0: My name is Alfonso Aranda. I am a PhD candidate in the Geography Graduate Group here at UC Davis. For my dissertation, I had the opportunity to help establish and lead the Knights Landing Environmental Health Project as a community-based research project in Knights Landing, which is 20 miles north of campus. As a son of farm workers, I'm inspired to do community-based research as a way to give back to my community. Part of it was to assess the needs of the community, so we worked to address those concerns more directly.
1: Hemos hecho encuestas sobre el salud mental, qué se ocupa aquí, qué quería la gente, todos que un jardín comunitario. Estuvimos trabajando con ellos y por fin se está haciendo realidad.
2: Today we're actually at the Knights Landing Community Garden, working together with volunteers from the AmeriCorps, volunteers from the Knights Landing One Health Center, and also community members to try and finish building the Knights Landing Community Garden.
3: Grocery stores, they are not located anywhere within Knights Landing. Some of the community members here lack access to a car, so getting proper nutritious food is not like within their grasp.
2: We also get to work together with community members to really figure out and understand what are some of the best ways that we can create solutions for some of the issues that we have in Knights Landing.
4: Promotoras are selected individuals that are employed by this project to help us build research, conduct surveys. They're really a fundamental partner in the research that we're doing.
0: In addition to working with community members, we've also worked with over 40 undergraduate students from a variety of majors. They've helped us out with various tasks such as organizing the meetings, analyzing the data, designing the garden. Over the years, we've seen that the vast majority of our undergrads go on to accomplish their goals, and we're super proud of them.
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in my usual craft as a storyteller, in the one-man show I give or in the cabarets and concerts I write, it is the fundamental rule of presentation that you must never look at a written text. It's to look at a written text for a second is an unforgivable sin. I did a storytelling show at the Public Theater, and if my eyes were seen to dart towards a cheat sheet anywhere, my director would come out and yell at me, and the audience wouldn't actually boo, but they'd be dissatisfied. And I write often cabarets and concerts for a wonderful jazz singer, and there again, we hide every piece of writing someplace in the room, so her eyes seem only to be glancing around at her delighted audience, and they don't see that she's reading the lyric of Not Getting Married Today from the back window. But I have noticed here that part of the craft of the philosophical lecture is to look directly at your words as you carry on, or at least to feel free to consult it. So in tribute to the craft of my colleagues, I am going to look at some notes and argument that I was writing listening to the brilliant talk yesterday. One of our commentators said yesterday, rather sweetly and appreciatively, that she thought that the movies were a wonderful, powerful model of craft, exactly because there were all of these wonderful mini crafts, significant crafts going on, all under the benevolent direction of a director. Which, to anyone who's actually worked in the movies, puts something of a smile on your face, because it's actually more like a competitive war between principalities, with a single figure struggling desperately to bring some kind of order to that chaos. But one of the phrases that you hear very often in the business of entertainment and making movies is about stakes. What are the stakes in something? Can you keep the stakes up? And in fact, that's turned into the word stakesy now. So you'll often find yourself in a consultation when you're pitching a show.

a musical or a play, and they'll say, doesn't seem to me sort of sufficiently stakesy. Or if you isolate your hero or heroine out on an island where they have absolutely no recourse to human hope or help, say, now that's stakesy. So I wanted quickly today to make our conversation stakesy in a certain way, or at least to ask what, for those of us who are not professional philosophers, the stakes of the back and forth we've been hearing really are for a contemporary audience. And I say that with enormous appreciation of all the things that philosophers are fascinated by. The path from techne to telos is inherently interesting. But I wanted to ask just what is the value for those of us in the contemporary world? And it seemed to me when I was thinking about it and listening yesterday that it's rooted in an ongoing argument about art and craft. That is one of the distinguishing kinds of DNA spirals of what it is to be modern. Exactly because beginning in the middle of the 19th century especially, it became apparent that craft was being discounted in a modern industrialized society. And yet craft carried within it a reservoir of values that would never be replicated by alienated labor. And that, it seems to me, is the historical dilemma on which the contemporary version of this argument and this concern rest. Those are the stakes, if you like, that are engaged when we listen. The idea for a very long time was that craft would come to the rescue of art, and we heard beautifully yesterday about the role of someone like William Morris in making that case. And now Morris is still, I think, quite correctly discounted as a thinker, exactly because he was so superior as a fabric maker and as a decorator in as an interior decorator. To use the awkward but accurate label. And that idea that craft would come to the rescue of art was a very powerful one throughout in Britain, but throughout Europe and in America in the 19th century. It turned not just on the revival of lost crafts like bookbinding and illuminating manuscripts, but even on the Ruskinian taste, which we also heard about yesterday, for detail, the maniacal intensity of particularization. That is the signature of Pre-Raphaelite painting. It's in itself deliberately craftsmanlike. It emphasizes the probity of the painter's brush against the romantic sublimity of the painter's vision. So that even when we're not dealing directly with handmade things, when it's not macrame or an embroidered vest, nonetheless, that role of craft is central to the beginnings of anti-modernity, the reaction against modernity in 19th century painting. Now, one of the things that strikes me, and I was thinking about, is that craft is very easy, therefore, to sentimentalize, and very because we ascribe it all of the ideals of the lost, archaic, pre-industrial civilizations that we admire. When we actually try to become craftsmen in modernity, it almost always ends in some kind of comedy. That was particularly true, of course, about Ruskin himself when he invented the Guild of St. Luke, which managed, if I remember correctly, to make one dry, dusty road somewhere, and then they all quit and went back to London. They couldn't sustain that vision. And, of course, in William Morris, part of the... I wrote an essay about Morris once, and one of the things that makes him lovable is the space between all of the idealized erotic relationships in his writing and the actual human mess of his love life and with Jane and with the rest of the Pre-Raphaelite circle. I say that not to minimize their accomplishment, but simply to remind us that it is easy to idealize and sentimentalize craft, and that part of the story of craft in modernity has been exactly the comedy of the distance between our aspirations for craft and our actual capacity to realize it in the world. And yet that still seems to me, as I said in my first remarks the other day when I wasn't looking at a screen, that essentially dynamic, unending, circular, spiraling, wheel-like relationship between art and craft has been one of the distinguishing features of modern art particularly, but of modernity itself more broadly. Each moment when an art seems to have become a craft, or as we like to say, merely a craft, it has to be rescued by exactly those parts of the art-making experience that are indeed unplanned, discovered in the course of making, that are in a certain sense accidental or have an element of awkwardness or chance. Then, with something having become an art, it can easily become a craft again. That's part of the history of modernism is, for instance,

Picasso and Braque invent cubism, which is an extraordinary assault on the craft, the conventionalized craft of realist painting. And then it becomes, in the hands of the academic cubists, it becomes a formula, a mechanism, a craft of that kind. The same thing happens with abstract expressionists and the so-called A Street painters. So that this, instead of having a neat ongoing division between the aspirations of art and the achievements of craft, we find this constant spiraling back and forth, and including the way in which what we might call craft objects, handmade objects, then inspire art. One of my favorite examples has always been that the furniture of Rietveld precedes the abstractions of Mondrian. It's not that the geometric and red, white, and blue abstractions of Mondrian then produce a popular style. It's that the craft comes first and the art comes after. And again, we see that as art begins to become a replicable craft, something exactly that has the quality that we know what we want to produce when we begin to produce it, it's exactly at those moments that something has to re-enter the cycle, has to re-enter, be reintroduced into the system that is clearly either not craft or comes from a craft that's so far removed from our conventional notions of art that it has some of the blinding presence of an epiphany. I think immediately of pop art, of course, where the thing that was the craft, and it was a very evolved craft of comic book cartooning, got reintroduced willy-nilly into what had previously been the sacrosanct realm of art. So there again, we didn't always recognize it as craft, and part of the archaeology of the art history of pop art has been to understand the skills of the craftsmen who made the comic books that Roy Lichtenstein, among others, then imitated and reused and edited. None of this, I mean to say, is bad or good. I just want to draw our attention to the way in which this is a stakesy conversation, exactly because that relationship between art and craft is so not just accessory to, but in many ways defining of our modernity. But there is, I think, a second sense of craft which has come up again and again in these brilliant lectures, and that's the simple sense of craft, meaning not the thing that is in constant conversation with art, the thing that we long for as part of an organic society that we no longer can participate in wholly. There's a second sense of craft, meaning merely well-made things, and our ability to discriminate between well-made things and ill-made things. And that seems part of our normativity, as a word I've learned to use in the last 3 days, of the normativity of our life as critics and spectators of the modern circus. We like artisanal things. And even though that has to some degree become the cliche of craft, our liking for the artisanal, so you cannot go to any farmer's market in America without everything being described as artisanal, not just cheese and ale, but peaches and nectarines are artisanal. Hard to understand in what sense they are artisanal, but we accept that that's a high kind of praise. But there are other things, too, that, again, participate in the spiral of, not just the spiral of art and craft, but in the spiral of our appreciation, our instinctive appreciation, I would say, of what a well-made thing is. I think of watches, for instance. I gave up wearing a watch about 15 years ago when I got my phone, and now my phone operates as a watch far more efficiently than any watch could. But my son won't carry a phone and is obsessed with good watches, with mechanical watches, because they represent a standard of well-made time that he thinks is worth mortgaging a bit of your life for, and another gentleman agrees here. But that seems to be a perfect example. There is no reason why we need to perpetuate the craft of watchmaking. No obvious reason, let me say it that way. No non-aesthetic reason. And yet, one of the real generational changes is that those of us of a certain age put our watches away in the drawers, and those of the next generation have not only taken out our watches, but are pursuing the art of watchmaking, appreciating it, making it part of their, literally part of the time of their lives. I say all this simply to say that this is a stakesy conversation, and that these spirals of generation between what is too crafty to be art and what is too arty to be craft are one of the most reliable rhythms of modern life.

So I will shamelessly read my comments. So in my comments on lecture one, I argued that unlike Rachel, who thinks that it's criterial for being a craft at all, that the craft produced some objective and disinterested good that contributes to the common good, Plato thinks that to be a craft requires, more minimally, just a unified object. That may be a purely theoretical subject matter to be investigated as in the mathematical sciences, or a unified product, like health or shoes produced by medicine or the shoemaker. I used a difference that Plato's Gorgias draws between craft and knack, for example, medicine and cookery, to bring out this point, that knacks can't be crafts because what they produce isn't one thing, not because it isn't a good thing. Plato thinks, furthermore, that a knack can become a subcraft by being subordinated to something that does give it a unified end, as when the doctor enlists the chef to make healthy food tasty. But again, this is dependent on unity rather than goodness of end. The objective goodness of a craft, I think, is not given by the craft itself, but by its role in producing the common good. And the common good is the object of one particular craft, the superordinate craft of politics, on Plato's view. My claims were about the interpretation of Plato in lecture one, and they will be in lecture two, also. But I also thought that Plato, as I interpreted him, would be helpful to Rachel, since her contribution to the common good requirement threatens to collapse all the crafts into one, whereas what she articulates so beautifully is the distinctiveness and autonomy and motivational insulation of the different crafts. Before I turn to the themes of Rachel's second lecture, I want to spell out how Rachel's star Platonic text, Republic One, is consistent with the picture that I've offered, because I think that Rachel reads it as committing Plato to making contribution to the common good criterial for being a craft, and I think that this is a mistaken reading of Republic One. So in Republic One, Socrates rejects Thrasymachus' definition of justice as the advantage of the stronger. And then there are other examples, like shepherding is the advantage of the shepherd, and so on. Now, in addition to making the logical point that the kinds of knowledge being non-deficient don't benefit the craft practitioner qua craftsman, Socrates actually questions whether Thrasymachus' definition is of the right form. So he says to the definition that Thrasymachus has proposed, that justice is the advantage of the stronger, he says, you also answer, Thrasymachus, that the just is the advantageous, even though you forbade me, as he had done earlier, to answer this, but you add to this, of the stronger. I don't know about that, he says a little later, but we should examine it. So the definition of a craft should state its object, the thing that the craft is set over in Plato's terminology. Can it also include its user or its beneficiary? I think that there's an analogy to be drawn here between the Kantian emphasis on the universal form of law. Because we know that law is universal in form, we immediately think there's something fishy, something ill-formed about a law that mentions an individual. I think Plato is making the point that craft, including productive craft, is impersonal in form. It should not mention users or beneficiaries. We need to be careful here, though, because a craft object may be the improved condition of an already existing object. And the already existing object is, in that case, obviously a beneficiary. For example, medicine restores health to the sick body, and in that respect, clearly the sick body is benefiting. It's becoming healthy again. Nevertheless, it's sick bodies that are the beneficiaries of medicine, not tall bodies, except, as Aristotle would say, accidentally. That's to say, it may be that the doctor heals the tall person, but it's not in virtue of the tall person's being tall that he's healed by medicine. It's in virtue of his being sick, and so receptive to medicine's healing powers. And likewise, if medicine turns out to benefit the doctor or the doctor's family or non-patients who, say, have less caregiving to do because of the improved health of the patient, that is all accidental to the craft of medicine. But I don't think that this point is best made by contrasting a selfish conception with a conception of every craft is aimed at some common good.

For that also mentions beneficiaries, but now the beneficiary is the commons. But it's not mentioning the beneficiary in the craft-specific way that the beneficiary of medicine is the sick body. The common good would be why we practice medicine or why we institute medicine in our city.

determines whether and to what extent to use medicine to heal and when not. It determines whether the city admits the crafts of piracy or retailing or not. And that's as it should be. Whether something contributes to the common good is surely a variable and contingent matter. Distinguishing the craft of politics and its end from the other crafts, as I've tried to do, enables us to distinguish bad crafts, crafts that produce things that are bad for us, from some superordinate perspective, they're bad for us. It distinguishes bad crafts from knacks. Knacks are activities that aren't crafts at all because of the disunified nature of what they were trying to produce. And I think this is in conflict with, direct conflict with the slippery slope view on which Rachel and Chris Korsgaard were in agreement yesterday. But I'm going to set that aside for now. A final point about Republic One. Socrates distinguishes the crafts of shepherding and medicine on the one hand, and wage earning on it as its own craft, its misthotike techne on the other. In a footnote in her paper, Rachel says Socrates calls wage earning a craft, but he shouldn't. But her reason, I think, is that the craft of wage earning benefits its practitioner, its selfish, rather than producing something for the common good. But I think this involves a slide between the product of the craft of wage making, which is just wages. Maybe a better translation would be profit or recompense. It's sliding between that and the reason people take up wage earning, which is, of course, to benefit themselves. So wage earning does benefit its practitioners, but not qua practitioners of wage earning. It's qua consumers of the products of other crafts that they benefit from the craft of wage earning. But again, that's accidental to wage earning as a craft. This is just like being ruled by worse people than themselves if they didn't rule is a benefit that philosophers gain by ruling in the ideal city. But we wouldn't therefore conclude that ruling isn't a craft. It's just that practicing the craft of ruling benefits the philosophers accidentally. Okay. Presumably, last sort of thought about this, is that in the ideal city of the Republic, nobody needs to practice the craft of wage earning because the city's administration assigns recompense to the different craft producers. So everybody gets to do just one job, practice their own craft. Okay, so I began, I'm gonna have to turn finally to the second, centrally to the second lecture. I began my comments on the first lecture with the myth of Cronus, claiming that Plato values craft as deficiency remedying, a contingent solution to human insufficiencies when the gods no longer tend to our every need. So that's to say, weaving is only valuable because humans aren't furry or blubbery, and the gods no longer clothe us. Medicine is only valuable because our body's balance of humors isn't stable and the gods can't heal us directly. So on. In her second lecture, Rachel said that the age of Cronus isn't an ideal at all for Plato, and she likened it to the utopia of ease in Bruegel's painting of the land of cocaine, where men crash out under sausage-growing trees. Now, Rachel is entitled to her own utopia, but not to her own Plato. Here is Plato, in the voice of the visitor, who is the main speaker in the myth of the statesman. This concludes the account of the myth of the statesman of the age of Cronus. The visitor asks, he says, what you are hearing about is the life of those who lived in the time of Cronus. As for this one, our life now, which they say is in the time of Zeus, you are familiar with it from personal experience. Would you be able to, and willing to judge which of the two is the more fortunate? And then his conversation partner, the young Socrates, says he's not able to judge, and so the visitor answers himself. He says, if with so much leisure available to them and so much opportunity to get together in conversation, not only with human beings, but also with animals,
If the nurslings of Cronus used all these advantages to do philosophy, talking both with animals and with each other, and inquiring from all sorts of creatures whether any of them had some capacity of its

own that enabled it to see better in some way than the rest with respect to the gathering of wisdom, the judgment is easy. That those who lived then were far, far more fortunate than those who live now. But if they spent their time gorging themselves with food and drink, like in the land of cocaine, and exchanging stories with each other and with the animals of the sort that even now we're told about them, this too, if I may reveal how it seems to me at least, is a matter that is easily judged. So that's a very long passage, but the point is very clear. Happiness is not found in a utopia of ease, of course, but in what one does with one's leisure when one doesn't have to work. And this brings me finally to my disagreement about the utopia of work in Plato. I don't believe that there is such a utopia in Plato because I don't think he subscribes to the view of self-realization through work that Rachel described in her second lecture. Instead, Plato sharply separates the ergon or function or civic job that the city extracts from each citizen, and which in a well-run city will in fact contribute to the common good, from the benefit to each citizen, which is provided by a well-run city harmonizing citizens with each other and contributing to their education in virtue. Here's some evidence that Plato sees work as burden. In the Republic. He says that doing the work of ruling is something that philosophers would rather avoid. When it comes to the productive crafts, he says that craftsmen's souls are cramped and spoiled by the manual nature of their work. And he says that the reason such people as the manual craftsmen are despised is that the best part of their soul, their reasoning capacity, must serve and flatter the lower parts. For Plato, in other words, work is a burden. Rachel says it's fair to attribute the ideal of self-realization through work to both Plato and the Republic and Aristotle, but the two are really very different. For Aristotle, the human function is activity based on virtue. For Plato, it's just virtue. Aristotle grumbles that on Plato's view, someone could be happy because their soul is in a good condition without ever acting on this goodness, for example, if they spent their life asleep. And he takes this to be a reductio of the view that happiness is virtue. That's Plato's view. I suspect that Plato would not concede that one could be virtuous without acting on virtue, because acting on virtue is also what maintains virtue. The self-realization through work theorists, I think, can claim Aristotle as their forefather, although I'm sure that Aristotle would be quite discriminating about the kinds of work for many a utopia of work, but I don't think they can claim Plato. For Plato, the final good of happiness is a certain condition of soul. Intellect in contact with truth, passion and appetite as supportive of this condition of intellect as possible. That's why the city aims to benefit its citizens by educating them, not by putting them to work. So I would bet that unlike W.H. Auden and Bradley and the many other authorities invoked in Rachel's lectures, Plato would not shed a tear for the end in the sense of disappearance of many, many crafts due to mechanization and automation, and he would be unmoved by the consideration that their disappearance removes some opportunities for humans to exercise their crafty problem-solving abilities. So I think he would be quite unsentimental about the crafts. But as I also mentioned in my response to lecture one, Plato also thinks about the crafts in terms of their knowledge component. In the Philebus, he ranks the crafts qua knowledge in terms of their precision and certainty and truth, in terms of their purity, that is, or their non-admixture with ignorance. This ranking in terms of purity, he says, is different from a ranking in terms of the craft's utility or nobility or grandeur. So the pure mathematical sciences are more precise than their applied to production counterparts. Geometry is more precise than carpentry, even though the carpenter's craft obviously ranks higher in utility. So the carpenter's rougher measurement of straight can produce a shelf on which you can stack your books. The geometer's straight line is no good for that. But the geometer's straight line is better to think with about lines and plane figures and solids, stationary and in motion. I think Plato gives us a way to think about the value of craft activities not in terms of their social contribution mediated through production, but also in terms of what they do for the mind of the craftsman. My comments have
focused on the interpretation of Plato, not only because Plato's scholarship is my craft, but also because I think that Plato

0: Pharaoh's perspective is especially relevant today, when we need to be asking what we should do with our leisure, rather than just be in crisis about the unemployment generated by automated provision of our needs. We are encouraged by reading Plato to think about how unemployed human beings might best be employed in the sense of how we might best spend our time. Automation is bringing us closer to an age of Cronus. And Plato's thought is that whether this is a blessing or a curse depends on what we do with our leisure. Will we spend our time on esports and gourmet cooking, or talking to each other and the other animals in the pursuit of understanding? Thanks.
1: After yesterday's discussion, I wanted to say a quick word about the relationship between art and craft. I am sympathetic to Alexander's claim that great works of art and philosophy are different from each other, are in certain ways unpredictable, that what makes them great is different from each other, and all of these things make them unlike the products of craft. On the other hand, I think we shouldn't ignore the fact that both subjects are usually practiced in genres. Little-known artists from the past are sometimes known only as from the studio of X, where X is some more important or well-known artist, and it's as if the studio were a guild into which he'd been entered. I say this because, I think learning to paint or to write philosophy in a certain genre is a lot like learning a craft. But then when someone produces an unusually resplendent example of the genre, or finds unexpected ways of, so to speak, using the genre, making something new of it, then great works emerge. I had an art history teacher when I was young who told us that if you want to understand greatness in art, it's important to look at a lot of bad and mediocre instances as well as the great ones. Before she showed us Michelangelo's and Donatello's Davids, she made us look at a bunch of the kinds of statues of dead soldiers with their weapons that you often see in American city parks. It's like, here's how you're usually given the dead hero with his weapon. Now take a look at these. And when you visit the churches of Rome, you see hundreds of paintings of Madonna with her child, or Jesus on the cross, or this or that saint undergoing their characteristic tortures. And I think they're pretty good to look at, but still the next time you see a Giotto or a Bellini, you're knocked off your feet. If you'd been worried before that perhaps you only like these artists because you were told to, you're not worried anymore. You can see it. You know you can. And I think it's the same with the movies. You might see a whole bunch of nearly indistinguishable Westerns, really just as alike as the shoes that Alexander talked about yesterday. And then you see The Man Who Shot Liberty Valance, with both exemplifies and comments on the genre, and you see why it's so good. And I think it's often the same way with philosophy. So even if philosophy and art aren't crafts, I think at least often they emerge from something very much like craft, which is the routine practice of a genre. Okay, that's what I had to say about that. Now, the next question I want to discuss today concerns bad crafts. Rachel claims that bad crafts are not normative, even for those who believe that they should be practicing them. She says, I'm quoting, "It's worth thinking a bit more about the cases where bindingness fails, the pickpocket, the mafioso, or your own favorite candidate for bad craft status. According to Plato, these won't be real crafts since their end doesn't contribute to the common good, but they have much of the social and epistemic and even normative profile of a craft. We all know from the movies what actions are prescribed for the mafioso and what makes him good at his job." Now, in illustration of that point, she offered us two parallel arguments. In the first argument, we reason from the fact that Lila is a shoemaker to the conclusion that she ought to make good shoes. And in the second parallel argument, we reason from the fact that Alberto is a mafioso to the conclusion that he ought to murder when the Don commands it. Rachel thinks the reasoning on the Alberto side of that picture is false, and not just because it prescribes murder at the

0: the Don's command. Alberto, she said, would not be obliged to deliver flowers to the Don's mother if ordered to either. And her reason is just that she thinks the identity mafioso doesn't obligate us. Now, I don't agree with that. As readers of The Sources of Normativity may recall, I got into a lot of trouble over this. One problem is that if we cannot draw the conclusion that a good mafioso ought to murder, or indeed do anything else wrong that is incumbent on mafiosos, then we can't point to that conclusion to explain to Alberto why he shouldn't be a mafioso. We can't tell him to stop being a mafioso so that he won't be obligated to commit murder, since according to Rachel, he won't be obligated to commit murder in any case. In fact, we can't point to anything to explain to Alberto why he shouldn't be a mafioso, since there's nothing wrong that a mafioso is actually obligated to do. Alberto could just as well be a mafioso, since the condition in itself is harmless. But there's a more important point here. At the moment we start the argument, Alberto doesn't yet realize that he ought not to be a mafioso, or he's not fully decided not to be one. Two things seem to follow. One is that we should talk him out of it. Rachel and I agree about that. He shouldn't be a mafioso. But the more important point springs from the venerable problem of the erring conscience. If you believe that you ought to obey orders and you don't obey orders, then there really is something wrong with you. If Alberto doesn't do what he thinks he ought to do, then he's violated an obligation, because we are all obligated to do what we think we ought to do. So while I agree with Rachel that Alberto should give up being a mafioso, I also think that until Alberto does give it up, its requirements are really binding on him. Now, the next thing I'm going to say is a bit cryptic because of lack of time, but I believe that obligation, like other normative concepts, has its natural home in the first-person perspective of the practical deliberator. It's not part of the natural world. It's part of the way in which a rational creature necessarily sees that world. And it exists in the first-person perspective, even if there's a sense in which it shouldn't be there. That's a way of saying that obligation is a psychological reality, not just a concept that philosophers use to describe a person's normative condition. Now, the last thing I want to talk about today is what the theory of agency I told you about yesterday has to say about what Rachel calls the poisoner problem. The poisoner problem arises from the fact that the medical knowledge that characterizes the doctor not only enables him to produce health, but also makes him an expert poisoner. Rachel describes the resulting problem this way. This was in lecture one, and I'm quoting now. The poisoner problem represents the biggest obstacle for many recent interpreters and philosophers, a decisive one, to the ancient craft model. On that model, virtue is either a craft or something very like one, for the virtuous person, like the craftsperson, is always intelligently selecting the right thing to do. The difficulty is we think that virtue motivates overridingly. The just person is one who always does the just thing, but the end of craft does not, as the possibility of the poisoning doctor shows. So there seems to be a profound motivational disanalogy between the two. It's the end of the quote. So if you have a craft, you have knowledge that can be used for opposite ends, but virtue is not supposed to be like that. Now I'm going to talk about how, on the theory of activity I told you about last time, we can keep the analogy without the unwanted conclusion that the virtuous person is especially good at vice. Yesterday I talked about teleological activity, activity that derives its constitutive standards from those of the product it's trying to produce. But not all activities are teleological in the sense of trying to produce something that can be described independently of the activity itself. Some activities are simply supposed to realize certain attributes or values. We might take dancing to be an activity like that. We cannot describe it as having an independent product, even in the rather small sense that the actor's representation of a role is an independent product. The dance is just supposed to be a way of moving that exemplifies a certain kind of grace and athleticism, usually within some particular genre. The theory of activity that I described to you yesterday implies that if you're not at least trying to move in a way that exemplifies grace and athleticism, you're not dancing at all. So trying to dance is trying to dance well. Now, notice that in this case, there's no alternative way to describe the activity the way I did when I described the dishonest builder as a moneymaker trying to build something that will fetch him the price of a house. I mean, of course, we could re-describe the bad dancer's movements, and we would if we wanted to be critical. We might say he's just stumbling around. But we can't plausibly re-describe that as what the bad dancer is really trying to do, the way I think we can plausibly re-describe the dishonest builder as just trying to make money. Okay, now I want you to think about another activity that I think is like that. This activity is acting itself. And now I mean acting in the fundamental, not the thespian sense. I mean engaging in activity. What are the constituents, the constitutive standards of acting? Well, I'm going to start by sketching the Kantian account. When someone acts, his movements are determined by his own mind, by his thought and perception. That's true of non-human animals. We don't describe animals as acting unless their movements are determined by the way they perceive the world. The second feature of action is that it's intended to be effective, to produce some object or state of affairs in the world. The result may just be some deliberate movement of the agent's own body, or it may be some sort of product, as in teleological action. But there's something in the world the agent is trying to affect. So that means that a person who acts is trying to do two things. She's trying to produce some effect in the world, and she's trying to make it the case that she is the one who produces that effect. A Kantian way of putting that is to say that in order to act, you have to be autonomous and effective. Kant thought that being autonomous, by which he meant adopting a law that determines your own conduct, is a rational being's way of being governed by his own mind. Readers of Kant will know that to be autonomous and effective is to be governed by the two principles of practical reason, the categorical and hypothetical imperatives. So those are the constitutive standards of practically rational action. Now, I think that on this conception, being an agent is like dancing. It's an attempt to exemplify certain properties or values, in particular, autonomy and effectiveness. And as in the case of dancing, there's no plausible redescription of what you're really trying to do if you fail. If you're trying to do anything, then necessarily you are trying to act. So in this case, if you fail, you just fail. So if trying to act is the same thing as trying to be autonomous and effective, then trying to act is the same thing as trying to act well, because those are what it comes to act well. Now, the account of agency I've just described is, of course, controversial, not least because Kant thought that to be autonomous is to act on a law that you can will for everyone to follow, and that to do that is to act morally. But if he's right, this theory offers us a solution to the Poisner problem. It implies that any attempt to act is, essentially, and whether the agent realizes it or not, an attempt to act morally, rightly. You may be able to use the medical knowledge, your knowledge of the body, in two different ways, but there's only one way to use the fundamental power of agency, and that's to do what's right. Because if you succeed in being autonomous, you will do what's right. So even if the Poisoner, in a sense, succeeds as a doctor, he fails as an agent. And furthermore, our identity as agents, unlike our identity as the practitioners of crafts, is not one adopted voluntarily, but one we have by our nature. So the norms of agency are not ones that we can escape. if all action is, as Kant thinks, then morality involves a kind of knowledge that cannot be used in two different ways. It is simply the knowledge of how to act, and it can be only be used to do the right thing. Now, that was Kant, or sort of, but I think that Plato would make a similar point. Early in Republic I, Socrates takes Polemarchus through a stretch of argument in which he asks Polemarchus, when you need the help of someone who practices a certain craft, on the explicit assumption that justice is one of the crafts. Polemarchus is made to admit that in matters of health, you need a doctor, and when there's a storm at sea, you need a ship's captain, and in a game of checkers, you need a checker player, and in building a house, you need a builder. But there's no situation in which you only need justice, so justice appears to be useless. Now, I think that what Polemarchus doesn't see and what Plato wants the reader to see is that justice is a kind of uber craft, a craft that stands behind all of these other crafts simply because all of them involve intelligent action. Justice is the craft of intelligent action itself, again, in the fundamental, not the thespian sense, the craft of exercising your power of agency. Now, I'm aware that these ideas raise controversial issues about culpability. In effect, I've just claimed that the moral wrongdoer is at some level a bungler who does the wrong thing from a kind of ignorance. He literally does not know how to act, not just in the sense that we think badly of what he does, but in the sense that his actions are defective, considered simply as actions. By virtue of the fact that he's an agent, he's always shooting at doing the right thing. And since he does the wrong thing, he fails to do what he himself is trying to do. Now, would Plato accept that sort of argument? Well, the view that nobody does the wrong thing on purpose is supposed to be one of the tenets of Socratic intellectualism. And I think we should remember that Plato is the philosopher who taught us that the tyrant, supposedly a powerful agent of deliberate evil, really is, unbeknownst to himself, the most helplessly enslaved and miserable person there is. Plato also tells us that the tyrannical soul is, of all the different types of souls, and I'm quoting now, least likely to do what it wants. With Plato, that's what the theory of agency I've been expounding says about the wrongdoer, that he doesn't do what he really wants, or anyway what he really means to do, when he does what's wrong. So the theory of agency that I've been advocating here may be controversial, but I think it has some influential friends. Thank you.
1: Well, I actually didn't write anything up in honor of our journalistic and authorial friend here. I want to say a few things. I think it's more important to have a discussion than to hear us again, but that's another issue. First, let me just say something about what Chris said regarding bad works of art. I think that is absolutely essential, and I think that's what's really wrong with museums, that you see one masterpiece, so to speak, after another, and you don't realize what it is that you're supposed to like. I tried to organize a show of good and bad art at Princeton, and the museum did not approve the proposal because they said, the works that we have here are gifts from our alumni. but in general, you absolutely need to see how difficult it is to actually make a good painting or anything that is good in the arts, precisely because there are no rules. In general, you need comparison even more than anything else. The one show that I saw in New York that people actually spoke during was the show of Pizarro and Cézanne. So people saw those two the paintings by those two painters where they were sitting next to each other painting the same scene, and they were seeing the differences. And they realized how important it is that the painter actually interprets what they are doing. And comparison is absolutely essential. So I just wanted to support with great enthusiasm what Chris said about that. Now, as I said, I haven't prepared anything, and since this is Lord Byron's 200th

anniversary, I will quote Don Juan, I have nothing planned except perhaps to be a moment merry. I would believe that more if I had more faith in myself and what I'm going to say, and I certainly don't expect you to be merry because of what I do, but there it is. The words that came to my mind this morning when I was thinking about this were voluntary servitude. It's the title of a book that Étienne de la Boétie, Montaigne's great friend, wrote, and the idea is of voluntarily putting yourself in a binding situation. And it seems to me that this is very much how Rachel has thought, and following Chris too, about the submission to craft. Now, I think this idea of voluntary servitude is very, very important, and it has some implications for at least two, maybe three of the characters Rachel discusses. The first one is Alberto the Mafioso. I'll come back to him, and I will repeat something that I said very quickly yesterday. It seems to me that what's the reason that he's not obligated, or whatever you want to say, in connection with the mafia, is not so much that it's a being a mafioso is a pseudo craft. In fact, the rules of being a mafioso are much more rigorous and explicit, I think, than in many, many other crafts. What is wrong with it is that he is forced into it. He doesn't want to be one. Whereas Henry Hill always wanted to be one, and when he becomes one, he feels perfectly obligated to do what he's told to do, and I don't know that he's wrong to feel that way. And we were talking about it last night. Another very good instance of that is the film Donnie Brasco, where Al Pacino, the character of Al Pacino, takes in the Johnny Depp, right, character, and at the end it turns out that Johnny Depp is, of course, an informant, is working for the FBI. Pacino finds out finally, the mafia finds out, and they ask him to come over one night, and he knows that he's going to be killed. And he takes, as you pointed out, he takes his cufflinks out and puts them down and leaves everything there and leaves to go get killed. That seems to me to be almost admirable in its own way, that he actually submits himself to and follows his decision to submit himself to its logical conclusion, or if not its logical, its biological conclusion. So I think it's very important that one chooses the craft or whatever it is that they do. And I think the same thing applies to Alberto now as a biscotti maker in the following way. Alberto does not want to be a biscotti maker. He'd just much rather be a philosopher. What I think Rachel says, I think what she believes is that, in fact, after 5 years of doing that, being a biscotti maker is his practical identity. But a practical identity, by Chris's account and the account that Rachel cites when she introduces the notion, is one, a description under which you value yourself and that what you do is valuable and important to you. But that's not valuable to Alberto. However, he can continue making biscotti, it seems to me, because he has obligations to his family, say. But that doesn't therefore become his practical identity. And an actual person now, I'm not talking about a fictional character, in Berkeley, was asked what he does, and I think he answered something to the effect, I repair string instruments, but I'm a carpenter for a living. And I want to think about the distinction here. I'm just raising it to make a distinction. The same thing with waiters who are really actors. Now, if you're a waiter and you look for acting jobs and you don't get one after 20 years, and you say, I am an actor, but I wait for a living, then I think you are deceiving yourself. But there is, for a while at least, you can identify with the acting part of your life, whether you're actually managing to practice it or not, and that's how you value yourself. But you're doing something else, and you're doing it well. I mean, some actors are very good waiters, and yet, then that's not what they think of themselves as. I shouldn't say that.

0: That's not what they value themselves as. So I think there is a distinction to be made here. And since we're talking about voluntary servitude, let me talk about Stevens, the butler. I do not think that service is servile. There's something wrong with Stevens. He identifies his wishes in a very serious way with the wishes of Lord Darlington, his employer. He does not separate the fact that his job or profession, as he puts it, is being a butler from the rest of his life. He submits altogether. He submits his personality to the desires of the Lord and refuses to see the problems and the imperfections of Lord Darlington. In other words, he may well be servile, but being a butler or a waiter or a maid or whatever, not necessarily servile at all, because there it's not just giving satisfaction. You remember Rachel says that, you know, giving satisfaction is not really a good way to live or something like that. You're not just giving satisfaction. You're giving sort of food satisfaction if you're a waiter. You're giving cleanliness satisfaction if you're cleaning a house and so on. And the rest of what the people who you're serving are is irrelevant to you. That is what we call an impersonal relationship, where you're only dealing with a particular aspect of a person and the rest of that person is not really relevant to your relationship at all, as opposed to a personal relationship like a love relationship or a friend relationship. If you have a professional relationship, you're fungible. You're like a mason jar. Anyone can do the job. Anyone who can do the job as well as you can take your place. If you are in the arts, so to speak, or if you're a friend or a loved one, then no one else can take your place. That's a major difference. And again, that seems to me to be a feature that differentiates a lot of art from a lot of craft. There is a difference, even though I agree with Chris that, you know, there is a craft to philosophy. I'm not sure I would describe a genre necessarily as a craft. That's a very interesting issue, actually. What exactly does constitute a genre? Science fiction, we say, and whodunits are genres, whereas a novel is what? It's a genre as well. The question is, why is it that you don't think of writing a novel as writing in a genre, whereas writing a whodunit is? Perhaps because there are more explicit rules in what a whodunit has to follow than a novel in general has to follow. So I think genre and craft do have some connections, but I wouldn't identify the two. I would also disagree with Adam on this, actually. I don't know that I would describe what Manet saw in academic painting as craft. I think he saw it as formulaic. He saw it as boring, as it's been done already. But that's, I think, not quite enough to consider something a craft, because my sense of a craft is the second sense that you used more than the first, that it does involve a kind of normativity. It does involve doing things well. And when Manet looks at Bouguereau or whatever, he sees something that he hates in a way, that exactly what he doesn't want to do. And you're absolutely right. You write in your book, and here I will read. You write, there can never be a science of stories, since exactly what makes each story matter is its difference from the story just heard before, nor any art without history. We are all trying to figure out the trick. Having figured it out, a new trick emerges. That is not what happens with craft. It sometimes does, but it doesn't need to. In the art, that figuring out the trick and doing something else is absolutely essential. And I will end there, and I hope that we have enough time for your questions and views. Thank you.
1: So I'm going to control myself here and not respond to all those wonderfully rich comments. I'm just going to actually flag two disagreements, just in case you're wondering.

what I was disagreeing with the most as all these ideas were pouring forth. These are two points on which I want to sort of stand my ground, and then I will be wonderfully silent about everything else and let you do the talking, because that's overdue at this point. So one of the disagreements is with Chris Korsgaard, and I'm alarmed to see also Alexander Nehamas ganging up on me on behalf of the mafia, these two. I am not prepared to say that Alberto is obligated qua mafioso, and I take the point that I introduced kind of too clever a case there, because I wanted to tell you all about this Italian movie with a non-standard mafioso in it. But sure, let's take Henry Hill or whoever, someone who's really voluntarily made it a part of his identity and has every kind of commitment you could imagine. I still don't think there's a moral obligation there, or even a sub-moral one of the kind that we were looking at. I mean, there's sort of two issues here. There's a substantive point, I think, about moral psychology and what the normative case looks like. And I'm sympathetic to Korsgaard's point that we are obligated to do what we think we ought to do. That sounds right, doesn't it? We should follow our conscience. But of course, the world is an unhappy place, and we can have conflicting obligations sometimes, some of which we know about and some of which we don't. So to me, that doesn't settle the question of whether of what Alberto should actually do. So there are these substantive questions of moral psychology, and then there's a sort of puzzle about identity that has a grip on me that I'm trying to sort out. I published a paper last year on qua, and I'm kind of obsessed with qualification right now and go around qualifying everything. But there are puzzles there that I'm not sure how to solve, and I do think there is something relevant here about the logic of qua and about the way moral concepts and normative concepts don't transfer across different qualifications or the lack thereof. So if Alberto is good qua mafioso, it does not follow that Alberto is good qua human being, right? That's a point we all accept. Now suppose that we sort of accept Alberto is obligated qua mafioso. I think that's actually kind of semantically indeterminate in some weird way, or metaphysically indeterminate. Because if you say, I mean, that looks like an instantiation of some general principle, but I'm not sure the thing that looks like a general principle really is one. I think it's a kind of generic, the mafioso does this. And you can't immediately instantiate those and get a deductively correct result. So the eucalyptus is a widely dispersed tree, right? You know what that means, right? It's a true statement. It doesn't mean that there's a particular eucalyptus which is, you know, dispersed across several continents, let alone that every eucalyptus is widely dispersed. You can't instantiate from generics like that. So I think when we think to ourselves that, oh, the mafioso is obligated to do that, that's one of these kind of trick generics where the instantiation doesn't follow. And I guess I also think there's a more fundamental point about the limits of qualification in moral philosophy, because I think in the end, you know, the bearers of obligations are human beings, and maybe other kinds of rational agents, if there are any, other members of moral communities, if there are any. But I don't really think that Alberto qua mafioso is the right kind of entity to be the bearer of an obligation. It's got to be the guy. It's got to be this person. What I'm denying is that that person, if you like, inherits any obligations from the generic mafioso. But that's a work in progress to try and make the argument for that. And I certainly see where the other side of the case is coming from. Let me say a bit also about Rachna's disagreements with my reading of Plato. I don't think we disagree as much as she seems to think we disagree. I agree with her that Plato is a snob, and that this infects some of his comments about people who do various kinds of work. I agree that he would not be very moved by worries about mechanization.
I agree, actually, that leisure is an extremely important concept for him and for all the Greek

philosophers. And I take that to be compatible with my ideal of a utopia of work. I mean, it's not symmetrical with the utopia of ease, right? It's not that the utopia of work is where you maximize work. That's not what makes it normative. What makes it normative is getting it right. And it could be that, in fact, a utopia of work has to be a leisured society in which, as in William Morris's version of it, it's very sort of emphasized that there's a quasi-voluntary element to the work that gets done because a certain level of material affluence and leisure has been attained. So I think there's all kinds of interesting questions there to be addressed, but I think maybe the term work was being made to do more work than really worked in some of our apparent disagreements. I do disagree about the age of Kronos, and I think this is kind of significant for talking about utopias, so I want to go over it again. So this is the passage Rachna read out, which I take to be a passage in which it's made clear that this vision of the Golden Age is not a normative, not a genuinely normative one for Plato. It is a bit tricky because, as you can see, what happens is a question is posed. There's a pair of alternatives, which are treated as open. And here's the pair of alternatives, different ways that the ancient Golden Age of Kronos might have played out. One possibility is that these quasi-human ancestors used their leisure to do philosophy with animals. So having philosophical discussions with different animal species. That's the good possibility. That really would make those people more fortunate than us because they could have gained wisdom from all the talking animals. The other possibility is the not-so-good possibility, and that's the one that's Bruegel-esque. If they spent their time gorging themselves with food and drink and exchanging stories with each other and with the animals, again, of the sort that we even now are told about them. So this is apparently what the stories indicate as possibility number two. Our evidence, such as it is said to be supporting possibility number two. That's what the stories say. Well, in that case, it's thumbs down on the age of Kronos. We know what that looks like from Bruegel. Now, so 2 points here. First of all, he thinks the probable case is the bad one. He thinks actually that, and there's some important points here about the possible misuse of leisure, without... I'm not going to finish that sentence, but all kinds of philosophical complexities which might seem to make possibility to seem more plausible. And also, let's go back to possibility number one for a moment. Doing philosophy with the animals? What's going on there? I mean, I think it's a beautiful thought, but for Plato, it's also a comic thought. He does not think that other animal species have philosophical wisdom. You know, I wouldn't want you to go read Plato hoping to find out more about this idea because it's a joke. It's there to undermine, I take it, the very idea of this golden age by introducing a note of whimsy. I mean, Plato always does many things at once, and it's beautiful, and it's making a serious philosophical point, but it's also introducing a note of whimsy that tells us, look, I'm messing around with the trope of the Golden Age here. This is not, in fact, what I think a normative human society looks like. That's my takeaway from this. Plato is not fond of that trope of the Golden Age, and he always introduces some little twist when he plays with it. Anyway, I could go on. We also disagree about wage earning, so maybe somebody could ask us about that, and we could talk about it. And I also think I was a bit dizzy at the end when Rachna accused me of Aristotelianizing Plato, because that was the vibe I got from her interpretation. I think that her reading is tending to push Plato towards the direction of sort of valorizing the theoretical life and the life of contemplation over the life of activity, including the life of craft work and other kinds of work. And I think that's importantly not Plato's model. The theoretical-practical distinction is actually not important to him in the way it is to Aristotle, and he doesn't have that hierarchy. And the great proof of that, so I don't think he values craft merely as deficiency remedying. I think craft activity, that makes things Calonne, beautiful, and you can't ever have enough beauty. That's not merely compensatory. And the great model for this

0: This is Plato's God is a craftsman in the Timaeus. We're told that this cosmos around us is a work of craft, and he means that perfectly literally, I think, and his God is a demiurgos, a public worker, just same word that you could use for a blacksmith or a public health officer. And what's more, the demiurgos is said to be nous. He's identified with reason. So this is a claim about the nature of rationality itself. It's in the nature of rationality itself to be teleological, good-oriented, active, not merely theoretical and contemplative. So I think on that note, I just really want to thank all my commentators so much. It's been fascinating and illuminating for me, and I appreciate their thoughtfulness and their stakesiness, and that's true whether they agree with me or not. Thanks so much.
1: Thank you. Thank you, Rachel, for the amazing lectures. Thank you to all the commentators. This has just been terrific. Rachel, I wanted to ask you a question about the motivational insulation of the crafts. And so as I understand the motivational insulation idea, the norms of craft have a motivating role, but these motivations are insulated from a wider set of motivations, like needing to pay the rent. And I really like the idea of crafts as involving an internal system of norms, which is insulated from wider norms having to do with morality or prudence or all sorts of other things. But what my question concerns is whether the norms of craft have to play a motivating role, and the whether that is they can govern us without motivating. And to give the question a bit more credibility or a bit more substance, I want to connect it to things that Kant, or something that Kant says in the Critique of Judgment, where he's talking about techne, so something in the vicinity of craft, and he distinguishes technical propositions from practical propositions. And technical propositions are roughly statements of the norms of craft. And technical propositions for him are associated not with the faculty of reason, and hence not with the faculty of desire, which is what he connects with reason in the third critique, but rather they're connected with the faculty of judgment, which is associated with the feeling of pleasure and displeasure. But the point here is that they don't have to do with desire. And what he says about technical propositions is that they belong to the art of bringing about what one wishes would exist. And what I'm inclined to get out of that idea, which I also think is independently plausible, is that when you're making the shoes, you are guided by the norms for good shoemaking, but those norms themselves don't play a motivational role. What's motivating you is the desire to bring about the shoes, and that, of course, might motivate you because you want to pay the rent, or it might be just because of the beauty of the shoes. You want to bring the shoes into existence, and that's playing a motivating role. But it just seems to me to be... It just seems to me there was a cat walking across Chris's camera.
2: Possibly with the animals here.
1: But anyway, I mean, I don't know if this is a really tiny disagreement or a big disagreement, because I don't know how important it is for your picture that the norms of craft motivate. But I just wanted to register that disagreement, because you might think they can't guide you unless they motivate, but that doesn't seem right to me.
0: Yeah, that is an extremely interesting question, which I'm going to make maybe less interesting but more answerable by me by not talking about the Kant aspect, because I don't understand the Critique of Judgment. So the question is, how do craft norms have to be sort of inserted into the motivational makeup of the craftsperson? And I didn't see myself as saying anything very determinate about what you might call craft deliberation, what's actually going on in the head of the craftsperson in a particular episode. And I do, in a longer version, I had a

0: footnote where I do a sort of thought experiment, inspired by actually one of my favorite craft art lines, which is the epitaph of Lucas Cranach on his tombstone. So, you know, one of the great painters of his time, but his epitaph is actually Pictor Calerimus, very fast painter. So that was you know, what he wanted to be commemorated for, was how fast he could knock those portraits out. So let's suppose that Cranach was totally motivated by money. Maybe that's the correct. I don't actually know anything about him besides that fact. But, you know, would that make a difference? Is that a disturbing thought? Or is that proof that, no, you don't have to sort of consciously internalize all these appropriate motivations and so on? And I think my answer to that is that I actually find, I think I called him imaginary pure greed Cranach. I don't find that a plausible, I don't find that thought experiment plausible. I think that if you don't pretty consciously and deliberately internalize craft norms and actually care about making the pot beautiful or something, you're not going to make beautiful pots. I mean, maybe one or two, maybe you'll be lucky and your taste will converge. You know, maybe you'll be lucky in your external circumstances, but over the whole of a career, no, you don't get to be a great painter without caring about great painting. And I would say the same. I would say the same for the coal miner, actually. So I think there does have to be some representation of what I'm thinking of as kind of the attitudinal package, where I was talking there about, you know, treating something as a craft. What do we mean by that? I think to practice a craft well, you do have to internalize that package of attitudes, and that includes the motivational insulation. But that's still very vague, right? And I want to leave it that way.
1: I was wondering if there was anything more that you wanted to say, or whether I could coax you to say more about inmate firefighters. I was so happy that you mentioned them. Oddly enough, I think this is perhaps shameful. I'm quite interested in wildland firefighting, and have read a lot about it. And there are very moving stories about inmate firefighters. So partly this is a question of clarification. You mentioned them only in passing, and I would be grateful if you would repeat what role they were playing exactly in your argument. But the impression that I got was that you were bringing them up sort of in the opposite way that it would strike me. That is, I got the feeling that you were bringing them up in a very much a glass half empty manner, when I would have thought that what's very salient about them is the glass half full aspect. Just thinking about self-realization through craft, I think what would have struck me is the degree to which these inmates are able to find that through firefighting, if not in the rest of their lives. Whereas whatever exactly it was that you wanted to say about them, it was something along sort of the opposite lines, that you know, because of their oppressive circumstances, they don't even get to count as practicing the craft of anyway.
0: No,
1: so
0: no.
1: If you could clarify, that would be great. And if you would wax further on inmate firefighters, I would be very pleased. Thank you.
0: Well, thank you. Yeah, I'll do a little waxing. I mean, firefighting is actually an extremely interesting craft, and as it sounds like you know, wildland firefighting has its own norms, which are different from urban structural firefighting. And anyway, that's probably enough waxing, really. I agree with you about the glass being half full, and what I was trying to say, but I just sort of stumbled over the words, I think. That was another reason I wanted to play the Richard Burton clip, talking about his father, the coal miner, because I wanted to say, look, lots of craftspeople have been oppressed people, and this isn't just a thing about the past. You know, look around you. It is still the case. I mean, I take it that it's not just that the California penal system is oppressive in various ways, and one knows that there must be innocent people caught up in it. And it's also the fact that they're paid, what, I don't know, 40 cents an hour or something? So they're actually oppressed in their firefighting, I would say. So there's a sense in which, if you're viewing the situation through the lens of sort of oppression, the firefighting only makes that situation worse. But

I want to say there's multiple facts in the picture which are not reducible to each other. So that when I've said everything I want to say about craft and self-realization and so on, strangely enough, not all the problems of politics have been solved. You know, there's just a completely different dimension. And at some point they have to intersect, right? I mean,

0: ability to it, a real craft, but also kind of tainted in some way. So I want to say all these facts are not reducible to each other, really. I just wanted to insist on the complexity of the situation.
1: It seemed to me you were kind of sidling up in these lectures to the analogy between craft and virtue, but then you didn't really kind of take the plunge, or you just skipped over it so quickly that I wasn't really able to see how, maybe this is not your intention, but how or whether we might develop that analogy. I mean, it does seem to me, for all that you said, it seems actually pretty implausible to think that virtue is itself a craft, that there's a method that we can teach people that's going to reliably produce correct answers to the question of how to live or whatever. And you weren't saying that you found that a plausible view in any way, but you did say something interesting about the human work as the project of making something of yourself. And you know, you would think that, and you even described that as somehow grounding, the normativity of the specific crafts that one would be engaged in, which I thought was really a rich and interesting part of your discussion. But just to pick up on that, I mean, and to take a hard but familiar kind of case from this, there are all kinds of craftspeople in your sense who make something of themselves and are masters of their craft, right? And this goes back to motivational, compartmentalization in some way as well. But I mean, it's the Mario Batali problem or something like that. You know, someone's really good at what he's doing, but he's not a good person maybe, right? And maybe his badness as a person, I don't know enough about it, it seemed to affect the restaurant in some way or his coworkers. But suppose he was just a horrible husband or father or something like that, right? It seems like that's completely compatible, given the plurality of goods, with his pursuing something that it does contribute to the human good at a very high level and with immense proficiency in the way that exhibits, your all the hallmarks of craft excellence, right? He's not a good person, but he's actually realizing the human work. He's made something of himself. Right, and you know, if you wanted to take a further step to say that you're only really realizing the human work insofar as you make something of yourself in a way that's compatible with all the other goods that human life. I hope that's true, but I'm having trouble seeing how you get there from, and maybe you don't want to get there, but uh-huh. from the materials you've given us so far. You could, I suppose, say that your contribution to the culinary arts is not genuinely a contribution to a human good unless it's appropriately sensitive to all of the other goods that bear on human life. But that seems sort of implausible to me. Mario Batali's cooking, I've eaten at some of his restaurants, was very good.
0: Thank you. That's. I think there may be several different questions in there, actually, which none of which I haven't answered. I was sort of sidling up to the craft model for virtue. I think it is heuristically useful. Julia Annis's book, Intelligent Virtue, I think gives you a very nice kind of updating of, I would say, sort of Aristotle without the weird bits. It's a livable Aristotelianism. And it's remarkable that it's possible to do that, and it's completely centered around the craft model, not the side of it that I've been talking about, but centering on the idea of learning and the idea that, you become a becoming a good person is something that you learn how to do, and it's something that society teaches. And actually, it's a vision that goes very much back to Plato's Protagoras and the myth of Protagoras in that dialogue. And I think that is actually the locus of this craft model in Greek thought. So I'm very sympathetic to that. I don't think that's the whole of the moral story. And I certainly didn't think that I was offering any kind of toolkit for the whole moral story here. And of course, absolutely possible for someone to be a great craftsperson and a horrible human being. And I take that to be something that actually falls out pretty readily from the things I was saying.
2: So one of the things that's just going

done in these talks is an attempt to demarcate craft in this big tent way. On the one side, from philosophy and fine art, and I'm very sympathetic to you that philosophy is not in the relevant sense of craft, and to Alexander that fine art is not in the relevant sense of craft. But then there's this other boundary, this demarcation of craft as distinct from, I'm not quite sure what you offered a list at one point, family relationships, maybe talking or learning your mother language, maybe walking down the street. There's a lot of things that we do that seem to be either not sufficiently demanding or not sufficiently specialized or just very ubiquitous in the culture, that they don't rise to the standard of skill. And this has been bugging me. And so one way that I started to think about the way it was bugging me was actually triggered by something that Adam said in his comments yesterday. And it was when you referred to Ti Nguyen's book on games very praisingly. Because I really, although I like Ti Nguyen, I really dislike the idea of that book, and for the following reason. He's got this kind of utopian conception of games as these freestanding structures of normativity, and then we adopt roles and we experiment with agency, and it's this kind of, I don't know, it's this art of agency, it's this beautiful thing about self-experimentation. But I think that loses track of the way games are really embedded in human life. And so just to make the point really in a kind of strong way, think about the way the games show up in the playground. Handball, dodgeball, softball. You don't choose these games. And moreover, there's this sort of Lord of the Flies-esque moment when sides are picked up and you're picked last and you're made to play. And if you lose, you're not just, you didn't play a role that lost, you lost, and your social status is, there's a lot of stakes. Games playing is very stakesy. And it's thinking about that made me think that I want to say that crafts are very bound up with life and stakesy in that way. This is related to Hannah's question about motivational insulation. Because one interesting thing about, if I'm a builder, so I'm going on for a while, but I want to get to the crux of this. If I'm a builder, and this also pertains to the resources that Chris has given us for thinking about this, I can't quite always unproblematically take for granted a principle of individuation governing what it is I'm building. Because after all, what I'm trying to do is make a life as a builder. That means I need to pay the rent, and I need to make the payroll, and I need to source the building supplies, and I need to deal with the demands, not just of the generic customer, but of all the specific kinds of buildings that there might be, which means, I think, that my task as a builder becomes very particular. It's not quite, I don't just sit there practicing the craft. I have to cope with surviving as a practitioner of the craft, and that's really the craft. So there's a very particular, and I'm emphasizing the word particular because that's in contrast to this idea of a system of rules and skills of sufficient demandingness. You know, I can teach you how to make shoes, but I can't teach you how to have a successful life as a shoemaker, how to run a workshop, how to manage a team, how to educate apprentices, and so on and so forth. So where that leads me to then is if you follow me down that slope, then I start to think that the sharp boundaries between what's inside the craft, what's outside the craft, get weaker. And indeed, the celebration of the craft starts to seem sentimental. It starts to seem nostalgic, maybe fantasy. I don't know if there was ever a time when craftspeople were insulated from reality so that they could just cultivate themselves in relation to their crafts. And then the thought I have is, that opens up another possibility, which is that the kind of values that you're seeing in craft of self-actualization needn't be confined to craft, but maybe they can be confined to that stroll I take on Sunday morning, to the mindfulness and skillfulness with which I find myself present on the street with my family. Or alternatively, the way in which, yes, everybody speaks their mother tongue, but maybe everybody doesn't speak their mother tongue with the same
I don't want to say craftiness.

0: but with the same knowledge, with the same skill, with the same capacity, with the same virtuosity, with the same invention. Yeah.
1: I think there is, I mean, I was being deliberately very schematic, right, to try and just get some kind of view on the table. And I'm happy to have that schematicness kind of messed up in various ways and say, no, these lines are blurry. And actually, Adam has been doing that by continually pointing out the importance of change and that crafts are dynamic. And I've been giving you this very kind of, static picture. That's not accurate. There's a continual evolution by all kinds of weird stepwise processes, and you're sort of making the same point that there are these blurry edges of different kinds. I think I don't think that all the kinds of blurriness you were trying to introduce were the same thing, and I'm more receptive to some than to others. One thing I want to find out more about is actually how functioning guilds used to work in societies that had them, because that's a way of thinking about the normativity of, you know, not just making this pot or something, but being a potter as a métier. And there were, we have these documents from medieval Venice that go on about how you're supposed to treat your apprentices and regulating the nature of competition. And so I feel like there are ways to make that thought more concrete. I would still want to keep my own focus on that sort of basic confrontation of the craftsperson with the material in that immediate situation. But of course, you're right that that's extremely particular. And I think another point you were getting at, that here's how I would put it, is if you think about someone weaving a great carpet, say in one of the tribal carpet making traditions, and it's going to be some woman who's been doing this for decades, and there will be a pattern, there will be some kind of schema that she's adopted that's probably traditional, that's specifying the problem kind of to be solved. But then in the execution, you get, I forget all the terminology, but there's sort of tertiary detail. And the tertiary detail, the craftsperson, she can put in little autobiographical bits of imagery, things that are about her family, sort of secret messages, and the dye will be varied by what the plants were like that season. So there's this wonderful thing called abrash, where the color of the dye actually modulates because over time the concentration of the floral essence has kind of changed with the season. So, no other person could make that carpet in exactly that way. It's completely specific to that individual, and that's part of what the carpet lover appreciates. It's a part of the art which isn't rule-bound, can't be specified, can't be replicated, and I absolutely want to leave room for all that.
2: Okay, thanks so much. These were really stimulating talks and great comments. So my question concerns a distinction you drew between self-actualization and turning yourself into a tool for the gratification of another person. And so this was in the context of your discussion of the butler. And I was wondering what exactly is sort of objectionable about the butler, or how you want to distinguish these two. And I was thinking that one possibility is that what the butler does is too repetitive. And here I was thinking of a certain criticism of housework, maybe Beauvoir's characterization of housework as too repetitive and not allowing for opportunities for self-actualization in the sense of some kind of creative intervention. The other possibility that occurred to me is that it's because you're only serving one person and that's not really the common good. And then I wondered if it was something having to do with the fact that you're sort of investing all of your energies just to serve this one specific individual, whether that's what's objectionable, or that it's something about the inequality of the situation or the hierarchy within which you're working. And I was thinking about this also in connection with something else you suggested in your talk yesterday about motherhood. So I wondered what the role of motherhood was in the utopia of work. And on the one hand, you suggested that participation in family relations, that's not really craft on your account, but you did have an image that featured a mother in the utopia of work. And I was thinking that it might be interesting to think about that role in relationship to this contrast between self-actualization and turning yourself into a tool for the gratification of another.
1: Yeah, thanks. I mean, those are big... It doesn't have any-

0: anyone have a small question? even the firefighting one turned out to be big. First of all, it's not... Stephen's problem is not that being a butler is drudgery. It's not that it's too repetitive or anything like that. And I don't think it's just the aspect of serving one person. Inequality is getting closer to it, I think. I think we're not supposed to have an easy answer to this. There's all these, I think as you read, you're expected to formulate kind of these different hypotheses, and Ishiguro is actually very kind of philosophically sophisticated at kind of knocking each one out from under you once you think you've understood what's going on here. But my, and one thing I find fascinating is, it seems to me that actually you could be a great butler. I think that's a defensible craft, but surely the craft of the butler consists in organizing the household and performing all these concrete tasks, which we see Stevens perform with great ability and acumen, but he's the one who insists on identifying greatness in a butler with a kind of self-annihilation. He sort of goes out of his way to self-conceptualize that way. And so that's got to be at the heart of what's gone wrong here with him. The self, I was calling it self-instrumentalization, and I think that is meant to seem ugly to us, and it's ugly in Ishiguro's other works. And I think for me that's kind of the dividing line. And there was something, Alexander, you pointed out that he's sort of excessively deferential to his awful sounding master. And there's a sort of paradox there, which is that he presents himself as having carefully chosen to work for this particular person out of a kind of aspiration to, you know, he's going to be organizing a peace conference and he's going to make his tiny contribution to making the world a better place. So he's actually very kind of ethically thoughtful and so on. But then when push comes to shove, once he's in the job, he does not consider himself entitled to have opinions anymore about some of the political and moral mistakes that his master makes. So there's I really think it's the self-annihilation part of it that's gone terribly wrong. And you could have something like that, I think, in lots of different putative crafts, which practiced differently might be real crafts.
1: Can I throw?
2: I help Rachel. I'll alleviate the burden of difficulty. Just say two quick things about that. First of all, if you think about it, one of the great relationships in all of modern literature is not between a butler properly so-called, between a valet and his master, and that's Jeeves and Bertie in the P.G. Wodehouse stories. And there we're meant to understand that Jeeves is a wholly self-realized person, even though he's in bondage to his idiot master, Bertie. But we're meant to understand that as an act of enormous intellectual gallantry, even as a kind of...
3: Don Quixote also.
2: Yes, as a kind of saintliness on Jeeves' part, because he's prepared to devote his matchless mind to solving the meaningless romantic, well, not meaningless, but the trivial romantic intrigues of his master. So that, I think, is... Woodhouse is a better writer than Kett.
0: That's in Hegel too.
2: Yes, I think so. Yes, it's in Woodhouse's commentary on Hegel as well. I think it comes up. Let me just quickly respond to Alva's point, because I think it's significant, and that is that what I think is appealing about that account of games is exactly it helps us answer the question, which is looms very large in my life, and I suspect in the lives of many. Why do we care so much about sports, right? I'm obsessed about sports. I stay up all night listening to NFL podcasts. When I'm out here, I go to a Giants game. I live and die with the Montreal Canadiens. And there are people, one of whom I'm very closely related to by marriage, who think that this is just mania and madness, and it has there cannot be a philosophical reason for one's attachment to sports to that degree. And what I like about the answer that Nguyen gives us is that what we're getting from that, we try to sentimentalize it, I don't want to go too far afield, but this has a lot to do with the problem of craft. We sentimentalize our appreciation of sports by saying, oh, we love the balletic grace of Michael Jordan, or we admire the courage of Brock Purdy, who was without sufficient talent able to operate at high level. And we find all of these sentimental ways of explaining their moral exemplars in sports. And it's not very persuasive, right? But if we say to ourselves, well, what's fascinating about it is there are high-level solutions to low-level problems, right? The problem of getting a ball, walking a ball 100 yards is not a real problem. That's an

0: easy thing to solve, getting a ball to go 100 yards. But once you intervene with an incredibly complicated set of constraints on that, you genuinely are engaged in learning something that's significant in your life. You're learning about styles of agency. It's why we like reading old playbooks of Bill Walsh's, even though they're out of date, because we say, oh, look how ingenious this is as a form of problem solving. And we learn, and by becoming obsessed with sports, our sense of the possibilities of agency are augmented and increased. I said in the piece I wrote about in The New Yorker, I gave the wicked or inappropriate example of how we always used to say back in the day, you know, he got to first base, he got to second base, right? We use the sequential steps of seduction. We learn them by mapping them on our knowledge of playing baseball. So that's what I find appealing about it. And I think it has to do with craft in as much as, exactly, it tells us, don't sentimentalize our pleasures. Be honest about what it is the degree of artifactuality provides us.
1: I'd like to ask one of the commentators a question. In particular, I'll ask Rachna a question, although there are a lot of rich things here. I thought your comments were very penetrating ones, and I want to pick up on one thing, which is not what Rachel told us we had to ask, which is about the art of money making, but a different plank of the argument, which is about how the craft of justice has to be defined, and in particular, the idea that the identified problem with Thrasymachus's definition of the craft of justice is that it's not law-like in the Kantian sense because it specifies the beneficiary. So the idea that is that when he says that justice is the advantage of the stronger, that's the problem. And I want to ask you about that because it seems to me that Socrates doesn't identify that as the problem. Socrates says that what we need to do is examine the truth of this, and he believes it's untrue. But doesn't I think Socrates accepts that the form of the definition is proper. And sometimes I think with an interlocutor, the interlocutor makes a good point. And I think Plato intends his readers to think that that the interlocutor is making a good point against Socrates. I think this is one of those points. Because I think the Thrasymachean objection to definition like justice is beneficial, or justice is good, or justice is virtuous, is that it's meaningless, it's uninformative. And I think here that it's not so much about, well, it's more like Hegel's objection to Kant in terms of there's not enough content in there for it to be action guiding. Or informative. And I think that that's a good thought, and that we as readers may be encouraged to take it up. And I think it's also a good idea from the point of view of the crafts, because I take it the pediatrician is supposed to bring about health in children. Even the doctor is supposed to bring about health in human beings, as opposed to the veterinarian. The maker of prosthetics has a specific set of beneficiaries in mind, and so on. And so I wonder about that plank of your argument, whether you might like to say more about it.
2: Yeah, thanks for the question. That's very, very helpful for kind of further helping me further articulate the idea. So when Socrates says justice is advantage, I don't think that's a definition, right? It's a thing that he says, it's a mark of justice, but it's not a definition. He doesn't have a definition. And the exchange with him and Thrasymachus at this point is Thrasymachus adds of the stronger, and Socrates says, well, you're just saying the same thing as me, except you're adding of the stronger, and then Thrasymachus says, you think that's insignificant, you think that's a small thing, and Socrates says, well, let's find out. Right, so that is, now, what I think is going wrong there is it's not wrong for Thrasymachus to try to further specify, to give a contentful definition. Totally agreed with that. But the way that he tries to specify it, I think, is logically ill-formed, because what he is identifying

0: Dying is, I put it in Aristotelian terms, an accidental feature of the craft of justice. So it is true. I think it is true that justice is the advantage of the stronger, but not in the sense that Thrasymachus thinks. And it's also not the way to define justice, because it doesn't identify the peculiar product of justice. So I would think that the identification should be justice is the craft of ruling, and its object is, that's the craft that has the common good as its object. Of course, the ruler benefits from justice, but that's not its telos. So I think the interaction between Thrasymachus and Socrates there is, Thrasymachus is once again, he has introduced this language of qua, but then he's using it unsystematically. So sometimes he uses it, sometimes he doesn't use it. So qua expert in justice, you're not benefiting yourself, you're producing the common good. But qua human being, you benefit from being just.
1: So this is a question primarily for Rachel, but it's very much prompted by some of Alexander's remarks yesterday about the contrast between craft and art. So it seems to me that one salient contrast between craft and art is that in judging whether someone is a great craftsman, we care much more about consistency, or as you put it in your first lecture, reliability, whereas in judging whether someone is a great artist, it's largely a matter of peak performance, what they're capable of doing at their very best. So for example, someone who cannot consistently make a good shoe is not an expert shoemaker. He hasn't truly mastered the craft of making shoes. And that would be true even if on his day, you know, he's capable of making a pretty good shoe. By contrast, I think a writer or a composer who can't consistently create masterpieces can still be a great artist. So to choose one of the arts that I know a little bit about, I think there are many composers, amongst them some of the very greatest, whose output varied really quite considerably in quality, even when they were at the peak of their powers. So I think Tchaikovsky is an example, Dvořák, some might even say Beethoven. Indeed, I'd even go so far as to say that when it comes to artists, where there's a sufficient body of really outstanding work, it almost doesn't matter what the average is, right? So suppose we were to discover that in addition to his 38 plays, Shakespeare had written another 200 plays that were really pretty mediocre. I think that would do absolutely nothing to detract from his status as the greatest playwright of the English language. So first, I'd just be curious whether you think this is indeed a salient difference between crafts and arts. But then secondly, this got me thinking about the relevance of this distinction for the connection that you're trying to draw and that Plato is trying to draw between craft and virtue. So it seems to me that there are some moral honorifics that we bestow on people in virtue of what they're capable of on their best day. So for example, you can become a hero through a few acts of exceptional moral or physical courage, even if the rest of your life was morally quite unremarkable. I think we sometimes call people a prophet for having grasped some really great and important truth, even if a lot of the rest of what they said strikes us as misguided. By contrast, I think, you know, to count as a truly virtuous person, it seems you have to be someone who, if not infallibly, then at least habitually and therefore to some extent reliably thinks or feels or acts virtuously. So my second, and that's really the important question, is, do you see this emphasis on reliability and consistency as one reason why the craft analogy for virtue seems so apt? And if yes, could you just say a bit more about that? Because that theme didn't yet get its full, get as much attention as I think it deserves in the lectures. Thank you.
2: That's super interesting. I'm actually fascinated by courage as a virtue, and that's something that I've written about, is this weird fact that in the case of courage, we don't really care about consistency. You know, you get the medal for that one outstanding performance, and nobody says, oh, he shouldn't really get a medal. You know, he was you know,

0: He's easily bullied by his bank manager or something, right? We don't care about context, cross-contextual or anything. So I think courage is a weird virtue that way. The other thing that occurred to me about, so this leads in all kinds of directions. The thing about consistency, I think, is important for our concept of craft. And that's so even if you want to say with Adam Gopnik, and I'm happy with this, you know, that there's craft in art and there's art in craft, it's a yin-yang, everything. But still the crafty bit of whatever craft is, I think does have to do with consistency. And that's because we think the craftsperson has a method, and that method has to involve understanding cause and effect, right? They've got to understand causal regularities, whether it's the doctor or the baseball player at some maybe less conscious level or something. But understanding causal regularities has got to be a big part of what craft is. And so you want to see that displayed in the actions. If the actions are inconsistent, that casts doubt on whether they've really got that that grasp. And you start to think, well, maybe they're just lucky, you know. So pseudo-crafts, I think, often are... So a fascinating case would be, you know, playing the stock market, right? The stock, the fund manager. Does the fund manager have techne? Well, notoriously, after a few decades, most of the fund managers who can make you lots of money will also start to lose you that money. And at that point, you wonder, well, were they just lucky in some kind of sustainable way, but not sustainable forever? So I think telling craft from luck is actually really important. That's something I didn't talk about, but that's where the consistency comes in. Whereas if you've written Boris Godunov, that wasn't luck. You know, there's no question about that. And the interesting in-between case, I think, would be interpretive artists. So what about the person who plays the musical composition? An incredibly beautiful performance of some work for piano, maybe a small child on their day in a school recital is going to just, you know, hit it out of the ballpark or whatever metaphor we want. But the fact that they can't do it consistently suggests, no, they're not a great pianist. So we do, I think with the interpretive arts, we do want to apply that standard of consistency in a way that we don't with the ones who are creating ex nihilo. So yeah, it just gets more and more complicated.
1: This actually is a question about what you asked, but not because you asked. I was really struck in the first lecture when you said that when practitioners can't find customers, then we have a craft in trouble. So customers engage the craft practitioners by like treating them as wage earners by paying them, but then also by engaging with whatever product they produce. So my question is, why do the practitioners need customers? Is it not enough that they're engaged in their craft to be like successful craftspeople? So I wonder if it has something to do with providing the impartial benefit to society and whether other members of society have to recognize it and value it enough to pay for it. You talked about Plato and the shepherds. So Plato says that shepherds are only shepherds insofar as they take care of the sheep, but somehow what they're paid for is some other activity that's wage earning. But that wage earning obviously can't be independent of the other activities that they're doing, whether that's a craft or a pseudo craft. So I just want to hear more about the relation between the internal structure of craft and wage earning, which seems somehow external to it, but maybe on your view, like not totally separate.
0: Yeah, thanks. So on the Platonic view, first of all, I think it's important actually that wage earning isn't really a craft, that's just a temporary little maneuver that Socrates makes in Republic I, because it has the wrong formal features. It's reflexive for the agent, a wage or a profit that you make only, what is that? That's a sum of money, but what makes it count as a wage is that you're the person acquiring it. And it's also something that that agent is probably trying to maximize, and for Plato, craft is not a maximizing enterprise. It's one that aims at a correct quantity of something. So if wage earning were to be a Platonic craft, you'd have to be indifferent as to who got the wages. It would have to be somehow impersonal and open. You'd just be trying to generate wages as a social fact. And it would have to be aimed at the right wages for everybody, not any kind of economic maximization. So so I think Plato, there's a kind of implicit critique of treating activities governed by the profit motive as craft. If it's really a craft, making money is not the point of it. Making money has the wrong kind of shape to itself be a craft, and it's not identical with the end of any other craft. So that's another formal problem with it. There's no particular method for money making, right? It can be epiphenomenal on whatever craft you like. So then the question is, what's the relation of the real crafts to this thing, wage earning? And I did want to allow something Plato allows, which is that it's important for, his vision of the first city in Book Two of the Republic is, you know, you've got a carpenter and a shoemaker and a farmer, and they trade the fruits of their labor, and that's where a human community comes from, actually, is that division of labor and interdependence. So if you see the wage as kind of a marker of that in a more complex society with money, then that seems to be a marker that the craft is kind of doing its job. Things are unfolding as they should. All the characters in Busy Town are doing their thing and living happily together. But it has to have that kind of, I'm using this language of the marker or the symptom or something, because it's not what the craft itself is about. I should leave it at that. I think Rachna has
2: I want to add something to this. So this is something that actually Jeremy Reed, sitting over there, pointed out to me right before our session today, which is that in the argument in Republic One, it's essential that wage earning is a techne, because it's part of the argument for why the rulers need to be paid in honors, because otherwise they will be practicing two technai, both ruling and wage earning. So it isn't just a throwaway or placeholder. I think that Plato means it very seriously, and I think that the apparently ridiculous thing that what wage earning does is simply aim at wages, not at assigning them to someone, is actually the view. It doesn't have to be maximal wages. That's why I was thinking something looser than wages, which kind of builds in the assignment to a person, is what he has in mind. So there's some recompense for what the work put out that is the product of the craft of wage earning, but it could be, that recompense can be brought about in a different way than by each craftsman performing two crafts. So for example, in the ideal city, it's not the case that each craftsman has to practice both, because society, so the ruling craft or the craft of the rulers or justice simply provides the recompense. That's my alternative.
0: I don't agree with any of that.
3: Could you tell us, Professor Barney, about the Argonauts of the Western Pacific, please?
4: Thank you.
5: Oh, yay.
0: One of the many great things about doing this topic is I got to read up, not as much as I would have liked, but I got to read up on a lot of actual crafts, and it's a wonderful and humbling and enlightening thing to discover all these case studies. And I also get to say something that the philosophers in the room will appreciate, which is that I finally found a philosophical use for the works of David Lewis, who's a very famous figure in our field whose interests don't really connect with mine very well. But there's another David Lewis who, at sort of just the right time, I guess in the 60s and 70s, apprenticed with some of the last of the fully trained Micronesian and Polynesian navigators. And I didn't understand most of it, but it's still one of the best books I've ever read. We the Navigators, highly recommended as a kind of pretty internal, but also anthropological, explaining it all to the outsider, pretty internal portrait of what it is like to be the kind of person who can sail 1,000 miles across the Pacific and find the island that you're looking for. And it's really, it moves me.
6: We the Navigators.
0: We the Navigators, yeah.
4: Let's give a final round of applause.

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0: Welcome to the Mi Camino series, where alumni share how their path to and through UC San Diego led them to their careers. Our guest today is Eduardo Colera, who graduated from UC San Diego in 2012. From a tumultuous relationship with education to becoming an English professor and professional writer, Eduardo's journey is an inspiring example of how everyone has a story inside them. Welcome.
1: Thank you for having me.
0: So, you and I were neighbors for a little bit, and that's how we got to know each other. And when I learned you were from UC San Diego, I really wanted to spend some time interviewing you because I think your story is a fascinating one and will be inspiring for our viewers and our listeners. So let's talk a little bit about you're an English professor right now and a writer. And my first question for you is, how did this inspiration to become a writer start?
1: Oh my goodness. I wish I could say that I had some sort of choice in it. I think it's like a lot of things. Certain skill sets kind of present themselves to you and you don't really have a choice in the matter. So for me, what I should have been is a doctor. I should be a doctor right now somewhere performing some sort of surgery. Specifically thyroid surgery, actually, because what happened when I was in high school earlier on was my dad was diagnosed with thyroid cancer, and the process of his treatment, especially during that kind of earlier point in my education, motivated me to go down that path, down medical. And I had hopes and dreams up until the fact where I had to confront my inability to do most high-level mathematics. And so I think when that sort of happened, I kind of had this moment of inventory realization where you get these kind of chances to double down on some of your strengths. And one of my strengths at the time just happened to be English and writing. And walking down that path, I was very fortunate because of the encouragement that I got from my professors, that it took me in a way where I was able to kind of thrive in a way that I don't think that I would have had I gone down the medical field. So English for me really was this opportunity that opened every door that I wanted to walk through. And I consider myself very fortunate that I found my sort of pocket and I was able to build things around me.
0: Well, let's talk a little bit about how this started, because I know you, and I know that you have an interesting story about how you got exposed to reading and literature. So why don't you share that story?
1: So I'm the de facto black sheep of my family for the most part. I'm the oldest. So that's the first problem. I have a middle brother and I have a younger sister. And so within the family dynamic, I'm the one that's supposed to set the example, which I very much struggled to do. So I was constantly in trouble. My brother was excellent student and my sister was very self-motivated.

0: But myself, I just would not, I would refuse. And I still refuse to this day in many different respects. But being told what to do, doing your homework, paying attention in class, not being chatty, I couldn't do it. And so kind of that disruptive behavior that I had ended up with me being in trouble almost always. And that trouble took the form of very long periods of being grounded. And I think within that sort of discipline style, my dad had sort of set out for me what he, I think, assumed was supposed to be the maximum amount of punishment that I could endure, which at the time was doing things I didn't want to do, which was my homework and reading and writing. So my punishment was I would have to sit at a table in the kitchen for close to 2 years, because that's how long the rebellious streak lasted. And I would have to read a book. And I would have to write a report on it. And I did that daily for the entirety of my 6th grade year and 7th grade year. And through that sort of refusal to conform, my reading level went somewhere, I think it was a little bit below, maybe like 5th or 6th, to about 12th grade over the course of that 1 year. And then, I don't know, because like anything, the more you do something, the better you get. And then the more you do it, the more you like it. I became more or less obsessed. And then from there, I preferred to be grounded. I preferred that.
1: You wanted a book to read, in other words.
0: Yeah, just more time, more time, more space to read.
1: Yeah. Do you remember the first book your father told you to read?
0: Yes. So my dad assumed that Shakespeare was going to be the most difficult thing to read because I think that was some of his early experience. So one of the first things that I read was Hamlet, even though he didn't necessarily like it or had read it, but he knew enough to know that that was going to be painful for me to do. So Hamlet was one of the first. I know I was forced to read The Count of Monte Cristo, and I know there was a wild collection of Stephen King novels that he made me do. But it was just like things I should not have been reading, I believe, maybe at 6th grade or 5th grade where I started being rambunctious. But he just assumed that the thicker it was, the more problems I would have, and that's punishment enough. And so that range of reading is what I was put through.
1: So you went to community, you were a transfer student into UC San Diego. And so prior to that, you were at community college. And throughout your adolescence, you were reading, and at some point it became something that you wanted to do and you enjoyed to do. Dad didn't have to sit you down anymore. And so I know that there was, when did you realize that you were a good writer and that writing brought you joy?
0: You know, that's such an interesting way to phrase it, the way that you said that my dad didn't have to do it, because I remember when I was younger having these like long form conversations with him, specifically to do with the sports that we were doing, because I grew up playing tennis my whole life since I was before I could walk. There's pictures of me holding a tennis racket and I'm barefoot on the tennis court. And we always have these sort of discussions about motivation and like how, you know, it's very difficult for you to become good at something unless you're very much self-motivated, and tennis specifically requires a lot of discipline and focus. And so, as I already mentioned, my motivation factor was always lacking in these certain things. And his biggest concern, I think, was just maybe me growing and then not finding that sort of drive or motivation to do certain activities or sports or disciplines or my even my field of focus, like work. And I think that was the big determining factor, was once I realized that writing was something that I could do as easy as I could breathe, and the reading seemed to sort of always support that. I didn't need anybody to tell me to do it. I just enjoyed doing it. And it's just this slippery slope that shoots upwards, where it's just like the more I did it, the better I got, the more I enjoyed it, the more I wanted to do it. And so hopefully, if I'm answering your question correctly, I read the moment where it really opened the door was when I was at community college. I'm at that sort of intersection where I'm at the borderline of potentially failing my chemistry class. I'm also simultaneously in an English class, and my professor gives us just this assignment to write a short story. It's like, go home, write a short story, come back, bring it to me. We'll talk about it in class and see how bad it is. And I went home.

0: sat down, 15, 30 minutes, wrote the short story, threw it in my backpack, took it to school the next day. And as we sort of workshopped it, the consensus was that everyone really seemed to like it. They responded to it. They felt that the characters were compelling. And after the class, when my professor took me aside, she asked me how long I had been writing, and I told her 15 minutes that took me to write the paper. And she just told me, whatever you do for the rest of your life, you should do this. And I was like, if there was ever a sign, like, this probably is it. And so I took every English class under the sun, and it's opened up every single door I've ever wanted to walk through it. Truly, I've enjoyed it. Like, every time, anything that has to do with English, I walk in that direction and things just magically work out. So I'm so thankful for her to be like, you should do this. And I'll be like, you're right, I should do this.
1: Yeah. And so you transferred into UC San Diego as a literature major or an English major?
0: Yeah, wildly declared. I walked in as a literature major, and that's what my bachelor's degree is in. It's literature and writing.
1: And while you were here, because transfer students, they have a little bit of a different experience because you're at UC San Diego for roughly about 2 years or so. Do you recall any professors that you found were inspiring or that became mentors for you?
0: Yeah. So one of my first professors, his name was John Granger, originally from Canada, but was teaching at UCSD for some time. And now I believe he's in New York City living his best life. And his focus, at least at the time when I was with him, was a lot of travel writing. It was a lot of nonfiction based courses. And so he was very preoccupied with kind of presenting everything as it is, as opposed to editorializing or taking these sort of like grand master strokes and maybe taking certain liberties. And I think he had this very grounded approach in the way that people should write, which is it kind of leans in the direction of honesty, even if it's uncomfortable, even if it's ugly in a sense. And my other professor, Mel Freilicher, I think he's the great, like, he's the bee's knees. He's the best thing that ever happened. And he's wildly concerned with just the reality, almost the brutality of choosing writing as a sort of pathway, because it's so incredibly difficult. And it's not at all for the faint of heart, or if you have any type of sentimentality towards rejection, if it weighs on you. There is this kind of mutual understanding, at least that he would foster with his students, that if there was anything else you could possibly do, please go do anything else. Because you really, in the same way that I think a lot of people want to desperately be lawyers because they want to help people, or they desperately want to be in the medical field because they know that they have a deep belief that they can actually help bring people closer to their best health. It's that same scenario where you are kind of making a promise to yourself and to your readership that you're going to present the most honest, truthful representation of whatever it is you're working on. And I think it's that brutal honesty that I definitely take with me everywhere I go, and I throw it at people as often as I can.
1: So let's talk about, you're now a professor and you're teaching in higher education in Texas, correct?
0: Mm-hmm. Yes.
1: So let's talk a little bit about, you know, why did you decide to become a professor? And maybe you can share a little bit about that with our listeners.
0: Sure. I am wildly concerned with the literacy rate in the United States. I think it keeps me up at night. And it's so important. I don't, as a sort of recovering black sheep, which will probably take me the rest of my life, I don't think I genuinely understood how important education was during like the younger, more formative parts of my education. And then even now, I think I learn something every single day, either from my students or from my peers, about just how important it is. And the comprehension rate, the literacy rate, it's so wildly important, because it is the determining factor on whether or not you have control and agency over your life. If you can't read or write, or if you struggle with those faculties, it affects everything. It bleeds into everything. I wouldn't want to send future nurses or lawyers or engineers into a workforce where they're unable to either comprehend what's written down in front of them, or they wouldn't be able to accurately express what it is that they're thinking, because I think so much of the reading and writing thing connects directly into critical thinking, and that critical thinking directs connectly into their ability to communicate. And if any one of those faculties are off by even a degree, it's going to affect everything all the way down the line. And that is not at all the world that I want to live in. So out of sort of desperation, I sprinted in the direction of teaching, because I just figured if I could get into the classroom, then I could show people how easy it is, or how easy it should be. Because for me, and again, maybe this has a lot to do with my athletics background, I don't necessarily consider myself to be particularly exceptional. I think the early sort of discipline of repetition and reading constantly and writing constantly is what allowed me to grow those faculties to the degree that they're at. And I think that's really the key to everything. Education should be geared to present students with the skill sets they need, while additionally giving them the time required to practice and develop those skill sets. So that way, when they leave the academic sphere, they're able to utilize them every single day. And so I just really concerned with preparing people for their everyday life, because I would not want to send anybody out into the world ill-equipped, if that makes sense.
1: Totally makes sense. And thank you for sharing that. The thing that I think is important too is that there aren't a whole lot of Latino literature professors in general. So you're probably a small part of a small percentage.
0: Yeah. Talk about learning things, right? Just found this out maybe 6 months ago. I was like, oh, whoops, accidentally, like a unicorn. Maybe should have thought about that before.
1: Yeah, and it's great. And I'm glad you're here talking about your story, because hopefully it will inspire more young people to pursue their passion if they're into writing and reading. And the thing that I want to get a little bit at is, well, how has your relationship with creative writing shifted over time? Like, going from writing for yourself to really writing and creating stories that you want to share with the public.
0: I think there's something to be said, I think, about being young and brash and a little bit egotistical, and then driven by this sort of need to prove yourself. Again, blame it on the athletics. This idea of, like, you have to be the best. If you're not number one, you have to go back and, like, bleed for whatever it takes to make yourself the best. And I think that was the approach I was definitely taking for the first 4 to 5 years while I was at community college, while I was at Grossmont Community College, while I was at UCSD. I don't think there was enough space on my shoulders to fit enough chips for me to carry. It's not possible. I just had something to prove. And then I think right at the very end of that, as I was contemplating going into graduate school, I kind of started realizing that my willingness or my want to try to prove something was misdirected. And starting to ask myself, it's like, well, who am I trying to prove what to, became an incredibly haunting question. And I think from that point, I just pivoted, and I was more concerned with just trying to be honest and not necessarily put on a show or put off fireworks for somebody in the work that I was writing. Is just try to capture something that's honest and true, and hopefully share that and get someone else to either maybe feel significantly less alone. Because I think for myself, there was this sort of sensation of isolation from everything that I had experienced growing up. And when I would have conversations with my friends, they're like, oh, so you've never been grounded for like 2 years straight? Like, you've never shown up to class and done nothing? You've never done all these things? Like, no, that's weird. Like, that's very strange. But I think I realized just because my immediate kind of bubble of people didn't necessarily share those experiences, statistically, it didn't mean that other people weren't going through the same thing. And so my pivoting from, like, oh, I need to prove something to myself or the people around me, shift

0: love literature and I love writing. So when I met you, I just thought, oh, this is pretty cool. I feel the interesting thing is that everyone inside them has a story to tell, but we don't really encourage that part of young people. You know, like their story is worth telling, their story is worth hearing. And so I want to talk a little bit about your first short story, Their Daughter Fortuna. And I kind of want to talk a little bit about how did that story come into fruition? And did you need something to like express? Was it a cathartic experience for you? How did that shape?
1: So kind of address your comment about young people and them not being able to express themselves. That's wildly appropriate because when I left UCSD, I'm in my early 20s. I apply to San Diego State for their creative writing program and I get in and I'm 23. Is that right? 22? 22 years old. And I'm the youngest, if not the youngest, second youngest person in the program, and everyone there pursuing their MFA, wildly decorated, multiple masters, a couple PhDs, publications. I have nothing. And the consensus is that it feels like I shouldn't be there because that is the sort of treatment. It's like, oh, you're young. You haven't lived life yet. You haven't lived much of your life. What could you possibly have to say? And apparently a lot, right? I have apparently a lot to say. But the story that I wrote, the goal was to try to process or hash out these sort of strange dynamics that we have, specifically with like parents and their children, specific expectations about what we want, like our dreams and hopes for our children, the type of pressure that puts on those children, and the way in which those children are kind of molded by those pressures and expectations. And the story itself specifically has to do with this sort of physical abuse that their daughter takes on, but it's all motivated from this point of view of, well, we don't want you to come out wrong. We don't want you to stray from the path. We're going to force you as closely as we can down this funnel so that you don't take a wrong trajectory while simultaneously stifling whatever natural growth their daughter was going to take to begin with. And it really is kind of me trying to figure out what good intentions ultimately end up doing despite our best hopes and interests, especially in that dynamic. I think a lot about my relationship with my parents, specifically my father, and I know that the way that I was raised back then, it makes me smile because it would be so wild to even talk about it now because you get canceled immediately. It's just like, oh, this is very sort of old-fashioned kind of like spare the rod, spoil the child type beliefs. And I don't know if I necessarily personally have a problem with the way it played out because in a sense, my father, who I realize now is in his like late 20s, early 30s, gets married, has a kid, should not, you're nowhere near prepared to be a parent, is now a parent and is trying to figure it out as I'm doing the things that I'm doing. And then here I am, 30 years later, I'm a parent, I have children. Nobody should allow me to have done this. Like, this is wild. I'm stressing constantly and I'm trying my best, no different than he was trying his best. And he was just limited in the ways, in the toolset that he had. I have so much more that I can draw on in terms of like how to help my children. He had even less. His father had even less. And it's this sort of generational issue where you're trying your best and what you produce is what you can. This is the 100% effort. And that's kind of like the crux of the story, sort of like how do these intentions play out over time and what their implications are.
0: I appreciate what you're saying because I think a lot of times we don't realize we're critical of how our parents raise us in the moment that they're raising us, but then sometimes we look back on it and we're like, you know, there's some good in that. Like you talked about the good intentions, right? So in your

0: short story, your main character, Fortuna, she winds up becoming a physician, right? So they had their intentions to steer her clear of the trouble that she might have perhaps pursued. And at the same time, there was a sacrifice with the relationship with her parent, right? The type of relationship that she, in many ways, I think, wish she would have had. What's interesting is the neighbor. Like, he's an observer of all of this, and he's a neutral observer, but also not a neutral observer, because there's parts of him that have neutrality, but parts of him that don't. When I read the short story, so I enjoyed reading it. And the other thing is that it's a Latino story. You know, we had an author come and speak for Cesar Chavez recently, and she shared some statistics about how many Latino authors are out there that get published. And it's a very, very, very small percentage.
1: Yeah.
0: You know, so I know you're working on your book, and I hope that, you know, when you get it published, we can have you to UC San Diego, and we can promote you here back at your alma mater.
1: Yeah, no, there's definitely something to be said, at least for myself, about trying to do impossible / hard things. Like, I'm aware of the statistics, and to me, it's just like, oh, that sounds like fun. So I'll do it.
0: That's how you're wired. You can't help.
1: Yeah, I wish it was different. I really wish it was different. Anything that's really hard, or, oh, goodness, don't even tell me I can't do something, or tell me it's impossible. But again, some of that early childhood upbringing, my dad being like, oh, I don't think you're smart enough to pass that class, eh?
0: Yeah, he was using the reverse psychology parent manual.
1: Yeah.
0: Well, I'm really curious, like, you went on to get your master's, and when did you make that decision? Was that as you were an undergraduate? Did one of your professors suggest that to you? How did that happen?
1: So it was that last semester at UCSD. I walk into Professor Freilacher's office, and I tell him, what do I do? Like, I got accepted here magically. I've run the gauntlet of all the English classes that I could. In a sense, it felt like I shouldn't have been there to begin with. So the fact that I was there, it's like, you better leave an impression of some kind, like, do great, right? Go big or go home, so to speak. And then now that I had reached the end, I was like, okay, well, like, what's the next big thing that I'm supposed to do? And I sat down and spoke with him, and he said, well, you could do an MFA. You could try to pursue an MFA if you're taking the creative writing thing seriously. But then he also said, don't do that. He's like, I'm going to tell you to do it, because at the end of the MFA, you'll receive your master's and you'll be able to teach. And if you like teaching, and if you're good at teaching, you'll be able to enjoy that section of your life. But at the very least, you won't be homeless. And I said, that's fantastic advice. And I said, so should I do it? And he said, I don't think you should do it, because his belief was that if you want to be a writer, going to school for 3 years, what it does is it allows you time to work on your craft. But whether you're doing it there at the institution or whether you're living your life, so long as you're still writing, there's not going to be that much of a separation, except for one will end you with a credential that enables you to teach at a higher institution of education. And the other one will ultimately, like what everyone's working towards, either their poetry collection or their novel. And I think that he sensed there was this sort of like hybridization with teaching and like my interests and in addition to the writing. And so he said, you should probably go do the MFA thing. I think you would do well. And I asked him for a letter of recommendation. He said, absolutely not. He's like, you'll carve your own path. And I said, okay, let's do it. And I applied and I got in, and it gave me all the time that I needed to work on just a vast variety of short stories, my novel. And I got a chance to do some tutorship. I got a chance to run I was given opportunities to help the student body back some of the undergraduates that I really, really liked. And I felt like I could do more. And so from that point,

0: I was like, we're gonna try to do both. One's hard enough, not hard enough. We're gonna try to do both impossible things. So I went down the teaching path in addition to the writing.
1: And is there something that you're working on right now as you're in your writing?
0: I've been working on this short story since February 16th. This is piece of science fiction, which is just like a test run because I feel within the discipline, the genres, I guess, as most people like to refer to them as, so fantasy and science fiction, they kind of get knocked on a little bit to be seen as a significantly less literary, which I feel like in reality, they're almost like the very tip of like the literary spear, which is to say like the way that they're addressing current events, what they perceive to be problems in the future, specifically in science fiction, it always comes to pass. And that's how some short stories end up becoming incredibly wildly famous 20 years later because of their predictive nature. And so for me, I've always been very cautious because I feel like that's that last little step of mastery where it's like, I don't want to dabble with something and then do it incompetently. I want to take my time with it. So I've been scratching my head over this like short story that I've been working on. And aside from just the smaller things that kind of grasp my attention, I have this longer form novel that I've been working on since 2013. And I've been on chapter 9 of 10, 20 pages in, and I'm close to finishing. But I say I've been close to finishing for the last like 3 years. So hopefully this summer, every year this summer, I say this is the summer I'm going to do it. But I think this one's legit. This time I'm going to do it because I've been finishing a lot of things. So just trying to stay focused.
1: That's awesome. So if there are some aspiring young writers out there, what type of advice would you give them? What consejos would you offer up?
0: Be incredibly defiant. I think there is a, if there ever was a moment in history, both within the literary context or social context, if there was ever a time to be politically correct or take people's feelings or sensitivities into consideration at the risk of being honest, I think that time is past. I think I would encourage writers to be as brutally open as they can be about themselves, about how they feel about the world around them, about the society that we live in, anything that gets you closer to what an objective truth is, the better off you'll be, regardless of where that happens to be. But if we want to keep the bar low, right, we start with ourselves. I think as honest as you can be with yourself and as honestly as you can present yourself to, I don't know, strangers who read your writing, the bigger and the longer lasting impact you'll leave on that person. I think if you show a little fragment of humanity to somebody, a little bit of their humanity will resonate back. And I think that's the important thing.
1: That's really lovely. I like that. Last thing before we sign off, any books you want to recommend to folks that are listening?
0: The list is long. I think, oh my goodness, where do we start? I want to say, well, my defaults immediately, anytime somebody asks me, I always start with Margaret Atwood. I think she's a legitimate fortune teller. She's phenomenal in everything that she writes, all of her short stories. She's a hybrid, all of her poems, specifically her novels. If you get the opportunity, top of the list, you have to read Handmaid's Tale. Wildly important. Right after that, Oryx and Crake, wildly important. You have to read that as well. Beyond that, I would say maybe the lower commitments, find as many short stories as you can from a variety of authors, and as quickly as you can, try to find short stories outside of the United States. Try to figure out what the rest of the world is writing, try to figure out what other people are going through, kind of come to the conclusion that we're not alone, that the problems are kind of universal. But as wide as you possibly can cast the net is specifically with short stories, cast it. And I can't think of any off the top of my head right now, but that's what I do. I try to find short stories that no one's ever heard of before, from wildly different countries from wildly different perspectives, just to see what they're doing on a technical level and what kind of stories they're working on.
1: Okay. Two last questions. The first one is, what advice would you give to your 10-year-old self?
0: Close your eyes, hold your breath. It's going to be okay. It's okay. It's okay to be weird. It's okay to be different. I spent a lot of time, I spent a majority of my time hiding in libraries. I spent a majority of my time drawing a lot, which is what got me in trouble because I was in class, should be taking notes, not taking notes, drawing pictures. But those things are okay. It's okay to learn things differently. You don't have to kind of take the conventional route through those sort of like learning moments. I think everyone's going to learn differently. If I look back, I have a pretty good collection of what I have in terms of my notebooks from even those times. And yeah, not a single word is written down, but you better believe there's a picture of like Teddy Roosevelt in the corner, like giving a speech. And it's just like, I was just interpreting things differently. Like the frequency I was on was just a little bit off. And it doesn't mean that I wasn't learning because like my retention was very, very high. I just would remember things by processing them differently. So it's super okay. They're like, you're going to be fine. You're going to be fine, 10-year-old self. You'll be okay. It's going to work out.
1: Yeah, things do work out. And then any advice you'd give to incoming students at UC San Diego?
0: Oh my goodness. Do everything. Make friends with everyone. Walk into random rooms. Introduce yourself. Everything. I think that's my one regret was that I definitely have the library memorized inside and out, and I will forever carry it with me in like the piggy bank right here. But I would have loved to have been more involved with other, and there is a push, right? Like there is a push specifically within the colleges to step outside of your discipline. I was taking a bunch of the mental health and psychology classes. There's always that wonderful encouragement to take classes outside of your discipline. But I think beyond the classroom, that also needs to be a thing where it's like, you just go and sign up for clubs, go and sign up for anything that has to do with everything outside of your one specific little sliver of focus, because you're just going to benefit so much from it. So as much as you can, be incredibly obnoxious and annoying and be friendly and go out and make friends with everybody and sign up for everything and just be wildly experimental with the things that you're choosing to kind of learn from, because everything does take its own role. It comes into play at some point or another. I'm constantly talking to my students in class about writing their essays, and immediately a departure into economics, immediately and a departure into advertising, and why that plays so deeply into what we're writing, how words are being used in each and every single discipline. And I think your ability to kind of access those different waypoints helps you to, one, kind of stay a little bit dynamic in terms of the way we're thinking, but two, application. You have a wider range of application if you have more sources to pull from. That's my advice.
1: Eduardo, thank you. Thank you for your time and for being with us today.
0: I really appreciate it. Thank you for having me. I appreciate it.

0: Thinking about college? Looking for lesson plans? Curious about the future of learning? The Education Channel supports individual educational goals and encourages creativity for all. Visit uctv.tv/education.
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0: There are two commercially available medications that are out there that really are rivaling standard hormone therapy in terms of managing these symptoms. These are the initial dosing studies. I'm going to just jump to say the longer term data that you can see that the drug beats placebo in every way. But to remember, the placebo effect is also quite strong.
1: Geysers are fascinating natural phenomena. 3 million people go to Yellowstone. They watch geysers erupt, and they all ask why. And we don't know the answer to that question. To make a geyser, you need heat, you need fluid, and just the right geology. So they're very uncommon features. And the fact that they're uncommon tells us that there's something special or unusual about how they work. Why do they erupt regularly, or sometimes not regularly? And this is all controlled by the pressure and temperature underground. But it's a little bit unpredictable, and then it just happens. And people can watch geysers erupt time and time again. They'll spend hours and hours just watching and waiting. The key measurement for us to make is to measure pressure and temperature within the geyser, and also to see what the inside looks like. At Yellowstone National Park, we're limited to making measurements outside of the geyser. We measure the ground motion with things called seismometers to record the ground vibrating. A variety of measurements to look at how the ground is deforming and how fast material comes out of the geyser. In Chile, we're allowed to put instruments inside the geyser as well. So we use the same types of measurements. We leave the equipment inside the geyser for 5 or 6 straight days. With the video camera, we can see where the steam is coming from, through all the nooks and crannies in which steam can accumulate, the convoluted pathways through which the water has to move. And that inspires the lab models that we built here in Berkeley. So at the bottom of the geyser, we have a hot plate. It's kind of like a stovetop, and it's heating the geyser. In the earth, this corresponds to the hot rock deep underneath the ground. And heat is transferred from the hot rock into the water, into the geyser, and the heat accumulates inside the geyser system. And then at the top here is where water is ejected into the atmosphere. And that's what you see when you go to Yellowstone. One thing we've observed at geysers is two types of eruptions, small ones and big ones. And this bubble trap now helps us understand why we have small and big eruptions. Every now and then a little bubble will leak out the top, and that makes a small eruption that just happened. And eventually all this water gets hot enough that one of those small little eruptions turns into a big eruption. When a big eruption happens, everything reaches the boiling temperature. Water at the top, water at the bottom. And as soon as the eruption begins, the pressure everywhere is lowered and the water turns into steam. And then we get a big eruption.
2: It looks like we don't have any consecutive large eruptions.
1: So we need to figure out why, right? Why it's so irregular.
3: Today we're measuring the temperature in the bottom and the top of the model. And then the other lines we're looking at are temperature of our heat source and temperature of the surrounding air, just so we can see that our environmental conditions are constant. We leave this model running for hours and hours, sometimes days. You know, come in and check on it every few hours, but what we want to get is a lot of data. We also record video of the model so we can go back and look at different characteristics of the eruption. But temperature is our most important measurement, I think, because it's easy to pick out the big eruptions in a temperature record. There's no eruption at the moment, but we can see these little fluctuations in the top and bottom temperature recordings. And those are the signatures of bubbles rising up through the conduit, and they're transferring heat, and that's a temperature change.
1: So it's exciting to finally make measurements in a geyser and understand what's going on, why the eruptions start, why they end. But there are many things we don't understand. Real geysers are regular. Old Faithful is called Old Faithful because it's regular. The geysers in Chile erupt every 132 seconds, one we studied. It doesn't matter whether it's night or day, cold or warm. So even though we understand many features of how the eruptions work, there's still basic questions that we don't understand. And so hopefully we can go back and make more measurements.

cancer cells themselves have difficulty repairing DNA damage. So I often describe cancer cells as being kind of dumb. You know, they have been sort of messed up to the point where they're really just trying to proliferate, try to grow, multiply, and so they don't quite have their act together when it comes to like DNA repair. And so we take advantage of that biologically with radiation.

everyone. My name is Dr. Lauren Hack, and I'm a clinical psychologist and assistant clinical professor in the UCSF Department of Psychiatry Child and Adolescent Service Division. Today, I'm going to share some tips for setting clear, manageable expectations for your children each day regarding schoolwork and home routines, as well as behavior. Consistency and structure are always beneficial, but they can be especially calming during times of stress. Knowing what's going to happen and when helps us feel safe, secure, confident, and more in control. The first step in this strategy is setting a regular schedule that your family can stick to each day. Even while at home, you can have a set of predictable tasks for your children to accomplish in the same order at the same time each day, such as waking up, brushing teeth and hair, eating meals, completing chores, getting physical activity, and having free time. You can mimic a school or day camp schedule, changing activities at predictable times and switching between learning and play. It can be helpful to print or write out a visual schedule, and it's even better if your child is involved in this. Assigning kids tasks can help them feel like they're part of the plan and making a valuable contribution to the family. Checklist systems can be particularly useful for tasks that we may be tempted to procrastinate or avoid altogether. Having a written checklist that your child can refer to may limit verbal conflict or back and forth. It also can be fun to physically check off tasks as we get them done, creating a sense of accomplishment and pride. Think about which tasks children can do independently and which might need reminders. New and challenging activities need reminders to start, which can be pared back as children become more practiced and independent. Regular reminders can help prevent meltdowns when it's time to transition to a new activity. Establishing routines for yourself can be as helpful as establishing routines for your child. This provides nice modeling and also may help parents feel more calm, in control, and accomplish themselves. Next, you'll want to prompt for and provide frequent, specific praise for behaviors you'd like to see more of. It's helpful to review your visual schedules and family expectations each morning so your child knows what to focus on and what to look forward to. Setting a timer can help children know when activities begin and end. When you see your child making progress on their routine or family expectations, acknowledge this. Tell them exactly what it is that you appreciate, such as saying, "I love how you're getting started on setting the table," or "Great job using kind words with your brother. That makes me happy to see." You can pair labeled praise with nonverbal appreciation, such as the smile or a high five. Don't wait for perfection. Praising steps in the right direction or little victories will increase the likelihood that your child will take that positive step again in the future and build upon it. If you find yourself frequently attending to behavior that you don't want to see, such as getting distracted or not following directions, make a note of the opposite behavior you do want to see and keep a specific lookout for that positive behavior to praise when you catch it. We recommend striving for a 5-to-1 ratio of positive to negative feedback. So for every one correction your child gets, it's beneficial for them to have 5 experiences of praise. This helps children learn what to do instead of only what not to do. For particularly challenging routines, tasks, and expectations, it's helpful to establish rewards or privileges. These don't have to be extravagant or expensive items, but instead can be preferred activities or choices. For example, when your child finishes their bedtime routine, then they can earn an extra story. When your child finishes schoolwork or chores, then they can earn free time. It's important to have your child involved in choosing rewards because sometimes what we adults think may not actually be what's motivating for children. We've compiled samples of expectation reward systems as well as a list of potential resources on the Collaborative Life Skills Research page at clsprogram.ucsf.edu.

It's important to provide multiple opportunities for breaks and physical activities in our daily schedules and routines. This gives our children something to look forward to, as well as helpful moments to recharge in between tedious or challenging tasks. Breaks can be helpful times for parents to reset as well. Finally, it will probably be useful to modify routines and rewards collaboratively over time. Once your child is becoming practiced and confident in their routines, you can pare back reminders and add more steps. For example, if they have mastered a morning routine, you could add a bedtime routine to the daily schedule. Or if your child's routine doesn't seem to be working, change it up. Involving your children in this process will be helpful in troubleshooting what needs tweaking and why. It's often also useful to revisit rewards as time goes on, because if reinforcers become stale or uninteresting, children won't be motivated to work for them any longer, and in that case, new rewards can be brainstormed. Creating a new routine at home may seem daunting, but it can be reassuring and help children know what to expect and strive for in the midst of uncertainty. Prompting for, praising, and rewarding completion of routines and family expectations can help children feel accomplished and confident. Thank you for listening, and I hope you found some of these tips helpful.

expert in manipulating hematopoietic stem cells and leukemia stem cells in a xenograft model. And I really care about what distinguishes them across our lifetime and whether that heterogeneity that's inherent in our hematopoietic stem cell pool could underlie many of the age-related disorders that we are affected by.

0: Crop residues are an inevitable feature of agriculture. Because no harvest removes all material from the field, the remaining plant matter or residue accumulates. Managing residues to essentially make them disappear is the norm in California production fields because of concerns about crop pathogens and the need for clean planting beds that make the seeding and establishment of subsequent crops easier and efficient. Residue management practices in California are also influenced by tradition and until recently have not changed significantly over the past 70 years.
1: The crop residue used to be viewed as trash. It's not really trash, it's a resource to be used and converted into a resource which helps increase your soil organic matter, which helps to increase your soil moisture or retain the soil moisture that you have.
2: I started having resistance to herbicides and I had weeds that I couldn't control. And what I noticed was the hard soils were caused by me not managing my residue properly. And I didn't value my residue. We ate it all up with a sheep or a cow, or we put it in a bale and hauled it away. And that residue is what I needed to protect my soil. When I started to think about my soil first, instead of thinking about my crop first or my cows first, that's when the real change happened on my land.
3: My name's Gary Martin. We're just outside of Mendota, California. This ranch has history of rice, some grains, but once they started growing cotton, did a lot of cotton. In conventional tillage, you would have turned all this ground over with your discs and buried your trash, and then when you pull up the new beds, the trash really doesn't come to the surface. But we never bury completely because we're just pulling light amounts of dirt up to make the bed over again. So you end up with the residue from last year's crop. You get places on it where the knife had cut the stalk and then you get the root pulled out of the ground. All the sweeps, all the harrows that are involved in planting the new crop, they tend to sift that trash out and bring it up to the top of the bed. But we have never had a problem with them affecting the plants growing, the cultivators once the plants get some size. It's just something you have to learn to live with.
0: Dwayne Beck of the Dakota Lakes Research Farm and Pierre

0: South Dakota has been working with farmers in this region on high-residue, no-till systems for years, and they've seen a number of benefits of these conservation agriculture practices.
1: When we started, we wanted to get the water going in the ground. The residues help in protecting the macropore so the water will go in the soil, and it keeps the soil cool when the weather's hot, so the microbes can work well and really have healthy root systems. It protects that soil from raindrop splash and erosion. So we want to have the ground fully covered at all times.
0: The amount of residue retained in a cropping system has been used as a diagnostic or defining characteristic of conservation tillage systems by the NRCS, because having at least 30% of the soil surface covered by residue has been shown to greatly mitigate soil erosion losses.
2: So for a farmer to be able to measure his own crop residue, we use a knotted rope that is 100 feet long. And as you can see, at every foot, or about every foot, there's a knot. And when you find a piece of crop residue underneath each piece of knotted section of rope, then that counts as a percent residue. Stick that into the soil and bring it all the way out. What you can see is that there is a piece of crop residue almost under each piece of knotted segment of rope. This is a no-till field, and you're going to have a high percentage of residue covering the crop soil in this scenario.
3: Residue for me is very important. I mean, it can be the biggest pain in the backside, and it can be your savior. The most important thing with your residue is it starts when you harvest your crop. You almost have to spend as much time with the residue distribution as you do with adjusting your harvester. My neighbors who perform regular tillage, they oftentimes have to replant their crop, or their crop goes into horrible moisture stress. And this residue I have on my soil surface, I've never had to replant a crop, and on a rare occasion we've had some moisture stress, but I'm always protected. It's my insurance policy.
0: The use of residue-preserving cover crops coupled with no-till or minimum till has become a method many farmers and researchers are now practicing.
4: What we've seen here in these studies is benefits of having these kinds of residues, particularly a high residue situation here, in reducing soil water evaporation. We've actually deliberately generated more residues in this system. The soil surface looks quite a bit different, and you can see the aggregation of the soils. You can see evidence of holes where earthworms have been creating pores as they burrow down into the soil here. So these are some of the indicators that suggest that there may be improvements in soil quality as a result of these high residue systems here. The evapotranspiration demand in a summer crop like tomatoes or cotton in this area is about 30 inches of water. And we can reduce that irrigation requirement by about 4 inches by having no-till systems coupled with high residue production. So 4 inches of water is about a 13% saving just by having the residues out here.
1: I call some of what we do catch and release nutrients. Now, what percentage of the year does this corn catching carbon that comes by? Well, it's only very few months. And there's carbon here 12 months of the year. That's our energy source. So I should be capturing the carbon and putting it into the soil at all times. So that's what we're trying to do with the cover crops.
5: The adoption of these systems hangs on, you could call it peer pressure, and that peer pressure is food consumers. And food consumers are increasingly asking that their food be grown more sustainably, having less impact on the environment. And conservation agriculture is one of those methods that can do that. Now you have best of both worlds, where you increase productivity of the system, but also improve your bottom line. And it also helps the environment.
1: No, I think to get started, first thing you need to do is have your brain transplant. What that means is you need to think differently about things. Like, tillage isn't an option. And as soon as you get it in your mind that a tillage and taking the residues off and those kind of things just are not a good thing, that's a bad thing. And it doesn't look good when it's black. Then the rest of it's relatively easy, because farmers are good observers and they're good at figuring out how to make a plant happy. Got to get out there and just get in the front and do it. And a lot of times you don't run into the problems you think you're going to have. It might be something different, but it's actually been a heck of a lot easier than I thought it was going to be when I started.
0: Additional information about the value of residues in conservation agriculture systems is available on the Conservation Agriculture Systems Innovation website.

in my usual craft as a storyteller, in the one-man show I give or in the cabarets and concerts I write, it is the fundamental rule of presentation that you must never look at a written text. It's to look at a written text for a second is an unforgivable sin. I did a storytelling show at the Public Theater, and if my eyes were seen to dart towards a cheat sheet anywhere, my director would come out and yell at me, and the audience wouldn't actually boo, but they'd be dissatisfied. And I write often cabarets and concerts for a wonderful jazz singer, and there again, we hide every piece of writing someplace in the room, so her eyes seem only to be glancing around at her delighted audience, and they don't see that she's reading the lyric of Not Getting Married Today from the back window. But I have noticed here that part of the craft of the philosophical lecture is to look directly at your words as you carry on, or at least to feel free to consult it. So in tribute to the craft of my colleagues, I am going to look at some notes and argument that I was writing listening to the brilliant talk yesterday. One of our commentators said yesterday, rather sweetly and appreciatively, that she thought that the movies were a wonderful, powerful model of craft, exactly because there were all of these wonderful mini crafts, significant crafts going on, all under the benevolent direction of a director. Which, to anyone who's actually worked in the movies, puts something of a smile on your face, because it's actually more like a competitive war between principalities, with a single figure struggling desperately to bring some kind of order to that chaos. But one of the phrases that you hear very often in the business of entertainment and making movies is about stakes. What are the stakes in something? Can you keep the stakes up? And in fact, that's turned into the word stakesy now. So you'll often find yourself in a consultation when you're pitching a show or a musical or a play, and they'll say, doesn't seem to me sort of sufficiently stakesy. Or if you isolate your hero or heroine out on an island where they have absolutely no recourse to human hope or help, now that's stakesy. So I wanted quickly today to make our conversation stakesy in a certain way, or at least to ask what, for those of us who are not professional philosophers, the stakes of the back and forth we've been hearing really are for a contemporary audience. And I say that with enormous appreciation of all the things that philosophers are fascinated by. The path from techne to telos is inherently interesting. But I wanted to ask just what is the value for those of us in the contemporary world? And it seemed to me when I was thinking about it and listening yesterday that it's rooted in an ongoing argument about art and craft. That is one of the distinguishing kinds of DNA spirals of what it is to be modern. Exactly because beginning in the middle of the 19th century especially, it became apparent that craft was being discounted in a modern industrialized society. And yet craft carried within it a reservoir of values that would never be replicated by alienated labor. And that, it seems to me, is the historical dilemma on which the contemporary version of this argument and this concern rest. Those are the stakes, if you like, that are engaged when we listen. The idea for a very long time was that craft would come to the rescue of art, and we heard beautifully yesterday about the role of someone like William Morris in making that case. And now Morris is still, I think, quite correctly discounted as a thinker, exactly because he was so superior as a fabric maker and as a decorator in

0: as an interior decorator, to use the awkward but accurate label. And that idea that craft would come to the rescue of art was a very powerful one throughout in Britain, but throughout Europe and in America in the 19th century. It turned not just on the revival of lost crafts like bookbinding and illuminating manuscripts, but even on the Ruskinian taste, which we also heard about yesterday, for detail, the maniacal intensity of particularization that is the signature of Pre-Raphaelite painting. It's in itself deliberately craftsmanlike. It emphasizes the probity of the painter's brush against the romantic sublimity of the painter's vision. So that even when we're not dealing directly with handmade things, when it's not macrame or an embroidered vest, nonetheless, that role of craft is central to the beginnings of anti-modernity, the reaction against modernity in 19th century painting. Now, one of the things that strikes me, and I was thinking about, is that craft is very easy, therefore, to sentimentalize. Because we ascribe it all of the ideals of the lost, archaic, pre-industrial civilizations that we admire, when we actually try to become craftsmen in modernity, it almost always ends in some kind of comedy. That was particularly true, of course, about Ruskin himself when he invented the Guild of St. Luke, which managed, if I remember correctly, to make one dusty road somewhere, and then they all quit and went back to London. They couldn't sustain that vision. And of course, in William Morris, I wrote an essay about Morris once, and one of the things that makes him lovable is the space between all of the idealized erotic relationships in his writing and the actual human mess of his love life and with Jane and with the rest of the Pre-Raphaelite circle. I say that not to minimize their accomplishment, but simply to remind us that it is easy to idealize and sentimentalize craft, and that part of the story of craft in modernity has been exactly the comedy of the distance between our aspirations for craft and our actual capacity to realize it in the world. And yet, that still seems to me, as I said in my first remarks the other day when I wasn't looking at a screen, that essentially dynamic, unending, circular, spiraling, wheel-like relationship between art and craft has been one of the distinguishing features of modern art, particularly, but of modernity itself more broadly. Each moment when an art seems to have become a craft, or as we like to say, merely a craft, it has to be rescued by exactly those parts of the art-making experience that are indeed unplanned, discovered in the course of making, that are in a certain sense accidental or have an element of awkwardness or chance. Then with something having become an art, it can easily become a craft again. That's part of the history of modernism. Is, for instance, Picasso and Braque invent cubism, which is an extraordinary assault on the craft, the conventionalized craft of realist painting, and then it becomes, in the hands of the academic cubists, it becomes a formula, a mechanism, a craft of that kind. The same thing happens with abstract expressionists and the so-called A Street painters. Instead of having a neat ongoing division between the aspirations of art and the achievements of craft, we find this constant spiraling back and forth, and including the way in which what we might call craft objects, handmade objects, then inspire art. One of my favorite examples has always been that the furniture of Rietveld precedes the abstractions of Mondrian. It's not that the geometric and red, white, and blue abstractions of Mondrian then produce a popular style. It's that the craft comes first and the art comes after. And again, we see that as art begins to become a replicable craft, something exactly that has the quality that we know what we want to produce when we begin to produce it, it's exactly at those moments that something has to re-enter the cycle, has to re-enter, be reintroduced into the system that is clearly either not craft or comes from a craft that's so far removed from our conventional notions of art that it has some of the blinding presence of an epiphany. I think immediately of pop art, of course, where the thing that was the craft, and it was a very evolved craft, of comic book cartooning got reintroduced willy-nilly into what had previously been the sacrosanct realm of art. So there again, we didn't always recognize it as craft, and part of the archaeology of the art history of pop art has been to understand the skills of the craftsmen who made the comic books that Roy Lichtenstein, among others, then imitated and reused and edited. None of this, I mean to say, is bad or good. I just want to draw our attention to the way in which this is a stakesy conversation, exactly because that relationship between art and craft is so not just accessory to, but in many ways defining of our modernity. But there is, I think, a second sense of craft which has come up again and again in these brilliant lectures, and that's the simple sense of craft, meaning not the thing that is in constant conversation with art, the thing that we long for as part of an organic society that we no longer can participate in wholly. There's a second sense of craft, meaning merely well-made things, and our ability to discriminate between well-made things and ill-made things. And that seems part of our normativity, as a word I've learned to use in the last 3 days, of the normativity of our life as critics and spectators of the modern circus. We like artisanal things. And even though that has to some degree become the cliche of craft, our liking for the artisanal, so you cannot go to any farmer's market in America without everything being described as artisanal, not just cheese and ale, but peaches and nectarines are artisanal. Hard to understand in what sense they are artisanal, but we accept that that's a high kind of praise. But there are other things, too, that, again, participate in the spiral of, not just the spiral of art and craft, but in the spiral of our appreciation, our instinctive appreciation, I would say, of what a well-made thing is. I think of watches, for instance. I gave up wearing a watch about 15 years ago when I got my phone, and now my phone operates as a watch far more efficiently than any watch could. But my son won't carry a phone and is obsessed with good watches, with mechanical watches, because they represent a standard of well-made time that he thinks is worth mortgaging a bit of your life for, and another gentleman agrees here. But that seems to me a perfect example. There is no reason why we need to perpetuate the craft of watchmaking. No obvious reason, let me say it that way. No non-aesthetic reason. And yet, one of the real generational changes is that those of us of a certain age put our watches away in the drawers, and those of the next generation have not only taken out our watches, but are pursuing the art of watchmaking, appreciating it, making it part of their, literally part of the time of their lives. I say all this simply to say that this is a stakesy conversation, and that these spirals of generation between what is too crafty to be art and what is too arty to be craft are one of the most reliable rhythms of modern life.
1: So I will shamelessly read my comments. So in my comments on lecture one, I argued that, unlike Rachel, who thinks that it's criterial for being a craft at all, that the craft produced some objective and disinterested good that contributes to the common good, Plato thinks that to be a craft requires, more minimally, just a unified object. That may be a purely theoretical subject matter to be investigated as in the mathematical sciences, or a unified product, like health or shoes produced by medicine or the shoemaker. I used a difference that Plato's Gorgias draws between craft and knack, for example, medicine and cookery, to bring out this point, that knacks can't be crafts because what they produce isn't one thing, not because it isn't a good thing. Plato thinks, furthermore, that a knack can become a subcraft by being subordinated to something that does give it a unified end, as when the doctor enlists the chef to make healthy food tasty. But again, this is dependent on unity rather than goodness of end. The objective goodness of a craft, I think, is not given by the craft itself, but by its role in producing the common good. And the common good is the object of one particular craft, the superordinate craft of politics, on Plato's view. My claims were about the interpretation of Plato in Lecture 1, and they will be in Lecture 2, also. But I also thought that Plato, as I interpreted him, would be helpful to Rachel, since her contribution to the common good requirement threatens to collapse all the crafts into one, whereas what she articulates so beautifully is

the distinctiveness and autonomy and motivational insulation of the different crafts. Before I turn to the themes of Rachel's second lecture, I want to spell out how Rachel's star Platonic text, Republic One, is consistent with the picture that I've offered, because I think that Rachel reads it as committing Plato to making contribution to the common good criterial for being a craft, and I think that this is a mistaken reading of Republic One. So in Republic One, Socrates rejects Thrasymachus' definition of justice as the advantage of the stronger. And then there are other examples, like shepherding is the advantage of the shepherd, and so on. Now, in addition to making the logical point that the kinds of knowledge being non-deficient don't benefit the craft practitioner qua craftsman, Socrates actually questions whether Thrasymachus' definition is of the right form. So he says to the definition that Thrasymachus has proposed, that justice is the advantage of the stronger, he says, "You also answer, Thrasymachus, that the just is the advantageous, even though you forbade me," as he had done earlier, "to answer this, but you add to this, of the stronger." "I don't know about that," he says a little later, "but we should examine it." So the definition of a craft should state its object, the thing that the craft is set over in Plato's terminology. Can it also include its user or its beneficiary? I think that there's an analogy to be drawn here between the Kantian emphasis on the universal form of law. Because we know that law is universal in form, we immediately think there's something fishy, something ill-formed about a law that mentions an individual. I think Plato is making the point that craft, including productive craft, is impersonal in form. It should not mention users or beneficiaries. We need to be careful here, though, because a craft object may be the improved condition of an already existing object. And the already existing object is, in that case, obviously a beneficiary. For example, medicine restores health to the sick body, and in that respect, clearly the sick body is benefiting. It's becoming healthy again. Nevertheless, it's sick bodies that are the beneficiaries of medicine, not tall bodies, except, as Aristotle would say, accidentally. That's to say, it may be that the doctor heals the tall person, but it's not in virtue of the tall person's being tall that he's healed by medicine. It's in virtue of his being sick, and so receptive to medicine's healing powers. And likewise, if medicine turns out to benefit the doctor or the doctor's family or non-patients who, say, have less caregiving to do because of the improved health of the patient, that is all accidental to the craft of medicine. But I don't think that this point is best made by contrasting a selfish conception with a conception of every craft is aimed at some common good. For that also mentions beneficiaries, but now the beneficiary is the commons. But it's not mentioning the beneficiary in the craft-specific way that the beneficiary of medicine is the sick body. The common good would be why we practice medicine or why we institute medicine in our city. It's not what medicine aims at its internal end, where the language of internal is also Rachel's. It's not the formal single telos by which all of the practices of the doctor are unified. The craft that has the common good as its telos or internal object is, as I mentioned above, the craft of politics. And politics is what determines whether and to what extent to use medicine to heal and when not. It determines whether the city admits the crafts of piracy or retailing or not. And that's as it should be. Whether something contributes to the common good is surely a variable and contingent matter. Distinguishing the craft of politics and its end from the other crafts, as I've tried to do, enables us to distinguish bad crafts, crafts that produce things that are bad for us, from some superordinate perspective, they're bad for us. It distinguishes bad crafts from knacks. Knacks are activities that aren't crafts at all because of the disunified nature of what they were trying to produce. And I think this is in conflict with, direct conflict with, the slippery slope view on which Rachel and Chris Korsgaard were in agreement yesterday. But I'm going to set that aside for now. A final point about Republic One. Socrates distinguishes the crafts of shepherding and medicine on the one hand, and wage earning
as its own craft, its misthotike techne on the other. In a footnote in her paper, Rachel says, Socrates calls wage earning a craft, but he shouldn't. But her reason, I think, is that the craft of wage earning benefits its practitioner, its selfish, rather than producing something for the common good. But I think this involves

to benefit themselves. So wage earning does benefit its practitioners, but not qua practitioners of wage earning. It's qua consumers of the products of other crafts that they benefit from the craft of wage earning. But again, that's accidental to wage earning as a craft. This is just like being ruled by worse people than themselves, if they didn't rule, is a benefit that philosophers gain by ruling in the ideal city. But we wouldn't therefore conclude that ruling isn't a craft. It's just that practicing the craft of ruling benefits the philosophers accidentally. Okay. Presumably, last sort of thought about this, is that in the ideal city of the Republic, nobody needs to practice the craft of wage earning because the city's administration assigns recompense to the different craft producers. So everybody gets to do just one job, practice their own craft. Okay, so I began, I'm gonna now turn finally to the second, centrally to the second lecture. I began my comments on the first lecture with the myth of Cronus, claiming that Plato values craft as deficiency remedying, a contingent solution to human insufficiencies when the gods no longer tend to our every need. So that's to say, weaving is only valuable because humans aren't furry or blubbery, and the gods no longer clothe us. Medicine is only valuable because our body's balance of humors isn't stable and the gods can't heal us directly. So on. In her second lecture, Rachel said that the age of Cronus isn't an ideal at all for Plato, and she likened it to the utopia of ease in Bruegel's painting of the land of cocaine, where men crash out under sausage-growing trees. Now, Rachel is entitled to her own utopia, but not to her own Plato. Here is Plato in the voice of the visitor, who is the main speaker in the myth of the statesman. This concludes the account of the myth of the statesman of the age of Cronus. The visitor asks, he says, "What you are hearing about is the life of those who lived in the time of Cronus. As for this one, our life now, which they say is in the time of Zeus, you are familiar with it from personal experience. Would you be able to, and willing to judge which of the two is the more fortunate?" And then his conversation partner, the young Socrates, says he's not able to judge, and so the visitor answers himself. He says, "If with so much leisure available to them and so much opportunity to get together in conversation, not only with human beings, but also with animals, if the nurslings of Cronus used all these advantages to do philosophy, talking both with animals and with each other and inquiring from all sorts of creatures whether any of them had some capacity of its own that enabled it to see better in some way than the rest with respect to the gathering of wisdom, the judgment is easy, that those who lived then were far, far more fortunate than those who live now. But if they spent their time gorging themselves with food and drink, like in the land of cocaine, and exchanging stories with each other and with the animals of the sort that even now we're told about them, this too, if I may reveal how it seems to me at least, is a matter that is easily judged." So that's a very long passage, but the point is very clear. Happiness is not found in a utopia of ease, of course, but in what one does with one's leisure when one doesn't have to work. And this brings me finally to my disagreement about the utopia of work in Plato. I don't believe that there is such a utopia in Plato because I don't think he subscribes to the view of self-realization through work that Rachel described in her second lecture. Instead, Plato sharply separates the ergon, or function, or civic job that the city extracts from each citizen, and which in a well-run city will in fact contribute to the common good, from the benefit to each citizen, which is provided by a well-run city harmonizing citizens with each other and contributing to their education in virtue. Here's some evidence that Plato sees work as burden. In the Republic, he says that doing the work of ruling is something that philosophers would rather avoid. When it comes to the productive crafts, he says that craftsmen's souls are cramped and spoiled by the manual nature of their work. And he says that the reason such people as the manual craftsmen are despised is that the best part of their soul, their reasoning

0: capacity, must serve and flatter the lower parts. For Plato, in other words, work is a burden. Rachel says it's fair to attribute the ideal of self-realization through work to both Plato and the Republic and Aristotle, but the two are really very different. For Aristotle, the human function is activity based on virtue. For Plato, it's just virtue. Aristotle grumbles that on Plato's view, someone could be happy because their soul is in a good condition without ever acting on this goodness, for example, if they spent their life asleep. And he takes this to be a reductio of the view that happiness is virtue. That's Plato's view. I suspect that Plato would not concede that one could be virtuous without acting on virtue, because acting on virtue is also what maintains virtue. The self-realization through work theorists, I think, can claim Aristotle as their forefather, although I'm sure that Aristotle would be quite discriminating about the kinds of work for many a utopia of work, but I don't think they can claim Plato. For Plato, the final good of happiness is a certain condition of soul, intellect in contact with truth, passion and appetite as supportive of this condition of intellect as possible. That's why the city aims to benefit its citizens by educating them, not by putting them to work. So I would bet that unlike W.H. Auden and Bradley and the many other authorities invoked in Rachel's lectures, Plato would not shed a tear for the end in the sense of disappearance of many, many crafts due to mechanization and automation, and he would be unmoved by the consideration that their disappearance removes some opportunities for humans to exercise their crafty problem-solving abilities. So I think he would be quite unsentimental about the crafts. But as I also mentioned in my response to lecture one, Plato also thinks about the crafts in terms of their knowledge component. In the Philebus, he ranks the crafts qua knowledge in terms of their precision and certainty and truth, in terms of their purity, that is, or their non-admixture with ignorance. This ranking in terms of purity, he says, is different from a ranking in terms of the craft's utility or nobility or grandeur. So the pure mathematical sciences are more precise than their applied to production counterparts. Geometry is more precise than carpentry, even though the carpenter's craft obviously ranks higher in utility. So the carpenter's rougher measurement of straight can produce a shelf on which you can stack your books. The geometer's straight line is no good for that. But the geometer's straight line is better to think with about lines and plane figures and solids, stationary and in motion. I think Plato gives us a way to think about the value of craft activities not in terms of their social contribution mediated through production, but also in terms of what they do for the mind of the craftsman. My comments have focused on the interpretation of Plato, not only because Plato's scholarship is my craft, but also because I think that Plato's perspective is especially relevant today when we need to be asking what we should do with our leisure. Rather than just be in crisis about the unemployment generated by automated provision of our needs, we are encouraged by reading Plato to think about how unemployed human beings might best be employed in the sense of how we might best spend our time. Automation is bringing us closer to an age of Cronus. And Plato's thought is that whether this is a blessing or a curse depends on what we do with our leisure. Will we spend our time on esports and gourmet cooking, or talking to each other and the other animals in the pursuit of understanding? Thanks.
1: After yesterday's discussion, I wanted to say a quick word about the relationship between art and craft. I am sympathetic to Alexander's claim that great works of art and philosophy are different from each other, are in certain ways unpredictable, that what makes them great is different from each other, and all of these things make them unlike the products of craft. On the other hand, I think we shouldn't ignore the fact that both subjects are usually practiced in genres. Little-known artists from the past are sometimes known only as from the studio of X, where X is some more important or well-known artist, and it's as if the studio were a guild into which he'd been entered. I say this because, I think learning to paint or to write philosophy in a certain genre is a lot like learning a craft. But then when someone produces an unusually resplendent

transcendent example of the genre, or finds unexpected ways of, so to speak, using the genre, making something new of it, then great works emerge. I had an art history teacher when I was young who told us that if you want to understand greatness in art, it's important to look at a lot of bad and mediocre instances as well as the great ones. Before she showed us Michelangelo's and Donatello's Davids, she made us look at a bunch of the kinds of statues of dead soldiers with their weapons that you often see in American city parks. It's like, here's how you're usually given the dead hero with his weapon. Now take a look at these. And when you visit the churches of Rome, you see hundreds of paintings of Madonna with her child, or Jesus on the cross, or this or that saint undergoing their characteristic tortures. And I think they're pretty good to look at, but still, the next time you see a Giotto or a Bellini, you're knocked off your feet. If you'd been worried before that perhaps you only like these artists because you were told to, you're not worried anymore. You can see it. You know you can. And I think it's the same with the movies. You might see a whole bunch of nearly indistinguishable Westerns, really just as alike as the shoes that Alexander talked about yesterday. And then you see The Man Who Shot Liberty Valance, with both exemplifies and comments on the genre, and you see why it's so good. And I think it's often the same way with philosophy. So even if philosophy and art aren't crafts, I think at least often they emerge from something very much like craft, which is the routine practice of a genre. Okay, that's what I had to say about that. Now, the next question I want to discuss today concerns bad crafts. Rachel claims that bad crafts are not normative, even for those who believe that they should be practicing them. She says, I'm quoting, "It's worth thinking a bit more about the cases where bindingness fails, the pickpocket, the mafioso, or your own favorite candidate for bad craft status. According to Plato, these won't be real crafts, since their end doesn't contribute to the common good, but they have much of the social and epistemic and even normative profile of a craft. We all know from the movies what actions are prescribed for the mafioso and what makes him good at his job." Now, in illustration of that point, she offered us two parallel arguments. In the first argument, we reason from the fact that Lila is a shoemaker to the conclusion that she ought to make good shoes. And in the second parallel argument, we reason from the fact that Alberto is a mafioso to the conclusion that he ought to murder when the Don commands it. Rachel thinks the reasoning on the Alberto side of that picture is false, and not just because it prescribes murder at the Don's command. Alberto, she said, would not be obliged to deliver flowers to the Don's mother if ordered to either. And her reason is just that she thinks the identity mafioso doesn't obligate us. Now, I don't agree with that, as readers of The Sources of Normativity may recall. I got into a lot of trouble over this. One problem is that if we cannot draw the conclusion that a good mafioso ought to murder, or indeed do anything else wrong that is incumbent on mafiosos, then we can't point to that conclusion to explain to Alberto why he shouldn't be a mafioso. We can't tell him to stop being a mafioso so that he won't be obligated to commit murder, since according to Rachel, he won't be obligated to commit murder in any case. In fact, we can't point to anything to explain to Alberto why he shouldn't be a mafioso, since there's nothing wrong that a mafioso is actually obligated to do. Alberto could just as well be a mafioso, since the condition in itself is harmless. But there's a more important point here. At the moment we start the argument, Alberto doesn't yet realize that he ought not to be a mafioso, or he's not fully decided not to be one. Two things seem to follow. One is that we should talk him out of it. Rachel and I agree about that. He shouldn't be a mafioso. But the more important point springs from the venerable problem of the erring conscience. If you believe that you ought to obey orders and you don't obey orders, then there really is something wrong with you. If Alberto doesn't

do what he thinks he ought to do, then he's violated an obligation, because we are all obligated to do what we think we ought to do. So while I agree with Rachel that Alberto should give up being a mafioso, I also think that until Alberto does give it up, its requirements are binding on him. Now, the next thing I'm going to say is a bit cryptic because of lack of time, but I believe that obligation, like other normative concepts, has its natural home in the first-person perspective of the practical deliberator. It's not part of the natural world. It's part of the way in which a rational creature necessarily sees that world. And it exists in the first-person perspective, even if there's a sense in which it shouldn't be there. That's a way of saying that obligation is a psychological reality, not just a concept that philosophers use to describe a person's normative condition. Now, the last thing I want to talk about today is what the theory of agency I told you about yesterday has to say about what Rachel calls the poisoner problem. The poisoner problem arises from the fact that the medical knowledge that characterizes the doctor not only enables him to produce health, but also makes him an expert poisoner. Rachel describes the resulting problem this way. This was in lecture one, and I'm quoting now. The poisoner problem represents the biggest obstacle for many recent interpreters and philosophers, a decisive one, to the ancient craft model. On that model, virtue is either a craft or something very like one, for the virtuous person, like the craftsperson, is always intelligently selecting the right thing to do. The difficulty is we think that virtue motivates overridingly. The just person is one who always does the just thing, but the end of craft does not, as the possibility of the poisoning doctor shows. So there seems to be a profound motivational disanalogy between the two. It's the end of the quote. So if you have a craft, you have knowledge that can be used for opposite ends, but virtue is not supposed to be like that. Now I'm going to talk about how, on the theory of activity I told you about last time, we can keep the analogy without the unwanted conclusion that the virtuous person is especially good at vice. Yesterday, I talked about teleological activity, activity that derives its constitutive standards from those of the product it's trying to produce. But not all activities are teleological in the sense of trying to produce something that can be described independently of the activity itself. Some activities are simply supposed to realize certain attributes or values. We might take dancing to be an activity like that. We cannot describe it as having an independent product, even in the rather small sense that the actor's representation of a role is an independent product. The dance is just supposed to be a way of moving that exemplifies a certain kind of grace and athleticism, usually within some particular genre. The theory of activity that I described to you yesterday implies that if you're not at least trying to move in a way that exemplifies grace and athleticism, you're not dancing at all. So trying to dance is trying to dance well. Now, notice that in this case, there's no alternative way to describe the activity the way I did when I described the dishonest builder as a moneymaker trying to build something that will fetch him the price of a house. I mean, of course, we could redescribe the bad dancer's movements, and we would if we wanted to be critical. We might say he's just stumbling around. But we can't plausibly redescribe that as what the bad dancer is really trying to do, the way I think we can plausibly redescribe the dishonest builder as just trying to make money. Okay, now I want you to think about another activity that I think is like that. This activity is acting itself, and now I mean acting in the fundamental, not the thespian sense. I mean engaging in activity. What are the constitutive standards of acting? Well, I'm going to start by sketching the Kantian account. When someone acts, his movements are determined by his own mind, by his thought and perception. That's true of not even of non-human animals.
We don't describe animals as acting unless their movements are determined by the way they perceive the world. The second feature of action is that it's intended to be effective, to produce some object or state of affairs in the world. The result may just be some deliberate movement of the agent's own body, or it may be some sort of product, as in teleological action. But there's something in the world the agent is trying to affect. So that means that a person who acts is trying to do two things. She's trying to produce some effect in the world, and she's trying to make it the case that she is the one who produces that effect. A Kantian way of putting that is to say that in order to act, you have to be autonomous and effective. Kant thought that being autonomous, by which he meant adopting a law that determines your own conduct, is a rational being's way of being governed by his own mind. Readers of Kant will know that to be autonomous and effective is to be governed by the two principles of practical reason, the categorical and hypothetical imperatives. So those are the constitutive standards of practically rational action. Now, I think that on this conception, being an agent is like dancing. It's an attempt to exemplify certain properties or values, in particular, autonomy and effectiveness. And as in the case of dancing, there's no plausible redescription of what you're really trying to do if you fail. If you're trying to do anything, then necessarily you are trying to act. So in this case, if you fail, you just fail. So if trying to act is the same thing as trying to be autonomous and effective, then trying to act is the same thing as trying to act well, because those are what it comes to act well. Now, the account of agency I've just described is, of course, controversial, not least because Kant thought that to be autonomous is to act on a law that you can will for everyone to follow, and that to do that is to act morally. But if he's right, this theory offers us a solution to the Poisner problem. It implies that any attempt to act is essentially, and whether the agent realizes it or not, an attempt to act morally, rightly. You may be able to use the medical knowledge, your knowledge of the body, in two different ways, but there's only one way to use the fundamental power of agency, and that's to do what's right. Because if you succeed in being autonomous, you will do what's right. So even if the Poisoner, in a sense, succeeds as a doctor, he fails as an agent. And furthermore, our identity as agents, unlike our identity as the practitioners of crafts, is not one adopted voluntarily, but one we have by our nature. So the norms of agency are not ones that we can escape. If all action is, as Kant thinks, then morality involves a kind of knowledge that cannot be used in two different ways. It is simply the knowledge of how to act, and it can be only be used to do the right thing. Now, that was Kant, or sort of, but I think that Plato would make a similar point. Early in Republic I, Socrates takes Polemarchus through a stretch of argument in which he asks Polemarchus, when you need the help of someone who practices a certain craft, on the explicit assumption that justice is one of the crafts. Polemarchus is made to admit that in matters of health, you need a doctor, and when there's a storm at sea, you need a ship's captain, and in a game of checkers, you need a checker player, and in building a house, you need a builder. But there's no situation in which you only need justice, so justice appears to be useless. Now, I think that what Polemarchus doesn't see and what Plato wants the reader to see is that justice is a kind of uber craft, a craft that stands behind all of these other crafts simply because all of them involve intelligent action. Justice is the craft of intelligent action itself, again, in the fundamental, not the thespian sense, the craft of exercising your power of agency. Now, I'm aware that these ideas raise controversial issues about culpability. In effect, I've just claimed that the moral wrongdoer is at some level a bungler who does the wrong thing from a kind of ignorance.
He literally does not know how to act, not just in the sense

0: sense that we think badly of what he does, but in the sense that his actions are defective, considered simply as actions. By virtue of the fact that he's an agent, he's always shooting at doing the right thing. And since he does the wrong thing, he fails to do what he himself is trying to do. Now, would Plato accept that sort of argument? Well, the view that nobody does the wrong thing on purpose is supposed to be one of the tenets of Socratic intellectualism. And I think we should remember that Plato was the philosopher who taught us that the tyrant, supposedly a powerful agent of deliberate evil, really is, unbeknownst to himself, the most helplessly enslaved and miserable person there is. Plato also tells us that the tyrannical soul is, of all the different types of souls, and I'm quoting now, least likely to do what it wants. With Plato, that's what the theory of agency I've been expounding says about the wrongdoer, that he doesn't do what he really wants, or anyway what he really means to do, when he does what's wrong. So the theory of agency that I've been advocating here may be controversial, but I think it has some influential friends. Thank you.
1: Well, I actually didn't write anything up in honor of our journalistic and authorial friend here. I want to say a few things. I think it's more important to have a discussion than to hear us again, but that's another issue. First, let me just say something about what Chris said regarding bad works of art. I think that is absolutely essential, and I think that's what's really wrong with museums, that you see one masterpiece, so to speak, after another, and you don't realize what it is that you're supposed to like. I tried to organize a show of good and bad art at Princeton, and the museum did not approve the proposal because they said, the works that we have here are gifts from our alumni. But in general, you absolutely need to see how difficult it is to actually make a good painting or anything that is good in the arts, precisely because there are no rules. In general, you need comparison even more than anything else. The one show that I saw in New York that people actually spoke during was the show of Pizarro and Cezanne. So people saw those two the paintings by those two painters where they were sitting next to each other, painting the same scene, and they were seeing the differences. And they realized how important it is that the painter actually interprets what they are doing. And comparison is absolutely essential. So I just wanted to support with great enthusiasm what Chris said about that. Now, as I said, I haven't prepared anything, and since this is Lord Byron's 200th anniversary, I will quote Don Juan, I have nothing planned except perhaps to be a moment merry. I would believe that more if I had more faith in myself and what I'm going to say, and I certainly don't expect you to be merry because of what I do, but there it is. The words that came to my mind this morning when I was thinking about this were voluntary servitude. It's the title of a book that Étienne de la Boétie, Montaigne's great friend, wrote, and the idea is of voluntarily putting yourself in a binding situation. And it seems to me that this is very much how Rachel has thought, and following Chris, too, about the submission to craft. Now, I think this idea of voluntary servitude is very, very important, and it has some implications for at least to maybe three of the characters Rachel discusses. The first one is Alberto the Mafioso. I'll come back to him, and I will repeat something that I said very quickly yesterday. It seems to me that what's the reason that he's not obligated, or whatever you want to say, in connection with the mafia is not so much that it's being a mafioso is a pseudo craft. In fact, the rules of being a mafioso are much more rigorous and explicit, I think, than in many, many other crafts. What is wrong with it is that he is forced into it. He doesn't want to be one. Whereas Henry Hill always wanted to be one, and when he becomes one, he is feels perfectly obligated to do what he's told to do. And I don't know that he's wrong to feel that way. And we were talking about it last night. Another very good instance of that is the film Donnie Brasco, where Pacino, Al Pacino, the character of Al Pacino, takes in Johnny Depp, right, character. And at the end, it turns out that Johnny Depp is, of course, an informant, is working for the FBI. Pacino finds out, finally, the mafia finds out. And they ask him to come over one night. And he knows that he's going to be killed. And he takes, as you pointed out, he takes his cufflinks out and puts them down and leaves everything there and leaves to go get killed. That seems to me to be almost admirable in its own way, that he actually submits himself to and follows his decision to submit himself to its logical conclusion, or if not its logical, its biological conclusion. So I think it's very important that one chooses the craft or whatever it is that they do. And I think the same thing applies to Alberto now as a biscotti maker in the following way. Alberto does not want to be a biscotti maker. He'd just much rather be a philosopher. What I think Rachel says, I think what she believes is that, in fact, after 5 years of doing that, being a biscotti maker is his practical identity. But a practical identity, by Chris's account and the account that Rachel cites when she introduces the notion, is one, a description under which you value yourself and that what you do is valuable and important to you. But that's not valuable to Alberto. However, he can continue making biscotti, it seems to me, because he has obligations to his family, say. But that doesn't therefore become his practical identity. And an actual person now, I'm not talking about a fictional character, in Berkeley, was asked what he does, and I think he answered something to the effect, I repair string instruments, but I'm a carpenter for a living. And I want to think about the distinction here. I'm just raising it to make a distinction. The same thing with waiters who are really actors. Now, if you're a waiter and you look for acting jobs and you don't get one after 20 years, and you say, I am an actor, but I wait for a living, then I think you are deceiving yourself. But there is, for a while at least, you can identify with the acting part of your life, whether you're actually managing to practice it or not, and that's how you value yourself. But you're doing something else, and you're doing it well. I mean, some actors are very good waiters, and yet, then that's not what they think of themselves as. I shouldn't say that. That's not what they value themselves as. So I think there is a distinction to be made here. And since we're talking about voluntary servitude, let me talk about Stevens, the butler. I do not think that service is servile. There's something wrong with Stevens. He identifies his wishes in a very serious way with the wishes of Lord Darlington, his employer. He does not separate the fact that his job or profession, as he puts it, is being a butler from the rest of his life. He submits altogether. He submits his personality to the desires of the Lord and refuses to see the problems and the imperfections of Lord Darlington. It's, in other words, he may well be servile, but being a butler or a waiter or a maid or whatever, not necessarily servile at all, because there it's not just giving satisfaction. Remember, Rachel says that, you know, giving satisfaction is not really a good way to live or something like that. You're not just giving satisfaction. You're giving sort of food satisfaction if you're a waiter. You're giving cleanliness satisfaction if you're cleaning a house and so on. And the rest of what the people who you're serving are is irrelevant to you. That is what we call an impersonal relationship, where you're only dealing with a particular aspect of a person and the rest of that person is not really relevant to your relationship at all, as opposed to a personal relationship like a love relationship or a friend relationship. If you have a professional relationship, you're fungible. You're like a mason jar. Anyone can do the job. Anyone who can do the job as well as you can take your place. If you are in the arts, so to speak, or if you're a friend or a loved one, then no one else can take your place. That's a major difference. And again, that seems to me to be a feature that differentiates a lot of art from a lot of craft. There is a difference, even though I agree with Chris that, you know, there is a craft to philosophy. I'm not sure I would describe a genre necessarily as a craft. That's a very interesting issue, actually. What exactly does constitute a genre? Science fiction, we say, and whodunits are genres, whereas a novel is what? It's a genre as well. The question is, why is it that you don't think of writing a novel as writing in a genre, whereas writing a whodunit is? Perhaps because there are more explicit rules in what a whodunit has to follow than a novel in general has to follow. So I think genre and craft do have some connections, but I wouldn't identify the two. I would also disagree with Adam on this, actually. I don't know that I would describe what Manet saw in academic painting as craft. I think he saw it as formulaic. He saw it as boring, as it's been done already. But that's, I think, not quite enough to consider something a craft, because my sense of a craft is the second sense that you used more than the first, that it does involve a kind of normativity. It does involve doing things well. And when Manet looks at Bouguereau or whatever, he sees something that he hates in a way, that exactly what he doesn't want to do. And you're absolutely right. You write in your book, and here I will read, you write, "There can never be a science of stories, since exactly what makes each story matter is its difference from the story just heard before, nor any art without history. We are all trying to figure out the trick. Having figured it out, a new trick emerges." That is not what happens with craft. It sometimes does, but it doesn't need to. In the art, that figuring out the trick and doing something else is absolutely essential. And I will end there, and I hope that we have enough time for your questions and views. Thank you.
2: So I'm going to control myself here and not respond to all those wonderfully rich comments. I'm just going to actually flag two disagreements, just in case you're wondering what I was disagreeing with the most as all these ideas were pouring forth. These are two points on which I want to sort of stand my ground, and then I will be wonderfully silent about everything else and let you do the talking, because that's overdue at this point. So one of the disagreements is with Chris Korsgaard, and I'm alarmed to see also Alexander Nehamas ganging up on me on behalf of the mafia, these two. I am not prepared to say that Alberto is obligated qua mafioso, and I take the point that I introduced kind of too clever a case there, because I wanted to tell you all about this Italian movie with a non-standard mafioso in it. But sure, let's take Henry Hill or whoever, someone who's really voluntarily made it a part of his identity and has every kind of commitment you could imagine. I still don't think there's a moral obligation there, or even a sub-moral one of the kind that we were looking at. I mean, there's sort of two issues here. There's a substantive point, I think, about moral psychology and what the normative case looks like. And I'm sympathetic to Korsgaard's point that we are obligated to do what we think we ought to do. That sounds right, doesn't it? We should follow our conscience. But of course, the world is an unhappy place, and we can have conflicting obligations sometimes, some of which we know about and some of which we don't. So to me, that doesn't settle the question of whether of what Alberto should actually do. So there are these substantive questions of moral psychology, and then there's a sort of puzzle about identity that has a grip on me that I'm trying to sort out. I published a paper last year on qua, and I'm kind of obsessed with qualification right now and go around qualifying everything. But there are puzzles there that I'm not sure how to solve, and I do think there is something relevant here about the logic of qua and about the way moral concepts and normative concepts don't transfer across different qualifications or the lack thereof. So if Alberto is good qua mafioso, it does not follow that Alberto is good qua human being, right? That's a point we all accept. Now suppose that we sort of accept Alberto is obligated qua mafioso. I think that's actually kind of semantically indeterminate in some weird way, or metaphysically indeterminate. Because if you say, that looks like an instantiation of some general principle, but I'm not sure the thing that looks like a general principle really is one. I think it's a kind of generic, the mafioso does this. And you can't immediately instantiate those and get a deductively correct result. So the eucalyptus is a widely dispersed tree. Right? You know what that means, right? It's a true statement. It doesn't mean that there's a particular eucalyptus which is, you know, dispersed across several continents, let alone that every eucalyptus is widely dispersed. You can't instantiate from generics like that. So I think when we think to ourselves that, oh, the mafioso is obligated to do that, that's one of these kind of trick generics where the instantiation doesn't follow. And I guess I also think there's a more fundamental point about the limits of qualification in moral philosophy, because I think in the end, you know, the bearers of obligations are human beings and maybe other kinds of rational agents, if there are any, other members of moral communities, if there are any. I don't really think that Alberto qua mafioso is the right kind of entity to be the bearer of an obligation. It's got to be the guy. It's got to be this person. What I'm denying is that person, if you like, inherits any obligations from the generic mafioso. That's a work in progress to try and make the argument for that. I certainly see where the other side of the case is coming from. Let me say a bit also about Rachna's disagreements with my reading of Plato. I don't think we disagree as much as she seems to think we disagree. I agree with her that Plato is a snob, and that this infects some of his comments about people who do various kinds of work. I agree that he would not be very moved by worries about mechanization. I agree, actually, that leisure is an extremely important concept for him and for all the Greek philosophers. And I take that to be compatible with my ideal of a utopia of work. I mean, it's not symmetrical with the utopia of ease, right? It's not that the utopia of work is where you maximize work. That's not what makes it normative. What makes it normative is getting it right. And it could be that, in fact, a utopia of work has to be a leisured society in which, as in William Morris's version of it, it's very sort of emphasized that there's a quasi-voluntary element to the work that gets done because a certain level of material affluence and leisure has been attained. So I think there's all kinds of interesting questions there to be addressed, but I think maybe the term work was being made to do more work than really worked in some of our apparent disagreements. I do disagree about the age of Kronos, and I think this is kind of significant for talking about utopias, so I want to go over it again. So this is the passage Rachna read out, which I take to be a passage in which it's made clear that this vision of the Golden Age is not a normative, not a genuinely normative one for Plato. It is a bit tricky because, as you can see, what happens is a question is posed. There's a pair of alternatives, which are treated as open. And here's the pair of alternatives, different ways that the ancient Golden Age of Kronos might have played out. One possibility is that these quasi-human ancestors used their leisure to do philosophy with animals. So having philosophical discussions with different animal species. That's the good possibility.

0: that really would make those people more fortunate than us because they could have gained wisdom from all the talking animals. The other possibility is the not-so-good possibility, and that's the one that's Bruegel-esque. If they spent their time gorging themselves with food and drink and exchanging stories with each other and with the animals, again, of the sort that we even now are told about them. So this is apparently what the stories indicate as possibility number two. Our evidence, such as it is said to be supporting possibility number two. That's what the stories say. Well, in that case, it's thumbs down on the Age of Kronos. We know what that looks like from Bruegel. Now, so 2 points here. First of all, he thinks the probable case is the bad one. He thinks actually that, and there's some important points here about the possible misuse of leisure, without... I'm not going to finish that sentence, but all kinds of philosophical complexities which might seem to make possibility two seem more plausible. And also, let's go back to possibility number one for a moment. Doing philosophy with the animals? What's going on there? I mean, I think it's a beautiful thought, but for Plato, it's also a comic thought. He does not think that other animal species have philosophical wisdom. You know, I wouldn't want you to go read Plato hoping to find out more about this idea, because it's a joke. It's there to undermine, I take it, the very idea of this golden age by introducing a note of whimsy. I mean, Plato always does many things at once, and it's beautiful, and it's making a serious philosophical point, but it's also introducing a note of whimsy that tells us, look, I'm messing around with the trope of the golden age here. This is not, in fact, what I think a normative human society looks like. That's my takeaway from this. Plato is not fond of that trope of the golden age, and he always introduces some little twist when he plays with it. Anyway, I could go on. We also disagree about wage earning, so maybe somebody could ask us about that, and we could talk about it. And I also think I was a bit dizzy at the end when Rachna accused me of Aristotelianizing Plato, because that was the vibe I got from her interpretation. I think that her reading is tending to push Plato towards the direction of sort of valorizing the theoretical life and the life of contemplation over the life of activity, including the life of craft work and other kinds of work. And I think that's importantly not Plato's model. The theoretical practical distinction is actually not important to him in the way it is to Aristotle, and he doesn't have that hierarchy. And the great proof of that, so I don't think he values craft merely as deficiency remedying. I think craft activity, that makes things call on and beautiful, and you can't ever have enough beauty. That's not merely compensatory. And the great model for this is Plato's god is a craftsman in the Timaeus. We're told that this cosmos around us is a work of craft, and he means that perfectly literally, I think. And his god is a demiurgos, a public worker, just same word that you could use for a blacksmith or a public health officer. And what's more, the demiurgos is said to be nous. He's identified with reason. So this is a claim about the nature of rationality itself. It's in the nature of rationality itself to be teleological, good-oriented, active, not merely theoretical and contemplative. So I think on that note, I just really want to thank all my commentators so much. It's been fascinating and illuminating for me. And I appreciate their thoughtfulness and their stakesiness. And that's true whether they agree with me or not. Thanks so much.
1: Thank you. Thank you, Rachel, for the amazing lectures. Thank you to all the commentators. This has just been terrific. Rachel, I wanted to ask you a question about the motivational insulation of the crafts. And so as I understand the motivational insulation idea, the norms of craft have a motivating role, but these motivations are insulated from a wider set of motivations, like needing to pay the rent. And I really like the idea of crafts as involving an internal system of norms, which is insulated from wider norms having to do with morality or prudence.

0: roads or all sorts of other things. But what my question concerns is whether the norms of craft have to play a motivating role, and the whether, that is, they can govern us without motivating. And to give the question a bit more credibility or a bit more substance, I want to connect it to things that Kant, or something that Kant says in the Critique of Judgment, where he's talking about techne, so something in the vicinity of craft, and he distinguishes technical propositions from practical propositions. And technical propositions are roughly statements of the norms of craft. And technical propositions for him are associated not with the faculty of reason, and hence not with the faculty of desire, which is what he connects with reason in the third critique, but rather they're connected with the faculty of judgment, which is associated with the feeling of pleasure and displeasure. But the point here is that they don't have to do with desire. And what he says about technical propositions is that they belong to the art of bringing about what one wishes would exist. And what I'm inclined to get out of that idea, which I also think is independently plausible, is that when you're making the shoes, you are guided by the norms for good shoemaking, but those norms themselves don't play a motivational role. What's motivating you is the desire to bring about the shoes, and that, of course, might motivate you because you want to pay the rent, or it might be just because of the beauty of the shoes. You want to bring the shoes into existence, and that's playing a motivating role. But it just seems to me to be... it just seems to me there was a cat walking across Chris's camera.
1: Possibly with the animals here.
0: but anyway, I mean, I don't know if this is a really tiny disagreement or a big disagreement, because I don't know how important it is for your picture that the norms of craft motivate. But I just wanted to register that disagreement, because you might think they can't guide you unless they motivate, but that doesn't seem right to me.
2: Yeah, that is an extremely interesting question, which I'm going to make maybe less interesting but more answerable by me by not talking about the Kant aspect, because I don't understand the Critique of Judgment. So the question is, how do craft norms have to be sort of inserted into the motivational makeup of the craftsperson? And I didn't see myself as saying anything very determinate about what you might call craft deliberation, what's actually going on in the head of the craftsperson in a particular episode. And I do, in a longer version, I had a footnote where I do a sort of thought experiment inspired by actually one of my favorite craft art lines, which is... the epitaph of Lucas Cranach on his tombstone. So, you know, one of the great painters of his time, but his epitaph is actually Pictor Calerimus, very fast painter. So that was you know, what he wanted to be commemorated for, was how fast he could knock those portraits out. So let's suppose that Cranach was totally motivated by money. Maybe that's the correct, I don't actually know anything about him besides that fact, but, you know, would that make a difference? Is that a disturbing thought? Or is that proof that, no, you don't have to sort of consciously internalize all these appropriate motivations and so on? And I think my answer to that is that I actually find, I think I called him imaginary pure greed Cranach. I don't find that a plausible, I don't find that thought experiment plausible. I think that if you don't pretty consciously and deliberately internalize craft norms and actually care about making the pot beautiful or something, you're not going to make beautiful pots. I mean, maybe one or two, maybe you'll be lucky and your taste will converge. You know, maybe you'll be lucky in your external circumstances, but over the whole of a career, no, you don't get to be a great painter without caring about great painting. And I would say the same. I would say the same for the coal miner, actually. So I think there does have to be some representation of what I'm thinking of as kind of the attitudinal package where I was talking there about, treating something as a craft, what

0: we mean by that? I think to practice a craft well, you do have to internalize that package of attitudes, and that includes the motivational insulation. But that's still very vague, right? And I want to leave it that way.
1: I was wondering if there was anything more that you wanted to say, or whether I could coax you to say more about inmate firefighters. I was so happy that you mentioned them. Oddly enough, I think this is perhaps shameful. I'm quite interested in wildland firefighting and have read a lot about it. And there are very moving stories about inmate firefighters. So partly this is a question of clarification. You mentioned them only in passing, and I would be grateful if you would repeat what role they were playing exactly in your argument. But the impression that I got was that you were bringing them up sort of in the opposite way that it would strike me. That is, I got the feeling that you were bringing them up in a very much a glass half empty manner, when I would have thought that what's very salient about them is the glass half full aspect. Just thinking about self-realization through craft, I think what would have struck me is the degree to which these inmates are able to find that through firefighting, if not in the rest of their lives. Whereas whatever exactly it was that you wanted to say about them, it was something along sort of the opposite lines, that you know, because of their oppressive circumstances, they don't even get to count as practicing the craft of if you could clarify, that would be great. And if you would wax further on inmate firefighters, I would be very pleased. Thank you.
0: Well, thank you. Yeah, I'll do a little waxing. I mean, firefighting is actually an extremely interesting craft, and as it sounds like you know, wildland firefighting has its own norms, which are different from urban structural firefighting. And anyway, that's probably enough waxing, really. I agree with you about the glass being half full, and what I was trying to say, but I just sort of stumbled over the words, I think. That was another reason I wanted to play the Richard Burton clip, talking about his father, the coal miner, because I wanted to say, look, lots of craftspeople have been oppressed people, and this isn't just a thing about the past. Look around you. It is still the case. I mean, I take it that it's not just that the California penal system is oppressive in various ways, and one knows that there must be innocent people caught up in it. And it's also the fact that they're paid, 40 cents an hour or something? So they're actually oppressed in their firefighting, I would say. So there's a sense in which, if you're viewing the situation through the lens of sort of oppression, the firefighting only makes that situation worse. But I want to say there's multiple facts in the picture which are not reducible to each other. So that when I've said everything I want to say about craft and self-realization and so on, strangely enough, not all the problems of politics have been solved. You know, there's just a completely different dimension. And at some point they have to intersect, right? I mean, again, coal mining is a really interesting case because we don't think we need to do that anymore in most societies. And it's been discarded not only because other ways of getting energy are more efficient, but because coal mining will ultimately kill you. So there's a craft that clearly had a certain nobility to it, a real craft, but also kind of tainted in some way. So I want to say all these facts are not reducible to each other, really. I just wanted to insist on the complexity of the situation.
2: It seemed to me you were kind of sidling up in these lectures to the analogy between craft and virtue, but then you didn't really kind of take the plunge, or you just skipped over it so quickly that I wasn't really able to see how, maybe this is not your intention, but how or whether we might develop that analogy. I mean, it does seem to me, for all that you said, it seems actually pretty implausible to think that virtue is itself a craft, that there's a method that we can teach people that's going to reliably produce correct answers to the question of how to live or whatever. And you weren't saying that you found that a plausible view in any way, but you did say something interesting about the human work as the project of making something of yourself. Mm-hmm.

you know, you would think that, and you even described that as somehow grounding, you know, the normativity of the specific crafts that one would be engaged in, which I thought was really a rich and interesting part of your discussion. But just to pick up on that, I mean, and to

0: right? And this goes back to motivational, you know, compartmentalization in some way as well. But I mean, it's the Mario Batali problem or something like that. You know, someone's really good at what he's doing, but he's not a good person, maybe, right? And maybe his badness as a person, I don't know enough about it. It seemed to affect the restaurant in some way or his coworkers. But suppose he was just a horrible husband or father or something like that, right? It seems like that's completely compatible, given the plurality of goods, with his pursuing something that it does contribute to the human good at a very high level and with immense proficiency in the way that exhibits, you know, your all the hallmarks of craft excellence, right? He's not a good person, but he's actually realizing the human work. He's made something of himself, right? And you know, if you wanted to take a further step to say that you're only really realizing the human work insofar as you make something of yourself in a way that's, you know, compatible with all the good other goods that human life. I mean, I hope that's true, but I'm having trouble seeing how you get there from, and maybe you don't want to get there, but from the materials you've given us so far. You could, I suppose, say that your contribution to the culinary arts is not genuinely a contribution to a human good unless it's appropriately sensitive to all of the other goods that bear on human life. But that seems sort of implausible to me. Mario Batali's cooking, I've eaten at some of his restaurants, was very good.
1: Yeah, thank you. I think there may be several different questions in there, actually, which none of which I haven't answered. I was sort of sidling up to the craft model for virtue. I think it is heuristically useful. Julia Annis's book, Intelligent Virtue, I think gives you a very nice kind of updating of, I would say, sort of Aristotle without the weird bits. It's a livable Aristotelianism, and it's remarkable that it's possible to do that, and it's completely centered around the craft model, not the side of it that I've been talking about, but centering on the idea of learning and the idea that, well, you know, you become becoming a good person is something that you learn how to do, and it's something that society teaches. And actually, it's a vision that goes very much back to Plato's Protagoras and the myth of Protagoras in that dialogue. And I think that is actually the locus of this craft model in Greek thought. So I'm very sympathetic to that. I don't think that's the whole of the moral story. And I certainly didn't think that I was offering any kind of toolkit for the whole moral story here. And of course, yeah, absolutely possible for someone to be a great craftsperson and a horrible human being, and I take that to be something that actually falls out pretty readily from the things I was saying.
2: So one of the things that's just going on in these talks is an attempt to demarcate craft in this big tent way. On the one side, from philosophy and fine art, and I'm very sympathetic to you that philosophy is not in the relevant sense of craft, and to Alexander that fine art is not in the relevant sense of craft. But then there's this other boundary, this demarcation of craft as distinct from, I'm not quite sure what you offered a list at one point, family relationships, maybe talking or learning your mother language, maybe walking down the street. There's a lot of things that we do that seem to be either not sufficiently demanding or not sufficiently specialized or just very ubiquitous in the culture, that they don't rise to the standard of skill. And this has been bugging me. And so one way that I started to think about the way it was bugging me was actually triggered by something that Adam said in his comments yesterday. And it was when you referred to Tin Nguyen's book on games very praisingly. Because I really, although I like Tin Nguyen, I really dislike the idea of that book, and for the following reason. He's got this kind of utopian conception of games as these freestanding structures of normativity, and then we adopt roles, and we experiment with agency, and it's this kind of I don't know, it's this art of agency, it's this beautiful

0: thing about self-experimentation. But I think that loses track of the way games are really embedded in human life. And so just to make the point really in a kind of strong way, think about the way the games show up in the playground. Handball, dodgeball, softball. You don't choose these games. And moreover, there's this sort of Lord of the Flies-esque moment when sides are picked up and you're picked last and you're made to play. And if you lose, you're not just, you didn't play a role that lost, you lost, and your social status is, there's a lot of stakes. Games playing is very stakesy. And it's thinking about that made me think that I want to say that crafts are very bound up with life and stakesy in that way. This is related to Hannah's question about motivational insulation. Because one interesting thing about, if I'm a builder, so I'm going on for a while, but I want to get to the crux of this. If I'm a builder, and this also pertains to the resources that Chris has given us for thinking about this, I can't quite always unproblematically take for granted a principle of individuation governing what it is I'm building. Because after all, what I'm trying to do is make a life as a builder. That means I need to pay the rent, and I need to make the payroll, and I need to source the building supplies, and I need to deal with the demands, not just of the generic customer, but of all the specific kinds of buildings that there might be, which means, I think, that my task as a builder becomes very particular. It's not quite, I don't just sit there practicing the craft. I have to cope with surviving as a practitioner of the craft, and that's really the craft. So there's a very particular, and I'm emphasizing the word particular because that's in contrast to this idea of a system of rules and skills of sufficient demandingness. You know, I can teach you how to make shoes, but I can't teach you how to have a successful life as a shoemaker, how to run a workshop, how to manage a team, how to educate apprentices, and so on and so forth. So where that leads me to then is if you follow me down that slope, then I start to think that the sharp boundaries between what's inside the craft, what's outside the craft, get weaker. And indeed, the celebration of the craft starts to seem sentimental. It starts to seem nostalgic, maybe fantasy. I don't know if there was ever a time when craftspeople were insulated from reality so that they could just cultivate themselves in relation to their crafts. And then the thought I have is, that opens up another possibility, which is that the kind of values that you're seeing in craft of self-actualization needn't be confined to craft, but maybe they can be confined to that stroll I take on Sunday morning, to the mindfulness and skillfulness with which I find myself present on the street with my family. Or alternatively, the way in which, yes, everybody speaks their mother tongue, but maybe everybody doesn't speak their mother tongue with the same, I don't want to say craftiness, but with the same knowledge, with the same skill, with the same capacity, with the same virtuosity, with the same invention. Nope. Yeah.
1: Good.
0: Yeah.
2: I think there is, I mean, I was being deliberately very schematic, right, to try and just get some kind of view on the table. And I'm happy to have that schematicness kind of messed up in various ways and say, no, these lines are blurry. And actually, Adam has been doing that by continually pointing out the importance of change and that crafts are dynamic. And I've been giving you this very kind of, static picture. That's not accurate. There's a continual evolution by all kinds of weird stepwise processes, and you're sort of making the same point that there are these blurry edges of different kinds. I think I don't think that all the kinds of blurriness you were trying to introduce were the same thing, and I'm more receptive to some than to others. One thing I want to find out more about is actually how functioning guilds used to work in societies that had them, because that's a way of thinking about the normativity of, you know, not just making this pot or something, but being a potter as a métier. And there were, we have these documents from medieval Venice that go on about how you're supposed to treat your apprentices and regulating the nature of competition. And so I feel like there are ways to make that thought more concrete. I would still want to keep my own focus on That sort of basic confrontation of the craftsperson with the material in that immediate situation. But of course, you're right that that's extremely particular. And I think another point you were getting at, that here's how I would put it, is if you think about someone weaving a great carpet, say in one of the tribal carpet making traditions, and it's going to be some woman who's been doing this for decades, and there will be a pattern, there will be some kind of schema that she's adopted that's probably traditional, that's specifying the problem kind of to be solved. But then in the execution, you get, I forget all the terminology, but there's sort of tertiary detail. And the tertiary detail, the craftsperson, she can put in little autobiographical bits of imagery, things that are about her family, sort of secret messages. And the dye will be varied by what the plants were like that season. So there's this wonderful thing called abrash, where the color of the dye actually modulates because over time the concentration of the floral essence has kind of changed with the season. So, you know, no other person could make that carpet in exactly that way. It's completely specific to that individual, and that's part of what the carpet lover appreciates. It's a part of the art which isn't rule-bound, can't be specified, can't be replicated, and I absolutely want to leave room for all that.
1: Okay, thanks so much. These were really stimulating talks and great comments. So my question concerns a distinction you drew between self-actualization and turning yourself into a tool for the gratification of another person. And so this was in the context of your discussion of the butler. And I was wondering what exactly is sort of objectionable about the butler, or how you want to distinguish these two. And I was thinking that one possibility is that what the butler does is too repetitive. And here I was thinking of a certain criticism of housework, maybe Beauvoir's characterization of housework as too repetitive and not allowing for opportunities for self-actualization in the sense of some kind of creative intervention. The other possibility that occurred to me is that it's because you're only serving one person, and that's not really the common good. And then I wondered if it was something having to do with the fact that you're sort of investing all of your energies just to serve this one specific individual, whether that's what's objectionable, or that it's something about the inequality of the situation or the hierarchy within which you're working. And I was thinking about this also in connection with something else you suggested in your talk yesterday about motherhood. So I wondered what the role of motherhood was in the utopia of work. And on the one hand, you suggested that participation in family relations, that's not really craft on your account, but you did have an image that featured a mother in the utopia of work. And I was thinking that it might be interesting to think about that role in relationship to this contrast between self-actualization and turning yourself into a tool for the gratification of another.
2: Yeah, thanks. I mean, those are big. Doesn't anyone have a small question here? Even the firefighting one turned out to be big. First of all, it's not, Stephen's problem is not that being a butler is drudgery. It's not that it's too repetitive or anything like that. And I don't think it's just the aspect of serving one person. Inequality is getting closer to it, I think. First of all, I think we're not supposed to have an easy answer to this. There's all these, I think as you read, you're expected to formulate kind of these different hypotheses, and Ishiguro is actually very kind of philosophically sophisticated at kind of knocking each one out from under you once you think you've understood what's going on here. But and one thing I find fascinating is, it seems to me that actually you could be a great butler. I think that's a defensible craft, but surely the craft of the butler consists in organizing the household and performing all these concrete tasks, which we see Stevens perform with great ability and acumen, but he's the one who insists on identifying greatness in a butler with a kind of self-annihilation. He sort of goes out of his way to self-conceptualize that way. And so that's got to be at the heart of what's gone wrong here with him. The self, I was calling it self-instrumentalization, and I think that is meant to seem ugly to us, and it's ugly in Shigeru's other works. So I think for me that's kind of the dividing line. And there was something, Alexander, you pointed out that he's he's sort of excessively deferential to his awful sounding master. And there's a sort of paradox there, which is that he presents himself as having carefully chosen to work for this particular person out of a kind of aspiration to, you know, he's going to be organizing a peace conference and he's going to make his tiny contribution to making the world a better place. So he's actually very kind of ethically thoughtful and so on. But then when push comes to shove, once he's in the job, he does not consider himself entitled to have opinions anymore about some of the political and moral mistakes that his master makes. So there's I really think it's the self-annihilation part of it that's gone terribly wrong. And you could have something like that, I think, in lots of different putative crafts, which practiced differently might be real crafts.
3: Can I help Rachel, I'll alleviate the burden of difficulty. Just say two quick things about that. First of all, if you think about it, one of the great relationships in all of modern literature is between a butler, properly so-called, between a valet and his master, and that's Jeeves and Bertie in the P.G. Wodehouse stories. And there we're meant to understand that Jeeves is a wholly self-realized person, even though he's in bondage to his idiot master, Bertie. But we're meant to understand that as an act of enormous intellectual gallantry, even as a kind of
4: Don Quixote also.
3: Yes, as a kind of saintliness on Jeeves' part, because he's prepared to devote his matchless mind to solving the meaningless romantic, well, not meaningless, but the trivial romantic intrigues of his master. So that, I think, is Wodehouse is a better writer than
2: Kat. That's in Hegel too.
3: Yes, I think so. Yes, it's in Wodehouse's commentary on Hegel as well. I think it comes up. Let me just quickly respond to Alva's point, because I think it's significant, and that is that what I think is appealing about that account of games is exactly it helps us answer the question, which is looms very large in my life, and I suspect in the lives of many. Why do we care so much about sports, right? I'm obsessed about sports. I stay up all night listening to NFL podcasts. When I'm out here, I go to a Giants game. I live and die with the Montreal Canadiens. And there are people, one of whom I'm very closely related to by marriage, who think that this is just mania and madness, and it has there cannot be a philosophical reason for one's attachment to sports to that degree. And what I like about the answer that Nguyen gives us is that what we're getting from that, we try to sentimentalize, I don't want to go too far afield, this has a lot to do with the problem of craft. We sentimentalize our appreciation of sports by saying, oh, we love the balletic grace of Michael Jordan, or we admire the courage of Brock Purdy, who was without sufficient talent able to operate at high level. And we find all of these sentimental ways of explaining their moral exemplars in sports. And it's not very persuasive, right? Or but if we say to ourselves, well, what's fascinating about it is they're high-level solutions to low-level problems, right? The problem of walking a ball 100 yards is not a real problem. That's an easy thing to solve, getting a ball to go 100 yards. But once you intervene with an incredibly complicated set of constraints on that, you genuinely are engaged in learning something that's significant in your life. You're learning about styles of agency. It's why we like reading old playbooks of Bill Walsh's, even though they're out of date, because we say, oh, look how ingenious this is as a form of problem solving. And we learn and by becoming obsessed with sports, our sense of the possibilities of agency are augmented and increased. I said in the piece I wrote about in The New Yorker, I gave the wicked or inappropriate example of how we always used to say back in the day, he got to first base, he got to second base, right? We use the sequential steps of seduction. We learn them by mapping them on our knowledge of playing baseball. So that's what I find appealing about it. And I think it has to do with craft in as much as, exactly, it tells us, don't sentimentalize our pleasures. Be honest about what it is the degree of artifactuality provides us.
5: I'd like to ask one of the commentators a question. In particular, I'll ask Rachna a question, although there are a lot of rich things here. I thought your comments were very penetrating ones, and I want to pick up on one thing, which is not what Rachel told us we had to ask, which is about the art of money-making, but a different plank of the argument, which is about how the craft of justice has to be defined, and in particular, the idea that the identified

0: with Thrasymachus's definition of the craft of justice, is that it's not law-like in the Kantian sense because it specifies the beneficiary. So the idea that is that when he says that justice is the advantage of the stronger, that's the problem. And I want to ask you about that, because it seems to me that Socrates doesn't identify that as the problem. Socrates says that what we need to do is examine the truth of this, and he believes it's untrue. But I think Socrates accepts that the form of the definition is proper. And sometimes I think with an interlocutor, the interlocutor makes a good point, and I think Plato intends his readers to think that that the interlocutor is making a good point against Socrates. I think this is one of those points, because I think the Thrasymachean objection to definition like justice is beneficial, or justice is good, or justice is virtuous, is that it's meaningless. It's uninformative, and I think here that it's not so much about, well, it's more like Hegel's objection to Kant in terms of there's not enough content in there for it to be action guiding, and so, or informative, and I think that that's a good thought. And that we as readers may be encouraged to take it up. And I think it's also a good idea from the point of view of the crafts, because I take it the pediatrician is supposed to bring about health in children. Even the doctor is supposed to bring about health in human beings, as opposed to the veterinarian. The maker of prosthetics has a specific set of beneficiaries in mind, and so on. And so I wonder about that plank of your argument, whether you might like to say more about it.
1: Yeah, thanks for the question. That's very, very helpful for kind of further, helping me further articulate the idea. So when Socrates says justice is advantage, I don't think that's a definition, right? It's a thing that he says, it's a mark of justice, but it's not a definition. He doesn't have a definition. And the exchange with him and Thrasymachus at this point is Thrasymachus adds of the stronger, and Socrates says, well, you're just saying the same thing as me, except you're adding of the stronger. And then Thrasymachus says, you think that's insignificant, you think that's a small thing. And Socrates says, well, let's find out, right? So that is, now, what I think is going wrong there is it's not wrong for Thrasymachus to try to further specify, to give a contentful definition. Totally agreed with that. But the way that he tries to specify it, I think, is logically ill-formed, because what he is identifying is, I put it in Aristotelian terms, an accidental feature of the craft of justice. So it is true, I think it is true that justice is the advantage of the stronger, but not in the sense that Thrasymachus thinks. And it's also not the way to define justice, because it doesn't identify the peculiar product of justice. So I would think that the identification should be justice is the craft of ruling, and its object is, that's the craft that has the common good as its object. Of course, the ruler benefits from justice, but that's not its telos. So I think the interaction between Thrasymachus and Socrates there is, Thrasymachus is once again, he has introduced this language of qua, but then he's using it unsystematically. So sometimes he uses it, sometimes he doesn't use it. So qua expert in justice, you're not benefiting yourself, you're producing the common good. But qua human being, you benefit from being just.
2: So this is a question primarily for Rachel, but it's very much prompted by some of Alexander's remarks yesterday about the contrast between craft and art. So it seems to me that one salient

0: contrast between craft and art is that in judging whether someone is a great craftsman, we care much more about consistency, or as you put it in your first lecture, reliability, whereas in judging whether someone is a great artist, it's largely a matter of peak performance, what they're capable of doing at their very best. So for example, someone who cannot consistently make a good shoe is not an expert shoemaker. He hasn't truly mastered the craft of making shoes. And that would be true even if on his day, you know, he's capable of making a pretty good shoe. By contrast, I think a writer or a composer who can't consistently create masterpieces can still be a great artist. So to choose one of the arts that I know a little bit about, I think there are many composers, amongst them some of the very greatest, whose output varied really quite considerably in quality, even when they were at the peak of their powers. So I think Tchaikovsky is an example, Dvořák, some might even say Beethoven. Indeed, I'd even go so far as to say that when it comes to artists, where there's a sufficient body of really outstanding work, it almost doesn't matter what the average is, right? So suppose we were to discover that in addition to his 38 plays, Shakespeare had written another 200 plays that were really pretty mediocre. I think that would do absolutely nothing to detract from his status as the greatest playwright of the English language. So first, I'd just be curious whether you think this is indeed a salient difference between crafts and arts. But then secondly, this got me thinking about the relevance of this distinction for the connection that you're trying to draw and that Plato is trying to draw between craft and virtue. So it seems to me that there's some moral honorifics that we bestow on people in virtue of what they're capable of on their best day. So for example, you can become a hero through a few acts of exceptional moral or physical courage, even if the rest of your life was morally quite unremarkable. I think we sometimes call people a prophet for having grasped some really great and important truth, even if a lot of the rest of what they said strikes us as misguided. By contrast, I think, you know, to count as a truly virtuous person, it seems you have to be someone who, if not infallibly, then at least habitually and therefore to some extent reliably thinks or feels or acts virtuously. So my second, and that's really the important question, is do you see this emphasis on reliability and consistency as one reason why the craft analogy for virtue seems so apt? And if yes, could you just say a bit more about that? Because that theme didn't yet get its full, get as much attention as I think it deserves in the lecture. So thank you.
1: That's super interesting. I'm actually fascinated by courage as a virtue, and that's something that I've written about, is this weird fact that in the case of courage, we don't really care about consistency. You know, you get the medal for that one outstanding performance, and nobody says, oh, he shouldn't really get a medal. You know, he was, he's easily bullied by his bank manager or something, right? We don't care about context, cross-contextual or anything. So I think courage is a weird virtue that way. The other thing that occurred to me about, so this leads in all kinds of directions, the thing about consistency, I think, is important for our concept of craft, and that's so even if you want to say with Adam Gopnik, and I'm happy with this, you know, that there's craft in art and there's art in craft, it's a yin-yang, yeah, everything, but still the crafty bit of whatever craft is, I think does have to do with consistency, and that's because we think the craftsperson has a method, and that method has to involve understanding cause and effect, right? They've got to understand causal regularities, whether it's the doctor or the baseball player at some maybe less conscious level or something. But understanding causal regularities has got to be a big part of what craft is. And so you want to see that displayed in the actions. If the actions are inconsistent, that casts doubt on whether they've really got that that grasp. And you start to think, well, maybe they're just lucky, you know. So pseudo-crafts, I think, often are, so a fascinating case would be, you know, playing the stock market, right? The stock, the fund manager. Does the fund manager have techné? Well, notoriously, after a few decades, most of the fund managers who can make you lots of money will also start to lose you that money. And at that point, you wonder, well, were they just lucky in some kind of

0: sustainable way, but not sustainable forever. So I think telling craft from luck is actually really important. That's something I didn't talk about, but that's where the consistency comes in. Whereas if you've written Boris Godunov, that wasn't luck, you know. There's no question about that. And the interesting in-between case, I think, would be interpretive artists. So what about the person who plays the musical composition? An incredibly beautiful performance of some work for piano, maybe a small child on their day in a school recital is going to just, hit it out of the ballpark or whatever metaphor we want. But the fact that they can't do it consistently suggests, no, they're not a great pianist. So we do, I think with the interpretive arts, we do want to apply that standard of consistency in a way that we don't with the ones who are creating ex nihilo. So yeah, it just gets more and more complicated.
1: This actually is a question about what you asked, but not because you asked. I was really struck in the first lecture when you said that when practitioners can't find customers, then we have a craft in trouble. So customers engage the craft practitioners by treating them as wage earners, by paying them, but then also by engaging with whatever product they produce. So my question is, why do the practitioners need customers? Is it not enough that they're engaged in their craft to be successful craftspeople? So I wonder if it has something to do with providing the impartial benefit to society and whether other members of society have to recognize it and value it enough to pay for it. You talked about Plato and the shepherds. So Plato says that shepherds are only shepherds insofar as they take care of the sheep, but somehow what they're paid for is some other activity that's wage earning. But that wage earning obviously can't be independent of the other activities that they're doing, whether that's a craft or a pseudo-craft. So I just want to hear more about the relation between the internal structure of craft and wage earning, which seems somehow external to it, but maybe on your view, not totally separate.
0: Yeah, thanks. So on the Platonic view, first of all, I think it's important actually that wage earning isn't really a craft, that's just a temporary little maneuver that Socrates makes in Republic One, because it has the wrong formal features. It's reflexive for the agent, a wage or a profit that you make only, what is that? That's a sum of money, but what makes it count as a wage is that you're the person acquiring it. And it's also something that that agent is probably trying to maximize, and Plato craft is not a maximizing enterprise. It's one that aims at a correct quantity of something. So if wage earning were to be a Platonic craft, you'd have to be indifferent as to who got the wages. It would have to be somehow impersonal and open. You'd just be trying to generate wages as a social fact. And it would have to be aimed at the right wages for everybody, not any kind of economic maximization. So I think Plato, there's a kind of implicit critique of treating activities governed by the profit motive as craft. If it's really a craft, making money is not the point of it. Making money has the wrong kind of shape to itself be a craft, and it's not identical with the end of any other craft. So that's another formal problem with it. There's no particular method for money making, right? It can be epiphenomenal on whatever craft you like. So then the question is, what's the relation of the real crafts to this thing, wage earning? And I did want to allow something Plato allows, which is that it's important for, his vision of the first city in Book Two of the Republic is, you've got a carpenter and a shoemaker and a farmer, and they trade the fruits of their labor, and that's where a human community comes from, actually, is that division of labor and interdependence. So if you see the wage as kind of a marker of that in a more complex society with money, then that seems to be a marker that the craft is kind of doing its job. Things are unfolding as they should. All the characters in Busy Town are doing their thing and living happily together. But it has to have that kind of, I'm using this language of the marker or the symptom or something, because it's not what the craft itself is about. So I should leave it at that. I think Rachna.

0: I want to add something to this. So this is something that actually Jeremy Reed, sitting over there, pointed out to me right before our session today, which is that in the argument in Republic One, it's essential that wage earning is a techne, because it's part of the argument for why the rulers need to be paid in honors, because otherwise they will be practicing two technai, both ruling and wage earning. So it isn't just a throwaway or placeholder. I think that Plato means it very seriously, and I think that the apparently ridiculous thing that what wage earning does is simply aim at wages, not at assigning them to someone, is actually the view. It doesn't have to be maximal wages. That's why I was thinking something looser than wages, which kind of builds in the assignment to a person, is what he has in mind. So there's some recompense for what the work put out that is the product of the craft of wage earning, but it could be, that recompense can be brought about in a different way than by each craftsman performing two crafts. So for example, in the ideal city, it's not the case that each craftsman has to practice both, because society, so the ruling craft or the craft of the rulers or justice simply provides the recompense. That's my alternative.
1: I don't agree with any of that.
2: Could you tell us, Professor Barney, about the Argonauts of the Western Pacific, please?
3: Oh, yay.
1: Yeah, this is one of the many great things about doing this topic is I got to read up, not as much as I would have liked, but I got to read up on a lot of actual crafts. And it's a wonderful and humbling and enlightening thing to discover all these case studies. And I also get to say something that the philosophers in the room will appreciate, which is that I finally found a philosophical use for the works of David Lewis, who's a very famous figure in our field whose interests don't really connect with mine very well. But there's another David Lewis who, at sort of just the right time, I guess in the 60s and 70s, apprenticed with some of the last of the fully trained Micronesian and Polynesian navigators. And it's one of, I didn't understand most of it, but it's still one of the best books I've ever read, We the Navigators, highly recommended as a kind of pretty internal, but also anthropological, explaining it all to the outsider, pretty internal portrait of what it is like to be the kind of person who can sail 1,000 miles across the Pacific and find the island that you're looking for. And it's really, it moves me.
4: We the Navigators.
1: We the Navigators, yeah.
3: Let's give a final round of applause.

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0: Today is Eduardo Colvera, who graduated from UC San Diego in 2012. From a tumultuous relationship with education to becoming an English professor and professional writer, Eduardo's journey is an inspiring example of how everyone has a story inside them. Welcome.
1: Thank you for having me.
0: So you and I were neighbors for a little bit, and that's how we got to know each other. And when I learned you were from UC San Diego, I really wanted to spend some time interviewing you because I think your story is a fascinating one and will be inspiring for our viewers and our listeners. So let's talk a little bit about you're an English professor right now and a writer. And my first question for you is, how did this inspiration to become a writer start?
1: Oh my goodness. I wish I could say that I had some sort of choice in it. I think it's like a lot of things. Certain skill sets kind of present themselves to you and you don't really have a choice in the matter. So for me, what I should have been is a doctor. I should be a doctor right now somewhere performing some sort of surgery, specifically thyroid surgery, actually, because what happened when I was in high school earlier on was my dad was diagnosed with thyroid cancer, and the process of his treatment, especially during that kind of earlier point in my education, motivated me to go down that path, down medical. And I had hopes and dreams up until the fact where I had to confront my inability to do most high-level mathematics. And so I think when that sort of happened, I kind of had this moment of inventory realization where you get these kind of chances to double down on some of your strengths. And one of my strengths at the time just happened to be English and writing. And walking down that path, I was very fortunate because of the encouragement that I got from my professors, that it took me in a way where I was able to kind of thrive in a way that I don't think that I would have had I gone down the medical field. So English for me really was this opportunity that opened every door that I wanted to walk through. And I consider myself very fortunate that I found my sort of pocket and I was able to build things around me.
0: Well, let's talk a little bit about how this started, because I know you and I know that you have an interesting story about how you got exposed to reading and literature. So why don't you share that story?
1: So I'm the de facto black sheep of my family for the most part. I'm the oldest, so that's the first problem. I have a middle brother and I have a younger sister. And so within the family dynamic, I'm the one that's supposed to set the example, which I very much struggled to do. So I was constantly in trouble. My brother was excellent student and my sister was very self-motivated. But myself, I would refuse. I still refuse to this day in many different respects, but being told what to do, doing your homework, paying attention in class, not being chatty, I couldn't do it. And so kind of that disruptive behavior that I had ended up with me being in trouble almost always. And that trouble took the form of very long periods of being grounded. And I think within that sort of discipline style, my dad had sort of set out for me what he, I think, assumed was supposed to be the maximum amount of punishment that I could endure, which at the time was doing things I didn't want to do, which was my homework and reading and writing. So my punishment was I would have to sit at a table in the kitchen for close to 2 years, because that's how long the rebellious streak lasted. And I would have to read a book and I would have to write a report on it. And I did that daily for the entirety of my sixth grade year and seventh grade year. And through that sort of refusal to conform, my reading level went somewhere, I think it was a little bit below, maybe like fifth or sixth, to about 12th grade over the course of that 1 year. And then, I don't know, because like anything, the more you do something, the better you get. And then the more you do it, the more you like it. I became more or less obsessed. And then from there, I preferred to be grounded. I preferred that.
0: You wanted a book to read, in other words.
1: Yeah, just more time, more space to read.
0: Yeah.

0: Do you remember the first book your father told you to read?
1: Yes. So my dad assumed that Shakespeare was going to be the most difficult thing to read because I think that was some of his early experience. So one of the first things that I read was Hamlet, even though he didn't necessarily like it or had read it, but he knew enough to know that that was going to be painful for me to do. So Hamlet was one of the first. I know I was forced to read The Count of Monte Cristo, and I know there was a wild collection of Stephen King novels that he made me do. But it was just like things I should not have been reading, I believe, maybe at sixth grade or fifth grade, where I started being rambunctious. But he just assumed that the thicker it was, the more problems I would have, and that's punishment enough. And so that range of reading is what I was put through.
0: So you went to community, you were a transfer student into UC San Diego. And so prior to that, you were at community college. And throughout your adolescence, you were reading, and at some point it became something that you wanted to do and you enjoyed to do. Dad didn't have to sit you down anymore. And so I know that there was, when did you realize that you were a good writer and that writing brought you joy?
1: You know, that's such an interesting way to phrase it, the way that you said that my dad didn't have to do it, because I remember when I was younger having these like long form conversations with him, specifically to do with the sports that we were doing, because I grew up playing tennis my whole life since I was before I could walk. There's pictures of me holding a tennis racket and I'm barefoot on the tennis court. And we always have these sort of discussions about motivation and like how, you know, it's very difficult for you to become good at something unless you're very much self-motivated, and tennis specifically requires a lot of discipline and focus. And so, as I already mentioned, my motivation factor was always lacking in these certain things. And his biggest concern, I think, was just maybe me growing and the not finding that sort of drive or motivation to do certain activities or sports or disciplines or even my field of focus, like work. And I think that was the big determining factor, was once I realized that writing was something that I could do as easy as I could breathe, and the reading seemed to sort of always support that. I didn't need anybody to tell me to do it. I just enjoyed doing it. And it's just this slippery slope that shoots upwards, where it's just like the more I did it, the better I got, the more I enjoyed it, the more I wanted to do it. And so I, hopefully, if I'm answering your question correctly, I read the moment where it really opened the door was when I was at community college. I'm at that sort of intersection where I'm at the borderline of potentially failing my chemistry class. I'm also simultaneously in an English class, and my professor gives us just this assignment to write a short story. It's like, go home, write a short story, come back, bring it to me. We'll talk about it in class and see how bad it is. And I went home, sat down, 15, 30 minutes, wrote the short story, threw it in my backpack, took it to school the next day. And as we sort of workshopped it, the consensus was that everyone really seemed to like it. They responded to it. They felt that the characters were compelling. And after the class, when my professor took me aside, she asked me how long I had been writing, and I told her 15 minutes that took me to write the paper. And she just told me, whatever you do for the rest of your life, you should do this. And I was like, if there was ever a sign, like, this probably is it. And so I took every English class under the sun, and it's opened up every single door I've ever wanted to walk through it. Truly, I've enjoyed it. Like, every time anything that has to do with English, I walk in that direction and things just magically work out. So I'm so thankful for her to be like, you should do this. And I'll be like, you're right, I should do this.
0: Yeah. And so you transferred into UC San Diego as a literature major or an English major?
1: Yeah, wildly declared. I walked in as a literature major, and that's what my bachelor's degree is in. It's literature and writing.
0: And while you were here, because transfer students there have a little bit of a different experience because you're at UC San Diego for roughly about 2 years or so. Do you recall any professors that you found were inspiring or that became mentors for you?
1: Yeah, so my one

0: my first professors, his name was John Granger, originally from Canada, but was teaching at UCSD for some time. And now I believe he's in New York City living his best life. And his focus, at least at the time when I was with him, was a lot of travel writing. It was a lot of nonfiction based courses. And so he was very preoccupied with kind of presenting everything as it is, as opposed to editorializing or taking these sort of like grand master strokes and maybe taking certain liberties. And I think he had this very grounded approach in the way that people should write, which is it kind of leans in the direction of honesty, even if it's uncomfortable, even if it's ugly in a sense. And my other professor, Mel Freilicher, I think he's the great, like, he's the bee's knees. He's the best thing that ever happened. And he's wildly concerned with just the reality, almost the brutality of choosing writing as a sort of pathway, because it's so incredibly difficult. And it's not at all for the faint of heart, or if you have any type of sentimentality towards rejection, if it weighs on you. There is this kind of mutual understanding, at least that he would foster with his students, that if there was anything else you could possibly do, please go do anything else. Because you really, in the same way that I think a lot of people want to desperately be lawyers because they want to help people, or they desperately want to be in the medical field because they know that they have a deep belief that they can actually help bring people closer to their best health, it's that same scenario where you are kind of making a promise to yourself and to your readership that you're going to present the most honest, truthful representation of whatever it is you're working on. And I think it's that brutal honesty that I definitely take with me everywhere I go, and I throw it at people as often as I can.
1: So let's talk about, you're now a professor and you're teaching in higher education in Texas, correct?
0: Mm-hmm. Yes.
1: So let's talk a little bit about, you know, why did you decide to become a professor? And maybe you can share a little bit about that with our listeners.
0: Sure. I am wildly concerned with the literacy rate in the United States. I think it keeps me up at night. And it's so important. I don't, as a sort of recovering black sheep, which will probably take me the rest of my life, I don't think I genuinely understood how important education was during like the younger, more formative parts of my education. And then even now, I think I learn something every single day, either from my students or from my peers, about just how important it is. And the comprehension rate, the literacy rate, it's so wildly important, because it is the determining factor on whether or not you have control and agency over your life. If you can't read or write, or if you struggle with those faculties, it affects everything. It bleeds into everything. I wouldn't want to send future nurses or lawyers or engineers into a workforce where they're unable to either comprehend what's written down in front of them, or they wouldn't be able to accurately express what it is that they're thinking. Because I think so much of the reading and writing thing connects directly into critical thinking, and that critical thinking directs connectly into their ability to communicate. And if any one of those faculties are off by even a degree, it's going to affect everything all the way down the line. And that is not at all the world that I want to live in. So out of sort of desperation, I sprinted in the direction of teaching, because I just figured if I could get into the classroom, then I could show people how easy it is, or how easy it should be. Because for me, and again, maybe this has a lot to do with my athletics background, I don't necessarily consider myself to be particularly exceptional. I think the early sort of discipline of repetition and reading constantly and writing constantly is what allowed me to grow those faculties to the degree that they're at. And I think that's really the key to everything. Education should be geared to present students with the skill sets they need, while additionally giving them the time required to practice and develop

0: those skill sets. So that way, when they leave the academic sphere, they're able to utilize them every single day. And so I just am really concerned with preparing people for their everyday life, because I would not want to send anybody out into the world ill-equipped, if that makes sense.
1: Totally makes sense. And thank you for sharing that. The thing that I think is important too is that there aren't a whole lot of Latino literature professors in general. So you're probably a small part of a small percentage.
0: Yeah. Talk about learning things, right? Just found this out maybe 6 months ago. I was like, oh, whoops, accidentally, like a unicorn. Maybe should have thought about that before.
1: Yeah, and it's great. And I'm glad you're here talking about your story, because hopefully it will inspire more young people to pursue their passion if they're into writing and reading. And the thing that I want to get a little bit at is, well, how has your relationship with creative writing shifted over time? Like going from writing for yourself to really writing and creating stories that you want to share with the public?
0: I think there's something to be said, I think, about being young and brash and a little bit egotistical and then driven by this sort of need to prove yourself. Again, blame it on the athletics. This idea of like, you have to be the best. If you're not number one, you have to go back and like bleed for whatever it takes to make yourself the best. And I think that was the approach I was definitely taking for the first 4 to 5 years while I was at community college, while I was at Grossmont Community College, while I was at UCSD. It just felt like I don't think there was enough space on my shoulders to fit enough chips for me to carry. It's not possible. I just had something to prove. And then I think right at the very end of that, as I was contemplating going into graduate school, I kind of started realizing that my willingness or my want to try to prove something was misdirected, and starting to ask myself, it's like, well, who am I trying to prove what to, became an incredibly haunting question. And I think from that point, I just pivoted and I was more concerned with just trying to be honest and not necessarily put on a show or put off fireworks for somebody in the work that I was writing. It's just try to capture something that's honest and true, and hopefully share that and get someone else to either maybe feel significantly less alone. Because I think for myself, there was this sort of sensation of isolation from everything that I had experienced growing up. And when I would have conversations with my friends, they're like, oh, so you've never been grounded for like 2 years straight? Like, you've never shown up to class and done nothing? You've never done all these things? Like, no, that's weird. Like, that's very strange. But I think I realized just because my immediate kind of bubble of people didn't necessarily share those experiences statistically, it didn't mean that other people weren't going through the same thing. And so my pivoting from like, oh, I need to prove something to myself or the people around me shifted more to, oh, I'm kind of carrying around these certain experiences. I know there's other people who probably have those shared experiences. Would be nice to let them know that they're not alone the way that I felt like I was alone. So it's more kind of, I don't know, throwing life rafts in different directions and hoping they hit. And if someone's kind of just treading water, gives them something to hang on to and stay afloat.
1: Yeah. You know, the interesting thing, I love literature and I love writing. So when I met you, I just thought, oh, this is pretty cool. I feel the interesting thing is that everyone inside them has a story to tell, but we don't really encourage that part of young people. You know, like, their story is worth telling, their story is worth hearing. And so I want to talk a little bit about your first short story, Their Daughter Fortuna. And I kind of want to talk a little bit about how did that story come into fruition? And did you need something to like express? Was it a cathartic experience for you? How did that shape?
0: So kind of address your comment about young people and them not being able to express themselves. That's wildly appropriate, because when I left UCSD, I'm in my early 20s. I apply to San Diego State for their creative writing program, and I get in, and I'm 23. Is that right? 22,

22 years old, and I'm the youngest, if not the youngest, second youngest person in the program, and everyone there pursuing their MFA, wildly decorated, multiple masters, a couple PhDs, publications. I have nothing. And the consensus is that it feels like I shouldn't be.

0: The story that I wrote, the goal was to try to process or hash out these sort of strange dynamics that we have, specifically with like parents and their children, specific expectations about what we want, like our dreams and hopes for our children, the type of pressure that puts on those children, and the way in which those children are kind of molded by those pressures and expectations. And the story itself specifically has to do with this sort of physical abuse that their daughter takes on, but it's all motivated from this point of view of, well, we don't want you to come out wrong. We don't want you to stray from the path. We're going to force you as closely as we can down this funnel so that you don't take a wrong trajectory while simultaneously stifling whatever natural growth their daughter was going to take to begin with. And it really is kind of me trying to figure out what good intentions ultimately end up doing despite our best hopes and interests, especially in that dynamic. I think a lot about my relationship with my parents, specifically my father, and I know that the way that I was raised back then, it makes me smile because it would be so wild to even talk about it now because you get canceled immediately. It's just like, oh, this is very sort of old-fashioned kind of like spare the rod, spoil the child type beliefs. And I don't know if I necessarily personally have a problem with the way it played out because in a sense, my father, who I realize now is in his like late 20s, early 30s, gets married, has a kid, should not, you're nowhere near prepared to be a parent, is now a parent and is trying to figure it out as I'm doing the things that I'm doing. And then here I am, 30 years later, I'm a parent, I have children. Nobody should allow me to have done this. Like, this is wild. I'm stressing constantly and I'm trying my best, no different than he was trying his best. And he was just limited in the ways, in the toolset that he had. I have so much more that I can draw on in terms of like how to help my children. He had even less. His father had even less. And it's this sort of generational issue where you're trying your best and what you produce is what you can. This is the 100% effort. And that's kind of like the crux of the story, sort of like how are these things, how do these intentions play out over time and what their implications are.
1: I appreciate what you're saying because I think a lot of times we don't realize we're critical of how our parents raise us in the moment that they're raising us, but then sometimes we look back on it and we're like, you know, there's some good in that. Like you talked about the good intentions, right? So in your short story, your main character, Fortuna, she winds up becoming a physician, right? So they had their intentions to steer her clear of the trouble that she might have perhaps pursued. And at the same time, there was a sacrifice with the relationship with her parent, right? The type of relationship that she, in many ways, I think, wish she would have had. What's interesting is the neighbor. Like, he's an observer of all of this, and he's like a neutral observer, but also not a neutral observer, because there's parts of him that have neutrality, but parts of him that don't, when I read the short story. So I enjoyed reading it. And the other thing is that it's a Latino story. You know, we had an author come and speak for Cesar Chavez recently, and she shared some statistics about how many Latino authors are out there that get published. And it's a very, very, very small percentage.
0: Yeah.
1: You know, so I know you're working on your book, and I hope that, you know, when you get it published, you can come, we can have you to UC San Diego, and we can promote you here back at your alma mater.
0: Yeah, no, there's definitely something to be said, at least for myself, about trying to do impossible slash hard things. Like, I'm aware of the statistics, and to me, it's just like, oh, that sounds like fun. So I'll do it.
1: That's how you're wired. You can't help
0: it. Yeah, I wish it was different. I really wish it was different. Anything that's really hard or, oh, goodness, don't even tell me I can't do something or tell me it's impossible. But again, some of that early childhood upbringing, my dad being

0: like, I don't think you're smart enough to pass that class, A.
1: Yeah. He was using the reverse psychology parent manual.
0: Yeah.
1: Well, I'm really curious, like, you went on to get your master's, and when did you make that decision? Was that as you were an undergraduate? You did one of your professors suggest that to you? How did that happen?
0: So it was that last semester at UCSD. I walk into Professor Freilacher's office, and I tell him, what do I do? Like, I got accepted here magically. I've run the gauntlet of all the English classes that I could. In a sense, it felt like I shouldn't have been there to begin with. So the fact that I was there, it's like, you better leave an impression of some kind, like, do great, right? Go big or go home, so to speak. And then now that I had reached the end, I was like, okay, well, like, what's the next big thing that I'm supposed to do? And I sat down and spoke with him, and he said, well, you could do an MFA. You could try to pursue an MFA if you're taking the creative writing thing seriously. But then he also said, don't do that. He's like, I'm going to tell you to do it, because at the end of the MFA, you'll receive your master's and you'll be able to teach. And if you like teaching, and if you're good at teaching, you'll be able to enjoy that section of your life. But at the very least, you won't be homeless. And I said, that's fantastic advice. And I said, so should I do it? And he said, I don't think you should do it, because his belief was that if you want to be a writer, going to school for 3 years, what it does is it allows you time to work on your craft. But whether you're doing it there at the institution or whether you're living your life, so long as you're still writing, there's not going to be that much of a separation, except for one will end you with a credential that enables you to teach at a higher institution of education, and the other one will ultimately, like what everyone's working towards, either their poetry collection or their novel. And I think that he sensed there was this sort of like hybridization with teaching and like my interests, and in addition to the writing. And so he said, you should probably go do the MFA thing. I think you would do well. And I asked him for a letter of recommendation. He said, absolutely not. He's like, you'll carve your own path. And I said, okay, let's do it. And I applied, and I got in, and it gave me all the time that I needed to work on just a vast variety of short stories, my novel. And I got a chance to do some tutorship. I got a chance to run I was given opportunities to help the student body back some of the undergraduates that I really, really liked. And I felt like I could do more. And so from that point, I was like, we're going to try to do both. One's hard enough, not hard enough. We're going to try to do both impossible things. So I went down the teaching path in addition to the writing.
1: And is there something that you're working on right now as you're in your writing?
0: I've been working on this short story since February 16th. This is a piece of science fiction, which is just like a test run, because I feel within the discipline, the genres, I guess, as most people like to refer to them as, so fantasy and science fiction, they kind of get knocked on a little bit to be seen as a significantly less literary, which I feel like in reality, they're almost like the very tip of like the literary spear, which is to say, like, the way that they're addressing current events, what they perceive to be problems in the future, specifically in science fiction, it always comes to pass. And that's how some short stories end up becoming incredibly wildly famous 20 years later, because of their predictive nature. And so for me, I've always been very cautious, because I feel like that's that last little step of mastery where it's like, I don't want to dabble with something and then do it incompetently. I want to take my time with it. So I've been scratching my head over this like short story that I've been working on. And aside from just the smaller things that kind of grasp my attention, I have this longer form novel that I've been working on since 2013, and I've been on chapter 9 of 10, 20 pages in, and I'm close to finishing. But I say I've been close to finishing for the last like 3 years. So hopefully this summer, every year this summer, I say this is the summer I'm going to do it. But I think this one's legit. This time I'm going to do it, because I've been finishing a lot of things. So

0: just trying to stay focused.
1: That's awesome. So if there are some aspiring young writers out there, what type of advice would you give them? What consejos would you offer up?
0: Be incredibly defiant. I think there is a, if there ever was a moment in history, both within the literary context or social context, if there was ever a time to be politically correct or take people's feelings or sensitivities into consideration at the risk of being honest, I think that time is past. I think I would encourage writers to be as brutally open as they can be about themselves, about how they feel about the world around them, about the society that we live in. Anything that gets you closer to what an objective truth is, the better off you'll be, regardless of where that happens to be. But if we want to keep the bar low, right, we start with ourselves. I think as honest as you can be with yourself and as honestly as you can present yourself to, I don't know, strangers who read your writing, the bigger and the longer lasting impact you'll leave on that person. I think if you show a little fragment of humanity to somebody, a little bit of their humanity will resonate back. And I think that's the important thing.
1: That's really lovely. I like that. Last thing before we sign off, any books you want to recommend to folks that are listening?
0: The list is long. I think, oh my goodness, where do we start? I want to say, well, my defaults immediately, anytime somebody asks me, I always start with Margaret Atwood. I think she's a legitimate fortune teller. She's phenomenal in everything that she writes, all of her short stories. She's a hybrid, all of her poems, specifically her novels. If you get the opportunity, top of the list, you have to read Handmaid's Tale. Wildly important. Right after that, Oryx and Crake. Wildly important. You have to read that as well. Beyond that, I would say maybe the lower commitments, find as many short stories as you can from a variety of authors, and as quickly as you can, try to find short stories outside of the United States. Try to figure out what the rest of the world is writing, try to figure out what other people are going through, kind of come to the conclusion that we're not alone, that the problems are kind of universal. But as wide as you possibly can cast the net is specifically with short stories, cast it. And I can't think of any off the top of my head right now, but that's what I do. I try to find short stories that no one's ever heard of before, from wildly different countries, from wildly different perspectives, just to see what they're doing on a technical level and what kind of stories they're working on.
1: Okay. Two last questions. The first one is, what advice would you give to your 10-year-old self?
0: Close your eyes, hold your breath. It's going to be okay. It's okay. It's okay to be weird. It's okay to be different. I spent a lot of time, I spent a majority of my time hiding in libraries. I spent a majority of my time drawing a lot, which is what got me in trouble, because I was in class, should be taking notes, not taking notes, drawing pictures. But those things are okay. It's okay to learn things differently. You don't have to kind of take the conventional route through those sort of like learning moments. I think everyone's going to learn differently. If I look back, I have a pretty good collection of what I have in terms of my notebooks from even those times. And yeah, not a single word is written down, but you better believe there's a picture of like Teddy Roosevelt in the corner, like giving a speech. And it's just like, I was just interpreting things differently. Like the frequency I was on was just a little bit off. And it doesn't mean that I wasn't learning, because like my retention was very, very high. I just would remember things by processing them differently. So it's super okay. They're like, you're going to be fine. You're going to be fine, 10-year-old self. You'll be okay. It's going to work out.
1: Yeah, things do work out. And then any advice you'd give to incoming students at UC San Diego?
0: Oh my goodness. Do everything. Make friends with everyone. Walk into random rooms. Introduce yourself. Everything. I think that's my one

0: regret was that I definitely have the library memorized inside and out, and I will forever carry it with me in like the piggy bank right here. But I would have loved to have been more involved with other, and there is a push, right? Like there is a push specifically within the colleges to step outside of your discipline. I was taking a bunch of the mental health and psychology classes. There's always that wonderful encouragement to take classes outside of your discipline. But I think beyond the classroom, that also needs to be a thing where it's like, you just go and sign up for clubs, go and sign up for anything that has to do with everything outside of your one specific little sliver of focus, because you're just going to benefit so much from it. So as much as you can, be incredibly obnoxious and annoying and be friendly and go out and make friends with everybody and sign up for everything and just be wildly experimental with the things that you're choosing to kind of learn from, because it does take its own role. It comes into play at some point or another. I'm constantly talking to my students in class about writing their essays, and immediately a departure into economics, immediately and a departure into advertising, and why that plays so deeply into what we're writing, how words are being used in each and every single discipline. And I think your ability to kind of access those different waypoints helps you to, one, kind of stay a little bit dynamic in terms of the way we're thinking, but two, application. You have a wider range of application if you have more sources to pull from. That's my advice.
1: Eduardo, thank you for your time and for being with us today. I really appreciate it.
0: Thank you for having me. I appreciate it.

0: Thinking about college? Looking for lesson plans? Curious about the future of learning? The Education Channel supports individual educational goals and encourages creativity for all. Visit uctv.tv/education.
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0: There are two commercially available medications that are out there that really are rivaling standard hormone therapy in terms of managing these symptoms. These are the initial dosing studies. I'm going to just jump to say the longer term data that you can see that the drug beats placebo in every way. But to remember, the placebo effect is also quite strong.
1: Geysers are fascinating natural phenomena. 3 million people go to Yellowstone. They watch geysers erupt, and they all ask why. And we don't know the answer to that question. To make a geyser, you need heat, you need fluid, and just the right geology. So they're very uncommon features. And the fact that they're uncommon tells us that there's something special or unusual about how they work. Why do they erupt regularly, or sometimes not regularly? And this is all controlled by the pressure and temperature underground. But it's a little bit unpredictable, and then it just happens. And people can watch geysers erupt time and time again. They'll spend hours and hours just watching and waiting. The key measurement for us to make is to measure pressure and temperature within the geyser, and also to see what the inside looks like. At Yellowstone National Park, we're limited

0: to making measurements outside of the geyser. So we measure the ground motion with things called seismometers to record the ground vibrating. A variety of measurements to look at how the ground is deforming and how fast material comes out of the geyser. In Chile, we're allowed to put instruments inside the geyser as well. So we use the same types of measurements. We leave the equipment inside the geyser for 5 or 6 straight days. With the video camera, we can see where the steam is coming from, through all the nooks and crannies in which steam can accumulate, the convoluted pathways through which the water has to move. And that inspires the lab models that we built here in Berkeley. So at the bottom of the geyser, we have a hot plate. It's kind of like a stovetop, and it's heating the geyser. In the earth, this corresponds to the hot rock deep underneath the ground. And heat is transferred from the hot rock into the water, into the geyser, and the heat accumulates inside the geyser system. And then at the top here is where water is ejected into the atmosphere, and that's what you see when you go to Yellowstone. One thing we've observed at geysers is two types of eruptions, small ones and big ones, and this bubble trap now helps us understand why we have small and big eruptions. Every now and then a little bubble will leak out the top, and that makes a small eruption that just happened. And eventually all this water gets hot enough that one of those small little eruptions turns into a big eruption. When a big eruption happens, everything reaches the boiling temperature. Water at the top, water at the bottom. And as soon as the eruption begins, the pressure everywhere is lowered and the water turns into steam. And then we get a big eruption.
1: It looks like we don't have any consecutive large eruptions.
0: So we need to figure out why, right? Why it's so irregular.
2: Today we're measuring the temperature in the bottom and the top of the model, and then the other lines we're looking at are temperature of our heat source and temperature of the surrounding air, just so we can see that our environmental conditions are constant. We leave this model running for hours and hours, sometimes days. You come in and check on it every few hours, but what we want to get is a lot of data. We also record video of the model so we can go back and look at different characteristics of the eruption, but temperature is our most important measurement, I think, because it's easy to pick out the big eruptions in a temperature record. There's no eruption at the moment, but we can see these little fluctuations in the top and bottom temperature recordings, and those are the signatures of bubbles rising up through the conduit, and they're transferring heat, and that's a temperature change.
0: So it's exciting to finally make measurements in a geyser and understand what's going on, why the eruptions start, why they end. But there are many things we don't understand. Real geysers are regular. Old Faithful is called Old Faithful because it's regular. The geysers in Chile erupt every 132 seconds, one we studied. It doesn't matter whether it's night or day, cold or warm. So even though we understand many features of how the eruptions work, there's still basic questions that we don't understand. And so hopefully we can go back and make more measurements.

cancer cells themselves have difficulty repairing DNA damage. So I often describe cancer cells as being kind of dumb. You know, they have been sort of messed up to the point where they're really just trying to proliferate, try to grow, multiply, and so they don't quite have their act together when it comes to like DNA repair. And so we take advantage of that biologically with radiation.

everyone. My name is Dr. Lauren Hack, and I'm a clinical psychologist and assistant clinical professor in the UCSF Department of Psychiatry Child and Adolescent Service Division. Today, I'm going to share some tips for setting clear, manageable expectations for your children each day regarding schoolwork and home routines, as well as behavior. Consistency and structure are always beneficial, but they can be especially calming during times of stress. Knowing what's going to happen and when helps us feel safe, secure, confident, and more in control. The first step in this strategy is setting a regular schedule that your family can stick to each day. Even while at home, you can have a set of predictable tasks for your children to accomplish in the same order at the same time each day, such as waking up, brushing teeth and hair, eating meals, completing chores, getting physical activity, and having free time. You can mimic a school or day camp schedule, changing activities at predictable times and switching between learning and play. It can be helpful to print or write out a visual schedule, and it's even better if your child is involved in this.

assign kids tasks can help them feel like they're part of the plan and making a valuable contribution to the family. Checklist systems can be particularly useful for tasks that we may be tempted to procrastinate or avoid altogether. Having a written checklist that your child can refer to may limit verbal conflict or back and forth. It also can be fun to physically check off tasks as we get them done, creating a sense of accomplishment and pride. Think about which tasks children can do independently and which might need reminders. New and challenging activities need reminders to start, which can be pared back as children become more practiced and independent. Regular reminders can help prevent meltdowns when it's time to transition to a new activity. Establishing routines for yourself can be as helpful as establishing routines for your child. This provides nice modeling and also may help parents feel more calm, in control, and accomplish themselves. Next, you'll want to prompt for and provide frequent, specific praise for behaviors you'd like to see more of. It's helpful to review your visual schedules and family expectations each morning so your child knows what to focus on and what to look forward to. Setting a timer can help children know when activities begin and end. When you see your child making progress on their routine or family expectations, acknowledge this. Tell them exactly what it is that you appreciate, such as saying, "I love how you're getting started on setting the table," or "Great job using kind words with your brother. That makes me happy to see." You can pair labeled praise with nonverbal appreciation, such as the smile or a high five. Don't wait for perfection. Praising steps in the right direction or little victories will increase the likelihood that your child will take that positive step again in the future and build upon it. If you find yourself frequently attending to behavior that you don't want to see, such as getting distracted or not following directions, make a note of the opposite behavior you do want to see and keep a specific lookout for that positive behavior to praise when you catch it. We recommend striving for a 5-to-1 ratio of positive to negative feedback. So for every one correction your child gets, it's beneficial for them to have 5 experiences of praise. This helps children learn what to do instead of only what not to do. For particularly challenging routines, tasks, and expectations, it's helpful to establish rewards or privileges. These don't have to be extravagant or expensive items, but instead can be preferred activities or choices. For example, when your child finishes their bedtime routine, then they can earn an extra story. When your child finishes schoolwork or chores, then they can earn free time. It's important to have your child involved in choosing rewards because sometimes what we adults think may not actually be what's motivating for children. We've compiled samples of expectation reward systems as well as a list of potential resources on the Collaborative Life Skills Research page at clsprogram.ucsf.edu. It's important to provide multiple opportunities for breaks and physical activities in our daily schedules and routines. This gives our children something to look forward to, as well as helpful moments to recharge in between tedious or challenging tasks. Breaks can be helpful times for parents to reset as well. Finally, it will probably be useful to modify routines and rewards collaboratively over time. Once your child is becoming practiced and confident in their routines, you can pare back reminders and add more steps. For example, if they have mastered a morning routine, you could add a bedtime routine to the daily schedule. Or if your child's routine doesn't seem to be working, change it up. Involving your children in this process will be helpful in troubleshooting what needs tweaking and why. It's often also useful to revisit rewards as time goes on, because if reinforcers become stale or uninteresting, children won't be motivated to work for them any longer, and in that case, new rewards can be brainstormed. Creating a new routine at home may seem daunting, but it can be reassuring and help children know what to expect and strive for in the midst of uncertainty. Prompting for, praising, and rewarding completion of routines and family expectations can help children feel accomplished and confident. Thank you for listening, and I hope you found some of these tips helpful.

themselves in a xenograph model. And I really care about what distinguishes them across our lifetime and whether that heterogeneity that's inherent in our hematopoietic stem cell pool could underlie many of the age-related disorders that we are affected by.

0: crop residues are an inevitable feature of agriculture. Because no harvest removes all material from the field, the remaining plant matter or residue accumulates. Managing residues to essentially make them disappear is the norm in California production fields because of concerns about crop pathogens and the need for clean planting beds that make the seeding and establishment of subsequent crops easier and efficient. Residue management practices in California are also influenced by tradition and until recently have not changed significantly over the past 70 years.
1: The crop residue used to be viewed as trash. It's not really trash, it's a resource to be used and converted into a resource which helps increase your soil organic matter, which helps to increase your soil moisture or retain the soil moisture that you have.
2: I started having resistance to herbicides and I had weeds that I couldn't control. And what I noticed was the hard soils were caused by me not managing my residue properly. And I didn't value my residue. We ate it all up with a sheep or a cow, or we put it in a bale and hauled it away. And that residue is what I needed to protect my soil. When I started to think about my soil first, instead of thinking about my crop first or my cows first, that's when the real change happened on my land.
3: My name's Gary Martin. We're just outside of Mendota, California. This ranch has history of rice, some grains, but once they start growing cotton, did a lot of cotton. In conventional tillage, you would have turned all this ground over with your discs and buried your trash, and then when you pull up the new beds, the trash really doesn't come to the surface. But we never bury completely because we're just pulling light amounts of dirt up to make the bed over again. So you end up with the residue from last year's crop. You get places on it where the knife had cut the stalk, and then you get the root pulled out of the ground. All the sweeps, all the harrows that are involved in planting the new crop, they tend to sift that trash out and bring it up to the top of the bed. But we have never had a problem with them affecting the plants growing, the cultivators, once the plants get some size. It's just something you have to learn to live with.
0: Dwayne Beck of the Dakota Lakes Research Farm in Pierre, South Dakota, has been working with farmers in this region on high-residue, no-till systems for years, and they've seen a number of benefits of these conservation agriculture practices.
4: When we started, we wanted to get the water going in the ground. The residues help in protecting the macropore so the water will go in the soil, and it keeps the soil cool when the weather's hot so the microbes can work well and really have healthy root systems. Protects that soil from raindrop splash and erosion. So we want to have the ground fully covered at all times.
0: The amount of residue retained in a cropping system has been used as a diagnostic or defining characteristic of conservation tillage systems by the NRCS. Because having at least 30% of the soil surface covered by residue has been shown to greatly mitigate soil erosion losses.
1: So for a farmer to be able to measure his own crop residue, we use a knotted rope that is 100 feet long. And as you can see, at every foot, or about every foot, there's a knot. And when you find a piece of crop residue underneath each piece of knotted section of rope, then that counts as a percent residue. Stick that into the soil and bring it all the way out. What you can see is that there is a piece of crop residue almost under each piece of knotted segment of rope. This is a no-till field, and you're going to have a high percentage of residue covering the crop soil in this scenario.
2: Residue for me is very important. I mean, it can be the biggest pain in the backside, and it can be your savior. The most important thing with your residue is it starts when you harvest your crop.

0: you almost have to spend as much time with the residue distribution as you do with adjusting your harvester. My neighbors who perform regular tillage, they oftentimes have to replant their crop, or their crop goes into horrible moisture stress. And this residue I have on my soil surface, I've never had to replant a crop, and on a rare occasion we've had some moisture stress, but I'm always protected. It's my insurance policy.
1: The use of residue preserving cover crops coupled with no-till or minimum till has become a method many farmers and researchers are now practicing.
2: What we've seen here in these studies is benefits of having these kinds of residues, particularly a high residue situation here, in reducing soil water evaporation. We've actually deliberately generated more residues in this system. The soil surface looks quite a bit different, and you can see the aggregation of the soils. You can see evidence of holes where earthworms have been creating pores as they burrow down into the soil here. So these are some of the indicators that suggest that there may be improvements in soil quality as a result of these high residue systems here. The evapotranspiration demand in a summer crop like tomatoes or cotton in this area is about 30 inches of water. And we can reduce that irrigation requirement by about 4 inches by having no-till systems coupled with high residue production. So 4 inches of water is about a 13% saving just by having the residues out here.
3: I call some of what we do catch and release nutrients. Now, what percentage of the year does this corn catching carbon that comes by? Well, it's only very few months. And there's carbon here 12 months of the year. That's our energy source. So I should be capturing the carbon and putting it into the soil at all times. So that's what we're trying to do with the cover crops.
4: The adoption of these systems hangs on, you could call it peer pressure, and that peer pressure is food consumers. And food consumers are increasingly asking that their food be grown more sustainably, having less impact on the environment. And conservation agriculture is one of those methods that can do that. Now you have best of both worlds, where you increase productivity of the system, but also improve your bottom line. And it also helps the environment.
3: No, I think to get started, first thing you need to do is have your brain transplant. What that means is you need to think differently about things. Like, tillage isn't an option. And as soon as you get it in your mind that a tillage and taking the residues off and those kind of things just are not a good thing, that's a bad thing. And it doesn't look good when it's black. Then the rest of it's relatively easy, because farmers are good observers and they're good at figuring out how to make a plant happy. Got to get out there and just get in the front and do it. And a lot of times you don't run into the problems you think you're going to have. It might be something different, but it's actually been a heck of a lot easier than I thought it was going to be when I started.
1: Additional information about the value of residues in conservation agriculture systems is available on the Conservation Agriculture Systems Innovation website.

0: 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This program contains graphic images and discussion of medical procedures. Viewer discretion is advised.
1: So we're going to be talking about one of my favorite topics in toxicology. Most things that bite and sting, I really enjoy. As an avid indoorsman, I don't have to worry about any of these things, so I can just read about them. So we're going to talk about marine envenomations today. And unfortunately, I do not have any financial disclosures. So all the products that we're going to talk about, I don't have any reason to tell you to go get them. So specifically, what are we going to talk about? Objectives. We want to learn about marine creatures that can envenomate. So there is a difference between envenomation and just a mechanical trauma, right? So an envenomation requires a toxin to be present. So the things that we're going to talk about contain a toxin.

And we're going to divide it up into the invertebrates, and then we're going to talk about the vertebrates. And with all of these things, we're not going to be talking about sort of the food poisoning aspect of marine stuff. So we're not going to be talking about ciguatoxin. We're not going to be talking about scombroid. It's interesting stuff, all things bad sushi related. But they're not really an envenomation, so we're not going to talk about it tonight. Just don't want to get your hopes up. So for each of these invertebrates and the vertebrates, we're going to talk about the clinical presentations, and then learn about any potential treatment modalities we may have pre-hospital, and then once you get to the hospital. And just try to keep in mind, this is a really, really big topic. There's a lot of things out there that can hurt you, which is why I'm terrified of being outside. But we're going to try to give you a general overview of some big ones. Okay, so we're going to get into the invertebrates. So we're going to talk about the cnidaria, or the jellyfish. We're going to then move into the mollusca, specifically the gastropods and the cephalopods, so cone snails and octopi. And then we're going to talk about, briefly, the sponges and urchins. So, they're very pretty. Let's get into the cnidaria. So that's the phylum. So in phylum cnidaria, these are what we just commonly call jellyfish. They're not all true jellyfish, but we can't really tell the difference by looking at them with the naked eye, so we're just going to call them jellyfish. There's over 9,000 species known of jellyfish, and about 100 of these are known to cause injury to humans. And the mechanism by which they do this, we've all seen at least a picture of a jellyfish, they have these tentacles, and these tentacles contain something called nematocysts. And within each nematocyst, they have these things called nidi. And these nidi are organelles made of hollow barbed thread, which are then bathed in venom. And then when these nematocysts respond to a pressure change or an osmotic change, they release toxin. So this is sort of what it looks like. There's a schematic of a nematocyst up in the upper left-hand corner there. And this part in the middle here, that's the nidi. So this is the nematocyst before it fires. And this is the nematocyst after it fires. So you have this little barb that comes out that stings. And in the lower right corner here, this is what that nidi looks like under an electron microscope. So up close and personal, it really doesn't look like you want to touch it. So within the jellyfish, so we went from phylum to class. So now we're in the class Cubozoa. And again, these are not true jellyfish, but we'll call them jellyfish. And this class is characterized by a cube shape, hence Cubozoa. So their bell is cube-shaped with four corners. And each corner has 1 to 15 tentacles attached to it. And this class is important because this class alone produces the most morbidity and mortality of all of the jellyfish. So if you're going to remember one class of jellyfish, it's a Cubozoa. So let's get into some specifics. Within the Cubozoa, we have the box jellyfish. So that's a common name for the Charonyx fleckeri, which is Latin for the assassin's hand. So it's a very welcoming name. It is extremely toxic. So they're pale blue in color. So when you're actually out diving or swimming, they're really, really hard to see in the ocean water. They're really beautiful when you put a black background and illuminate them. But when you're just out swimming, they're going to be hard to notice. The bell does grow to about 25 to 30 centimeters in diameter, so they're not the tiny ones. And in each corner of the box of their bell contains about 15 tentacles. So the venom of the box jellyfish. Primarily, these cause cardiovascular effects. So what you're generally going to see once you get stung by one of these is a transient, very temporary elevation in blood pressure. And that is very quickly followed by a dramatic drop in blood pressure or hypotension, and then eventual cardiovascular collapse. And that's how some people die. They also cause what's called dermatonecrosis, or skin death, hemolysis, which is also breakdown of blood cells. And the toxin does contain myotoxins, which cause muscle damage. All of this wrapped together is bad. It's going to ruin your dive trip. So we have some photos for you. So this is a box jellyfish after you encounter one. So the local presentation, the local effects that you see, primarily severe pain. People describe intractable, excruciating pain after encountering a box jellyfish. And characteristically, they cause a whip-like linear rash, and it's called a frosted ladder. So that's what the rash looks like after coming in contact with a box.

So here's another example of the rash. And I would like to point out, in this example, this is not a case of mine, but the table that this unfortunate patient is lying on is in a morgue. So they do kill people. But these are good examples of the cutaneous or skin manifestations from encountering a box jellyfish. So more importantly than that is the systemic effects. So how does it affect your whole body? So generally, people will complain of nausea, vomiting, muscle spasms, headache, fevers, chills, kind of the whole gamut of symptoms. And in severe poisoning, people have paralysis, syncope, or loss of consciousness, respiratory distress or shortness of breath, hypotension, like we mentioned, is just very low blood pressure, and dysrhythmia, which is an irregular heartbeat. There are case reports written of patients dying within a few minutes of exposure. So that's why if you go to places where box jellyfish are, you'll generally see a sign like this that says, danger, box jellyfish are here, don't go swimming. They're important enough clinically to warn people not to get in the water. So let's say you got stung by one, what do you do? So the treatment here is, despite what you may have heard, you deactivate the nematocysts with vinegar. Nothing else, vinegar. And then once you've doused the extremity or whatever was stung in vinegar, you can try scraping off the remainder of the nematocysts. And so what a lot of people do in their beach kits, or if you go to a lifeguard tower in certain places, they'll have shaving cream and either plastic cards or you can take a credit card from your wallet, apply the shaving cream to the area and gently scrape off the nematocysts if there's any still present. So that's what you can do immediately. You're on the beach, you get up on the boat, whatever you can, and that will hopefully prevent further toxicity from ongoing envenomation. There is, because this is a species that kills people, an anti-venom to this particular jellyfish. Unfortunately, it's pretty unclear if there's actually any benefit to the anti-venom. These injuries occur primarily off the eastern coast of Australia, and the studies that have been done weren't the most convincing as far as does it actually save lives. What they think it does is reduce pain. So if nothing else, if you have intractable pain, there is an anti-venom available, and so it is an option. But I think the bigger issue here is douse the extremity in vinegar and try to get the rest of the nematocysts off the arm or leg or wherever you were stung. All right, we're moving on. This is one of my favorite jellyfish. So the Carukia, or the common name is the Irukandji. These are awesome. So they're tiny little guys. They grow up to about 2.5 centimeters in maximal diameter in their bell. So they're really, really small, which also means they're really, really hard to see in the water. But their toxicity is fascinating. So what essentially happens is that when you get stung by an Irukandji, it causes massive catecholamine release. And by catecholamines, I mean your sort of central neurotransmitters. So your norepinephrine, your epinephrine adrenaline, and your dopamine. And then what that does, we'll find out. So this is so bad that they actually have a syndrome named after it, just called Irukandji syndrome. And the fascinating part about this is that there are no skin findings. So if you remember, we just talked about the box jellyfish, it gives you this horrible frosted ladder rash. With the Irukandjis, first you can't see them, and when you get stung by them, you can't see where you were stung. So there's no skin findings. But very quickly, you develop severe systemic symptoms, and that's usually within 30 minutes. And these systemic symptoms, because of this catecholamine release, so this flood of adrenaline into your body, you get tachycardia, or rapid heart rate, palpitations, hyperpnea, which is just breathing really quickly, headache, pallor, restlessness, and people describe this feeling of apprehension, this I'm going to die feeling, which is great. Then they also have whole body muscle spasms, hypertension, so elevated blood pressure, and then that eventually leads to, when you burn out all of your catecholamines, myocardial depression and hypotension, or very low blood pressure. So what do you do if you happen to encounter an Irukandji? First off, try to figure out if you actually did, which is going to be hard to do. But if you think you were encountering an Irukandji jellyfish, the treatment is the same as a box jellyfish. So vinegar, and then remove the nematocysts as much as you can by scraping. It's going to be hard because, like we said, there's no skin findings. So if you don't have any skin findings, you don't really know where to scrape. And classically, these don't cause a lot of immediate pain at the sting site. It's sort of you see a large amount of Irukandjis,
You are swimming maybe in proximity to them, and then you start feeling ill. The bigger thing with this is get to a hospital as soon as you can. No amount of vinegar is going to fix this problem, so try to get to a hospital. Most people will need intravenous medications to help support their blood pressure and their cardiac function. There is no antidote for this particular envenomation, but the biggest things are when people show up at a hospital, you use IV medications to control the pain, control the muscle spasms, and help the blood pressure. And so this is just to give you a little idea of how big these are. So this is an idea of how big the irukandjis are. So in this little, actually urine specimen jar, there's a lot of them in there. So they're really, really small. So with all this together, this is what I think. I'm not as adventurous as Dr. Hoffman, but I said, avid endorsement. So, but here's where you can take a little bit of solace. So this is just a map. This is a bit dated. This is 2005 or six. But sites where jellyfish envenomations happen. So if you notice, kind of here in California, there is a paucity of jellyfish envenomations. There's nothing going on over here, so I feel great. Most of this is the danger zone. So that is Australia and Southeast Asia. So if you want to plan a dive trip, just know that if you're going to get stung, that's probably where it's going to happen. Then there's a lot of stuff in Florida that goes on, but I don't go there either. So I feel better about getting in the water now. So we can talk a little bit more about the jellyfish that we might actually encounter here in these United States. So moving on to the class of the hydrozoa. So we talked about the cubozoa. We're moving to the hydrozoa. Again, these are not true jellyfish. But they are characterized by being pelagic, so meaning that they float. And they form colonies, so they float in large groups together. And they're easily recognizable by a classic blue sail. So you might be thinking of a specific jellyfish that you're going to see right here. So this is a Portuguese man-o-war, the Vizalia. It's a beautiful jellyfish. I just, again, don't want to get near one. So this is the blue sail that sort of characterizes its appearance. And these can be found in Florida, and actually as recently as last year, because they think of water temperature changes, there was a few dead ones found on the Jersey Shore. So they're getting as far north as New Jersey. So the Portuguese man-o-war, the venom and toxicity. Think of the Portuguese man-o-war as sort of the same as a box jellyfish, but less severe. So it generally doesn't cause death, but it does cause a lot of pain. And the pain and local symptoms that it causes generally isn't as bad as a box jellyfish. But it causes a lot of distress. You can get a rash, you can have a lot of pain, so you don't really want to encounter one if you can avoid it. Systemically, people complain of headache, muscle spasms, hemolysis or breakdown of blood cells. There have been cases of renal failure and then eventual shock. So again, like any other dangerous thing, they have signs out on the water, if you're thinking about getting in, that we've seen Portuguese man-o-war around here, try to avoid them. So this gentleman, this is actually in, I think, like the Tampa Times or something. He was very proud of his encounter of a Portuguese man-o-war, and this is the scars that it left him. So you can see the rash is similar in appearance to what we saw with the box jellyfish. It tends to not be as severe, though. So what do you do about it? This one's different. So don't treat it like a box jellyfish. Don't treat it like an irukandji. So if you're diving around the United States and get stung by what you think is a jellyfish, that's probably a Portuguese man-o-war, seawater. Seawater is the treatment. Do not put vinegar on it. Vinegar has been shown with Portuguese man-o-war nematocysts to increase the amount of nematocyst discharge. So don't do it. There also have been studies looking at human urine. And if you apply human urine to a Portuguese man-o-war nematocysts, it's pretty unpredictable what's going to happen. Because unlike something like vinegar or unlike something like seawater, it's really hard to predict what the pH of somebody's urine is going to be. And generally, before somebody pees on you, you're not going to ask them, what was your diet like today? Is your urine concentrated? You don't ask them those questions. So in general, we don't know what it's going to do. And depending on the pH of that urine, it might increase the nematocyst discharge. So our general advice from the toxicology side of this argument is to not pee on your friends. Just don't do it. Or for that matter, don't pee on random people you meet at the beach. So seawater is the treatment here. All right, how do we feel about jellyfish? Good? All right,
And the take-home point is, don't pee on your friends. Great.

All right, we're going to switch gears a little bit. So we're going to talk about the mollusca. So mollusca just means soft. So the things inside the shells, they're always soft. So specifically with the mollusca, we're going to talk about these guys to the left here. These are the cone snails. And to the right here, we're going to talk about one in particular octopus that I'm going to warn you now, is my favorite toxic creature ever. So just a little teaser. So the gastropods, or the cone snails. The cone snails, they're mostly found, sorry, this isn't the best graphic in the world, but in the Indo-Pacific waters, so mostly over here. There's approximately 400 species of cone snails that we know about, and 18 of those are known to be venomous. So if you see one, there's a pretty good chance that it might be venomous, so try to stay away from it. So the cone snails, this is a time-lapse photo. So it's the same snail attacking the same poor victim. So you have this hollow proboscis that comes out, and at the end of it, there's a tooth bathed in venom. So it goes, jabs its prey, and then it sort of pulls it into the cone. So that's how it eats. Kind of cool. And here's a drawing schematic of what the inside of the cone snail looks like. So if you take away the fleshy part of the cone snail, you have a venom bulb attached to a venom duct, and that comes out to this proboscis with a harpoon on the end of it. So it's a pretty advanced little snail, and it's got a pretty good hunting mechanism. So what does it do? The venom, if you've heard my last lecture a couple months ago about toxicology, I've admitted that toxicologists are not creative people. So conotoxin is from a cone snail. So that's the best name we could come up with, and there's over 100 different conotoxins that we know about. So for the medical students in the room, I don't know how far along you are, but this is a neuromuscular junction. So here's a neuron coming down to meet some muscle. And if you look at all these different conotoxins with different names to them, they all act in the same area, on the neuromuscular junction. So you may imagine it may have some effects at the neuromuscular junction. And it does. Specifically, it causes paralysis. So in the end, all these conotoxins that we have affect the neuromuscular junction, causing paralysis. So how do people present? The local effects, there's a lot of different case reports out there. They range from anywhere from mild, it wasn't that bad, to excruciating intractable pain. So some amount of pain will generally happen. And the systemic effects, and I put these in bold because these all involve the neuromuscular junction. So weakness, diplopia or double vision, muscle paralysis, and then respiratory failure. And the respiratory failure comes because of paralysis of the diaphragm. And that's how people can die from cone snail envenomations. And there have, in fact, been cases reported of deaths. So the treatment. I don't have a lot of good news for you here. Not much to do. Supportive care mostly. And by that, I mean if somebody's not breathing, breathe for them. If somebody's in a lot of pain, offer them something for pain control. There are some case reports of hot water improving symptoms, and that's just anecdote as far as case reports go. There hasn't been any data in vitro looking in a lab seeing if there's any amount of change within the neuromuscular junction when applying hot water to things. I think it could just be people are having pain, you apply some hot water which may be soothing on the skin. There's no real scientific basis for why that might help, but we don't got much else, so hot water may be worth a shot. And here's a close-up of the harpoon at the end of the proboscis. So here's your proboscis with that tooth bathed in venom, and here's a real close-up shot of what it looks like. So it actually does look kind of like a harpoon. We're moving on to the cephalopods. Remember, this is my favorite, so everybody get excited. So this is a blue-ringed octopus. So I don't even try to pronounce its name, but there's the blue-ringed octopus and the greater blue-ringed octopus. Really, the only difference is the relative size. The greater, as you imagine, is a little bit bigger than the regular blue-ringed octopus. But they both do the same thing, all right? So they're found mostly in the Indian and Pacific Oceans, anywhere from Japan all the way down through Australia. And again, these are kind of like the irukandjis. They're really small by comparison to other members of its class. But they're really deadly. So the adults here only reach about 5 to 8 inches in length. And they get the name from these blue rings. So they're generally, under normal circumstances, sort of this brownish beige color. And then when they feel threatened, they have these iridescent blue rings that light up and actually pulsate throughout their whole body.

And that's both a warning to other things around that it feels threatened by, and it also, depending on the species, they think it actually is a communication mechanism to actually confuse the predators and allow the octopus time to get away. I personally don't understand why it needs to get away, because it has the coolest poison

So if you go to expensive Japanese restaurants and you want some blowfish or pufferfish, in the liver and gonads of the pufferfish contains tetrodotoxin. So if you don't have an experienced chef preparing your sushi, you may be poisoned with tetrodotoxin. That, people actually reported liking having small amounts of tetrodotoxin because it causes sort of what's called perioral paresthesias, so a little numbness and tingling around your lips, and that was thought to be exciting. Again, terrifying. But that toxin is the same toxin that's in the blue-ringed octopus. The difference is the blue-ringed octopus is intentionally trying to bite you and envenomate you with the purpose of killing you. So this little guy that's 5 to 8 centimeters long can bite you and inject in tetrodotoxin. And like all other animals, there's a lot of other stuff that's in its venom. But really, the only thing that matters in this case is the tetrodotoxin, because that's the thing that's going to kill you. So the clinical presentation, if you are unfortunate enough to get bit by a blue-ringed octopus, you'll generally have 1 to 2 puncture wounds at the bite site. People describe usually only minor discomfort and some redness and swelling around where they were bitten. But then that's very quickly, rapidly followed by the onset of paralysis, and this happens in about 10 minutes. If you're able to get medical care within that time frame before you stop breathing, you have a pretty good chance of living. So with supportive care and mechanical ventilation, recovery usually happens within 1 to 2 days. So it does put you down for a couple days of being totally paralyzed. And by the way, when you're paralyzed, you are totally awake and know everything that's going on around you. You just can't do a thing about it. So it's a really fascinating toxin. So what we do for this, and I shouldn't say what we do, because I've never personally seen one come into my care. But what you would do is get them to a hospital as soon as you can. There is no antidote available for tetrodotoxin. And the treatment, again, is supportive. So this is what we do in the emergency room for anybody who can't breathe. This is a plastic endotracheal tube. And we insert that endotracheal tube through the trachea down to the lungs. And we can hook you up to a ventilator and just let you ride it out. And when the toxin wears off, we can take the tube out, and hopefully you're breathing on your own again. But that's all we really have to do to treat it. There is an interesting case report in the toxicology literature of a gentleman who liked to collect exotic animals, specifically marine creatures. And he wanted to take a photo of his octopus on his shoulder, like a parrot. So he put the octopus on his shoulder. It promptly bit him. He died, but it got written up in the case literature, so a lot of the data that we know about tetrodotoxin actually comes from that one individual. So if you have pets, know the limitations of photo ops. All right, we've covered the octopi. So now we're going to move into a class generally more commonly seen if you're out snorkeling or scuba diving. So the Porifera or the Echinodermata, these are the sponges and the sea urchins. So if you've ever been out in the water, you've probably encountered this or thousands of the species. So on the left here, we have our fire sponge. And by the name, you probably don't want to get in touch with it. And here's just a classic example of an urchin. And you can see how they might envenomate you just by looking at them. So with the sponges, its mechanism is pretty straightforward. The sponge has an elastic skeleton, and it's made of spicules of silicon dioxide and calcium carbamate. So with that, if you come in contact with it, you get this pruritic dermatitis, so a very itchy skin rash, and an edema or swelling around the area, local joint swelling, and people can eventually develop vesicles, or little raised bubbles full of fluid. So here's kind of a hand that's been exposed to a sponge. And these are sort of the vesicular formations that happen when you brush up against one when you're diving. So it's important to remember that even the dried sponges, so the dried sponges themselves are non-toxic. However, with re-wetting, that same sponge that was dried and non-toxic, if it gets wet again, can be toxic, and that effect can last for years. If you do come in contact with one, rest assured, the skin findings generally will resolve within 3 to 7 days. Then the treatment is also pretty straightforward. You want to remove those spicules, right? So things that have been shown to be effective are any sort of adhesive tape. And again, a credit card in your wallet comes in handy for a lot of things. So credit card scraping also works for this. Other things that have been studied, looking at sponge exposures, antihistamines like things like diphenhydramine or Benadryl.

And steroids, they don't really work. So you just have to try to get the spicules off the skin the best you can, and wait 3 to 7 days, and it will get better. So sea urchins. And by the way, when I was preparing this lecture, if you Google sea urchins, there are just so many photos of uni, and you get really hungry. But for this, we're going to talk about why you don't want to actually handle them yourself. So how they work, much like the sponges, they're covered in spines. And those spines are the things that actually get to you. So the venom contains a lot of different things. Like we were saying before, all animal toxins contain a lot of different proteins that can be harmful. But what ends up happening, it's usually a local reaction. So you get these spines that get embedded into your skin, and that causes pain, burning, swelling, redness. And you can take these photos like this, and you have all the urchin spines sticking out of your hand. So what is the treatment for it? Remove the spines. So what they generally recommend for this is try to remove the spines, submerge the affected area in hot water, and then in the hospital setting, what we do is we'll get an x-ray of that extremity to make sure there's not any retained spines in the skin. Because if we leave any of those behind, they will cause an infection. So we have to go digging around to make sure we get it all out. All right. We've gone through the invertebrates. We're moving to the vertebrates. So with this, we're going to talk about the chordata, so the stingrays, and we're going to specifically talk about lionfish and stonefish, and then very quickly we'll cover sea snakes. So stingrays, they do have venom, but most of what they're doing is just the physical trauma. So the venom isn't quite as important. Rarely with systemic envenomations you have things like nausea, vomiting, diarrhea, vertigo, headache, a lot of different symptoms from being exposed to them, but the overwhelming majority of bad outcomes that we see with encounters with stingrays is just from the physical trauma. So its mechanism, they have a tapered, bilaterally retroserrated barb. So here's an idea of what that looks like. So this is retroserrated barbs, so it's on both sides. And then what happens is if you step on them, they have a reflex tail whip when they're stepped on. And it's just a defensive mechanism. And that causes a penetrating wound from this barb that's on their tail. There have been deaths reported from chest and abdominal puncture wounds from the stingray barb. But in general, you know, if you go to major tourist areas, stingrays are very, for the most part, docile creatures. But it is when you accidentally step on one and they have this reflex whip of their tail, that's when most people get envenomated. This is an interesting case report of one person who actually lived. So this is a stingray barb to the chest. This is a short view ultrasound image of the left ventricle of your heart, and that shiny thing coming through is the stingray barb. So the barb directly went into the person's heart, and here's just a model mock-up of what the heart looked like in the operating room. So there's the heart, and that is the stingray barb going all the way through. That person managed to survive this injury, which is incredible. One person not as lucky, as you may remember, so Mr. Steve Irwin, he passed away in 2006. And the only really accounts that we have, because the family didn't, for many reasons, didn't want to release the autopsy reports and so forth, was his friend who was on the boat with him watching him dive. And the report was he was struck hundreds of times by a very large stingray while he was diving in the Great Barrier Reef. He was actually filming for not even his show. But it went through his heart and he passed away from a stingray barb. So that's the major mechanism for stingrays. So just be careful around them. Like I said, for the most part, they're very safe to be around, but it's that accidental stepping on them that can lead to problems. All right, moving to lionfish. These are beautiful, but kind of annoying. So the Petaurus species, they lead to the most common spiny fish envenomation in North America. And part of the problem is that a lot of people bought them for domestic use and to add to their fish tanks, but they tend to eat other fish that are in your fish tank, so then people would get upset and they release them into the ocean. And so now, without many other natural predators, especially around the Florida coast, the lionfish have taken over a lot of the coastline, leading to a lot of envenomations. So this is what they look like in the water, and this is the part you want to avoid, these dorsal spines back here.

The dorsal fin spines are the things where most people will encounter and envenomate themselves. And I did my fellowship in New York City, where not a lot of people are in the water scuba diving, but a lot of people had these as pets at home. And it's when you reach into the tank to try to clean or do whatever you're doing with your fish tank, that's when you get stung by these. So the mechanism and the venom, so you poke yourself with those dorsal fin spines, and the venom contains a mixture of these inflammatory mediators, and essentially it just results in severe burning type pain and swelling, and this happens within seconds of encountering it. Rarely, there have been reports of people with abdominal pain, chest pain, low blood pressure, and syncope or passing out. But more commonly, what we're going to see is an isolated hand encountering the dorsal fin spines. And so you can see, compared to this person's right hand, the left is markedly swollen. And you can see these vesicles starting to form over the thumb. And here's just another example. Normal hand, swollen red hand. And also, this picture reminds us of other things to do when you have hand swelling or extremity swelling. Take off the ring. It will get stuck, and then we have to call in the fire brigade to cut it off. It's a mess. So always take off any constricting mechanisms around. So what do you do about it? So there's a lot of things. Treatment involves, so you can give analgesics or pain relief, you know, whatever people need to control their pain. Wound care, so that's really important. So appropriately care for the wound, including update the tetanus shot. And what we would do in the hospital is give prophylactic antibiotics for this type of wound. What really works for this is hot water immersion. And what they recommend is somewhere between 110 and 115 degrees, and you soak the affected extremity for at least a half an hour. And that usually provides almost immediate pain relief. And again, this is a situation where we would get x-rays to make sure there's no embedded spines in the hand or the foot. They do sell, if you Google it online, these like lionfish recovery kits, which essentially are a Band-Aid and a pair of gloves. So I don't think you really need it. Get a bucket, fill it with some hot water, and put the extremity in. So moving on to another fish, he is not attractive, but the stonefish has a remarkable toxin that we should talk about. So the stonefish gets its name because it sits on the bottom of the sand, and it sort of blends in with the rocks around it. So it's really hard to notice. And so because of that, it's really easy to get envenomated by it. What it contains is a bunch of different toxins. So again, we're not very creative people, so there's stone use toxin for the stonefish. Either way, there's a lot of different stuff in there that causes problems. But it's important to remember that these toxins are stable in these dorsal fin spines for 24 to 48 hours after the death of the fish. So even if you see one dead up on the beach, don't get close to it or don't touch it with your bare hands, because the spines can still envenomate you. So what does it do? So here's the spine. So that's what goes into an unsuspecting victim's foot. And for the local reaction, people describe severe pain and swelling. Okay, fair enough. Then for the systemic features, so how people are presenting when it gets real bad, is headache, seizures. People have had paralysis and respiratory distress and cardiovascular collapse from this. And here's an example of a foot that ran into a stonefish. And so you can see these kind of blood-filled bullae on the feet, and it's pretty swollen. So that's more commonly what we'll see, the local effects. So the treatment for stonefish. It's pretty much the same as a lionfish, but because this is one of those things that can kill you, there is an anti-venom for it. In addition, so we do the same things we do, you know, analgesics, so take care of the person's pain, wound care, so update the tetanus shot, prophylactic antibiotics. Hot water immersion also works for the stonefish. So lionfish and stonefish, dunk them in hot water. And again, we'll get x-rays to remove the spine. And then this is just another reminder to me that I feel more safe in my life. Here is the region where the stonefish are predominantly living. So not over here. So the stonefish antivenom, it's equine-derived, so it's horse-derived. It's a Fab fragment, and that just means that they cut up the protein enough where it doesn't cause much of an immune reaction when we get it into humans. So the indications for it, systemic toxicity, or really just uncontrolled severe pain. It does have some adverse effects associated with the antivenom, including serum sickness and anaphylaxis, or sort of the worst kind of allergic reaction you can get. And it's important to remember that we have it, but it's still not FDA approved. And that's simply because we don't have enough people to study. There's

not that many people getting super sick from stonefish, where we can have a large randomized controlled study looking at the efficacy of the stonefish antivenom. But just know that it's out there. All right, last one. I'm going to talk about sea snakes. So, for the sea snakes, there are 52 known species. Every single one of them is venomous. Fortunately, there are none in the Atlantic, so those of you going to the East Coast, you're okay. They mostly reside in Southeast Asia, except the yellow-bellied sea snake, and that's what we see right here. Very clever name, it has a yellow belly. This one is found along the California coast, so this is one you might actually encounter. So how to think about sea snakes? These are their relatives. So Uncle Cobra and Crate. So as you wouldn't want to get very close to a cobra or crate, you shouldn't want to get close to a sea snake. They are equally as venomous. So like a cobra and like a crate, the venom from a sea snake is primarily neurotoxic, so leading to paralysis. But it also contains myotoxins, so muscle poisons, hemolytic, so it breaks down blood cells, and nephrotoxic, so it attacks your kidneys. So with that in mind, the things that you have, generally people describe a very minor local reaction. You know, they'll describe a little irritation on their ankle, but not a lot of pain from where they were bitten. But that quickly develops then into an ascending paralysis, so it usually starts at the feet and legs and then goes up, and then people can't breathe. Eventually people will describe aphonia, so inability to speak, nausea, vomiting, and it also causes fasciculations or muscle twitching. People have reported seizures, respiratory failure, and the thing to remember with this is that symptom onset can be delayed 6 to 8 hours. So what we generally recommend is if you are in the vicinity of a sea snake and you think you may have been bitten, try to get away from the water and try to get to a hospital as soon as you can, and at least be observed in a hospital just in case any of this stuff happens. The hallmark from sea snake envenomation is painful muscular rigidity and then muscle breakdown. And that's a condition we called rhabdomyolysis. And because of the rhabdomyolysis, it causes something called myoglobinuria, which just means in your urine, you're putting out myoglobin as a product of that muscle breakdown. And this is what urine looks like when it has a bunch of myoglobin in it. So it's kind of this dark brown Coca-Cola colored urine. That is a bad sign. So what do we do about it? Generally supportive care, and a lot of things with sea snakes are very similar to what we do with land snakes. So we try to immobilize the limb. We'll do what's called lymphatic constriction. So we don't like things like tourniquets or a lot of high pressure systems on any extremity that was exposed. Think of a tube sock, and that amount of pressure that it will just indent your skin just so slightly, that's the amount of compression that we want on the extremity. So in the field, if you're out there with, diving with friends, that's the type of pressure we want on the extremity. So immobilize it, put this lymphatic constrictor on, and again, once you get to a hospital, there is an antivenom for sea snakes, because again, they can kill you. It is, again, horse-derived, again, not FDA-approved, because there's just not enough patients to study this well, and even compared to the stonefish one, this one's really not well-studied. But we do think it does reduce your likelihood of going into fulminant renal or kidney failure. So I think that's all the specific examples I have for you. So what have we learned? So to summarize, for the jellyfish, for the box jellyfish, apply vinegar, scrape off those nematocysts. For the irukandji, take home from that is that there's no skin findings, and the treatment is going to be largely the same as a box jellyfish. For the Portuguese man-o-war, seawater, no vinegar, don't urinate on it. Cone snails can cause severe pain and paralysis. Hot water, plus or minus, may help. For the blue-ringed octopus, my favorite, tetrodotoxin. That's the thing you need to be afraid of. It causes paralysis and then eventually death. Supportive care is really the only thing we have to help you. Sponges and urchins, it's mostly a local reaction. Just try to remove the spicules the best you can. For stingrays, this is mostly mechanical trauma from that tail barb. Can cause death if that penetrating wound is to the chest or to the abdomen. The lionfish and the stonefish, submerge whatever extremity is exposed in hot water, and that provides generally immediate pain relief. The stonefish does have an antivenom for severe cases.
And then sea snakes, the hallmark for that, muscle breakdown and myoglobinuria. There is an antidote available, but it's not FDA approved. And I think we have a few minutes for questions. Question is, if you were to be unfortunate enough to be envenomated by any of these things, is there anything else that you can do pre-hospital that could at least delay the envenomation effects? And really outside of what we had discussed today of, you know, depending on the species, either vinegar or hot water or seawater, there really isn't a lot else to do. Granted, this is one of those things that isn't rigorously studied as far as, we have some animal studies where we'll envenomate a rabbit and then hold its leg above its head and see what happens. But I don't think we can really take away much data from that. So the question is, the general thought is that most sea snakes, their mouths are so small that they rarely will cause human toxicity. And that is correct. The number of cases of sea snake envenomations is exquisitely small. It does not happen commonly, but it can happen. We have enough case reports where we know it's a possibility. So with that, I think the only thing we can do is just tell people that it's possible, although unlikely, you might get bitten by a sea snake. Sure. So the question is, can you reduce your risk from envenomation by wearing protective clothing, like a wetsuit? And again, I would say that we don't have any data to support that, but I think just common sense would tell us that if you can create a barrier between your skin and the mouth of something else, the chance of it being able to envenomate you would be lower. But I don't have any data to back up that claim. Yeah. So the question is, what's the treatment for a local stingray attack? Again, it's mostly just the mechanical trauma. So it's getting that barb removed is the big thing. And like we had mentioned, the barb shape is that bilateral retroserrated barb. So unfortunately, it's one of those things where as it goes into the skin, because of that retroserrated blade, if you pull it out directly, it will cause more damage coming out. So frequently, these have to be surgically excised very carefully under anesthesia. So the best thing to do is, if it's embedded into the body of somebody, is get them as quickly as you can to the hospital.

We'd like to hear what you think. 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

0: Terry Allen, Trees, 1986.
1: When I first asked Terry to come to the university and think about a project for the Stewart Collection, he said, "Mary, when I go outdoors, I don't want to look at art. I want to look at nature." And I kept urging him, and he came up finally with three wonderful ideas. We chose this idea of the singing, talking trees. So Terry chose three trees that he liked the shape of. These trees had been cut down by the university to make room for more buildings. We had them creosoted, like telephone poles.

0: walls, and then he covered them with this protective lead skin. You don't necessarily notice the Terry Allen trees as you're walking through the grove because they look kind of like the other trees. Terry planted these trees back into the grove where a tree had fallen, and then he gave them a new life by wiring two of them for sound.
1: The Duke is rarely made by ducks, but it does attract them. The surprise recognition call is very personal.
0: And so that there's the music tree, and then there's the poems and stories tree. And then he invited friends and artists and writers and musicians to contribute to the trees. So we have everything from a song by David Byrne of the Talking Heads. We have William Wiley, important painter, singing Ghost Riders in the Sky. There are silences between the various songs or poems or stories. So you might come upon them and just go by them without ever hearing or noticing them.
2: The library was expanded at one point in the 1990s. Originally, the silent tree was off to the side, and as part of this reconfiguration of the library, it had to be removed and then relocated. And so Terry came back, and he chose this frontal, in-your-face alignment with the center axis of Library Walk. When you're looking at the library now, you will always see this tree. It became more present than it was before. The silent tree has become a place everyone knows on campus, a place for demonstrations, for protests, and especially a place for memorials.

0: Tim Hawkinson, Bear, 2005.
1: Tim Hawkinson is one of the most inventive artists I have ever encountered. So we invited him to come and talk about doing something for the Stewart Collection. And he had been thinking about making an animal out of stones. He decided a bear would be the most stable. Our first job was to find the torso rock. You couldn't choose legs and arms and head until you actually had a torso. It took us just about a year and a half. We drove around, Matthew and I, for a while. Then we hired students to drive around. We negotiated with ranchers and with the Pala Indians, who turned us on to a place that had been a quarry that they wanted to transform into something else. And there was the big stone, the torso stone, weighs 217,000 pounds. And it had to be transported from up near Pala down Interstate 15 on a 18-axle truck with a 4-car police escort in the middle of the night. We then had to figure out how Tim was going to put them together. Then we had to find engineers who were willing to make this bear earthquake-proof. And nothing like this had ever been done before, of course, so that was another challenge. The bear is, again, a very simple idea taken to great extremes.

The last talk of this session before the panel is mine, so photonic integration from the data center. And I want to acknowledge a lot of collaborators from a bunch of different companies that we work with, as well as a bunch of collaborators at UCSB. And of course, funding support from DARPA and ARPA-E in particular. So how do we reduce energy consumption, increase capacity in data centers? We've heard over and over again about co-packaging, and that's certainly key, right? You have to eliminate the 50 ohm terminations and drive the modulators directly

capacitively, not with the 50 ohm load. That's essential to get the power consumption down. Second thing is increased integration. So obviously higher data rates, baud rates, as Robert showed, more complex modulation, as Dan showed, and more wavelengths and ports in parallel. And that starts to take one to large numbers of devices integrated together. And particularly DWDM is key, I think, to getting to these rates, and as you've seen in the previous talks. So, you know, 100 devices today and more in the future. So here's one effort we did at higher levels of integration. So this was a network on chip. It was 2.5 terabits. We had 8 banks of, total 64 lasers and modulators and detectors, and integrated together. And again, just like Robert's talk did, shows the value of integrating lasers on chip, because otherwise it becomes painful of all these different wavelengths presenting, integrated or not integrated, but connected by fiber. And we have AWGs and so forth. And so that was an early effort. But as one gets more and more wavelengths, it becomes necessary to look at other sources. And so we have a program that Gordon Keeler is funding called QUIL. It's a DARPA Pipes project. And with a bunch of other partners, in particular Analog and SUNY and Ciena, Intel, HPE. But now we're looking at, 40 wavelengths and lots of integration on chip. In this case, the wavelength source doesn't come from multiple separate lasers, but rather from one mode lock laser generating 40 wavelengths. And that's a good way to go. We'll talk about different ways to get there. But we can hit the half a picojoule per bit with this architecture. And that's what we're aggressively working on now. The laser source, as I mentioned, is mode lock. And this is some earlier results. This is not the right spacing for pipes, but this is a 20 gigahertz spacing. And we're able to get 64 wavelengths across here and enough power in each line that we could transmit data, 32 gigabaud PAM4 and get up to 4 terabytes. So that's, I think, a really nice way to go to get these high levels that we're talking about, in the not so distant future. A second way is to do comb generation. And we've been looking a lot at optical injection locking. And again, when you take a CW laser pumping one of these high Q resonators and you injection lock, then you get this comb that is very quiet. It's single soliton comb is quiet. And the optical injection locking means you get this turnkey operation. You get solitons every time you do it. And they're very stable. You don't need to adjust the power. And that's shown here. And what we've seen is that, particularly in the most recent archive paper, that each of those lines can be very quiet. We've seen down to 3 hertz Lorentzian line width on each of those lines. In this case, we don't need PDH loops or anything else to lock. It's the optical injection locking that of this laser to the high Q resonator that matters. And we're up to 60 dB noise reduction. The slide here doesn't show up, but the archive paper does. And so I think this is a really good way to go to get lots of wavelengths integrated together. That still takes quite a bit of power. It's typically, 100 milliwatt sorts of numbers, or at least tens of milliwatts. And one way to get beyond that is to use a different material than silica or silicon nitride. In particular, we're looking at using aluminum gallium arsenide. Because it's, 1,000 times more nonlinear than silica and 100 times more nonlinear than silicon nitride. And consequently, you can live with a lot lower power. And so this shows here you can generate combs, these nonlinear combs, with just 36 microwatts of power. And so that starts to become something you could integrate onto a chip and not require a lot of power. And again, when you lock these to high Q resonators also on the same chip, then you get this large reduction of line widths down to just a few hertz. And then you don't need DSPs in the coherent system so as to lock it. And that's Dan Blumenthal's point in particular. So the next step beyond increased integration is obviously coherent. And again, Raj talked about that being more power efficient at 1.6 terabits per second. And again, we need a higher spectral efficiency, eliminate the DSP. And

So we've been working on using the fact that silicon and silicon nitride waveguides have very low losses, and consequently the line which you can get are very small. So today we're about 120 hertz, a little better than this. We have the next generation, we think, is 40 hertz Lorentzian line width. And we lock that to a resonator, the integrated line width that NIST chose is about 30 hertz today. So this slide shows the progression we've gone through over the last 7 years down these line widths. But again, what we're utilizing is the fact that silicon, silicon oxide, silicon nitride, very low losses, and that gives you very narrow line with lasers. And so this is all the work in the world, and you know, lots of these other points here are from other groups around the world, but many groups around the world are seeing these line widths down to just, you know, below kilohertz. And I think we'll soon see numbers dramatically better than that. So that's what's really exciting. What we're working on is shown here, where you integrate the laser with the silicon nitride waveguide. And in this case, there's a gradient in the waveguide. And this is a collaboration with Morton Photonics. And the nice thing is that the thermal coefficient, thermal optic coefficient, you know, is 7 times smaller than silicon. So consequently, as you can see here, as you change temperature, the laser doesn't change wavelength very much. And I think we can do even better than this, but this kind of eliminates the need for CWDM, because if you make the AWG and the laser out of silicon nitride, then there really isn't much wavelength change with temperature. So I think this sort of structure will become ubiquitous. And Gordon Keeler is funding a LUMOS program, and a key part of that is having silicon nitride waveguides integrated with lasers on chip. And I think technologies like this then become widely available. So to summarize, I think significant reductions in energy consumption are possible. We can certainly, I think, hit 10 picojoule per bit. The key things are integration with CMOS. You have to flip chip the electronics onto the optics. That's where you eliminate all the 50 ohm lines, eliminate equalization, eliminate clock recovery. Laser integration's key, as Robert said, reduce losses from coupling the laser onto the waveguides, and the ability to have more robust, more complex schemes, you know, lots of different wavelengths available. DWDM, I think, is key. Probably by either Mohlak lasers or turnkey soliton combs. And that probably depends on what the spacing is. If it's 100 gigahertz or less, I think Mohlak lasers are probably by far the best way. 100 gigahertz or more, it's then sort of the nonlinear combs. And I think gallium arsenide works well. And then moving to coherent. So I want to thank my students, particularly, for doing all the work that goes on at UCSB.

Thank you for coming in on such a gorgeous day to hear about my work around hematopoietic stem cells. So I'm an expert in manipulating hematopoietic stem cells and leukemia stem cells in a xenograft model. So we can't really do experiments on you and I in the rigor that many of us would like to do. And I really care about what distinguishes them across our lifetime, and whether that heterogeneity that's inherent in our hematopoietic stem cell pool could underlie many of the age-related disorders that we are affected by. And so, just to get us all on the same page, I know a lot of you come from a blood field, right? A hematopoietic stem cell resides in the bone marrow. That pool has two remarkable abilities. It can self-renewal. It can also differentiate into all of the blood cells. But they are in polar opposites in terms of quantity, and those hematopoietic stem cells are quite rare. And in the context of the human system, from seminal work from Peter Campbell, Lisa Laurenti, and now others through normal hematopoiesis in various diseases, we know that genetically we only have about 50 to 200,000 of these clones in any given individual. But they have the ability to really proliferate so that there is such rampant daily turnover for immune cells, about 10 billion daily. In the context of the red blood cells and platelets that really prevent us from dying every time we bump into something, I mean, it's in the billions, right? Hundreds of billions. So with that enormous proliferative potential, they also go everywhere in our body. And this is, I think, you know, when we're in the thick of things and we're really going asking what makes a stem cell, and how they go bad, we start forgetting that, you know, outside of the bone marrow, they could be doing a lot of good or bad things outside of what, you know, are the daily aspects of clotting, carrying oxygen, and immunity. Right? And so why does this matter? Well, In 2020, when the bulk of the story that you're going to hear about, it was a pivoting point for all of us. Of course, the COVID pandemic, but the one that really struck me was that that year, the World Health Organization reported that there were more people over the age of 60 than children younger than 5 years of age. We are living in an aging epidemic. And we also know from work in the last couple of years that HSC pool that is polyclonal, you know, tens and hundreds of thousands of clones, by the time we get to age 70, there's 100 or less. There was this beautiful paper, a case study published outside from Spain, where the oldest living individual had 3 HSC clones. And you know what? All of them carried mutations, but she was healthy. So what is going on in our HSC pool that leads to a situation where we're contracting that pool, but some people have amazing health span, others do not? How can we parse that out? If we can do that, can we then figure out across our lifetime, where in this case, I'm showing you some data where Rafaela D'Amico, Serena Scala, and I did an aging compendium where this is bone marrow and just immunophenotypic analysis across lifetime. You see all these outliers, right? There are people that across this aging spectrum where, yes, there is a decrease of stem progenitor cells as we age. There is a bit of cytopenia, especially a decrease in B cells and anemia. Monocytes stay the same. In others, there are really high counts, but on the surface, they look healthy. Does that impact the blood production and risk for disease? And do we need to start thinking about both quality and quantity, and how do we measure that in our stem cell pool? And something that I've been really thinking about, we see these wheels a lot, right, is that within the hallmarks of aging and the hallmarks of cancer,
there's one that has stood out to me and a lot of us. We hear about it a lot, inflammation. But that association of inflammation with aging and cancer is correlative to most extents and purposes, at least in us. In mouse models, it's beautiful work from many different groups, if over the last 10 years or so says the HSC pool, fitness goes down with age, it goes down with inflammation. But is this actually happening in us? How does this happen? And is the erosion of stem cell fitness perhaps in response to inflammation at the root of heterogeneous health outcomes when we look in the general population? With that introduction, I'm going to just get into a little bit of this concept of HSC heterogeneity. Looking at clonal hematopoiesis and how the response to something called inflammatory memory may really matter about how we rethink about what CH is. And to really go at to using the xenograft model to ask about clonal expansion and the relationship with aging and inflammation. And then really asking about the translational implications of the story that I'm going to tell you about and the next steps. So this is one of the most pivotal experiments, functional experiments, I think, in the

HSC field from the late Connie Eaves. Her group just took single stem cells sorted from mice and then transplanted and looked across, 24 weeks. And the remarkable thing is any given stem cell will give a different pattern of engraftment. There is so much functional heterogeneity. Now, there are specific patterns. She brought it down to 4. In the context of the hematopoietic blood system, seminal work from Luca Biasco, we've done some. We know that in general, in the human system, we have a population of cells that will give early engraftment and peter out. And there are others that are slow, but persist. And we have some idea of what's going on there, but we have to reconcile this functional heterogeneity with the, up until recent, we still use to really that spiral stick model of hierarchical organization of hematopoiesis. And on top of that, in the last 5-10 years and more now, right, every single paper has some single cell compendium. The single cell lens suggests, how do we reconcile this with this functional heterogeneity where there is a continuum, whether we look at chromatin accessibility or the transcriptome? So measuring and interrogating that, but in a functional manner, is really what I've been going after for the last 15 years in the context of human hematopoiesis. And what we have found is, what distinguishes a stem cell is its ability to stay quiescent and maintain its self-renewal, but upon certain stimuli, it will activate, and then it has to make that decision. Does it stay a stem cell? Or does it differentiate? And across sort of this just basic question of what regulates stem cell function, what makes a stem cell, I've been privileged to be part of many stories that says, it's a lot of things that integrate. And everything from cell cycle regulation, the epigenome is absolutely pivotal. But then other things that, when I set out to do some of this, Rob was on the same page with me, but we've turned, I think, the field, and others have joined us, that proteostasis, organelle biology, metabolic stress, and inflammation could all be tied together to make what, to help a stem cell decide if it's a stem cell or it's not. And in doing these projects, I kept coming back to why is there underlying inflammatory program in normal cord blood stem cells? Where we see, if we take these stem cells from umbilical cord blood, and we also know this is occurring in adult stem cells, they look, by all intents and purposes, quiescent. You put them in culture, within 6 hours, there's dramatic transcriptional change. And the 3 gene sets that come up are my most favorite lipids in the world, these sphingolipids, a reactome around TNF signaling, and essentially a fate decision around life or death. What is going on? Why is there inflammatory signaling here? And it took a while to decide to really go after it. I had to come up with a way of doing so. But when with that in mind, with all the work that was coming up around this phenomenon called clonal hematopoiesis, where, somatic mutations of what were previously thought before seminal work from Sid Jaswell, Ben Ebert and others have really said that these are found in high prevalence, as high as 1 in 5 over the age of 60 have mutations primarily in DNMT3A and TET2, but many others. These mutations prior to this were thought to be drivers within myeloneoplasms, especially AML. So how can this be occurring? On top of that, it was shown that if you carry a mutation, even though you don't have cancer at the time, that it really increases your risk for mortality, increases your risk for hematological cancer over tenfold more. But you can see clonal hematopoiesis in the general population, in fact, in superagers, right? So, and the connection here is made perhaps systemic.

is something around inflammation. And what has really become even more interesting, and there are very few hematopoiesis talks at AACR, but they have an entire session on clonal hematopoiesis. Is in recent years, the cancer community has found that not only does it raise risk for all these age-associated disease, if you are, in this case, a lung cancer patient and you carry a mutation in one of these clonal hematopoiesis genes, your risk of death is much higher than those that do not carry this. And more interestingly, they find that myeloid cells with a higher prevalence of the CH mutation, so the variant allele frequency that's in the blood, is found to be higher within the tumor. And it's the myeloid cells that are infiltrating. But we know myeloid cells are among the most short-lived of hematopoietic lineages. So how can this be? I have been quite struck by work from the incomparable Elaine Fuchs. Now 10 years ago, and she just had this beautiful paper again in Science, showing that this phenomena upon wounding in mouse epithelial stem cells actually changes the stem cells, and they acquire something called inflammatory memory, and it allows them to respond better the second time. In the context of the skin, that means better repair, faster repair. In the context of the immune system, they call this trained immunity. And a lot of the work underlying childhood vaccination with BCG, and Mazdevarani, Mihail Nataya, others have really shown that BCG, as well as essentially any inflammatory stimulus, can educate and cause a faster response from the myeloid cells through education of hematopoietic stem cells. This is all in the mouse setting. So, inspired by this, I set out to ask, is this a phenomenon that occurs in the human system? And how does this integrate with the heterogeneity that we know is inherent in the hematopoietic stem cell pool? And by really modeling inflammatory response and recovery, can we ask if this is what distinguishes some individuals who are healthy from those that are not? And so we did this by doing these models, and it was a giant endeavor. Three co-first authors, Andy Den, Murtaza Negri, Asgard Jacobson, additional three second authors. There's so much computational analysis here that's going to blow your mind. I've tried to condense it. It will come out in a few weeks, but you're welcome to look through the 10 extended data figures and 5 supplemental notes, as well as everything else. But to boil it down, so why did I do this? Well, for over a decade, we knew that there was heterogeneity. And when quite a few years now, we did this experiment where we just purified CD49F long-term HSCs from umbilical cord. And we asked, well, let's look at the single cell level if there is heterogeneity in those quiescence programs, inflammatory programs, and others that we've been, dancing around for a long time. And it turns out there are. And in fact, they're polar opposites from each other. Using machine learning here, we're just showing you that there are some that are highly quiescent, and there are some that are highly inflammatory, especially around TNF signaling. And this is happening in neonatal cord. It is, of course, not immune naive, but it's the cleanest we can get in our system. So if we take that cord blood, enrich for their stem progenitor cells, and put them into the xenograft, and then ask, how do they respond to acute inflammatory stimulus? I had lots of work to draw from the mouse system to decide, but what I did decide to do was to ask not just about recovery from bacterial infection, but human TNF, because it kept coming up again and again, and there weren't comparable experiments for human TNF other than Manuel Pasagay and Masa Yamashita's
data, and it was very compelling to me. I wanted to ask, is this the same in the xenograph? Can we model it? And to show you, we did this at an early point in transplantation, because everything is

undergoing xenograft transplantation. So that itself is stressful. So we did it at a time point where we know the stem cells are cycling from a paper that Lisa, Catherine, and I did in 2015. Also at 20 weeks when we know most of the stem cells have gone back to dormancy. In both cases, blue is TNF, red is LPS. You can see that engraftment marked by CD45 as well as CD34 to mark the stem progenitor pool, there is a decrease. Okay, that's great. They respond to acute inflammation, things go down. This is what happens in the mouse. Now, what's happening to the cytokine environment? Can we recapitulate the cytokine storm that we see in us? So we did the plasma cytokine profiling with a company where we can look at one cytokine here, TNF, just, and we used LPS to show, yes, we can see it go up. We looked, in fact, at 23 human cytokines, 18 mouse cytokines. In the xenograft setting, we are creating a cytokine storm situation. And that graph can generate human cytokines in abundance. Okay, now, this is the real experiment. This was actually the first experiment I did, which was to take that same xenograft model, but now we do one challenge, and then we take some of the animals through, we repeat the challenge, and then give them a chase period of 10 weeks. And with a single challenge, yay, they recover because we don't die and the animals don't die either. Wonderful. Everything, at least at the level of graft, is the same. But lo and behold, with a second challenge, now it looks like, at least grossly, like acute inflammatory stimulus. And so there's durable change. And this has to come from the stem cells because that's at 20 weeks. We've done lots of work. It's only a stem cell graft. So now was the big thing. It's just a lot of money and technical issues here, but we sorted 427 million cells from all of these animals, put them through, purified out those rare stem progenitor cells, the 10x single cell multiome, so that we can look both the chromatin accessibility and the transcriptome. Andy has this beautiful paper. He had to create a reference map so we can call all the populations out of this. And that set of cells are both stem and progenitor cells. For anyone doing xenograft analysis, marker fidelity is not as tight out of primary sources. But we can use this reference map to call the HSCs and everything else, and to boil it down, this UMAP embedding of all three conditions, well, yes, there's a continuum here in blue of a stem cell population and everything else, but we got this Psi population, another HSC population marked in green, and some progeny. And by all intents and purposes of signatures that are out there, including ones we generated here at the transcriptome and chromatin accessibility level, these are stem cells. They're bona fide stem cells by these molecular signatures. But unlike out of neonatal cord, now out of the xenograft, this second HSC population are actually both inflammatory and they are quiescent. So what's going on? So to really ask, and this is just to show you that, yes, there are two HSC populations, but they differ from the ones that recover from TNF or LPS. So we went after the gene regulatory networks using this machine learning tool called Scenic Plus, where we can really connect transcriptional changes and epigenetic changes together. And all this fancy stuff that I don't understand, but fortunately, Andy's a whiz at. And what it boils down to is that one of this, the HSC1 population, when he looks at comparing PBS to in this case TNF, he also did it with LPS. Look in the paper and look at all the GRNs. There are essentially no significant changes. The changes underlying HSC2, and it's NF-kappa B and AP1. Fosin-Jun that has now come up in pretty much every case looking at inflammatory memory from Elaine Fuchs and very recently from Jason Boehm-Rostrell's group, pancreatic cancer. Nicola Vallée in 2019 also showed it as well. So there's something about this program and it's durable. So there

or two populations. This is just a plug for a paper that's going to come out. We spent 3 years, I'm not done yet, but so far we have not found any prospective isolation markers for HSC-IM to distinguish from HSC-1. But one of the top candidates is this calcium

can separate CD49F long-term HSCs and fractionate it into different populations. So CD49F positive cells can be positive for ATP2B1 or negative. And we did primary to secondary transplants. The double positive cells here are more functional. And in fact, even if you just take them and then put them in, we have not been able to, at least with this limited set of mice, all of them engrafted. This seems to be marking a superior new population of HSCs, which we hope will be a useful tool in various human disorders. So that's coming out in the proofs we looked at, so it should be out online very soon. So no markers. But what we have found is that there are actually two HSC subsets. When you put in an empirical model to really ask about stress recovery, both from inflammation and proliferative stress. And only one of them, this HSC2, which we named HSC inflammatory memory, has durable transcriptional epigenetic changes. So who cares? It was done in the xenograft, right? So what does this mean? So we started first at what was is the best known situation about memory. T cell memory. And there's this beautiful real world data set where volunteers took yellow fever vaccination. They also drank deuterated water, and the investigators were able to get both naive effector and long-term T cells from some of these volunteers 4 to 13 years out. And they did 10x motiome as well. So we didn't have platform challenges. And Andy generated among the various ways he looked at it was to create a long-term stem cell signature memory or T cell signature, and it shares many properties with our HSCIM. He also generated a chromatin-based signature as well as the top 200 genes. You'll hear me talk about this one a lot following, is what we call the HSCIM signature. And he showed that both at the chromatin level and the transcriptional level, there are shared properties between our HSCIM state and long-term T cell memory in people. So, okay, I care about aging. So we pulled together from 41 donors, including 6 that we did in-house, and this represented 23,000 transcriptional HSCs. And across these data sets, we asked, does HSCIM enrich for age HSCs? And these lollipop plots looking at normalized enrichment score. I hope you can see how strong it is. Yes, okay, accumulates with age. Then we went about it and looked in the scenario of, yes, aging. We created aging magnet signature. I will come back to one of them. It's called CD83. And that in itself might be a good resource for some people. It is enriched in HSCIM out of the xenograft. We used this beautiful paper from my colleague and now friend, Steven Josephowitz, through this. He shared this data before it was published, and we looked. And in the context of post-COVID recovery in individuals that were hospitalized for severe COVID infection also is likened to what we see out of the xenograft. And what is most intriguing to us was in partnering with Parrish Vyas, where they have this data set that I'm going to talk about more, where we can look at stem cells that are mutated versus that are not from individuals out of bone marrow. We generated a CH-associated signature. It's enriched in HSCIM. As part of the long process of getting this out to press to you guys, we were asked, well, all those scenarios are cross aging, right? Is it specifically around inflammatory stress? So we went into sickle cell anemia, where it's associated with a premature aging inflammatory state. And there was this, fortunately, a paper that just came out recently where we can interrogate and ask. And we found that those pediatric patients that have sickle cell disease does in fact have enrichment of HSCIM versus HSC1, but it's heterogeneous. So you can appreciate that. And if we have more data and we can go into each individual
and ask

could this be a biomarker perhaps for things like gene therapy? We don't know, but certainly it's there, but it's heterogeneous. Again, this is all correlative, right? Are there really two HSC populations in us? So we turn back to this clonal hematopoiesis paper that we collaborated with Parrish on, where there was 13 donors, 14, so often I don't even remember. And we, Asgard and Sven, did TargetSeq, this protocol from Adam Mead, and they made it better. And they were able to look at the transcriptome, the amino phenotype, as well as do genotyping on this. And we did a bunch of work to say, hey, mutant stem cells out of people with CH actually have attenuated response to inflammation. But that data set also allowed us to do machine learning to ask within there, are there two HSC populations? I can hope you appreciate, yes, there are. And when we took our HSC1 and HSC-IM programs from the xenograft and projected onto this, that ROC score, they're essentially identical. So yes, this can happen in people. And now it gave us the possibility, knowing that HSC-IM, that state, is created, in fact, in response to recovery from acute inflammation, to ask, is this occurring in these individuals? And perhaps to ask about what comes first. Is it an inflammatory environment that's generating the state? And this is what we did here. We can see that when we compare this stem cells with CH from not, that it is there. And so in fact, whether you're CH mutant, CH wild type, when we compare it to the controls, you have, especially of DNMT3A, an equal enrichment, less so in the context of TET2, and we can discuss why that might be the case. But this is suggesting that, hey, this state may be preceding any selective advantage of that CH mutation when it first forms. But that mutation could actually be changing how the stem cells respond to the inflammatory environment. And we have evidence of this because we can see that there is a downregulation of, among other things, TNF-alpha via NF-kappa B signaling when we compare the mutant stem cells to the wild type. So if this is the case, then we would expect that there would be decrease in aging signatures. We do. We also see that there is a nice correlation of enrichment for that HSC-IM state relative to the clone size across this limited data set. So is this really occurring? Well, we can start asking about the outcome of HSC1 and HSC-IM in this cohort. So that's what we did. The first thing we had to do was to take that set of samples and classify what proportion of their stem cell pool is HSC1 and HSC-IM. This is what's shown here. Some of them are HSC1 dominant, some of them are IM dominant, some of them are mixed, and it's not dependent on mutation status. So now we have this scenario to then do pseudotype analysis. And what Andy did was to take, just look at the wild type cells and across from stem cells down to progenitors, who has better output? And I hope you can appreciate the green cells, those HSC-IM, have decreased output in this analysis relative to the HSC1 enriched cells. More importantly, when we look in either HSC1 dominant or HSC-IM dominant, now we can ask, does the mutation do anything? So if there's a limited output, if you're coming from an HSC-IM state, you would imagine that now you should have increased output, right? If you carry a mutation. In fact, that's what we see here. So this suggests something around clonal advantage, that the mutation is taking advantage of the inflammatory aging state that is occurring, right? And it's not positive clonal expansion. In fact, it could be a negative selection of the wild type stem cells. So then we asked, is it heritable? And in that CH data set, we have stems, we have cells down to few, but we have mature cells as well.

And Andy generated a signature of 257 genes, if I can recall, and then asked, looking at HSC-IM versus HSC-1 dominant cells, to taking that signature across the hierarchy, that there is enrichment of IM signature all the way down to the monocytes. There's also a retention of this quiescent state, at least to GMPs, and it's still there a little bit in the monocytes, and they're inflammatory. There seems to be some transmission of this state down to the progeny. But this is a limited data set, and every individual, we don't know the exposomic circumstances of their life. There could be lots of potential for this to occur. So we went back to the xenograft model, where we sorted out the stem progenitor cells, but we also sorted out within that 427 million cells, the mature myeloid cells and the progenitor cells. And we used a trick called supercell that for the computational biologists, you're typically using this pipeline to call doublets, but it can see small nucleotide polymorphisms. And this set of experiments was across three different pools of cord blood with over 62 donors. So we're able to classify some genetic clades, clonal groups, and ask, again, in the same way we did with the individual bone marrow samples, some of them are HSC-1 dominant, some of them are HSC-IM dominant, some are in between, but this lets us essentially have a trick of genetic lineage tracing. And from this, we know that IM cells, stem cells, have enrichment, and they will pass down to monocytes. And if we then go through the entire hierarchy from stem progenitor cells through the precursor state, including B-like cells to monocytes to DCs, we can see that there is actually transmission all throughout the state if you're IM versus one. So they're transmitting these programs. Again, this is great. It's in a state where, you know, everybody was in the mouse, right? So there's suggesting that there is something to heritability, that it's intrinsic. But does this have any application? So we partner and really took advantage of a cohort epidemiological study in Canada called CAMPAF. And this is from one of the provinces, mine in Ontario, where Philip had, from individuals that had volunteered to enroll in this, they had a blood sample. And they used a mortality risk score based on just common blood parameters that's been out there for over 10 years, that says that depending on how these parameters are, it's Intermountain risk score. If you are greater than five, your risk for 5-year mortality is much higher than if you're below three. And they classify these 400 individuals across the lifespan from their 20s into their 80s. And they fractionated across, you know, some that are young and low risk, or high risk and young, or some that are age over 65 that have a low risk and high risk. And we ask, does this in any way correlate in this, you know, Punnett square here? And what we found was in the young individuals, there was an enrichment of this HSC-IM program. We have, this is no stem cells here, right? We're just asking, could this be a biomarker? And we are finding that there is this correlation with all-cause mortality, and we're seeing it most interestingly in dendritic cells, B cells and NK cells, which, you know, are becoming of great interest in the context of immune signaling, immunotherapy, the immune microenvironment. Could this, that stem cell signature, be passing down to various immune cells that are infiltrating into tumors or in other diseases that can be leading to the heterogeneous outcomes? So with this, I would like to summarize. We found using just xenograft models that there are two HSC subsets. One of them retains molecular memory upon prior recovery from prior inflammatory stress. It's quite

Essen as limited hematopoietic output. But with aging, where somatic mutations build, there's now a selective pressure within HSCIM for these CAH mutations to relieve that differentiation decrease, to allow for increased differentiation. And this could be one reason why DNMT3A is so prominent, because if our stem cell pool is so quiescent, we're not making very much blood. So that could be the selective pressure. They transmit these HSCIM, their pro-inflammatory properties, to downstream progenitors, as well as, it seems to be, all immune effector cells. This has implications for inflammatory associated diseases across lifespan. So what's the implication here? One way to interpret this is actually, you know, those red dots, that CH variant allele frequency that we see increase, may actually be selective advantage. We're not seeing those clones that may have become very, very dormant. And that this is perhaps due to that inflammatory niche in each individual. If that's the case, then we need to think about targeting the inflammatory niche, and perhaps we can take lessons from obesity. Is there something that we can use to target inflammation and mitigate CH expansion? Well, everybody and their mother, I was reading an article, an opinion piece in New York Times right now. It appears that the bros on social media that are down to this case study of an individual who had a concussion are taking these, whether off-label or on-label, and some of the indications are outside of weight. It seems to be for their anti-inflammatory properties. And we know that obesity-induced inflammation exacerbates clonal hematopoiesis. So could we co-opt the properties of GLP-1 to mitigate inflammation? And luckily, Daniel Drucker, one of the prominent experts on this, is literally next door to us at Princess Margaret. And he had this beautiful paper from 2023 where he showed that is on target with GLP-1 receptor. You require it, but you can dampen TNF output with GLP-1 out of these syngeneic mice models. And recently, Stephen Chen and we helped them show that using another common diabetic drug, metformin, reduces competitive advantage, at least for DNMT3A R882H. So we decided to think about this. And at the time we wrote the grant, this also came out. There were multiple epidemiological studies saying that in diabetic patients, that the decrease of colorectal cancer, of liver cancer relative to insulin in these cases, as well as blood cancer. So we created this team initiative, and remarkably, CIHR ticket for cancer prevention, and we've started doing pilot studies to really ask, can we alter clonal VAF size in this case in the mouse model, where we took tetra mutant cells, transplanted 1-to-1, and we've been giving them daily injections of semaglutide between four individuals. There's a lot of mouse handling, and we're seeing some efficacy at a relatively low dose. So that's heartening to us, and we're doing more pilots and really going full force now on this. And I'm a hematopoietic stem cell expert, right? I have this acute inflammatory model. I'm not going to look at that first. I want to see if there's a cytokine change. So we did this experiment. We piggybacked on my acute inflammation model, and we asked, can we see changes with pretreatment of GLP-1 followed by LPS stimulus relative to PBS control? And we used a marker that we have found coming out of the HSCIM story. It is we found to be exquisite biomarker in long-term HSCs, highly, highly sensitive to TNF, as shown here.
And so when we did this, relative to animals that were transplanted and then just treated with vehicle or with LPS, either with another vehicle, LPS sub-Q or GLP-1 pretreatment, we're seeing a decrease, not just in CD83,

0: as acute inflammatory marker, we're seeing a decrease in TNF as well. So there could be something to this. So we've really gone full force now. We're going across the next 5 years to really ask mechanistically, can GLP-1 or some of the other agents really target CH variant allele frequency in syngeneic models? If so, how? We're doing xenograft models with CRISPR mutations to DNMT3 and TET2 in the human setting. And we've partnered with an endocrinologist around Toronto to do observational study from the endocrinology clinic to see who has CH, and then they're going to be funneled into our CHIP clinic and to really ask, can we guard against clonal hematopoiesis with GLP-1 receptor agonists? Thank you so much for your time. And if you're almost there, I am still looking for postdocs. Come and talk to me. Thank you.
1: Thanks, Stephanie. Really terrific talk. Really cool. Thinking about how our HSCs are changing. And so I've got a couple, I've got lots of questions, but we'll start with one or two. With the HSCIM, why, as we get older, aren't we all just filled predominantly with HSCIM, right? We have lots of acute inflammatory stress over the course of our lives. And yet you show this like remarkable heterogeneity of that heterogeneity, right?
0: Yeah.
1: Where some people are
0: yeah.
1: still dominant with HSC1s and some with these HSCIMs and...
0: Yep.
1: Any explanation or ideas?
0: No explanation. So this is where I'm continuing the partnership with Philip, and hopefully Cancer Research UK will give us a bunch of money to really, because it's hard. It's hard, right? This is the only study we have right now where we can really ask, and also that round mutations, we could potentially, with all the work that we've shown, mutations don't need to occur. I mean, KJ Patel, with his beautiful paper that just came out in Cell Stem Cell, says there are other ways to get clonal expansion that is not somatic mutation driven. So if we can use the IM signature or other ways to boil it down, use it as a biomarker, can we perhaps not do it on stem progenitor cells, but just out of our blood, given that it's transmitting, and classify people as one or the other, is I think something to be of use, but it doesn't answer your question. The question is, why is it there in the first place? Where I was very careful to say that neonatal cord is the most immune naive we have, but it's not. There is plenty of inflammation in utero. In fact, especially with all these cases of preeclampsia and others, could there be ready selection in the womb? I don't know, but I would love to find out. I've been trying to track down individuals, obstetricians who could give me some samples, or at least out there. But that's something that I really wonder about.
1: Yeah. So are we predestined to fall into one of these categories?
0: I wonder. But the flip side is that's why we're going. After, we sold the GLP-1 receptor agonist story as cancer prevention, but it's really to see if there is a predestiny. Can we swap, right? Because there's a mixture. There's never not any one or the other. I mean, this individual had the low, like it was 98%, but we always see the other population in every scenario we look at. So is it just the time when we sample them? Oh, how dynamic it is. I think that is something we don't completely understand, but we have some evidence, at least from five of these individuals. I didn't show it because our reviewers asked. We transplanted and it is transmissible.
1: And you sort of focus on the downside of these HSCIM. Is there a good side to them? Like
0: I sell it as such, but I think that it's actually pivotal. I think we

0: I think a lot of the anti-inflammation treatments, at least after specific cytokines, we don't have enough evidence to go after them, because a TNF signaling, at least on the human side, it's an underlying feature of what makes them stem cells. They have to respond quickly. So I think, especially with the prevalence of DNMT3A, I think it is, there is, you know, nature is smart. Nature is doing this to allow for that lifelong blood production. And if we're always responding to every agent coming through like we are neonatal cord, will be gone. Our blood source will be gone, right? So I think the training at the level of hematopoietic stem cells is to go more dormant. But as we are aging, our population, you know, expands, but maybe that's why we're seeing clonal hematopoiesis. That's the flip side of the evolutionary selection. Yeah.
1: Beautiful work. I'm really curious about the kind of relation between the cytokine signatures and, you know, cytokine storm and inflammatory IMHSC and cytokine storm in patients receiving CAR T therapy. Are there ways that these signatures could be leveraged or as biomarkers of predicting inflammatory reactions in patients in the clinic like that?
0: So mouse and human are interspersed here. They're, at least with LPS, all goes down. Among the supplemental data, we actually show at 20 weeks, we capture the bone marrow aspirates, and a handful of them are still up, even in the PBS setting. So transplantation is a little bit stressful. So which of these are important? This is a xenograft model, right? We can only say that they're, the grafts are making these and they are responding as they should. As you say, it's critical. Whenever I talk about this, or I see clinical colleagues or trials, I'm like, do you have plasma bank? Can we stratify and start asking, you know, with outcomes? We may or may not need mutation. I think we just need outcomes. And then can we go back to the patients and sample their blood to ask, you know, how much of this is from their blood and not the tumor itself? I'm so HSC centric, right? Like, we love the blood, but one possibility from this is, you know, a certain amount of this is, and the immunotherapy revolution has said so much of cancer could be just the immune system not responding the way they should. Right? So the other part of the immune system is they shouldn't be acting up. And at times they should be flexible. I think that our immune systems as we age become inflexible. They're not toggling back and forth as quickly as they should. And trying to figure out exactly which cell types, which of the signaling pathways, this could be which level that's at, I think is taking me down to speak to a lot of immunologists. Yeah.
2: I'm wondering, in the this sort of chronic expression of inflammatory genes, have you looked whether or not there's any negative regulator of expression of, like, AP1 mediated expression of these genes, which is lost in the IM cells?
0: I'm looking for a computational postdoc to really, really delve into. And our chromatin data, we used it, but to be perfectly frank, we didn't go into it as deeply as we could have. Part of it, it's hard, and we're lacking a critical component, methylation, right? Like I've been thinking for years that this was required, but we needed to get this across the line. But also, in the context of these rare stem cells, it requires some potential single cell methylation, or at least key marks. Now, from Elaine Fuchs's recent paper, it's narrowed down to a handful that is, I think, doable to at least cherry pick and do in the human setting. So I'm working with some colleagues on that. But yes, I think that's the wave. And if I may add, I think part of it is actually the binding partners. In all cases, AP1 is there, but at least in pancreatic cancer versus the beautiful study from Rostral's group and this latest one from Elaine Fuchs, you know, one's mouse epithelial, normal

0: epithelial stem cells. The other is a KRAS, a colorectal cancer model. Is it APC min? I now forget what the driver is, but it's the transcriptional modifiers, the transcription factors that actually modifies and goes and says which of the open areas are transcribed further down and respond quickly. And in that case, I think it's going to be tissue specific.
1: Hi, thank you for your beautiful talk. I have a very basic question about the origin of the IM2 type. Like of hematopoietic stem cells, because they have like the similar functions with like the type 1 and regulatory programs that are like equal. Have you done some like transcriptional trajectories, like analysis to see where these cells are coming from and the origin of the cells?
0: If I understand the question, we have. I mean, that's what all this pseudotime analysis is. And that's just a couple of examples. We've also done it across everything from Vijay Sankaran's his mitotic tracing paper, where we also have done this sort of thing. And at least with the data sets that are available out there, we've done it. Have we done actual lineage tracing? We tried. marking with something like Larry, and then being able to transplant and pull back clones is very, very inefficient in the human setting. That doesn't mean that I'm giving up. It's gotten better. I keep in close contact with some of the best out there. Alejo Rodriguez Fraticelli is great at this. I keep we might need other tricks to do it. The other issue at play is all of the lineage tracing right now, real at least in the hematopoietic system, primary requires lentiviral barcoding. That's very stressful. That with my CD83 marker, anytime you put any stem cell into culture, starts lighting, and you're selecting. Yeah.
2: Great talk. Quick question. So HSC-IMs, like, obviously nicely showed many inflammatory signatures obviously are associated in them. I was curious to try and sort of bring it back to some of your earlier work and sort of how you were mentioning you and Rob were like the forebearers of sort of looking at metabolism and HSC, yeah, et cetera. Yeah. So I'm wondering what other stuff was associated with HSC-IM, like any sphingolipids or proteostasis, or I'd also be curious about ribosomal biogenesis factors.
0: Yep. So that ATP2B1, that new marker, it's a calcium exporter. We trace the mechanism for its increased functionality to endolysosomal functions. They're marking the cells that have the most nuclear TFAB. Yep. So at least there, that's a big part of it. That dormancy state is in fact probably upregulation of a lot of the programs we know that retain sort of that inherent self-renewal. Now, your main question around, you know, my beloved sphingolipids, I put them aside for now almost 6 years. That wasn't the intention. I thought I would just have a signature and I would use this, set of xenografts, and those are ongoing. I'm going back to it. I didn't talk about it because it's published work, but especially this blood cancer discovery paper. I did all this. I gave almost 9 years of my life trying to disentangle sphingolipid metabolism and AML, and it was all around inflammation. So we're that's one of the reasons why I need a postdoc. We have a system, we have a phenotype, and now we need someone to really do it. Thank you.
3: Thank you so much for your great talk. Your comment briefly about sickle cell disease kind of brought up some questions for me clinically. I was wondering, like, with in this like HSC-IM, if it's something that could be used to stratify like the cells that are edited for gene therapy or stratify like cells that are transplanted in
0: stem cell transplant. So we have an ongoing collaboration with Julian

0: a Ferrari, not in sickle cell, but in beta thalassemia in the context of gene therapy editing and outcome. Some of her patients responded to the editing successfully, and others did not. And it we can use the HSCIM and other genes encased in that to sort of, we're trying to disentangle it. And some of it is programs we're not, I mean, there's an ASH abstract out there. So HSCIM is not one single state even there. We can see that a subset of cells are reliant on more interferon, and another subset is reliant on a TGF-beta program. And what that may mean, we don't know, but across various diseases, across aging, we can further classify some individuals that have a stronger IMA versus IMB. That one will, I don't know how long it'll take to disentangle. But thank you.
1: Thanks, Stephanie, again for a terrific talk.

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1: Good afternoon and welcome. I am Kit Pugliano, the Dean of UC San Diego's School of Biological Sciences, and I'm delighted that you've joined us today. I'd like to thank all of our partners and collaborators who make the Deep Look Public Speaker Series possible, including our Biological Sciences team, UCSD TV, the Research Communications Program, and especially today's speakers. We held our first Deep Look into the fascinating world of artificial intelligence last fall with fantastic speakers who presented several insightful views of the AI revolution and how it's being implemented in research and industry. In case you missed that event, you can find it on the UCSD TV website by searching for the Deep Look series. Since that event, AI has continued to explode across virtually every aspect of our lives, and because of that, we're extremely excited to bring you today's Deep Look that will examine how AI is being adopted in the vitally important health and medicine sectors. Today, we have four outstanding speakers who will provide us with their expertise and insights on AI's implementation inside operating rooms, critical care units, and in our homes, along with critical ethical and social implications that come with this rapidly evolving technology. Following the presentations, we welcome questions from you and our audience. Please feel free to submit your questions. We will answer as many as our time allows. I am delighted to introduce our first speaker, Christopher Longhurst, MD, who is Chief Medical Officer and Chief Digital Officer at UC San Diego Health and a UCSD Biological Sciences alum. Dr. Longhurst's unique role provides leadership to medical staff, ensuring that standards and protocols are in place to provide the highest quality of care to patients and ensuring continued innovation. Dr. Longhurst also serves as an associate dean at the School of Medicine, overseeing and aligning education and research.

0: research missions within the clinical environment. He is also a faculty member in the departments of biomedical informatics and pediatrics at the School of Medicine, who maintains an active clinical practice while pursuing scholarship in care quality, patient safety, informatics, and healthcare artificial intelligence.
1: Hi there. Thank you for that kind introduction, and thank you for having me here today. As mentioned, I'm Dr. Christopher Longhurst. I serve as the Chief Medical Officer and Chief Digital Officer for UC San Diego Health. And the way that I describe these two roles sometimes is that as Chief Medical Officer, I have insights into all of the challenges across the health system. But as Chief Digital Officer, I have a really unique and evolving set of tools to help solve these longstanding challenges in new ways. And so I want to share some of that with you today. First of all, a little bit about UC San Diego Health, where I get to work. So we're a large organization with over 10,000 employees. We provide care to a large population in San Diego. And with our CEO, Patty Mason, we've really been delighted over the last several years that our quality continues to improve. In fact, just last year, super proud that we're ranked among the nation's top hospitals by U.S. News and World Report. And you can see that list there includes four other hospitals in California. But UC San Diego is the only safety net hospital of those five that serves all comers all the time. So we have a lot to be proud of. And even among those top hospitals from a quality and safety standpoint, the best of those hospitals continues to have more than 400 patient safety events on an annual basis. What does that mean? That means on average, over one a day patient safety event happening in our hospital. And these patient safety issues are not new. In fact, an Institute of Medicine report back in 1999 suggested that 100,000 Americans die on an annual basis from medical errors. So how are we doing now, 25 years later? Well, Dr. David Bates, who actually informed that original report 25 years ago, repeated his study recently. And last January is published that 1 in 4 patients who are hospitalized experience an adverse event. And 1 in 4 of those adverse events are preventable. So that's really our charge, is to figure out how can we bend the patient safety curve? And as you might be able to guess, I'm excited about AI as a tool to do that. In fact, I worked with some patient safety leaders across the country to describe how could we use artificial intelligence as a tool to change outcomes for patients so that your family, your friends, when they're hospitalized, have better outcomes than they might otherwise. So we reviewed the literature and we got together some experts and we found at least a dozen different ways that we could use AI to help change those outcomes, to reduce these events that are adverse patient safety events. Things like line infections that occur in the hospital, or breast imaging and cancer screening that occurs too late, or missed findings on chest x-ray. So let me give you an example of that chest x-ray in particular. Now, I'm going to take you back a little bit to the beginning of the pandemic, which for us here in San Diego was not in March when it was declared by the White House. It was actually in February, because on February 7th, we became one of the first sites in the country to receive a plane full of expatriates evacuated from Wuhan. And as you can see here, on February 10th, that first patient tested positive for what was then called coronavirus. And that patient was hospitalized here at UC San Diego. In fact, we published about that patient because it was one of the first 5 COVID patients hospitalized in the country. Now, I remember setting up our command center and all the policies and processes, and at the time, spending thousands or tens of thousands of person hours, I was thinking, is this going to be another SARS, much ado about nothing? And of course, that didn't turn out to be the case. But it was because of all this preparation that a month later, when the White House did declare the pandemic, I was sitting in a conference room with one of our radiologists, and Dr. Albert Hsiao had already developed a machine learning algorithm to identify COVID pneumonia from a set of chest x-rays he got from Wuhan. In fact, he'd already had a paper accepted about this algorithm because it was shown that it was a valid and safe approach to helping to identify COVID on a chest x-ray. And so something that would have otherwise taken 8 or 10 or 12 months to implement, we did in just 2 weeks. And so March 28th, which was a Friday, 2 weeks after the White House declaration, we went live with this across our health system. And I'll never forget the following Monday, April 1st, when I rounded the emergency department, I asked the ED attending, have you seen the color on the x-rays? And she said, Yeah, I've seen that color. In fact, we had a patient brought in by ambulance from a nursing facility for possible

possible heart failure exacerbation. And there was no sign of respiratory distress, but we saw the color on the x-ray. And even though our radiologist didn't mention it, we went ahead and got a COVID test. And I said, well, what did the COVID test show? She says, well, you know, it was a couple of days ago. It takes 2 days to come back. And I was standing over her shoulder while we looked for that test result. Sure enough, it was positive. And that patient was followed by our outpatient service, was proactively hospitalized and diagnosed sooner than she would have otherwise been. And then she did very well, actually went home without needing critical care. But it was a great example of the AI helping us care for a patient better than we might have otherwise. Now, that being said, that's anecdata, not outcomes evidence. And so we went ahead and did a study. And over the course of the summer of 2020, we asked every single physician about every single patient they saw who received a chest x-ray in our emergency departments. And so along with Christian Demeff and Morgan Carlyle and others, we found over 2,000 patients that were receiving chest x-rays. And in those patients, our physicians told us that they changed their clinical decision-making in 1 in 5 cases because of the artificial intelligence. And that was a huge finding, right? It was published very quickly as a peer-reviewed paper. But what was really interesting to me was just last year when a review article about all the artificial intelligence articles with COVID was published. So this is 2 years worth of COVID AI. And what these reviewers found was that in over 9,000 articles published, only 4 of them had clinical outcomes. In fact, only 2 of them were from the U.S. And that paper I just shared with you was one of those 2. And to me, that really identifies the big gap that we have of needing to identify clinical outcomes that are meaningful to patients, not just studying algorithms. And so another example I want to share with you is about sepsis prediction. And there's been a lot of research on this over the last 3 or 4 years. In fact, for those who don't know, sepsis is a bloodstream infection that on an annual basis kills a third of 1 million Americans. Now, this bloodstream infection is not always easy to diagnose. 85% of the time it develops at home, and it can mimic a lot of other conditions. And so it's not always diagnosed in a timely fashion when we can prevent worsening, exacerbations, or even death. And so I'm particularly proud of Dr. Gabe Wardy and Shamim Nemati, some faculty members here at UC San Diego, because not only did they construct a multimodal AI algorithm and implement it in our workflow, they did a lot of design and process engineering to ensure that the right people are alerted at the right time, that this algorithm is trustworthy. In fact, they taught it how to say, I don't know. So that just like a good clinician, it's not making predictions when it's overconfident, and that's generated more trust in this algorithm locally. What are their outcomes? Well, just a few months ago, we published an almost 20% reduction in mortality in our emergency departments. Now, this is only the second ever publication showing a mortality impact of an AI algorithm in sepsis. And again, there's been thousands of publications on AI algorithms in sepsis, but this one showed a mortality impact. And so that's why the editor of the Nature Journal actually just published this editorial where they comment on the fact that UC San Diego Health was looking at outcomes that matter, meaningful outcomes that matter to our patients and their families. And they went through the fact that this isn't just about the algorithm, it's about the end users and the clinical context and the monitoring. They described what we did. And they concluded that despite the rapid growth of AI applications in healthcare, few models have progressed beyond retrospective development or validation. And that's what they call the AI chasm. And in fact, among the small percentage of these algorithms have actually been implemented, even fewer have demonstrated clinically meaningful benefits. And so that's really what our focus is in the Jacobs Center for Health Innovation. We're incredibly grateful to Joan and Erwin Jacobs for a generous donation that they made in 2023. And our mission in this center is innovation at scale with impact. This center actually sits inside the health system, not inside the medical school, because our goal is to solve health system problems, things like unidentified sepsis. How can we help make our health system and our medical center a safer place to receive care that's equitable, timely, and delivered to all patients regardless of ability to pay? And so this focus is really culminating with something that we're calling a mission control. We're building out this mission control now, and we

vision this not only as a place where we can help manage patient flow across our hospitals, because we're a growing system to 3 and soon to be 4 hospitals, but also how we can help provide 24/7 monitoring for our patients at home. We already have over 5,000 patients that we remotely monitor for chronic diseases, but today those things are monitored Monday through Friday for outcomes that don't need to be acutely adjusted. We see a future when clinical-grade wearables in partnership with the Jacobs School of Engineering will be worn by our patients in a way that allows us to proactively identify using AI algorithms to surface those patients who might be at high risk for a heart attack before they have chest pain. And so I'm really incredibly excited about this future. But as we implement AI, we have to do it in a trustworthy and respectful manner. And so that's one of the reasons that we adopted AI principles in a transparent manner almost 5 years ago. And big kudos to Dr. Amy Sittipati, who's been co-chairing this committee. Our AI principles are public. You can scan the QR code there to see them. And in fact, I got to participate in a White House process to really clarify health AI principles. And we're in the process of updating ours to reflect what they call the SAFE principles. Now, one example of putting these principles into practice is generative AI. Now, this really exciting tool allows us to use text data to develop decision support. In fact, when we looked at our electronic health record, only about 0.5% of the record is discrete data. The majority of the clinical data, when you exclude all the billing data and exclude all of our audit metadata, it's actually text. It's the text that our doctors and nurses and respiratory therapists and x-ray techs and others are entering in the electronic health record. So generative AI creates a huge opportunity, but of course we wanted to start with a low-risk area. And so one of those areas was incentivized in part by this great publication from Dr. John Ayers in the Qualcomm Institute. And what John did in collaboration with a team of folks was to look at 200 questions posted to doctors on a Reddit social media forum. And of course, he famously found that the chatbot could construct answers that appeared to be more empathetic and higher quality than the doctor's answers. Now, this was not a direct comparison. The doctors did not know that they were being measured on this. What they did was to retrospectively look at these physician answers. And I'll tell you, as one of the 7 reviewers, it was pretty obvious that the chatbot answers were the ones that were always 4 times longer, right? The doctor would write 4 sentences and the chatbot would write 4 paragraphs because it could do that in a short amount of time. That's what I thought one of the key takeaways here was, that this chatbot could be helpful, though not perfect, in a brief span of time. And so we partnered with our electronic health record vendor, along with a couple of other institutions, the first in the country to implement this. You can see what this looks like. Here's Dr. Millen's inbox. And imagine being a busy clinician seeing patients, and while you're seeing those patients in clinic, you're getting a message about a patient with asthma, or a patient has a question about their lab results, or their sore throat, or they're coughing. And so with the ChatGPT integrated into workflow, we're able to generate a draft reply. Notice, though, that there's 2 buttons, start with draft or start blank reply. There's no button that says just send now, because one of our principles is to always keep a human in the loop. And so if a physician wants to send this, they have to first go in and edit it. Now, another important AI principle that we put into practice here was transparency. And we decided to be fully transparent with our patients that we were using this. So every message that is starting with a draft reply includes an addendum that says this message was automatically generated and edited by and your doctor's name. And we've gotten very positive feedback from our patients about this. In fact, some patients hesitate to message their clinicians because they're worried they're so busy, and they were happy to see that their clinicians now have an AI co-pilot helping them do some of this responses. We found that it interestingly didn't save time. In fact, it took about the same amount of time to read the patient message and draft a response versus reading a patient message, reading the chatbot response, and then editing it. But what it did do was reduce the cognitive burden, it empowered our patients, and it made our physicians happier. And interestingly, we also sent, on average, responses that were longer, suggesting, like the earlier study from Dr. Ayers, that they may be higher quality. So, really exciting time. Some of the key points I want you to take home. Number one is that health AI paradox, that implemented algorithms are rarely researched, and researched algorithms are rarely implemented. Number two, the Jacobs Center for Health Innovation at UC San Diego is focused on closing that gap, because we're not only implementing AI algorithms, we're doing it with workflow and process reengineering
to ensure

0: ensure that we're impacting patient care outcomes that matter to our patients and their families. And then number three, all of our AI efforts are reviewed by our governance to ensure that each algorithm is fair, appropriate, valid, effective, and safe. And so a lot going on in this space. I'm really excited to talk today and want to thank you again for having me on board.
1: Next, I'm very pleased to introduce Camille Nebaker, a professor of public health with appointments in the UC San Diego, Herbert Wertheim School of Public Health and Human Longevity Science, and the UC San Diego Design Lab. Dr. Nebaker is a research ethicist who directs the UC San Diego Research Ethics Program, a university-wide resource for research ethics education and consultation services. In her role as director of Recode Health, her team conducts research to inform and shape ethical research practices in technology-supported health research, including digital health and AI. She also serves as a member of the World Health Organization's Digital Health Roster of Ethics and the IEEE Organizational Governance of AI Working Group. Dr. Nebaker's research has been supported by a variety of federal foundations, as well as the Patient-Centered Outcomes Research Institute and the Robert Wood Johnson Foundation.
2: Well, thank you so much for that kind introduction. I'm really looking forward to being here. And I'm going to dive right into my slides. Two of the roles that I have at UC San Diego are, one, directing the Research Center for Optimal Digital Ethics and Health. We call it Recode Health, which was launched about 5 years ago in the midst of just public attention about the problems with social media, concerns about digital health, different kinds of products that were being used in the health system. And we were fortunate to get a seed grant from UC San Diego to start this center, which focuses specifically on shaping responsible and ethical research practice in the emerging field of digital health and artificial intelligence. I also direct the UC San Diego Research Ethics Program, which again is focusing on ethical practices, but for the broader campus community. And this is a group of people, you know, behind everything that we do at Recode Health and the Research Ethics Program. We are working with people trying to shape how we think about the research that we're doing, the integrity of the research and the scientific process. And so about 10 years ago, one of my colleagues in behavioral medicine wanted to do a study to observe people in the wild. And this was a precursor to precision medicine. And by understanding how people move through their day, she could identify whether or not they were sitting or standing or eating or socializing. And it was a really innovative study that was funded by the National Institutes of Health. Well, she went to get an approval from the Institutional Review Board, and they said, well, the study sounds great, but you can't use the tools that you're planning to use. And one of the tools that she wanted to use is the camera in the middle of this picture. It was a camera that was made by Microsoft, and it was used initially to help people who had dementia recall the day of their life. And so by losing memory, they couldn't remember things that they had been, where they had been, or people who they had spoken to. So they could use that camera for recall. Well, she wanted to use it to document what people did in their everyday life, how long they were shopping, when they were at a park. And so that was the minute that I understood this was going to be a really difficult era of digital health and artificial intelligence, because the IRB system, the institutional review board that we have, may not be up to speed to review the new kind of research that we're seeing. At the same time, we're looking at how can we use data that were never intended for health research. You know, things like environmental sensors picking up air pollution or social media. How do we use Twitter to track disease trends? Could we use, obviously, the electronic health record is one of the first tool or resources that we've used to apply artificial intelligence and predictive analytics. So all of these new tools, including wearable sensors, were just starting to emerge. And the Institutional Review Board wasn't certain about how to assess risk, what should be in the informed consent. And that's when we decided this is going to be an area of research that we're pursuing. And so for the past decade, we've been looking at these different kinds of technologies, the kind of data that they're producing, whether they're in a research record or whether they're in an electronic health record, who's got access to these data. It's really

really an important time to start shaping what we think of as ethical and responsible research practices. And just last month, an article came out in the LA Times talking about how the industry, everything to do with artificial intelligence, is moving so quickly that people in Washington, people in academic institutions,

set have come from? Is it, are they representative, or are they really geared to benefit people, white people versus people of color? And some of the studies that have been done recently have really shown that people of color are the most disadvantaged in this area because the data sets don't have enough people of color in them. And so how do we move forward ensuring that the data that we're using to build the AI models are inclusive of those who stand to benefit? How do we ensure diversity? And these are really important questions. And one of the areas that we're really focusing on is not only how do we get representative data, but you know, to do that, you really have to change how research is conducted and how informed consent happens and who is responsible across the lifespan of the data set build and use. And so these guardrails are something that my research team has really been focusing on. So we have funding to do research on informed consent, on risk assessment and management, as well as on return of information to people who are contributing to the data sets. How do you do that respectfully, and how do you do that in a way that results in meaningful data and not just information? And so we have received support from Patient-Centered Outcomes Research Institute, the National Institutes of Health, and the National Science Foundation to do this work. And one of the studies that we have been leading is the Bridge to Artificial Intelligence, which is a major initiative from the National Institutes of Health and branded as being ethically sourced. So building ethically sourced data repositories. What does that mean? What does it look like? And that's part of what our ethics group is doing, is determining what data governance looks like. How do we collect data? What is the storage practices? How do we access, use, and reuse? And so informed consent is one area that we've been spending quite a bit of time on, because it can't get worse, because it's such a difficult process. If this is what you see when you're thinking about enrolling in a study, it's not going to be very helpful. And so it's a lot of words. We're relying on people to be research literate, technology literate, and data literate. And we have to take some steps back to think about what could we do to make it more accessible. Now, this, I'm not going to say is accessible. This is too much information. This is what is in the informed consent document that's been broken down into chunks. Now, those chunks aren't making it any more accessible, but now we can see what the pieces are. So could we take these pieces and work with people to find out how do we present this information in a way that's more accessible to you, that you have access to what you need to make decisions about choosing to contribute to a data repository or participate in a digital health research study? And we do this process called human-centered design, where we work with people. We ask them, what do you like about this? What would it look like if it was designed for you? And then we build prototypes and we listen to what they're saying, and they tell us what they, if they want to see a video, or if they want to be able to make the text get bigger or smaller, if they want to choose what part of the consent they go to first. All of these things are intended to be a process to get this to be more accessible. And so this is a paper that we published recently on exploring the future of informed consent. And, you know, one of the things that I think our team is really excited about is not only making informed consent informed, but also helping researchers decide how they're going to do their research, what tools they're going to use, what wearable sensors, what partners, what vendors. And so we've created tools to help with that decision-making process. And these are available on our Recode Health website and are being used across globally, actually. And so data management, this is just one example of how our framework is being utilized. So it's anchored in ethical principles, a respect for persons, beneficence, justice, and respect for law and public interest. The checklist items are all embedded under each of those ethical domains. And in conclusion, I want to really stress that AI governance is critical, that it involves thinking through every aspect of the problem you're trying to solve, whether it's fit for the right purpose, where informed consent is happening, how data are being managed,
thinking through risk assessment and mitigation and the risk to benefit evaluation. And at UC San Diego, not only do we have the research ethics program working on this, but also

0: for Recode Health team. I participate on the UCSD Health AI Committee, which is connected to our Center for Health Innovation. And also, I'm also involved in the UCOP, University of Office of the President, AI Council. So as a UC system, we're doing an awful lot of work to make sure we are creating the proper structures so that we can do AI research in health ethically and responsibly. Thank you so much for inviting me, and I look forward to the conversation.
1: And now I'd like to welcome Dr. Laurel Rick, a UC San Diego professor of computer science and engineering in the Jacobs School of Engineering, who also has appointments in the Department of Emergency Medicine, the Contextual Robotics Institute, and the Design Lab. Dr. Rick directs the Healthcare Robotics Lab and leads research into human-robot interactions, assistive and accessible technology, embodied AI, and health informatics. Dr. Rick's current research projects hold applications in acute care, neurorehabilitation, and home health, and focuses on furthering health equity through community health efforts. Dr. Rick has received the NSF Career Award, the AFOSR Young Investigator Award, the Qualcomm Research Award, and multiple Best Paper Awards. And she also leads the ONR Murray Huddle Project and has been supported by an impressive array of federal agencies, companies, and foundations.
2: Thank you very much for the introduction. So I direct the Healthcare Robotics Lab, and I focus on designing robots and embodied AI technologies that can support disabled people and their families. I also focus on technology that supports the clinical workforce, including clinicians, community healthcare workers, and professional caregivers. My lab takes a health equity and human-centered approach in all of our work, where we center the voices and ideas of people who are historically excluded from technology development to ensure that any technology we create is well aligned to their needs and reflective of their ideas. So the act of care work, supporting others and supporting oneself, is undervalued. People who engage in care work are overworked and underpaid, and many live below the poverty line, unable to make ends meet. What's worse is how invisible all of this work is. Care workers do so much to keep others afloat, yet they are often taken for granted. A recent paper by Joy Ming and colleagues draws attention to this invisibility and critically examines the role technology plays or fails to play in addressing this. They highlight the complex dynamics of the nature of care work and how adding technology risks exacerbating these social ills. Given this context, one big question is, why AI? Why robots? A lot of technologists will frame things around care gaps and how AI is going to solve all these problems, augment human care work, empower disabled people, et cetera. But ultimately, these sentiments fall flat when you start to ask the why questions. Why are there care gaps? Why is there a shortage of care workers? Why is their work being undervalued? Why do disabled people face so many barriers to accessing care? And so on. Once you learn the answers to those questions, you start to realize that the problem is systemic and societal. We don't value disabled people, and we don't value those who provide care work. So AI is basically a band-aid. It's not going to fix these major systemic and societal problems by itself. However, we are at an excellent inflection point to pause and reflect on how we develop and use AI, and how to consider if, when, and how it can support caregivers and disabled people. When we connect the communities we want to work with and bring them into the research and development process, give them ownership of technology design, center their voices and ideas, we have a much better chance of getting to where we want to go. For many years, my students and I have been working closely with people with dementia and mild cognitive impairment, their care partners, and clinicians to envision the future of dementia care. We've been particularly motivated by questions of access. We explore how we can use technology to extend the reach of clinical and social services, and how we can design accessible and effective robot and AI-delivered health interventions. And we explore how to do this in a way that reflects the goals of our community partners. MCI and dementia affects about 50 million people worldwide and will affect 131 million people by 2050. MCI can affect a person's cognitive abilities, ranging from mild symptoms such as reduced concentration and challenges with prospective memory in the early stages, to the inability to engage in instrumental and functional activities of daily living in the later stages. People with MCI and dementia require personalized and unique interventions to support their health and independence. There's currently no cure or effective treatment for MCI and dementia, But there are behavioral and lifestyle interventions that can effectively slow the progression of the disease.

0: And there are many things we can do to improve quality of life and support care partners in the later stages. We're developing robots to support people across the spectrum. We've been working with people with MCI and with clinicians to develop Carmen, a physically embodied robot that delivers practice-based and evidence-based intervention for MCI. We've also been working with people with advanced dementia and their care partners to design robots that can make life more fun and enjoyable. We can't cure anything, and we're not trying to. Our aim is to provide enrichment and improve quality of life. Today, I'll be focusing on Carmen and MCI, but I'm happy to discuss our other work offline. The intervention we use on Carmen is CCT. It teaches people metacognitive strategies to help strengthen cognitive functioning and minimize the impact of impairment on their daily lives. For example, we might encourage someone to make a habit of placing their keys next to the door when they return home, or using strategies such as visual imagery to compensate for memory difficulties. We're adapting CCT to be delivered via physically embodied robots. The inspiration here is that robots can extend the reach of an intervention. This is a theme across a lot of our projects, where a robot can help with the homework between sessions with a clinician to help reinforce concepts at home. We hope one day we can extend this work to the point where the robot chiefly delivers the intervention to help expand its reach. Now you might say, why a robot? Why not an app? Well, one thing that we found both in our work as well as others in the field have found is that there's something really unique about a robot's physical embodiment that helps people engage with it when it delivers an intervention and sustain working with it, much more so than an app. So how do we translate an intervention, which we know works well in a clinical setting, onto a robot to be delivered home? We know long-term interaction leads to better adherence and outcomes, but how do we do this for people with MCI who have unique requirements? For example, they might be easily frustrated or overly stimulated. We conducted some formative research to explore this in concert with our clinical collaborators and people with MCI. This yielded a number of helpful design considerations for designing robots with people with MCI and design patterns for how to translate clinic-based interventions into the home. One of our most striking findings was how clinicians emphasize rewarding a person's perseverance over their performance, as they may not necessarily show improvement throughout an intervention. So here, a robot could reward users for behaviors such as maintaining a streak or trying out new strategies. It's also important to connect the intervention to the real world so that people can transfer what they learned into their everyday lives. Clinicians might ask people to reflect on opportunities where they can practice a cognitive strategy, such as remembering names at a social gathering or their grocery list. Robots could employ these approaches as well. It's also important to consider a person's interests in an intervention to make it more enjoyable. Robots could do this, for example, leveraging games or books that the person enjoys to make things more interesting. It's also important to help people set intervention goals to help them be more aware of its impacts. So clinicians work very closely with people to set achievable goals, and a robot could help facilitate this by asking users to reflect on their cognitive concerns and helping them to identify potential solutions. Finally, it's very important to make robots cognitively accessible to people with MCI by minimizing cognitive demand. This can be achieved by keeping intervention content simple and succinct and organizing information logically to help users maintain focus. Similarly, repeating information can help users review materials, so it's important to reiterate important points and ask people if they'd like anything repeated. So we used all these findings to develop our robot Carmen, the cognitively assistive robot for motivation and neurorehabilitation. Carmen delivers compensatory cognitive training over time and autonomously to people with MCI at home. It gives people with MCI an opportunity to practice compensatory strategies via activities like remembering lists of words, like grocery lists, using a calendar, or engaging in note-taking. Carmen's based on the open source robot platform Flexi, which was developed by colleagues at the University of Washington. And we made a number of modifications to the hardware and wrote all the software from scratch. Basically, Carmen is using what's known as a content controller to give a person information on how it should behave while it's delivering that content. It then considers a person's responses via tablet and speech and adjusts its behavior accordingly. So, for example, if a person performs an activity and doesn't do well, Carmen might give them encouragement, whereas it might celebrate if they do well. At the end of the day, the robot sends this interaction data that it collected to a database, and each night we have a machine learning system that can adjust Carmen's behavior to prepare for the next session. So I'll show you a brief demo of Carmen teaching one of the CCT strategies to a participant in their home.
1: The number one way to remember something is to write it down. Writing helps encode information in your brain.

0: can be helpful to have a notes section in your planner where you can quickly take notes throughout your day. Let's practice note-taking. Okay. We'll play the color game to practice note-taking.
1: Oh, right.
0: Great job. You remembered 5 colors when practicing note-taking.
2: So we ran a feasibility study first with clinicians and then with people with MCI. Each used the robot for 1 week and also completed a companion workbook, which the robot instructed them on how to use. We collected several measures, including questionnaires, usage data, and semi-structured interviews of participants' impressions, expectations, and experiences regarding Carmen. We learned a lot of interesting things, but I'll just briefly summarize them. Participants with MCI expressed the willingness to try strategies with Carmen that they previously wrote off as impossible. For example, after learning the overlearning strategy with the robot, participants described using it to help remember information for class. They also discussed using the note-taking strategy to remember names and using the mindfulness strategy to de-stress. This was particularly exciting given that our clinical participants expressed that even if people with MCI decided not to incorporate every strategy into their lives, learning and using a few new habits can lead to marked changes. Participants stated that they wanted Carmen to exhibit greater degrees of autonomy. For example, they envisioned the robot being more involved and providing greater support when they were completing their activities. This was really interesting and raises a lot of questions on how much autonomy we want the robot to have versus how much clinicians might want participants to do the work on their own. Our clinical participants discussed translating Carmen to other populations. For example, maybe it could support children with ADHD, where the robot would complete activities with the child before the child could unlock screen time. The flexibility of Carmen's system design enables extending its uses quite easily, so we're very excited about exploring this. In future work, we plan to explore using wearables and privacy-preserving IoT sensors to detect real-world strategy usage. For example, a user could aim to remember their keys when they leave the house, so Carmen could provide them praise and encouragement and help them connect the dots between the intervention and the real world. So to wrap up, I discussed our collaborative work with people with MCI, care partners, and clinicians to develop future technologies like Carmen that deliver clinic-based interventions for people with MCI in their homes. And our hope is that robots like Carmen can extend the reach of interventions and improve the experience of MCI and dementia for all. I'd like to thank our community partners, my students, and our sponsors, and I'm happy to take your questions.
3: Our final speaker is another one of our proud biological sciences alums. Mark Schutzel, MD, MBA, is the Division Chief of the Department of Orthopedic Surgery with United Medical Doctors and is Chief Medical Officer at Motive Health. He began practicing medicine in 2009 and specializes in shoulder and elbow reconstructive surgery for patients of all ages. He uses leading-edge technology across clinical interests that include orthopedic procedures, such as arthroscopic rotator cuff and labral repairs, shoulder and elbow arthroplasty and instability procedures, including Tommy John surgery. He also has an interest in health technology startups, having recently earned an MBA from the UC San Diego Rady School of Management. He is an emerging leader in the American Shoulder and Elbow Surgeons, the American Orthopedic Association Honor Society, and the American Academy of Orthopedic Surgery.
4: Thank you so much for that kind introduction. Today, I'll be discussing AI's role in healthcare from the perspective of how we can use AI to improve the patient experience as well as patient outcomes in surgery. And so since the start of the COVID pandemic, we've become acutely aware of brewing challenges in delivering quality healthcare, that pandemic has really caused a bubble to the surface. The most obvious of these is a great resignation of healthcare workers. And so what we're finding is we have a lack of trained and available staff as nurses, OR staff, and anesthesiologists are just becoming burned out and have been quitting. This has really increased our burden of care and has also decreased our ability to take care of patients. For me as an orthopedic surgeon, this is a huge issue because if I need to get a patient to the OR relatively quickly for something like fracture care, this becomes very difficult, in which case patients have to wait, and this slows the quality and timeliness of the care we can provide. And so patients now are also coming in more often for screening procedures like colonoscopies and mammograms. And we're seeing an increased care burden since COVID. People are really catching up on procedures that they weren't doing before and are returning for non-urgent care. And so these, for me, like total hips and total knee replacements are finally being put back on the schedule after years of delay as they were deemed as

not as important or a priority versus other life-saving procedures. And also, we're having issues involving the current electronic health record. We have an increased requirement for documentation, and the EMRs are becoming very complex. And so there was a study recently showed that the doctors spent on average about 67% of their day on using EMRs. And this was based on an NYU study from 2022, showing we're actually spending most of our day not taking care of patients, but mostly documenting about them, which is really not good for patient care. And then the last thing is about surgical technology. So we're really seeing big advances in robotic surgery. Some of you may have seen that the new Da Vinci Gen 5 robot just came out. One of the San Diego hospitals is going to be the first in the world to be using it. In orthopedic surgery, we're seeing 3D printing and augmented reality. But the problem is that us as a human factor are limiting our progress. There's only so much we can do for things like haptic control and safety in surgery. And so what this has really led to is an increased burnout amongst our healthcare workers, as well as decreased hospital practice efficiency. And then more important than this is mistakes and errors are made in medical care, which really ultimately hurts our patients. And then we're seeing a lack of progress with some advancing surgical technology due to us as barriers. And a recent Medscape study found that from last year, about 93% of physicians out of the 3,000 that were polled really admit to signs of burnout. And the most common sources of blame for burnout include the increased number of tasks that we now have to require to do, as well as increased patient load, and then woes with the EMR. And so the question is really, how can AI be used to address all these issues? And so I'd like to discuss three solutions and highlight a few companies that have really taken the lead in moving the ball forward in this. And so for solution number one, so we want to use AI to optimize hospital operations. And so the goal is to increase the number of beds that we can use in the hospital, number of surgeries we can perform, increase the throughput through the ER so we can see more patients in a given day, and then maximize the use of our staff, knowing that we don't have as many people working with us in the hospital, so we need to use the resources we have more efficiently. And so one of the ways that we've done this, there's a company called Juventus, and they use AI and machine learning to predict and control hospital flow. For me as a surgeon, this has been a really huge value add. You know, what we allowed Juventus to do is to use the OR as a tool to increase optimization. So this product basically uses the OR and then based on case type and surgeon habits can determine the flow. For example, it looks at the amount of time that I use in the time that's reserved to me, which is called block time. It tells me how much I'm using it effectively, tells me if I'm using it. And then it also allows me, the system to find white space or blank spaces where surgeries can be scheduled. And the other thing that it will do is allow it to address staffing needs. So where do you put your nurses? Where do you put your anesthesiologist? How many trays do you have for my total shoulder replacement? And then also takes the OR scheduling out of human hands. So then we're calling the hospital, faxing over an OR form. You can actually do it with two clicks of a button, which can be done by your own staff in your clinic to find, hey, where can you take these patients for the OR? For me, this has been huge. My staff, with two clicks of a button, can schedule my whole day instead of having to call on the phone, send a fax. And where I see the big difference has been is we've actually turned this product off at one of the hospitals that I work at in preparation for uploading to Epic and changing our medical record system. And it basically crashed and burned in terms of the operations of the hospital. We've gone back to the 1980s where you have to make phone calls again. Staff are frustrated, surgeons are frustrated, and our efficiency has really dropped. And what this has translated to is frustrated patients and frustrated surgeons. We can't take our patients to the OR in a timely fashion. And really, efficiency has dropped by about 80% since the changeover. And the question is really, does it work? And so I think that use case where you see when you tried it and it worked great, and then you turn it off suddenly and you see the big difference, I think is a great case for showing that it has worked quite well. This product was actually first deployed at where I did my residency at St. Luke's of Kansas City. And looking at 1 year, they were able to actually increase almost to 1,000 extra cases added to the ORs in a given year, and then added a 36 extra bed capacity in a hospital. This project is also being used at Boston Medical Center, so they've been able to save over $3.2 million in excess savings and really save over 13 beds per day capacity created, which is huge for meaning we can take care of more patients in a timely manner. And so solution number two is looking at AI for documentation efficiency. And the goal of this is to reduce the time that we providers are spent documenting and actually focusing on patient care. As you can see in the picture above, this is the worst type of provider, the one that's not even looking at the patient. And so when I instruct my medical students and residents and pre-meds, I really tell them, engage with your patient, look them in the eye. And in my practice, we document afterwards. What the downside of this is now I'm spending

0: tons of time after clinic documenting, which means I'm not seeing my family. I'm not doing wellness things that I want to do in my life. And so really there has to be some sort of a balance where, hey, we doctors can reduce our after hours work because we have lives too, but also we can spend a lot of time focusing on actual patient care, patient engagement, and building that strong doctor-patient relationship. And so there's many companies that have been doing this. Companies like Freed AI and DeepScribe have really taken the ball and run with it about how to use documentation using AI to make it more efficient. And then even companies like Phreesia have gotten into the mix focusing on scheduling efficiency. So taking the scheduling for your clinic out of the hands of a person and making it more of an AI-driven product. And so you can see lots of companies have come to the market. And so the question is really, does it work? So the top stats are about Augmedics. And so they've really saved their patients up to about, or their physicians up to about 3 hours per day in extra time spent in their life where they can otherwise be doing other things. So 3 hours bonus gain, as well as increases in both patient satisfaction from the patient side, as well as improvement in work-life satisfaction from the physician side. And then looking at Kairos at the bottom, they've been able to do over 3.5 million appointments scheduled in just a single year of product placement. So which means that they're taking all that work out of the hands of a medical assistant that can be now doing something else, maybe direct facing patient care. The two pictures on the right side are actually showing what the interfaces look like for some of the other companies. And so you basically dictate directly, or you have the phone on in the room with the dictation running, and it translates it right into a note. And it's interesting, I talked to some UCSD students last week who are working in the data science field, and they've actually created their own products like this. And it said, they told me that it took them just a few days to do this. And I think that's huge that our own students would be able to make these products for us and really innovate. And so lastly, we're looking at AI to improve surgical outcomes. And so the goal of this is to reduce intraoperative complications and really improve our outcomes with minimally invasive techniques. And what we're going for here is surgical precision. And so there's lots of ways that AI has been doing this for us. Machine learning for intraoperative guidance is chief among these. And so we're basically, for orthopedic surgery, using predictive analytics for implant positioning. So where do I put the femoral component in my total knee arthroplasty? Where do I put the glenoid or the socket component on my reverse total shoulder replacement? How do I put it more accurately where there's the best bone stock and to reduce the risk of complications? And so the biggest benefit of this is actually a guide for medical training, as we can use the new technology to teach our trainees, medical students, residents, and fellows how to use their skills, and then surgeons some new tricks to be more effective and to really come along in terms of innovation. So lots of companies are doing this. Everybody knows about Intuitive and their famous Da Vinci robot, and then RSIP Vision and Argonne National Laboratory is getting into the orthopedic space. And so does it work? So the first AI-assisted total knee and total hip replacement is scheduled for rollout in 2025. This uses the robot and machine learning to tell us where to make the cuts along the ends of the femur and the tibia for a more accurate total knee replacement that's not going to have loosening or something called gap balancing problems, meaning that the knee can become unstable because of where you made your cuts. And then the Da Vinci new robot actually has predictive haptics. So this will prevent surgical error. My own twin brother is a colorectal surgeon and actually is trialing it and said it is amazing. It actually predicts where your fingers can move to avoid any type of trauma or injury. So really pushing the ball forward. And so really AI is here. We are so excited that there are applications for AI improvement in patient care. We hope to do this by optimizing our practice operations, by reducing the burden of EHR documentation, and then by improving our precision in surgery. And so the goals of this are really to reduce physician burnout and medical errors, and then also to improve the quality of care that we can provide as physicians. So thank you so much for your time, and I'll throw it back to Dr. Pogliano.
1: Thank you for just a really engaging conversation. And I thought I would start with a question about how you deal with explainability in the AI recommendations. Can patients and doctors easily understand the rationale behind the recommendations? And how is this transparency embedded in the platform or in the way that you enable and deploy AI in your workflow? So I guess I'll start with Dr. Longhurst.
2: I think the explainability of AI is a really important topic, and equally important is transparency, right? So we may not always understand the algorithms, but we know the data that was used to create those algorithms, and we know the output because we can monitor it. And so I think the transparency is really the key rather than sort of the detailed explainability. So as I shared in my talk earlier,

0: Being transparent with our patients that we're using generative AI to help respond, but then keeping a human in the loop so that our clinicians are always editing and reviewing those messages before they go out. And being transparent about that is helping to explain that process. So hopefully that helps answer the question.
1: Fabulous. Thank you. Dr. Schultzel, would you like to add anything to that?
2: The biggest thing with AI, with patient care, is in explaining to your patients about how we're using the AI to really get a really complete medical record to allow them to receive the care that they need. Our biggest issue right now is documentation. We have to document so much. So if you need to go get an MRI for your shoulder, I have to document that you've completed 3 months of patient or physician-directed non-operative care before an insurance company will even agree to it. So during that conversation, I can talk to the patient and say, oh, you've done, Pilates and some gym activities for 3 months. That'll check the box. All that kind of gets in the discussion, and then we'll translate into less numbers of phone calls that we have to make, begging and fighting with the insurance companies to get the care we need for the patient. So it'll shorten the time that patients have before receiving care, increase their efficiency, and then allow us to spend more time with the patients. I can ante up to a patient and spend more time with them because I know, hey, I can spend less time documenting later because it'll be done for me.
1: Wonderful. Thank you. Dr. Nebaker, would you like to add anything to this from your perspective?
3: I think from a patient perspective, having some education about what artificial intelligence is, what machine learning is, what predictive analytics are, how those are generated. Basic education is going to be so critical for really building a partnership with the patients. And how we go about capacity building, I think, is something that we need to start prioritizing, whether we put that in communications in the portal, but just little things that we can do, bite-sized chunks that allow the public to be more familiar with what data are. And in my talk, I mentioned data literacy. That concept of data is just difficult. And especially when we start applying technology to data, it's just a mystery. And I think the more we can unpack that mystery and make it more accessible and using examples of how it's used, when it's used, who's in the loop, as Dr. Longhurst was saying, we're also going to have to do a lot to educate our healthcare staff about how it works so that they are more able to trust and be confident that what they're getting is based on a good prediction.
1: Thank you. Dr. Rick, how does this factor into the kinds of interventions that you are developing and the group of individuals you're striving to assist?
4: Yeah, I mean, I definitely agree with the prior comments, really thinking about, education, transparency, and all of that as much as possible. We actually don't use generative AI at the moment with our work because for us, it's really important because we're delivering a very specific intervention. It's very important that we're delivering the contents that the clinicians have designed in the way that they've wanted that. We are using AI, so we are changing the ways in which Carmen provides its feedback to people in order to best tailor to them. But I would say that, it's helpful to be cognizant of the ways in which that this is provided and to be mindful of not overwhelming people with information, since some people don't want to know all of the details of how something is working. And so kind of, I think what Dr. Nebaker was talking about is sort of matching literacy levels, I think is also really, really key there and allowing people the option to be as involved or not involved as they want in how the system is actually working and being developed.
1: Fabulous. Thank you. There's an interesting question in the chat about how AI relates to liability if its advice is wrong. So what happens if an algorithm generates the wrong advice? Dr. Longhurst, maybe you want to start us off again.
0: Sure. This is a really interesting area, getting a lot of active discussion, in Congress and elsewhere. And the short answer to this is that in the practice of medicine, the clinicians who are licensed to practice are ultimately accountable. And so this case law has been well established for non-AI based decision support that, if the computer pops up with a dosing recommendation, whether or not I take that, recommendation, it's really on me as the licensed provider, right? That I'm accountable. What I think is interesting is that with AI, we're going to be generating evidence that using AI may actually be the best way to provide care. So for example, I talked about the sepsis work at UC San Diego that's led to a 20% reduction in mortality.

0: in our emergency department. And certainly nobody would want to turn that off, right? And so at some point, we'll have enough evidence around different types of AI in different situations that it may actually become the new standard of care, which is what we are held to. And so I see a future where health systems and health delivery organizations may actually want to implement AI because it's considered the standard of care, and not having that AI support would actually lead to more liability than having it. But it's going to be an evolution over the next 3 to 5 years as we see evidence emerge around AI and the standard of care.
1: That's great. Would anyone like to add to that?
2: I would. I think about, like, I was teaching a group of postdocs yesterday about the use of large language models as a research tool. When does it support you and when could you get into trouble? And, you know, some of them are talking about how they're using it to help craft the letters that they're sending for their prospective employment, and how it's been useful in shaping very direct communications. If you're a subject matter expert and you seek information, you can pretty quickly see when the references are incorrect. You can quickly identify when the source of the information is just not nuanced enough to get it right. But you really have to be a subject matter expert to detect the inaccuracies. So you just can't risk that in healthcare and, you know, in the delivery of clinical services. And so, you know, there's testing that's been done to ensure that some models are working very well for certain populations. And then there's those that could still be making mistakes. And you have to have a process in place where you can detect those that are very accurate and trustworthy versus those that still need to have a lot of handholding. So and the other piece of this is Dr. Longhurst mentioned about being licensed. And so the healthcare system has so many infrastructure supports in place and a history of an oath, a Hippocratic oath, you know, licensing, oversight, regulations. And now you think about all of these different programs, products that are being pushed out to the mainstream to provide mental health services, to provide just different kinds of support that don't have any of those requirements or obligations. And I think in this case, we really have to educate the public about the differences between sectors and who's in the ecosystem and who is offering health support services.
1: So let's see, there is an interesting question also from the audience about applications of this to predict adverse drug interactions or other events. So do we have anything going on in that area that this group is aware of?
3: Yeah, I mean, for the work in the surgery field, you know, specifically with the robotics, that new Gen 5 robot, I was talking with my brother yesterday. I think he's the first guy in the world to try this type of special colectomy that's done through their new Gen 5 robot. And when he was training on the robot, he was telling me that he was purposely trying to make wrong moves in the training session to see what it would do. And the AI and the predictive haptics would actually steer you away from it and actually alert you, like, hey, that's a solid organ, or hey, that's a critical vascular structure. So he thought that this has incredible application for reducing intraoperative complications, because, you know, if you're training residents or fellows or medical students, and, you know, they're bracing for making, or a new surgeon who's just, you know, fresh out, you know, their first couple of cases in. So for him, he loved when he was doing the case for the first time on a real person, the sense, he's like, I can feel the tissue with my robotic fingers, like my fingers are in their body. And it's the haptics are even better than before. So he thinks it's really going to improve the complication reduction rate, especially in surgeons who are just starting out, or even older surgeons who are trying to get into robotics, but who don't necessarily have the skills just yet.
1: Wonderful. Dr. Longhurst.
0: Yeah, this is a great question. Thank you to the person who asked it. I think there's great opportunity here around not just adverse drug interactions, but also drug dosing and things like this. We've been trying to do this for years in our electronic health records with more manual Boolean-based logic, and it's really hard. We have databases about drug-drug interactions, and they're enormous. And we've learned that firing all those drug-drug interaction alerts to our clinicians just results in people ignoring them because they become nuisance alerts. And so I'm very optimistic that AI is going to help us sort the wheat from the chaff and figure out which are the

0: high priority and most relevant drug-drug interaction alerts to present. Similarly, we're partnered with our Skaggs School of Pharmacy around a machine learning project to help us better dose tacrolimus or Prograf for transplant patients, which is something that's notoriously difficult. And we've already shown in our early models that we can improve that substantially. Of course, the meaningful part is putting it into practice, in the workflow, implementing it carefully, safely, respectfully, trustfully, so that it improves outcomes, gets patients to more therapeutic doses more quickly, and shortens length of stay.
1: Excellent. Thank you. So there's a really interesting question in the Q&A that I'm going to reframe, you know, slightly so that it can apply really to all of our panelists today. And this is about, how do we ensure equity and access to all of these new tools that are coming online so that it's not only restricted to healthcare systems and practices that have a lot of resources at their hand?
2: I can speak to part of that. As part of the NIH Bridge to AI program, a really big component is educating the workforce and educating a diverse workforce. And so they're really paying attention to making sure that there is a really cross-cutting workforce in the pipeline. And the other aspect of this is how to build a data repository that is inclusive of people from diverse backgrounds. And that's one of the data generation projects that's focused on diabetes, type 2 diabetes. But it's also one that requires a lot of really close ethical consideration, because the priority is to enroll people of color and people who in the past have been harmed in research and health and experience more health disparities than the general population. And so there's building representative databases, there's building the workforce, and then there's making sure that there's the compute power that is accessible and available to people that are not at major universities with money for these types of resources. And so there's just a need for everyone to be really thoughtful about the infrastructure that is necessary and who that may prevent from being involved in even the modeling piece of it.
3: I was just going to concur with Dr. Nembricker's comments. You know, in disability studies, there's a really great phrase, which is nihil de nobis sine nobis, which means nothing about us without us. And this means it's really important to fully include and center people historically excluded from the creation of technology, and in particular disabled people and other identities as well, like that might be affecting them, right? And so when we build new robots for healthcare, or we're trying to build a new technology-delivered health intervention, we really make sure that the problems we're addressing meet the true needs of the population and that they're included across the entire development process. And this means being very people-centric rather than being technology-centric. And as I mentioned during the talk, like, we've built a lot of these partnerships with a lot of community members over the years, looking at how to design and create and deploy assistive technology. And, you know, really, these are populations that are just historically underserved. They have under incredible stress. The care partners, as well as like the individuals, are experiencing really negative health outcomes. And this has been exacerbated by the pandemic, right? And so how do we do this, right? Like, we spend a lot of time listening rather than coming in with like, this is our robot. We try to understand where are they struggling? Where are some of the challenges that they're facing in like how they're accessing care, or the ways in which they're managing things, and what are some ways that we can alleviate different types of challenges, right? And so how can we collaborate closely to co-design technologies? I think one thing is, you know, we don't think of people as patients or participants, we think of them as research partners. And I think reframing that can also be very helpful as well. And I think the other thing too is, we think a lot about ownership. We want disabled people and their families to be the ones that are creating and shaping and owning the technology, not us, right? And so we're researchers, we're educators, we're not trying to run a for-profit business, right? We're trying to act as facilitators and as connectors, and helping people to access some of these tools, right? And as I said, like, technology is not going to solve everything, right? And anyone who promises anything, you should be very skeptical of. But if it's designed well, and if it's very person-centered, community-centered, value-centered, it has a lot of potential to do a lot of good.
1: Thank you. Dr. Longhurst.
0: Well, I will just pile on and agree with Dr. Nebaker and Dr. Reek, and maybe share three examples of how we think about this from a health delivery standpoint.

0: the first would be very general. It's our websites and making them accessible, which today is a very manual process. And of course, we want all of our websites accessible, but we don't always have all the manpower to make that happen, you know, manually. And so AI is helping us to do that in a more automated fashion. It's a great example of using AI for good. The second, maybe a bit more specific, would be things like translation of patient education materials. Again, you know, historically, this has been pretty manual, and even some of the tools that do automated translations just weren't good enough for medical use. We're finding these new AI tools that are just a level better in helping us. So we're carefully trialing some things in the interpretation space. And then thirdly, I want to say it's kind of like politics. Like, it's all about the local context. So I shared the sepsis outcomes. One of the things I didn't mention in the talk is we actually found the most benefit in that sepsis AI in our hospital location that serves more historically underserved patients. And you could ask, well, why is that? And part of the reason is that we trained our sepsis algorithm using our local data. And so it's helping us to really address some of our existing kind of equity opportunities. And that AI governance, which oversees our local work, includes health equity outcomes researchers and others who are taking that perspective, both on which AI alerts we're introducing, how we're monitoring outcomes, and what we're prioritizing from a resource standpoint.
1: Great. Thank you. Dr. Schultzel.
2: Yeah, agreed completely. I think really when it comes to access, though, there's a lot of cost involved in all these things, right? So, you know, using AI in your clinic doesn't come free, unfortunately. So the big issue, I think, is access. And one thing that we've done in private practice is, for instance, I track my metrics. And so I can go to an insurance company and say, hey, look, I do use a length of stay for my surgeries. Here's my success rates. Here's what the community is. And this is why it's better. You should increase the rates of reimbursement. You can actually do the same thing with this and AI. You know, if the insurance companies are made responsible to come on board because this is going to improve the patient care and actually have them be responsible for covering the cost of this, I think this allows it to reach your community clinics where you may deal with underserved populations to your most concierge style practice. Everybody can have access to it because it's really for the benefit of the patient. And it behooves the insurance companies to get on board with this because then they're seeing that their patients are going to be having better health, which reduces their liability and risk and cost at the end of the day.
1: Excellent. Thank you. There's one about whether we think AI would ever become so powerful that insurance companies would mandate their use to help improve the quality of outcomes and, I guess, to reduce the costs ultimately would be the goal. Any speculation there from the audience or from the speakers?
0: Well, first of all, I got to say, I worry anytime we talk about insurance companies and AI. We've already seen an uptick in denial of claims, and we know that many of our payers are using AI to process this. In fact, yesterday I was on a DC panel with a representative from the insurance industry, and she spoke about putting together a set of principles where AI could be used to authorize claims, but not to deny them. And we would very much support that. Secondly, you know, the payers, particularly our largest payer, which is Medicare, can certainly put in place incentives for using or not using things. And we've seen this in all sorts of aspects of healthcare. So back to my prior comments about, as we generate more evidence where AI can actually help us improve the quality of care, it may be from a legal standpoint that it becomes a new standard of care and everybody wants to adopt it because that's the standard we should be delivering. It may also be that payers and others are incentivizing that use so that we can provide the highest value, highest quality, lowest cost care across the country. So I do think we'll see a point where that happens. But prior to that, we're going to have a lot of evidence generated. And that's a really important point because in healthcare, we tend to be slower adopters because not because we're risk averse, but because we want to do no harm. And so we really have to study these things carefully to make sure that we're not introducing unintended consequences when we integrate AI into workflows.
2: Yeah, as Chris alluded to, Medicare really has made an incentive for if you use an electronic medical record system. In fact, you get penalized if you don't do it now. So really, it's forced a lot of practices to really do that. So older physicians who maybe aren't so computer savvy, they have to pay a fee if they don't use the EMR. There's a potential for that to happen with AI, but there's also an incentive. So part of your incentive with your MIPS scores or some of the other calculations, if you're doing these metrics, you actually get incentivized. So it incentivizes you to go that extra mile to for your extra patient care or your higher level of patient care.
1: So I have a question for Dr. Nebaker. These questions of, as we consider the deployment of AI in medicine and in various other scenarios, questions surrounding ethics and inclusion are often left out. Why is that? And is there a way we could reframe these questions? Or do you have any thoughts on this?
3: Well, just having a lot of experience, I think that the word ethics is a somewhat of a trip hazard. And I say that because it gets often intertwined with the regulatory environment. And you can have a practice that meets with regulatory standards, but is not ethical. And one of the priorities for the NIH Bridge to AI was to start and lead with ethical and trustworthy AI and prioritizing people being on the team that could be helpful thinkers in that regard. And working with diverse teams of data scientists, engineers, clinicians, I mean, it's just, it's a very bumpy landscape because it's new. And I think being involved with communities is a really critical part, but it takes a lot of time. But it has to be part of that investment. And I say that because they will be excluded if they're not engaged in the process. And an example that I gave in a meeting that I was at just a little bit ago, they were talking about how some of the wearable sensors that they're trying to collect cardiovascular data on were returned. I mean, these are at home, use the tool at home with your baby. They're returned back to the research coordinator, and the research coordinator can absolutely verify they have never been put on that child. And so our experience working here in the San Diego region, especially with very diverse populations, older adults, refugee communities, Latino, Native Hawaiian, Pacific Islander, we find that there are differences in what's acceptable. And in one study that we were going to do to look at physical activity and nutrition practices with people from East African communities that had immigrated to City Heights, they were absolutely confident that they could wear this wrist-worn sensor. They said, yes, absolutely can do this every day for 7 days, and agreed that this could be valuable. It was actually a co-designed study. It was called Community-Based Participatory Research, where they are involved as partners to co-design. Well, something broke down in the conversation, because when the researcher went back the week later to collect all of the devices, there was absolutely no data, absolutely no data. And so then asking, well, what happened? Where did we disconnect? Well, they said, it's really awkward for us to wear something on our wrist in public. It draws unwanted attention. We have rituals that we go through during the day, and it doesn't really fit with our daily practice. Had you given us something to clip on our belt or our collar, that would have been an easy way for us to participate. But having those conversations up front, learning why there are barriers to participation, and knowing that a lot of really some of our more our diverse communities who have been marginalized over time say yes to get us to stop having conversations. And so we have to build that trust, and we have to build that relationship over time to where they know we're going to actually stick around and maintain the relationship and come back and forth. So Dr. Rick mentioned it before about having these partnerships. That's an absolutely critical pathway. To get that, we have to invest. We have to get our sponsors to give us time, to give us the money. Otherwise, we start leading with a very disrespectful pattern of swooping into communities, asking for letters of support without any authentic engagement. And it creates much more of a divide. So I think investing the time in community advisory boards is going to be not even boards, but just partnerships is critical to the success of any of these changes in the healthcare landscape.
1: Wonderful. Thank you. I'm wondering, when you're Dr. Rick, when you're interacting with community members, Do you hear concerns about deploying robotics in home healthcare situations? And if so, what are those and how do you go?

0: go about addressing them.
1: Yeah, no, I think in general people are I think there's excitement around assistive technology to help people around the home and the community and so on. I think if people see a benefit to a system, particularly if it's really usable and accessible and well contextualized, like what Dr. Nobiker was saying, I think they can see a potential for it having an impact in their lives. In our work, what we found is that kind of three key concerns: privacy, affordability, and human caregiver displacement. So, privacy is huge, of course. People don't want recording devices in their homes, and very few people trust either companies or healthcare systems to keep their data safe and secure, which is very warranted, I think. Affordability is also really key. So, a lot of insurance companies actually won't cover costs to repair or replace a powered wheelchair. So how are they going to support the costs of robots or other technologies, right? Like, this is something that we think a lot about in our work. A lot of others are in the field as well, is, how can we build systems that are affordable to people? And what are ways we can keep our costs low? And that was something that was key in the ways we designed Carmen and a couple of the other robots I showed during my talk, is, really thinking about affordability. And finally, disabled people that we work with are actually quite concerned about human caregiver displacement. And so, is it possible that these systems could be putting people out of work? And I think there's some existing work to show that it can, right? And so that's definitely something we don't want, and that they don't want, I should say. So when we build and deploy these technologies, we're really mindful of these. For Carmen, even when we were thinking, when we first deployed Carmen, it didn't have a dialogue system, and everyone said, "Why can't I talk to the robot?" Because we didn't want to put microphones in people's homes. And so, but now we're like, okay, this is becoming an accessibility issue. We do need it. People expect it, but it's something we think a lot about, and we're very mindful of.
0: Oh, wonderful. Thank you. And Dr. Schultzel and Longhurst, I'm wondering if you hear concerns from patients about deploying AI in your practices or from your community in general.
2: Yeah, I've seen a lot of patients have been really excited about it for the most part. I think the biggest thing with like home health care particularly is a lot of insurances don't cover it. So if you need some sort of home health support, it's really hard to get it nowadays. So just having that feedback and support, I think initially there's always that, like, is the AI overlord's going to come take over and you're not going to have control of yourself anymore. I think that's maybe perhaps a little bit of sci-fi steeping into reality. So, but in terms of us, within my practice or within my colleagues' practices, we're looking for ways to make what we do better, so we can actually just spend more time with patients and then get home to our families and enjoy our lives. Whereas we're end up being drowning in work with the way that things are going now, and it's actually not really making patient care any better. So we are really excited about AI's ability to just as a tool to help us just do what we do better at a higher quality, innovate and enjoy our lives afterwards.
0: Wonderful. Thank you. Dr. Longhurst, would you like to add anything from your perspective? Are people accepting and enthusiastic by and large?
3: Yeah, I think so. And Dr. Schultzel said it well. Patients, when they're seeking healthcare, are typically not thinking about the tools required to deliver it. They're seeking to feel better or to prevent disease or to, have a conversation with their doctor in a humanistic way. And so, as Mark said, I think that these tools give us the opportunity to rehumanize some of what we've taken away with technology. But at the same time, it's still critical that we're doing this in a respectful, trustworthy, and transparent way. I shared the example of the generative AI, and the response we got from our patients was, "I'm really glad my doctor has something to help because I know they're busy and I feel bad when I message them."
0: I would like to ask you all to, think about the future of AI and adaptive technologies and healthcare and what excites you the most. And/or if you prefer one of the unanswered questions, feel free to ask one or answer one of the questions from the audience, because the audience did just an amazing job today. So I don't know who would like to go first.
2: I'll take the ball. So I think my biggest excitement has actually been around the OR optimization. So I really love the work that QVenice has done, just because it has actually changed my life in terms of, like, as a young surgeon into practice, it didn't have block time at the start. The fact that I can actually find a place to put my patients, and then now that I've ramped up and had block time, I can take my patients to surgery now. We live in a world now where we're running out of anesthesiologists. We've had a huge resignation of

0: long as they want to talk to me. And I don't have to worry much about the documentation because of the AI has really helped me. And I maybe spend 10 minutes afterwards signing clinic notes, and then I get to go home and enjoy my weekend. But now I spent maybe three times the amount of time that I could spend before with my patients now.
1: Great. Thank you.
2: I will go ahead and just share that what we're learning from the research that we're doing on informed consent is that the way that we go about it is just so standardized, and we've gotten away with it for so long. It's very transaction and doesn't result in an informed person. It results in a compliance process. And what we're learning is that people want information in different ways at different times. It depends on a lot of things. And I think we really have to start moving into developing prototypes for informed consent being successful. But that's just if we put all the weight on the patient or the participant. And that's where it is right now. If we can get that consent signed, we're free to collect these data and do, you know, and go about our business. But we also need to put more weight on data stewardship. And I think that that's going to be really key. Like those that aren't licensed, those that don't take an oath, those that are not heavily regulated, are in the playing field, and we need to have really good standards for data stewardship so that we have trust in the system and talk about how we're doing that so that the public feels more confident.
1: Thank you. Dr. Rick.
3: I want to, you know, kind of just say something that really excited me recently. So I have this amazing undergraduate researcher in my lab who's been with me since their first year at UCSD, Soyeon Kim. And Soyeon's been doing a lot of our really great community-centered work with people with dementia and people with MCI. And, you know, Soyeon is really excited about gaming and is like a huge gamer. And, you know, last year they said, you know, I really want to do a project with games and I want to somehow do something with Carmen. I don't really know yet. And you know, so we said, okay, let's do some exploratory work. And so, and they said, you know, I really just want to, you know, talk to people. I want to understand their context and their lives. And so Soyeon designed an exploratory study and sort of went in to talk to people and not really talking about technology at all, right? It was really just a first meeting. They talked about people's hobbies and interests and things they really loved. And, you know, maybe they talked a little bit about some of their memory concerns, but not too much, right? Like more like the social contextual aspects of MCI. Versus something that was specifically clinical or something that was specifically technology focused. And it was just like a first meeting and talking. What was so great about this is like literally the next day, Soyeon got a phone call from this person. It's like, I have so many ideas. Can we get together today? I made some drawings. I want to show them to you. Like, and you know, it was just kind of this wow moment. Like this is how community research is supposed, like community health research, like this is how it's supposed to be, right? Like this is what you want at the end of the day. And like, is this going to be turned into a research paper? Is this going to be rolled into our robots? Like maybe, but right now it's really about like forming these really strong collaborations and connections and relationships. And to me, that's one of the most exciting things that's happened recently that I'm really looking forward to seeing where it's going to go.
1: Thank you very much. Great answer. Dr. Longhurst.
4: Thank you for giving me the opportunity to share the last word. I'm actually going to take a couple of really interesting questions from one of our attendees, Elizabeth Frost. One of her questions is, given that so much of the EMR data is in clinician notes, do you think AI will help us with improving clinical research? Currently, we depend on discrete data, which is a huge limitation. And I want to echo that because we actually looked at this within our electronic health record system. And that data that we keep on our patients, so excluding the metadata about who's logging in the system and the billing data and things like that, it turns out over 99% of that data, just size-wise, is text. So she's absolutely right that we've been firing, you know, decision support alerts and writing reports and things on about 1% of the data in the electronic health record. And so I see a huge opportunity to better leverage all of this text data now that we have generative AI to help us not only inform clinical research, but ultimately to be able to do things like lift every practitioner so that they're operating at the highest level, that we're giving diagnostic decision support. You know, the number one cause of medical legal lawsuits and settlements is missed and delayed diagnoses. And we want everybody to get the best possible care as if they're seeing the expert clinicians. And so I'll just wrap by saying that, to paraphrase kind of a saying, I think the promise of AI in healthcare is probably overstated in the next 2 or 3 years. But I think the promise of AI in healthcare is understated in

0: the next 10 years. I think this is going to absolutely transform the way that we deliver healthcare across the country. And I actually think this is going to be the biggest revolution in medicine since the introduction of antibiotics. So we need to do it safely and respectfully, but it's an absolutely magical time.
1: Wow. Well, thank you very much. And I'd like to thank all of our presenters for giving us such an exciting and human-focused view of what's going on in AI and medicine today and where the future will take us. I'm really happy to have this in the hands of individuals such as yourselves and your colleagues, so because I know you'll steer us in the right direction.

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This program contains mature discussion and language. Viewer discretion is advised.

In particular, I'll be focusing on sort of the phenomenon of AI use for emotional support, for companionship in kind of out in the wild, what I'm calling out in the wild. And what I mean by that is not under the auspices or guidance of a clinician. And so I look forward to talking about that this morning. By almost all accounts, the U.S. is experiencing a youth mental health crisis that we've been in for a number of years now. In 2023, just 2 years ago, 18% of adolescents aged 12 to 17 had a major, who had a major depressive episode, but only half received mental health care. Many of you are clinicians, may be familiar with that. But I invite you to take a moment and let that statistic sink in. These are some additional facts and figures from the National Alliance on Mental Illness, suggesting high distress levels and low access to care. 40% of U.S. high school students had persistent sadness or hopelessness in 2023. This number is up at 65% for LGBTQ plus students. 20% of U.S. high school students had serious thoughts of suicide, tragically. Suicide is the second leading cause of death among people ages 10 to 24 years in the United States. And when we think about young adults, individuals aged 18 to 25, only about 50% of individuals in that age group with a mental illness received treatment in 2024, so about a year ago. So kind of refocusing on teens, and like all people, you know, we all experience episodes of feeling distressed. And we all use, as do teens, many kind of sources of support out in the wild, right, outside of clinical care. Things like self-reflection, turning to family and trusted adults. For teens in particular, they may look towards institutional supports through their school, relational help seeking from professionals. So for teens who feel comfortable and can, you know, kind of have access, can afford access, they may seek help from professionals in person or seek informational help from credible experts or from Dr. Google, as we heard about earlier today. They may look towards their friends and peers, community resources like sports teams.

teams in other communities or cultural and spiritual practices through their churches, for instance. What I want to talk today about, however, is the fact that we've been learning more and more that teens are turning to AI-based conversational agents for emotional support, really. And I wouldn't argue, certainly there's not a lot of rigorous evidence in this space yet, but I wouldn't argue that it's necessarily replaced these other sources of support. But I would say that, you know, we've talked about, or I've mentioned the gaps, right? And I think that AI is being leveraged to fill the gaps. And so you can see here, Harvard Business Review made the case early in 2025 that therapy and companionship moved from being much lower on the use case list in 2024 to becoming the top use case for AI, for generative AI in 2025. And you can see here all of these headlines are from 2025 from a number of different news sources suggesting that this is certainly becoming a phenomenon that is receiving a lot of attention in our society. And for both adults and teens alike. But what I want to point out too is that we are starting to see evidence that there's high use among youth in particular, right? You can see some headlines up here that are particularly focused on youth. You know, the future is emotional AI and Gen Z offers an early glimpse. I myself have a Gen Zer. And what's, I think, notable, too, is that I think one of the first sort of research studies came out late last year in November, this Gemma Network open paper, really looking at the use of generative AI for mental health advice among U.S. adolescents and young adults. This was a nationally representative survey of over 1,000 youth, 12 to 21 years, and found that 13% reported using generative AI for mental health advice. And higher rates were noted from individuals at the older end of that age range, was 22%. And among users, 65% sought advice monthly or more often than monthly. And among users, over 90% found the advice somewhat or very helpful, which I think is pretty interesting. And then, of course, kind of continuing my review of headlines, tragically, a number of very difficult and concerning outcomes have been reported in the media, including suicides, which have been linked to the use of generative AI for kind of mental health purposes. And in fact, these are in many ways reflect lawsuits that are ongoing with major AI companies, most commonly OpenAI. And then finally, anybody in here look to Common Sense Media for advice about what to allow their kids to look at? I'm somebody who does that. I see a couple hands out there. In fact, Common Sense Media published a report recently. You can look at the range of their findings, but I think the top line one that I'd emphasize here is that the source that many parents turn to found that mental health support is one of the most common and, in their perspective, most dangerous ways that teens use AI. So I would argue that whether you see this trend as a natural disaster, fire, flood, drought, or tornado, perhaps, or you see it as just sort of a ripple in the sort of march forward of technology, I would argue that the ecosystem has already changed. And one thing I have been thinking quite a lot about with a number of my colleagues is kind of what steps are needed at this point to really kind of guide this space and sort of foster the healthy pro-social evolution of this landscape that now includes AI. So what I'm going to do next for the kind of the middle part of my talk is convey some ideas. That's really the best word I have for them. Ideas for promoting youth mental health in the age of AI. And I'm going to link each one of the kind of five ideas that I present to you to some work that I've been involved with in various parts of my work. And those ideas are as follows. I've listed them up here. So listen to and reflect on the lived experiences of youth.

2, develop research agendas that align with youth interests. 3, assess shifting preferences among youth and adults while seeking to understand fundamental values around mental health support. 4, monitor harms. And 5, prepare the workforces needed to support youth mental health in the age of AI. So we'll start with the first one, listen to and reflect on the lived experiences of youth. And so what I want to talk a little bit about is some work that I know I've had a chance to speak with some of you about. Early last year, I was fortunate to receive some funding through our Vice Chancellor for Research through what's called the Convene and Influence Program here at UCSD. And this program is really focused on kind of having projects that advance the university's strategic themes. In this case, it was the themes of health and technology through kind of work across campus and across departments. And so we formed a cross-campus working group with faculty from public health, cognitive science, neuroscience, psychiatry. You can see several of my colleagues up here, philosophy, data science, to do kind of pursue a number of things over the course of the year. What I want to talk most about here this morning is actually a public symposium, much like the one we're here at today, that we held late last year in December of 2025. And we were so fortunate, and this I just want to give a shout out to my incredible colleague, Dr. Desiree Shapiro, who's an adolescent psychiatrist, and this was really her brainchild, but we were able to, in this meeting, to kind of host a youth panel on lived experience, sort of asking youth what is appealing and concerning about AI for emotional support. And we had 5 youth on the panel, I think between the ages of, I want to say 14 to 19. And so we asked what factors might make using AI for emotional support appealing. What do you think are factors that might make young people avoid it, or features that would make AI feel safe and supportive? And so this is not a research study, more just sort of conveying to you what we heard from this panel of lived experience youth. And we sort of heard 2 things in response to the first question. And overwhelmingly, the accessibility and availability of AI, you can see here, one youth said, all you have to do is open up your laptop and you have something that you can use to vent your feelings. So the availability and accessibility. Second, the ability to express feelings without judgment. And so this idea that you can say whatever you want and nobody's going to judge you. That was an overwhelming theme. Sorry, this is cut off. When we asked about concerns, I think some of the concerns I heard from them were quite interesting. And one I'll just kind of amplify here is a concern around substitution of human connection with AI interaction and risk of echo chambers and sycophantic responses, as well as the last one that you can see here, 5, that AI may provide temporary relief but may undermine the development of critical interpersonal and emotional regulation skills. So really thinking about how might kind of sort of repeated or high use of AI in this manner really affect sort of the developing trajectory of youth. And so you can see here one youth reflecting on that, saying a real person is just so much more valuable because they can look you in the face and call you out on what you're lying to them about. So youth also mentioned they want safe and approachable adults in addition to dialogue about AI safety. And so these were sort of the 3 areas that they mentioned in terms of what they wanted to see from AI. So improve AI credibility and transparency. I'll let you take a look at the quotes. 2, encourage adults to validate emotions and foster safe relationships. So kind of like, if you don't want us to turn to AI, then adults, you better get your, you know, stuff together and be the kind of resource that we need, right? And then 3, increase dialogue about AI safety and privacy into schools. And I'll talk a little bit more about that in a moment. And I'm gonna go a little bit fast. I really wanted to emphasize that first point, and then I'll go a little bit faster through the remaining 4 points, but want to mention them nonetheless. So 2, develop research agendas. And in particular, this is focused on third-party researchers that align with youth interests. And so this is a commentary that was actually developed by a postdoc in my lab, Dr. Melissa Carnese, and really tries to

articulate this case for the need for third-party research on human-sought emotional support from AI. And this is currently in press at Nature Human Behavior. And the argument is sort of like researchers' vantage point complements that of companies that are innovating and competing for market share and profits, very likely underestimating risks, as well as governing bodies seeking to protect publics, possibly overestimating risks, and then as well as shaped by politics, right? And so kind of emphasizing the role for third-party researchers. And this is really just scratching the surface of what's included in this commentary. In fact, I think there's over 30 next steps offered for researchers in this paper. But you can see here the six reasons that are outlined, and I'll emphasize number two, which is conversational AI tools offer novel emotional experiences. I think that's likely particularly relevant for teens. And, you know, one key next step is to assess whether human relationships are undermined. And so, really, I think that I think there are many articulated reasons that align with the expressed concerns of youth. The third idea, assess shifting preferences while seeking to understand fundamental values. And I would say this is for youth as well as for all people. And this is a project that we pursued in the Center for Empathy and Technology about a year ago, trying to get, and there's been a lot of actually data that's come out on this in the interim, trying to get a sense of attitudes towards AI therapy. So we affectionately call this study the Confidant AI study. We surveyed a convenience sample of U.S. internet users, about 130, in the fall of 2024, assessed uses of AI in the past year, and then attitudes towards a hypothetical scenario of a conversational AI model that was licensed to provide online therapy. And you can see here, these numbers, I think, are fairly well aligned with what we're seeing in news reports and other sort of surveys that are coming out in the gray literature, suggesting, you know, about 10 to 20% of people use AI for some type of social emotional support. And this was within the past year. And then we asked, what would you want from a hypothetical AI chatbot licensed to provide online therapy? You can see sort of some of the thematic areas that emerged. I think, you know, adults, which is what we surveyed here, but I would say I would add youth to this, want insight, advice, non-judgment, right? That's a big one, and to feel better. And so I think they're looking for resources that will accomplish that. And then finally, we gave people a kind of hypothetical scenario that involved the experience of burnout of a person named Alex and asked whether they would choose a human or AI therapist. And you can see the percentages here. It's about 60-40, 40% choosing a mental health chatbot. And then we also asked about, you know, what are your concerns with AI therapists? And I think one of the interesting things for me, seeing the blue box and the things that are listed over there, is that, you know, you could easily ask somebody, what are you concerned about with a human therapist? And you'd probably get a pretty similar list. So I would say, you know, here preferences may shift, but findings suggest that adults and youth want to feel understood, safe, not judged. And I would say this is really the priority, not necessarily whether the source of support is human or AI. And I would say, As somebody who's trained as a clinical psychologist and really taught that the kind of therapeutic relationship is the cornerstone of, you know, kind of the mechanism of intervention, it's quite interesting to see these kinds of findings emerge. So I want to talk a little bit about monitoring harms as well. And here I'm going to amplify the work of one of my doctoral students, Deepa Manjanatha, and kind of just convey that both you know, kind of looking to the literature to understand the effectiveness of chatbot-based interventions is obviously critically important, but monitoring of harms is critical as well. And so this was a systematic review of studies on AI chatbots in adolescent mental health. We had sort of seen some reviews of the literature for interventions, but none that were really focused on adolescents and none that had kind of systematically evaluated each one of the studies for whether or not they kind of systematically evaluated the harms. And so this project, after screening over 1,200 articles, included 14 studies, and included youth as well as college students. And they were mostly at

lab-based interventions looking at the effectiveness in treating depression, anxiety, mood, affect, stress, well-being, and body image. And what's interesting here is that, not for every outcome that they looked at, but roughly half of the studies report statistically significant improvements in at least one target mental health domain, but only 2 out of the 14 studies discussed harms, monitored and then discussed harms. And those that did, included worsening of depressive symptoms, mental health related emergency department visits. These were some of the harms that were reported in these very few studies that looked at this. And so I think really underscores the need to sort of look at this. And then finally, I'll make some comments about, I think this could be a much longer discussion, certainly among this group of professionals, but the need to prepare as well as care for the workforces needed to support youth AI in the AI age. And so I'm going to talk about kind of two, they're a little bit disconnected, but two different things. And one is the need to prepare future clinicians for patients who are using, there's lots of ways, we've heard about many of them this morning, ways AI is, kind of leveraged within the health system, right? But I think there's also a need to prepare clinicians for patients who are utilizing AI for mental health purposes outside of the healthcare system, and how that interplays with clinicians who may be seeing patients. And so this is a new elective that my colleague and I are offering just this quarter to really hopefully kind of help prepare future health professionals for these kinds of discussions about LLMs with their patients and their colleagues. And we try to do a variety of things in the course, and it will, of course, undoubtedly be updated next year when we've had a chance to offer it this year. And then the other thing I want to mention in terms of workforce, very briefly, the role of kind of our online kind of safety workforce, right? The trust and safety professionals, the people who moderate content online. And so it's a little bit of a different kind of project, but I think this is work, again, from my doctoral student, Deepa Manjanatha. We surveyed well over 600 individuals who are professionally working as content moderators, and tried to get a sense of various sort of associations between mental health outcomes and different elements of their work, and different ways in which they might be supported at work by their coworkers, by their bosses. Do they work in person? Do they work online? Things like that. And so I'm just showing you here a snippet of this work. But as you can see here, we assessed depression, anxiety, burnout, post-traumatic stress. These individuals are exposed to the worst elements of what is on the internet. And so these kinds of outcomes are very real risks for them. And I think the point I want to make here is that with the acceleration of AI, it becomes much easier to generate harmful content. It can be done much faster in much larger volumes. And I think this mental health workforce, this digital mental health workforce, becomes significantly more at risk, which I think puts everybody at risk, including youth who are actively engaged in online spaces. Okay, so I'm going to take the minutes that I have left and just make some comments about broader trends and some takeaways. First, I'll just say that I do think, there are some things from history that can kind of inform our thinking about the future of generative AI for youth mental health. And one of them is that there's been a longstanding interest in automating mental health treatment. And so some of you may recall sort of the development of Eliza, one of the very first chatbots that was developed to essentially simulate a Rogerian psychotherapist who, for those of you who may not know, Carl Rogers was an incredible kind of thought leader in the field of clinical psychology, and really the founder of the idea of giving kind of unconditional positive regard to patients as a way to offer therapy. And so you can sort of imagine how AI chatbots might be kind of very well situated to take up that unconditional positive regard kind of a framework of psychology versus, say, there just may be other areas.

areas of psychology that are not as well suited. But I think this long history of interest in automating treatment, this is sort of another step down that road, right? Similarly, there is the direct-to-consumer movement in medicine, and I think I put up here direct-to-consumer genomics. This was an area that I was quite involved in a decade or so ago, but really was controversial in terms of the idea that people could have direct access to their genetic information without the involvement of a healthcare provider. And so one way of thinking about the phenomenon that I've been talking about here this morning is this idea of kind of direct access to this form of mental health support. I think some of the things that we were talking about in the late 2000s around direct-to-consumer health technologies, we might be able to use some of those frameworks to think about this phenomenon as well. And then I think in addition, many people more recently that I talked to about this phenomenon, often talk about the analogy with social media and youth mental health, which has been a very difficult difficult space to kind of think through and also been very intractable from a policy standpoint. In fact, in many ways, I'm certainly not an expert on the policy space around AI, but I think in many ways it seems to me from my vantage point that we've had a lot more policy activity in the generative AI space than has really been able to that we really saw go forward in the social media space. You can see here our Surgeon General, I think it was in 2003 that finally a report came out noting that, that there was, there should really be kind of a public health consideration for social media, after like over a decade of concern about this. And then I'll also just say, and this kind of ties back into, I think, some of the comments that we heard from youth, I think kind of the impact of local level actions are perhaps sometimes sort of underappreciated. And, we heard from youth that having more discourse in their schools, thinking about how they might kind of engage with mental health or emotional support through schools and how to sort of have that discussion around AI within the school setting, I think could be fruitful. I'm just showing you, this is actually in my group, we do also do some work on social media. This is a paper that was published by with my graduate student, Ali O'Daffer, where we offered some recommendations to include schools a bit more thoughtfully and intentionally when thinking about steps for social media. And I think these were our recommendations for social media, but I think they could easily be kind of very, very straightforwardly repurposed for this AI space. And then finally, I think, I don't need to tell this room that there's a need to balance AI safety with our ethical obligation to increase access to treatment, right? I mean, we could all, I'm sure, think of many, many ethical considerations related to the use of AI in the ways that I've been describing. But we also, in my opinion, have an obligation to leverage what I think could be a very promising technology for addressing the gaps that we've discussed. And so I think being able to really kind of hold both of these things at once and determine a way forward is our ethical obligation. And so I'll just close with some high level sort of takeaways for you all about kind of even more meta than the five ideas that I presented. I think this is a very difficult space and it's very fast moving. And our youth are changing. My kids are changing right before my eyes. And I'm sure that's the same for all of you. So I think work needs to go across sectors, disciplines, professions, stakeholders, and generations. And this sort of touches on the need to listen to and reflect on the lived experiences of youth. I also think there's a need, certainly from a research standpoint, to be agile, consider networked hubs in this space that bring in all the different stakeholders that I just mentioned versus more traditional structures that are perhaps more linear. I think these kinds of hubs may be what's needed to kind of figure out how to have impact and then to amplify that impact. And then also, as I mentioned, balance safety with the ethical obligation to increase access to mental health care. And then finally, I would just say to stay curious and strive to understand, what will likely be a constantly changing

0: changing ecosystem. And that is one of the things I strive for in the work that I do. So I'd like to thank all of these folks and thank you for your time and attention.
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I am really appreciative of all you coming out. I'm honored to give the Burke Lectureship. The kind of ethical introspection and commitment to civil discussion that Father Burke represented, you know, has never been more necessary than today. And I think the Charlie Kirk assassination has made us all think about the way our society is deeply divided. I mean, the fact that we could have such a brutal assassination and a response to it as a country is not to come together in revulsion, but rather to be even more divided, I think speaks to some of the real challenges that we face as a country. So my job is to try to see if we can do a little healing over the next hour or so. The kind of journalism that I do, I spent a career covering war and genocide and addiction and trafficking and other issues. It's kind of an unusual path. So I thought I would talk a little bit about how I came on that path and some of the lessons learned along the way. And one of the real milestones for me came when my wife and I moved to Beijing to be Beijing correspondents for the New York Times. And let me introduce my wife, Cheryl Wu Dunn. Cheryl, you want to stand up? Come on, got to stand up. Cheryl, as you know, has been my co-author in our books. People always ask us how we can write books together and stay married. You know, the truth is that if you can raise three kids together and stay married, a book is a piece of cake. But when Cheryl and I moved to China as correspondents for the New York Times, so we had to live in the official residence of the New York Times, and we knew that it was bugged, partly because, partly because one of our Chinese friends worked part-time for state security, translated conversations in our building. But we didn't know exactly where the bugs were. And then a friend came, and he pointed to this kind of grate in the entranceway, and he said, behind that grate, that's where the bugs are. So we were moving in. We thought we'd get to the bottom of this. So I got a ladder, got a hammer, knocked down the grate, and there's this kind of shoebox-sized cubbyhole behind it with all this electronic gadgetry. And I was so impressed with myself because I just spent a year studying Chinese full-time, and I recognized the Chinese characters on the big device in front there. And the Chinese characters read, electronic sound carrying device.

It nailed it. So Cheryl and I disappear, and you know, Cheryl and I were really well prepared for this moment because we'd read a lot of spy novels. So we go to the bathroom and turn the shower on and turn the faucets on and whisper in each other's ears. And you know, we figure we've got a couple of options here. We could leave the bug in place, or we could smash it, or we could leave it in place and use it as a disinformation channel to the Chinese government, to state security. So you're a smart crowd, so what would you do? I'm gonna put you on the spot. So how many of you would, you know, well-behaved option, how many of you would leave it in place? Show of hands. Okay. How many of you would smash it? I'm just gonna take a few names down for the Chinese government. They pay me here. See if you ever get a visa. And how many of you would leave it in place but use it as disinformation channels, chain security? Okay, well, great minds think alike. You know, Cheryl and I were so proud of ourselves that we had figured this out. We've just arrived in Beijing and we've already mastered the state security apparatus. And then just at that moment, when we had it all figured out, a friend arrived at the front door and we found out what an electronic sound carrying device is in Chinese. It's a doorbell buzzer. Well, we were utterly deflated. But it was really useful, frankly, to be deflated in that way and to be reminded that when you do think that you really have it all figured out and are utterly confident and full of hubris and pride, that that's the moment to beware of your self-confidence and the arrogance that comes with it. And that's certainly useful for a foreign correspondent, or even more so for a newspaper columnist who bounces into countries and, you know, talks to people for a few days or a week and then bounces out. But I think it's also a lesson about the importance of humility that we all can use and that the country can use. And, you know, I think about the aftermath again of the Charlie Kirk assassination and the way wherever we were on the spectrum, we tended to be subjected to selection bias and to think that the problem of political violence is essentially one of the other side, and that we are fundamentally victims of it. And, you know, it is striking how that narrative is very present on both sides. And the truth is that absolutely, you know, this is a problem that afflicts the whole country. And both sides have been victimized by it, and both sides have had people who have perpetrated it. And one of the things that, I mean, one of the lessons you get as a journalist when you're unfortunately leaving things that can be found for people to find on the internet later on is just how easy it is to make mistakes. And I look back and I think that as a country, you know, some humility is pretty useful for all of us. And I'm a liberal. We liberals, many within the center left, made or were a party to one of the great mistakes of the 20th century in terms of the world, and that was that there was an awful lot of softness toward Soviet and Chinese communism in the 20th century in the left. That was a profound misjudgment. Meanwhile, if you look at domestic policy, the right made, I think, an equally profound mistake. And again, obviously not everybody, but civil rights was one of the fundamental tests of moral character domestically. And that was an area where much of the right got it wrong. So I think both left and right have reasons to be aware, to beware when they feel a little bit too self-confident, to remember that we all have this capacity to make mistakes even about the things we truly believe are obvious and important.
And, you know, one of the things I wrestle with is that

as a journalist who tells people what to think twice a week, and yet also is very aware of all the mistakes I make, you know, how do I reconcile that contradiction? And my own effort to do so fundamentally revolves around the idea that there are fundamental moral challenges that we face around the world. And we should unflinchingly stand up for what we believe in. And yet at the same time, recognize that those things that seem so obvious may be wrong. And 5 years down the road, we may realize we were wrong. And when you accompany that willingness to make moral calls with an acknowledgement that you may be wrong, you're a little bit less likely to wag your finger and shout down the other guy, none of which is ever very effective in persuading anybody. And so that's what I try to do, not always successfully. Well, another of my sort of, I think, fundamental lessons, something that really changed me, came about 6 months after that electronic sound carrying device issue. The Tiananmen democracy movement began. And I look back at my coverage of the student democracy movement with a certain amount of embarrassment, because I periodically wrote that the workers in particular, that they talk about how they're for democracy, but they can't define the kind of democracy that they're for. They can't talk about the institutions they would develop, the guardrails they would place. And there was an element of truth to that. But that terrible night of June 3rd to 4th, 1989, when I was on Tiananmen Square and saw trucks of soldiers roll in and open fire on that crowd that I was in, some of the bravest people that night were precisely these workers and peasants who might not have been able to define the democracy they wanted or describe the institutions, but were ready to die for it. And I particularly think of on the old airport road. I'm sure some of you have been on. Now it's been replaced by a highway. But back then, there was the Beijing Airport Road, and it was just a two-lane road. There was a bus driver, salt of the earth bus driver from the villages, who had taken up that post to guard soldiers who would be driving in to crush the students. And he saw that evening, that night, a convoy of dozens and dozens of truckloads of soldiers coming. And he took his bus and he drove it across the road to block it. And then he turned off the engine and stepped out. The convoy ground to a halt. And an officer got out of the lead truck and ordered him, "Move the bus." And the bus driver said no. And the officer pulled out his sidearm and pointed it at the bus driver and said again, "Move the bus." The bus driver, he had the bus keys in his hand. It was night. He hurled the keys as far as he could into the grassy verge by the side of the road. I've thought about that guy in recent years as democracy has been tested in this country. And I've actually thought that rather than not really understanding democracy very fully, that maybe people like that actually had a richer appreciation of democracy than many of us do. Because precisely because we've inherited its blessings, we don't always understand the alternatives, don't always appreciate it. And for people like him who had lived through the Great Famine, who had lived through the Cultural Revolution, who had endured all kinds of oppression and economic crises as a result, they completely understood how important freedom and democracy were. And I've come to think that there's actually a great deal that we can learn from people like that bus driver. You never forget watching a modern army mow down

students and democracy protesters using weapons of war. It is seared into you. And I think it changed the kind of journalism that I tend to do. Ever since then, I've written an awful lot more about human rights, about underdogs, about atrocities. After that, I ended up later spending a lot of time covering the Darfur genocide, which was, again, just gnawed enemy. And you see these terrible things and these villagers being massacred and their bodies thrown into wells to poison the wells. And women not only raped, but then scarred so that everybody would know that they'd been raped, to shame them and their families forever. And you want to fight back. And my tools to fight back are my camera and my laptop. But those are effective tools, effective weapons, only if you go there. And trying to navigate how you reconcile your responsibilities to the story with your obligations to your family. I mean, that's something that I think a lot of journalists wrestle with. I was talking with somebody who's in the audience here whose sister is a conflict photographer. And my basic rule of covering conflicts is you never get in a car that is controlled by a photographer, because when they hear gunfire, they go right toward it. And but you do have, if you're a journalist covering these things, you have to get there, but you also have to make sure you get back. In Darfur, my single most successful, I mean, I periodically would cross the border illegally from Chad to get into Darfur and get my information and then, you know, race back to safety in Chad. But my most successful trip into Darfur came when Kofi Annan, as Secretary General of the UN, was making a brief trip for about an hour or so to Darfur on his plane on his way to Nairobi. And he agreed to take me on the plane and to cover his stop there. And then as we were coming down for the landing, I went back to him and I said, look, I just want you to know that I might miss the plane out. And he looked at me and he just said, be careful. And so sure enough, he gave his talk. And an hour later, I was in the back of the crowd and watched this plane take off. And I had this incredible freedom because the Sudanese authorities didn't know I was there. They weren't able to follow me. I was there in the middle of a genocide, and I felt I had this unfettered freedom. It was actually a little more complicated because I quickly realized there were checkpoints all over Darfur with these same thugs who were busy committing the genocide. But then I realized there were also a lot of UN people crossing the checkpoints with UN passes in English. And I realized these goons at the checkpoints, they probably couldn't have read Arabic, let alone English. And so I took my sunglasses lanyard, and I took my United Airlines Mileage Plus card. And we got to the first checkpoint and I waved my Mileage Plus card, and it is amazing the respect that these genocidaires have for United Airlines. It was maybe also partly a legacy of Tiananmen and also a legacy of Darfur and seeing the way rape was used as a weapon of war, that Cheryl and I increasingly began to write about gender issues. And, you know, part of it was that when we covered Tiananmen, that was such a searing experience for us to cover that massacre. And we don't really know, but somewhere around 400 to 800 people were probably killed that night, massacred. And then we came across a study that year and every year in China, that there were 30,000 infant girls who were dying, effectively discriminated against to death because they were girls, because they weren't getting the same access to food and health care as boys. And we'd written all about Tiananmen. We'd never written a peep
about this lethal discrimination at a far greater level. And so we began to report a little bit more about that and about healthcare and discrimination, about human trafficking. And again, it kind of fed on itself. And, you know, one way of thinking about it, a question for you, are there more males or females in the world today? I sense a little bit of disagreement, actually. So again, quiz time. So who thinks there are more males in the world today? Who thinks there are more females in the world today? The first group was right. In the United States, there are more females. In Europe, there are more females. I think in this room, there are more females. In a society where, with human rights, there are more females. Women will live longer. They have lower mortality rates. But the world is not equal. And one measure of the way discrimination is lethal is that there are globally you have about 100 million women who are missing, and that tips the balance. So globally, there are actually more males than females. And, you know, I did what I thought was going to be one article about human trafficking in Cambodia, and got to a village where there were a bunch of young girls who'd been kidnapped, and they were being auctioned off for their virginity, and they were terrified, and I just could not believe this was happening. This felt like 19th century slavery, except these kids were going to be dead of AIDS by their early 20s. And it's hard to go back from that and just write about other topics again. And then that made me curious about trafficking issues in other countries, in India and Malaysia, in Vietnam, and then, of course, in the U.S. And the trafficking problems in the U.S. are not as acute as they are in, say, India. But we don't have the moral authority to tell other countries to clean up their act unless we make some greater effort to do so at home. And so that led me to write about more of these issues at home. But as I was writing about these global humanitarian crises, I would come home to try to heal on the family farm that I grew up on in Oregon. And I always thought of it as God's country, right where the Willamette Valley goes into the coastal range. Beautiful place. My little hometown of Yamhill is population about 1,000 on a good day. And when I was growing up, it really was reflective of upward mobility. And the kids who got on the school bus right after me were the 5 Knapp kids. Farland Knapp was my grade, and then his younger brother Zeelan, their brother Nathan, the sister Regina, and baby brother Keelan. Their dad had a union job laying sewer pipe. Their mom drove tractor for a local farm, and they had parlayed that into something approaching a middle-class life. And when Farland turned 16, his family got him a Ford Mustang, and I was so jealous. But in Yamhill, as in a lot of working class communities around the country, those good union jobs went away. The mill jobs closed. The factories closed. And meth arrived. Actually, Farland was one of the first people to cook meth in our area. And I always thought he would have made a brilliant pharmacist because he apparently made very good meth. But he instead, he didn't graduate from high school. And he cooked meth and he used it. He died of liver failure from drug and alcohol abuse. His brother Zeelan died in a house fire when he was passed out drunk. Their brother Nathan blew himself up cooking meth. Their sister Regina died of hepatitis from IV drug use. And their baby brother Keelan had survived in part because he spent 10 years in the state penitentiary
for drug offenses.

But then he was released with the pandemic and died of an overdose at the beginning of the pandemic. And their mom is in her 80s, and she walks up the hill every day to visit the graves of her five dead kids. And, you know, this wasn't entirely exceptional. On my school bus,

was also hard for me was that, having written a lot about sexual violence and the burden of it, now there were two boys on my bus who were both sentenced to prison for raping very young girls. How does that happen on one bus, two boys? How does that happen? And it just reflected the whirlwind that came through my town and so many other working class communities around the country. And it also brought with it a political tide. And I think it made people much more willing to turn, from my point of view, to a charlatan who was willing to promise that the mill jobs were going to come back, that the factories were going to reopen, that this can all be blamed on migrants or Muslims or whatever. But it was profoundly destabilizing, and for the community and for the country, and led me to reflect a lot about how we can address this. I think that there are a lot of folks in my hometown. My hometown voted about 2-1 for President Trump, both in 2016 and the last election. And I think partly that reflected this real anger at institutions, at the systems, at the status quo. But frankly, they kind of have a right to feel that way. I mean, and you sense that working class frustration around the country. And there is some basis for it. You know, until recently, we were losing more than 100,000 Americans a year to overdoses. Only about 20% were getting access to treatment. And we never had a response, a policy response, that was commensurate with the scale of that problem, with the harm that was causing in families all across the country. We never had efforts to provide job training and improve education to create new jobs for those who lost their positions in the mill, et cetera. And it was often, I think, accompanied by a real condescension from my crowd, from the educated world, toward those who were less fortunate. And I don't think, you know, I think my world of liberals understood that you can't have a serious conversation about poverty if you don't consider race. But I don't think they understood that you also can't have a serious conversation about poverty if you don't also consider class, if you don't consider family structure. And people, and then I think after the first President Trump election in 2016, I think we, my world of liberals, I think we magnified everything by having way too many people who said that the only people who support President Trump are racists and bigots. And A, I think we should be really careful about invidious denunciations of large classes of people. But in addition, it's really hard to win votes from people whom you're denouncing as racists and bigots. It really is. So I think about, you know, what would work? Where do we go from here? And I think about the kids on my bus and what would have helped them. And, you know, historically, I think maybe the best explanation for how the U.S. became the world's leading economy was that we were really good at mass education. European countries were better at elite education, but we really pioneered mass education. We were one of the first countries to have very widespread literacy, then one of the first countries to have widespread high school attendance, one of the first countries to have, again, widespread tertiary education. As late as the 1960s, we had the highest high school graduation rates in the world. And then since about 1970, we let that slide. And I worry that, you know, that we've been way too complacent in this country about educational standards from, you know, from K through, well, from pre-K on through
higher education.

0: That is the secret sauce. And I think back to the adults when so many of my classmates were dropping out of school. And you know, we ended up as taxpayers paying so much to incarcerate my old classmates when that money would have been so much better spent investing in their education. And then I think, what are adults thinking in 2025 when we still have 1 in 7 kids in America not graduating from high school? What are we thinking? And so many kids emerge not literate, not numerate, not capable of some kind of a rewarding career with a sense of purpose that can support a family. And so I think we have enormous challenges to fix these challenges. But my book, my latest book is, it's not called Chasing Despair, it's called Chasing Hope. So I want to leave you with a little sense of how I can emerge from covering these kind of domestic issues, from having a hometown that wrestles with so many challenges, and still feeling a real measure of hope for our ability, our capacity to solve these problems together. And, you know, there, especially when I talk to young people, I hear often so much about perfectly good reasons to be upset. You know, people think they're never going to be able to afford a home. Climate change is risking turning the earth uninhabitable. Democracy in peril at home. Gaza, Ukraine, Sudan. So many examples of inhuman treatment to each other. And those are all legitimate concerns. But I would make a couple of points. First of all, as somebody who has covered these issues, that over the arc of my career, I've also seen extraordinary changes in humanity that fundamentally are positive. And I think if you look back, that when historians look back at this period in which most of us have been adults, then the fundamental change that was taking place was an enormous decline in absolute poverty, an enormous increase in lifespan, in well-being, in literacy, in opportunities for the female half, almost half, of the population. And, you know, one example, when I was a kid, when many of you were kids, a majority of human beings had always been illiterate throughout human history. Now we're pushing 90% adult literacy. 90%. That's largely because female literacy worldwide has increased. That's an incredible change. That's transformative. When I was born, 20% of kids died before the age of 5 worldwide. 20%. One-fifth. Now we're down to a little more than 3% of kids dying before the age of 5. Still way too many, but the fraction of kids who died before the age of 5 has dropped in half just since 2000. And, you know, we face enormous challenges. And I'm just back from Uganda, where I was covering the impact of USAID's shutdown. And it's disastrous. You see kids dying unnecessarily, and it wrenches you. But it's still important to understand that long-term trajectory of decline, the way we're able to overcome, in large part, HIV/AIDS, malaria, so many other ailments. And besides that kind of statistical improvement that I see, one of the things you learn from covering war and genocide and atrocities is that side by side with the worst of humanity, you invariably find the very best. And so, for example, in one person who enormously inspired me was this incredible Pakistani woman I became very friendly with called Mukhtar Mai. And Mukhtar was a woman from a little village called Mirwala in rural Pakistan, in the Punjab. And A village council had sentenced her to be gang raped because of something that her brother supposedly had done. And in fact, that was an excuse. He probably never did it. But in any case, the village council sentenced her. Then they carried out the sentence. They gang raped her. And their expectation was that she would then kill herself out of shame. And instead, Mukhtar was this incredible woman. And she prosecuted her attackers. She went to the police. She prosecuted her attackers. She sent them to prison. And then she used compensation money for the rape to start the first school in her village. And she said that she wanted to do that because education was the best way to chip away at the kind of cruelty and misogyny that had victimized her. And then she enrolled the children of her attackers in her school. And you just couldn't be in this village of Mirwala and see her attackers' children in their little school uniforms studying Urdu and English and math and just not feel that we, at our best, are an incredible species. And yes, we're capable of all kinds of incredible brutality. But side by side with that, we have this incredible capacity for strength and resilience and magnanimity. And you know, this is one of those times that is tests us, and we have to summon those reserves. But boy, we have that capability if we can just tap those reserves, that those better angels within us. And I think that the last thing that I'll say is that I think we psych ourselves out sometimes and think that the problems we confront are just too vast to actually make a difference and resolve, and that anything we do will just be a drop in the bucket. You know, I mean, at some level, that's right. We're not going to solve war in this room tonight. We're not going to solve child malnutrition or AIDS or the mess we have in our country. But in that sense, anything we do will be a drop in the bucket. But I'm a believer in drops in the bucket. I totally am a believer in drops in the bucket. And to explain why, let me tell you about a man named Vladislav Krzysztofowicz, who was a World War II refugee. His family had spied on the Nazis in World War II, got caught, fled in every which direction. He was in a concentration camp. And then a family in the U.S. sponsored his way to America. Now, that did not solve the global refugee problem at all. Didn't make a dent in the global refugee problem. Totally a drop in the bucket. But it was completely transformative for Krzysztofowicz. And the reason I know that is that when Vladislav Krzysztofowicz arrived in the U.S., he decided his name was way too long and complex, and he shortened it to Christoph, my dad. So take it from me, drops in a bucket, that is how you fill buckets. And we can find a purpose. We can bring about change. So I want to leave you with that thought, and now we'll make it a broader conversation. Thank you all very much.
1: We are now going to pivot, and we're going to include you in the public conversation, and I'm allowed to have a couple of minutes to give a reflection to Nicholas. And I want to bring up the bravery of you as a journalist, Daniel Pearl, and you wrote about Jamal Khashoggi, who was murdered in Turkey. Not giving an editorial, but the Crown Prince, Mohammed bin Salman, is allowed to just continue and be blessed. And that is really disconcerting. And then I want to bring up Charlie Kirk. And then I have my son who's in college, who has a friend in college at UCSD, and they are in, you know, they're texting. My son's friend posted on Instagram something demeaning, glad that Charlie Kirk is dead. And like a lot of TikTok and Instagram, it was like no empathy, no sadness, no tears. Now my son, who's a libertarian, thought that that was a bridge too far. So that friendship is now broken. They were friends since age 4, but because of Charlie Kirk, that was it. That was the straw that broke the camel's back. So I guess it's the first question of the evening. How do we repair this broken organism of America when childhood friends, they're struggling with the American dream. They don't believe that there is an economy for them in the future. They will not have a home. They won't buy a home. So there's a lot of demoralization. As you know, we're at an inflection point. What would you be saying to my son and my son's friend?
0: I'd be saying to your son's friend that, you should not be celebrating somebody's death, that you do need to have this empathy. But I'd also be saying to your son that, friendships are more important, that people say stupid things, and that friendships are more important than somebody saying a stupid thing, that that's not a reason to rupture a friendship. And I guess more broadly, I'd say to them that we're all being manipulated, I think, by social media algorithms to inflame our biases, to inflame our hatreds, to encounter content that is going to make us angry, because people can monetize that. And that we have to push back at that. And we have to push back at the selection biases that afflict all of us. And there's been abundant social science research that suggests that, none of us want the best information. What we most want, there's one good study that found that what we most want is information that makes the other side look really stupid. What we next want is information that makes our side look really smart. And what none of us want is, smart critiques of our own side. And, I wrestle with this all the time. My own solution, which I commend to everybody, is, let me put it this way. So every morning I go for a run, and it's painful and I sweat and so on, but I do it because it makes a better me. In the same way, every morning I read the Wall Street Journal opinion pages, and it makes me sweat and upset, but I do it because it makes a better me. And I think it's important to kind of push back, and especially, like, when I hear about families that don't get together at Thanksgiving because of politics, that just kind of breaks my heart. That I just think we're being manipulated into our, and there are things more important than these views, and you win people over by listening to them sometimes, and they're not going to listen to you unless you listen to them first.
2: I'm going to pick up on that. I thought I was going to start with kind of a nice, hopeful softball question, but, let's get right into it. After all the pronouncements, and it's sad that we actually have to say that violence is not a good thing in a political debate, after we get over that violence is not the answer, I just don't understand how we actually address some of the things that are actually antithetical to progress. Things that Charlie Kirk was talking about, pro-gun nationalism, the great replacement theory, and that white Christianity is a dominant paradigm in a world where that is just irrevocably changing, spreading racist and hateful rhetoric, naming people. These ideas just don't help the world, do they? So how do you address ideas that are violent in and of themselves without being violent?
0: So I guess I'd say two things. One, I think that just arguing that we've kind of failed at the point we're making these arguments, that when people have lived in this ecosystem, it's really hard to change minds. But I think of my friends and neighbors who subscribe to these views, and I think that is a function of us having failed to provide adequate education and to provide an ecosystem where they can be supported in jobs, and that when people

0: are insecure and afraid. They're more vulnerable to charlatans and racists and others. And so, you know, I think back in the 1960s and how it was that we managed, you know, barely to pass civil rights legislation. And I think in part it was because the economy had been growing for three decades in an inclusive way, and that white people were a little more willing, as a result of that inclusive economic growth, to make a space at the table. And now I think there are an awful lot of Americans who feel that that economic opportunity is constricted, and they're very unwilling to make a place at the table. And I think about this in the context of immigration a lot, and I, you know, it really puzzles me, because there are so many hateful things being said about immigrants. And we have mixed status families with so many kids who are U.S. citizens whose parents are now being deported or at risk of being deported in ways that just brutalize, it seems to me, all of our norms about how we should respect families. And yet, I think that one of the reasons why these ideas have become so widespread in my community and in others is that for years, you had an awful lot of Americans who were saying, look, we want tighter border control. And my world of liberals said, you know, we've got it. And the same thing was happening in Europe. And, you know, I think that Angela Merkel did a great thing for Germany's long-term economy by admitting Syrian refugees. But that is not what Germans wanted. And when year after year in America or in Europe, liberals, I mean, the voters are saying, look, we want tighter controls on immigration. And we're saying, you don't understand. Then you create a platform for ethno-nationalists who are xenophobes, and you reward them. And, you know, how we navigate, I mean, I think Biden in the end, June of 2024, if he had taken that same immigration policy two years earlier, I think it might have made a real difference. It was way too late. But, I mean, these are really difficult problems. I don't know quite how one navigates that, but I think we as liberals have failed in ways that have created legitimacy for our critics.
1: So I was really intrigued by what you said about your neighbors, your community in Oregon. What could have liberals done differently? What could Democrats have done differently to policy to not give the charlatan so much credibility?
0: Well, I mean, part of it is attitudes and culture. And I do think that there is a profound kind of condescension. Michael Sandel, the Harvard philosopher, he says that the last acceptable prejudice in America is the prejudice of the educated toward the less educated. And I think he kind of has a point. And again, I think that in liberal circles, there was this very, very widespread penchant for saying that Trump voters are all racist and bigots. And I think that is just a profound mistake. And I have, so many friends in my community who just feel looked down on. And, in our circle, we think that some of the linguistic experimentation that we've engaged in, sharing pronouns and changing terminology, that this is all being more inclusive. And we genuinely believe this, and it is more inclusive in many ways. It's inclusive for our circle, but it excludes people who don't live and inhabit the world of words. And they feel all of a sudden that they're walking on eggshells all over, that they don't quite know what's going on. They feel excluded by this. And I think that, you know, some of it is policies and providing people with more educational opportunities, et cetera. But I think a lot of it is also that there has been a real arrogance. And whenever I write, I make this point periodically in columns that people are, you know, way too quick to look down on working class Americans. And half my readers object and say, We don't look down on them. That's completely hogwash. And the other half say, well, of course we look down on them because we should look down on them. They are all racist bigots.
1: But I think you make a really good point. I mean, every time I see some cultural reference to uneducated Americans or bumpkins in the flyover states, and it's been going on forever, I just bristle. You go to the end of the movie Clueless, where, you know, Alicia Silverstone says, you think we got married? This isn't West Virginia. Or Kate McKinnon on Saturday Night Live doing, you know, Abducted by Aliens, which is all very funny. It's a good gag, but we know who they're poking fun of. I mean, we see that a lot.
0: Totally. And I mean, people are always, you know, defend. I mean, anything like that is felt 10 times as much by folks in that world.
2: Let me ask a question about legacy media. With the ABC settlement and CBS, and then George Clooney mounting on Broadway, Good Night and Good Luck, with the Edward R. Murrow revision, are we crippled now with where we are, or is there a way we can bounce back into a responsible place?
0: In terms of using the tools of journalism to try to provide accountability?
2: Yes.
0: So, in general, I think in President Trump's first term, I think a lot of American institutions did pretty well, whether the, you know, law, journalism, and so on. I think rather less well in the second term. And you've seen more universities kowtow. You've seen, you know, Paul Weiss. I hope Paul Weiss didn't co-sponsor this event, but, you know, you would not expect Paul Weiss to kowtow in that way. Universities are, I mean, Columbia. And then in our world of the news media, I think journalists themselves, they utterly feel a sense of mission. This is when accountability journalism has never been more important. And there's some amazing accountability journalism being done. The Times today had just a terrific piece about the UAE and the U.S. providing, the U.S. government providing benefits to the Emiratis, even as the Emiratis were providing financial benefits to the Trump family. It was just great accountability journalism. But while journalists, I think, have done a great job, companies that own news organizations have done an awful job. And that is because they have other financial interests that they are trying to protect. And that is true of Jeff Bezos. That is true of Patrick Soon-Shiong.
1: Is it true of the Times?
0: I'm sorry?
1: Is it true of the New York Times?
0: No. I mean, the New York Times now, we don't have other financial interests. We don't have other companies that are threatened. And so we can be locked up in litigation. We can be, you know, punished in various ways. But we don't own other things that can be crippled. So, and it may well be that actually the New York Times shareholders are better off confronting Trump. We will gain some, I don't know quite how that works, but we don't have all these other interests that are at risk. And those are really the folks who are caving, who don't have a journalistic mission. And so I worry about, you know, about CBS and ABC and the Washington Post and the LA Times. That said, there is still an awful lot of good journalism out there that is providing that kind of oversight and accountability. But, you know, we have this one pressure from Washington, from the Trump administration, and we have one that you alluded to earlier, Marco, which is just the business model is collapsing for a lot of this. 2.5 newspapers are going out of business every week in America. 2.5 newspapers every week. And especially in small towns, you know, when those papers go out of business, they are often really the only accountability mechanism that exists in that community. I think governance really weakens when that happens.
1: Let's stay on the journalism tip for just a bit. And kind of picking up on some thoughts you had at the end of your remarks, I've always appreciated your metaphor of journalism that too many reporters kind of look at the news as if it's an airport and focus on the planes that crash and not all the planes that land, which is like 99.999% of the time. I'm going to be contrarian. Why do we care, though, if the planes land? Why tell the good news story if it's always the bad news story that, you know, travels? And what is the unseen dividend?
0: So in an American context, I think it probably makes sense to cover the planes that crash, not the planes that land. But globally, for example, in opinion polls, 90% of Americans say that global poverty is either getting worse or staying the same. And in fact, you know, as I suggested, one of the great transformations of recent decades is an enormous decline in global poverty. When I graduated from college, 41% of the world's people lived in extreme poverty. Even adjusting for inflation, now it's less than 10%. And that's just enormous. And I think that's because we are always covering those planes that crash, all those things that are going wrong. And at some level, we also have to acknowledge that there are, you know, that the pattern is complex, that there are crises, but there are also areas of real progress. I think we can also do a better job with what in journalism is called solutions journalism, which doesn't just look at problems, but also looks at these imperfect steps that localities around the country have taken to address problems. And, you know, education is one of the issues that is really important to me. You know, Mississippi has actually managed over the last dozen years to get kids to read. Mississippi hasn't solved racism. It hasn't solved poverty. But it has solved the problem of getting third graders to read. And if Mississippi can do that, then no state has an excuse. And there, you know, there are some specific things that they have done that other states can learn from. And they're beginning to a little bit, but not enough.
1: So when we start to kind of recount stories in the news of everything that's broken, then a lot of the world starts to look at that and thinks, wow, everything is broken. This really stinks. If one focuses on the successes, we had Steven Pinker on the show a few years ago, and I just kind of like wondered to myself afterwards, does he read the news? I mean, he thinks like everything is great, you know, so much improvement, literacy, women's rights, da-da-da. And at the same time, it almost feels like, you know, we're focusing on all the great gift shops inside the airport, not the planes crashing. So today, Sudan, Gaza, Ukraine, no end in sight to any of these, genocide everywhere. We don't know what's happening to the Rohingya, except they're stuck in a, you know, refugee camp in Bangladesh and still getting killed back. I mean, there's so many things. When you look at the world, I mean, obviously to you, it's not good.
0: Yeah, every, you know, at the end of every year, I, for many years, I've done, traditionally done a column that says, you know, this, whatever, the last year was the best year in human history by various metrics. I don't think I'm going to be able to do that for 2025. There are, you know, these enormous problems, and the, you know, USAID collapse leads to higher mortality. The wars in Gaza, Ukraine, Sudan, and so on. But that said, in terms of, you know, it, about as good a metric as any is the risk that a child will die by the age of five, or the number of kids who were starving to death, things like that. And, you know, 2025 will probably be one of the top 5 years in human history by those metrics. So absolutely what is going on in these wars is appalling, and we should stand up and solve them, and kids are dying needlessly. But I'm afraid that if we just focus on everything that is going wrong, it becomes paralyzing and numbing, and we retreat. While a measure of hope, you know, a kind of a pragmatic hope that not that everything will work out fine, but that if we work at it, we can have better outcomes, I think that's empowering. And that can be a way to solve some of these conflicts, to actually get kids to read as well as they do in Mississippi? Who would ever thought you'd ever say something like that? You know, that this kind of a acknowledgement that there are a lot of planes taking off and that we can fix some of these problems. I think that is important to kind of empower ourselves.

0: ELs and get us to actually address these problems rather than just retreat and dig our head in the sand?
1: We have a lot of questions from the audience.
2: Can I ask one more, and then we'll go to the questions from the audience? So this is really important, partly because the UN General Assembly is meeting this week and next. The UN was supposed to be the body that was going to prevent another world war from happening. It seems, though, that the UN essentially has been unable to disconnect that idea from the very thing that maybe World War II actually fueled a little bit, and that was nationalism. So I'd love to hear from you how you think that we move ahead in the world as long as every country has self-interest as opposed to kind of communal interest or planetary interest.
0: I mean, Marco, I don't know what your take is, but I think in many ways the whole post-1945 order is beginning to unravel, and not unravel on its own. I think President Trump is unraveling it, and that is partly the UN agencies are being marginalized, and the U.S. is defunding them, pulling out of them. NATO.
2: That started before Trump, though. I mean, John Bolton said nobody would notice if the UN General Assembly disappeared.
0: Yeah. What was his line about if you could take out five floors of the UN building and nobody would notice?
2: Something like that.
0: But in fact, the UN was a huge player, and global institutions were a huge player in one of the great health successes in the period since Bolton wrote that, which was overcoming AIDS through the PEPFAR program, which was sponsored by a Republican president, George W. Bush, who was suspicious of multilateral institutions and yet used multilateral institutions to save 26 million lives so far. Maybe the best policy in my adult life. And so I mean, I think there's a real risk of unraveling right now, but I don't think that the end is necessarily written. And I mean, one of the things I worry most about is NATO being destroyed. And President Trump's refusal to confront Russia over what it has done to Ukraine, and now it's testing Poland and Romania, NATO countries, I think is a huge international mistake. I think it increases the risk of a war with China, which is maybe the worst geopolitical threat over the next 10 or 15 years. I don't think it's likely, but I think the risk of it increases when we don't confront Russia. So I think there are enormous problems with that post-World War II order being undermined. But I don't, there's, it's not over. And you see European countries now actually doing more to stand up for Ukraine. I'm hoping that this can be salvaged. I think a lot will depend, frankly, on what happens in the midterms next time around, who wins the Senate. And I hope that Democrats will not just, wave their fist at President Trump, but will actually work to get people like Sherrod Brown elected. And part of that is going to involve, in the part of West Coast Democrats, we have to do a better job fixing our blue places. Our blue places help elect Republicans in places like Ohio. And that's going to be hard work. But, San Francisco, L.A., Portland, Seattle, and I guess San Diego, they have become advertisements for Democratic failure. We've got to do a better job fixing our blue places while also holding Washington accountable.
2: Go to the questions from the audience.
1: It's Alan. Time to empower the audience. Some people out there think that the best question gets a free Tesla with an extension cord. That's a rumor. It's not true. So one question, how will the New York Times lawsuit work out against AI?
0: I don't know. I don't know what the outcome will be, but we talked about the challenges that journalism faces, from the pressure from the Trump administration to the business model collapsing. And AI is the other enormous threat to news organizations because, people aren't going to be doing Google searches that drive traffic to news organizations. So they'll be asking ChatGPT, which, you know, pillages our reporting, to then tell people what the answer is. And that's my jaundiced view of it. I think the business model of good journalism is going to depend a good deal on figuring out ways of having AI pay for the news coverage that it pillages.
2: This question: what do you think are the greatest points of consensus among most Americans today, and how can we most effectively build upon this?
0: I think that social media tries to drive us apart, inflames us, and so on. But I do think that there is a good wells, and the loudest voices, the most extreme voices get covered. But I do think that there really is a large commonality of people who are fairly reasonable in the country, who do actually want to solve, you know, real problems. And I think that one of the things that I would fault my world of journalism for is that, again, we focus on all the areas where there are disputes, and that's understandable because that's what journalism does. But there are a lot of things that we all kind of agree. I was talking today with Austin Buettner, who used to run LA Schools and now runs a group called Vision to Learn. And, you know, so much of education is ferociously divided. We can't even, left and right, even disagree about how kids should learn to read, what's in the library, and so on. But meanwhile, almost a quarter of kids need glasses. And our kids, if they need glasses, will get glasses. In low-income schools, most won't. And, you know, a kid is not going to thrive if they can't see the board. And this is a simple, inexpensive problem that has been much tested, has really positive outcomes, but it's not addressed because there's no real dispute. Everybody agrees that kids should have glasses, and so we don't address it. In reproductive health, we are all over the abortion issue. Obviously, I believe in abortion rights, but that is what is covered in reproductive health. Meanwhile, a woman dies every 2 hours of cervical cancer in this country. Something, no woman should die of cervical cancer in 2025. We can prevent all those deaths. And yet, because it's not an issue for debate, it's not on the agenda and is missed. And I do think a lot of Americans are sensible enough that there is some opportunity for consensus about addressing some of these real world problems. That was my theory in my 10-minute political career. That was not a successful political strategy, it turned out.
1: This one might win the Tesla. What do you think of mandatory universal service in this country, i.e. work for state, federal government, or military, and then the government will pay for your college or vocational school?
0: Some people like that idea. I don't like the mandatory part, but I very much like the idea of that as an option. My concern about making it mandatory is just that then it becomes politically impossible to adopt. But in my community, the one institution that really offered upward mobility for working class kids was the U.S. military. And if those kids who joined the military, they actually did have a path out to a better life. If you look at Navajo Nation, every institution has failed Native Americans, every institution except the U.S. military. And so much of the Navajo leadership is actually from veterans. Yet most kids today who would benefit from a military career aren't eligible for it because they don't have a high school degree, because they have a criminal record, because they can't pass a drug test,

0: or can't pass the cognitive or physical test. And so we have to figure out other ways of getting people out of their environment, see the world in some path to service, to learn discipline, to be around other people. And I think that would be a great investment. And pairing that with some kind of return to educational opportunities or trade schools, which are, again, enormously important, I think that would be a great step forward. Maryland is doing something a little bit like that.
1: Nicholas, please address the shift from trusted traditional media to podcasts, etc., many of which are promoting untruths but are widely received.
0: I think it's kind of a further devolution from having a shared source of news. Originally the business model for journalism in America was based on wire services that wanted to be subscribed by both Democratic and Republican newspapers, so they tried to write down the middle, so that and that's kind of shaped the mores of American journalism to be reasonably neutral in a way that was different from European journalism and colonial journalism. And now I think we've again, created a world in which news organizations and podcasts realize that they can target people based on and tell people what they want. And, I think a lot of us would kind of enjoy having smart people confirm all of our prejudices and tell us how awful the other guys are. And so I think there's going to be a market for that. I think it's kind of not the best thing for a civil society.
1: But the cat's out of the bag now.
0: I think it probably is. I do think, periodically we've managed to pull ourselves back from incredible division in our history. And, not just the colonial period or Civil War or Reconstruction or the 1960s, but there have been periods when we've managed to come back. And I used to think I studied in England in the early 1980s, and Britain was so divided by geography. All the North was Labour, all the South was Conservative. Conservatives read the Telegraph, liberals read the Guardian. People didn't know each other. The accent, they couldn't even talk to each other if you were a Manchester Liberal versus the South. And yet Britain did manage to overcome that. I would like to think that there are paths forward for this country that can be healing as well.
1: Are you hopeful right now?
0: I'm deeply tested, but I'm hopeful in the sense. So I'm not hopeful in the sense that I'm confident things will work out. But I am hopeful in the sense that I think that if we work at it, there is a path forward that, I think democracy is, faces real strains. But I think that I think Democrats will win the House next time around. I think they just maybe have a shot at the Senate. And I think that would be a real check on autocratic inclinations on the part of the White House and would put us on a much better path. And climate change, has really been, I think, a kind of existential risk for not just this country, but the world. And in many ways, that is a lot more promising than it was 10 years ago. The economics of solar are so much better now. They just outperform fossil fuels. Nuclear, who knows, may likewise be an option down the road. But what is happening in solar, in battery technology, if you squint just a little bit, you can kind of see a path out of our whole climate conundrum. And that is totally different than what it was 10 years ago.
2: If you could suggest one thing that each person in this room could do to positively change our current state of polarization, what would that be?
0: Well, go to Thanksgiving dinners with family members you disagree with.

0: I mean, I'm kidding, but I do think it's important to get together with people who are outside your circle. I think one can have civil conversations and don't, you know, turn up your nose at people who disagree. Listen, because again, you know, you can't convince somebody if you don't first listen to them. I have, I'm surrounded in Yamhill by people who have a completely different worldview from me. And I'm a deep believer in gun safety measures. I think it's just terrific that we lose 40-some thousand people a year or two to gun deaths. And there are policies we can really use to address that. And so I have conversations with friends about, you know, even people who pretty much have Second Amendment tattooed on their forehead. And you can have a conversation. You can have a civil conversation about that. And it's, I use a technique that social scientists call complexifying an issue. And that is, you don't talk about the issue at 30,000 feet, or you don't talk about Second Amendment versus, you know, gun control and banning guns. You talk about a difficult, marginal issue in the weeds. And so I'll ask my friends, I'll say, okay, we all believe that if you have a felony conviction, you should not be able to buy a firearm. What about somebody who has a violent misdemeanor conviction in the last 3 years? A stalking conviction. What about that? Or right now in Wyoming, you have to be 21 to buy a handgun in a private purchase. In Oregon, it's only 18. Shouldn't we have the same age limit as a good red state like Wyoming? And people may disagree, but they're willing to have that conversation. And then they, you know, they harass me with, you know, well, you know, the assault weapons ban, you know, that produced 40 million AR-15s in America. And, you know, I mean, but if you complexify these issues and talk at the margins, you can have a civil conversation with people you disagree with. And remember that humans are complex, and just because somebody is completely wrong doesn't make them an evil person.
1: One of the headlines in today's New York Times was White House plans broad crackdown on liberal groups, with J.D. Vance announcing this on Charlie Kirk's podcast. This is a very scary moment. How do we as average citizens respond to this?
0: It is a scary moment, and you know that they mentioned, Soros's efforts and the Ford Foundation. It's, you know, ridiculous to think that, and The Nation magazine. I mean, this is completely a pretext to go after some of these institutions that have been a thorn in the side of President Trump. I don't think that he will succeed. I think that he will make a go of it, and I hope that we will stand against that. I hope we will stand with educational institutions, law firms, civil society institutions that are standing up for these rights. And I think at the end of the day, I mean, the Supreme, if we'd had this conversation 6 months ago, I would have said, oh, you know, the courts will stand up for these rights. And federal district courts have done a pretty good job, don't you think? The Supreme Court, not so much. But I hope that the Supreme Court will come through on issues like that. Certainly the district courts have done a good job.
2: This is a good one. Should Bill Maher have had dinner with Donald Trump and normalized Donald Trump? And was Larry David right in making fun of Bill Maher?
0: Oh, look, I mean, I have dinner with warlords. I have dinner with people committing genocide. I deeply believe in engaging people with whom I disagree. If President Trump invited me to dinner, I would absolutely go. I'd want to bring a taster along.
1: That's China talking, huh?
0: Yeah. But I. You know, I do think I have confidence in my views, in liberal views, that we can hold our own and win.

0: the battle of ideas. And I don't think there's a problem of legitimizing somebody who is already the president of the United States. And so I believe in engaging, in being polite, but also in being very clear and blunt about what you think, about what you think is wrong and incorrect, and holding on to that moral compass. But you can hold on to a moral compass and still, I think, have dinner with President Trump. You just want to bring your taster.
1: So you're saying Larry David was wrong?
0: So he was criticizing Bill Maher for having dinner with Trump?
1: Yeah, he has that piece in the New York Times.
0: Okay. Yeah, I think he was wrong.
2: We just have a couple of minutes left, so I'm going to ask the last question because I want to end on a note of hope. hard.
0: I'll try.
2: Tell us a story about one of your recent university essay winners who went with you on assignment. Who was it? Where'd you go? What were they interested in? What did they write about?
0: At the beginning of this year, we went to Madagascar to look at what was happening with malnutrition and reproductive health in rural Africa. And at one level, it's sort of heartbreaking. And the U.S. is defunding the UN Population Fund, which is the world's biggest source of condoms around the world. It costs 2.7 cents each. And, you know, without them, we get more HIV, we get more STDs, we certainly get more pregnancies. As a result, we get more maternal deaths. And malnutrition, you know, 20% of kids worldwide are stunted from malnutrition in an age when we have so many resources. But my winner, Trisha Mukherjee, was also looking at ways we can address these kinds of problems, solutions, again. And these centers are a little boring, but they make this incredible difference. And for example, there's a kind of prenatal vitamin that MMS, which include iron and folic acid, but also various other micronutrients, cost $2.17 for the course of a pregnancy and dramatically reduces neonatal mortality, reduces maternal mortality for $2.17. You know, this is something we can afford. There is this sort of incredible product, may have heard of, called Plumpy Nut, that it's a peanut paste inspired actually by peanut butter, and with fortified, comes in these little sachets. Two of them cost $1, and they bring kids back from severe acute malnutrition like nothing you can imagine. These kids are desperate, and you give it to them, and it brings them back to life. And so Trisha, my winner, was writing about that. And also, you know, we looked at AIDS, and I've got to say that one of the things that has most inspired me, as I was talking to somebody about this earlier, was somebody who covered AIDS a lot in the early 2000s. I went some years ago with my winner, we went to Lesotho and Malawi, and we interviewed coffin makers. And the coffin makers were kind of grumbling that people aren't dying anymore. You Americans with PEPFAR, you've destroyed our business model for coffins. And, you know, they were kind of joking, and they were happy that people weren't dying anymore. But this was because of something that we as taxpayers had done. We had licked a disease. We've saved, you know, 26 million lives from this disease. We've almost ended mother-to-child transmission in childbirth through HIV. I used to go around in Southern Africa, and you'd see these homes of just these, they're called child-headed households, just kids. You know, the oldest kid is 13, so he or she is looking after a bunch of younger siblings and kids from other households whose parents and grandparents died as well. And those child-headed households are basically gone because

because of PEPFAR, because of what we as American citizens did, because we were willing to tackle HIV/AIDS in distant corners of the world. So when we confront moral challenges, we are capable of extraordinary things.

0: retroviral also will keep them alive. I would like to think that we, in our greater wisdom, can find our path again and revive PEPFAR and the President's Malaria Initiative and some of these other niches. And, you know, we can't save every child in the world, but just because we can't save every child does not mean that we should save none. We can make a real difference. We have, and I think we will again.
1: Nicholas Kristof, thank you so much. It was enough.
2: Alan, thank you.
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0: there are two commercially available medications that are out there that really are rivaling standard hormone therapy in terms of managing these symptoms. These are the initial dosing studies. I'm going to just jump to say the longer term data that you can see that the drug beats placebo in every way. But to remember, the placebo effect is also quite strong.
1: Cancer cells themselves have difficulty repairing DNA damage. So I often describe cancer cells as being kind of dumb. They have been sort of messed up to the point where they're really just trying to proliferate, try to grow, multiply, and so they don't quite have their act together when it comes to like DNA repair. And so we take advantage of that biologically with radiation.
2: I'm an expert in manipulating hematopoietic stem cells and leukemia stem cells in a xenograft model. And I really care about what distinguishes them across our lifetime and whether that heterogeneity that's inherent in our hematopoietic stem cell pool could underlie many of the age-related disorders that we are affected by.

0: It is so wonderful to be here. Welcome to all of you. Don't get jealous, but exactly 40 years ago on June 18th at 7:33 a.m., I was there anchoring the liftoff of the space shuttle.
1: I am jealous.
0: I sat there and watched and said nothing while two giant rockets crackled to life. Then the smoke from the enormous fuel tank billowed out. Slowly, the gleaming white space plane broke free from Earth's gravity and headed into that cloudless blue sky over Florida. The engineering miracle of spaceflight is always worth celebrating, but of course it all took a backseat that day to the social revolution that was personified by the 32-year-old California girl strapped in the backseat. Sally Ride, a physicist from California, was of course the first American woman in space, not the first woman, the first American woman. Piercing the celestial glass ceiling and ushering a new era of equality for NASA and a future opportunity for little girls all over the world. After 25 years of white male fighter pilots doing their Buck Rogers thing, Sally proved that you don't need the right plumbing to have the right stuff. It was and is a first worth remembering. It is exactly what we honor here today. And in the 40 years since Sally flew, women have made enormous similar leaps all around the world, all around the country, on the road to equality. I cannot think of a better panel to discuss where we are today on this venture than the women that we have with us today. Let me introduce them so we can get right into the conversation. Lori Leshin is director of NASA's Jet Propulsion Lab in Pasadena. She is the first woman to hold that position. A distinguished geochemist and space scientist, her list of female firsts also rockets through the world of science and space. She was the president, first female president, of Worcester Polytechnic Institute back on the other coast. She was at NASA's Goddard Space Flight Center. She advised two U.S. presidents on space policy, and she was a friend of Sally Ride's. Please welcome Lori Leshin.
2: Thank you.
0: Natalia Molina is a distinguished professor of the Department of American Studies and Ethnicity at USC. And yes, she used to be here. Many of you know her from her days at UCSD. Natalia's work focuses on the intersections of race, gender, culture, and citizenship. A celebrated author and explorer of the interconnectedness of racial and ethnic communities, she is also a 2020 MacArthur Genius Fellow. Please welcome Natalia. You last saw Aaron Jackson at the 2022 Winter Olympics Games at Beijing, China, when she won a gold medal in ice skating.
2: Speed skating.
0: In speed skating. Aaron is the first Black woman to win an individual gold medal at the Winter Olympic Games, and ice skating was not even her first choice. Where do we get to that story? She is a world champ, an international leader, and she is a scientist. Please welcome Aaron Jackson. It's so nice to be here with all of you and with all of you. The question we're trying to deal with here, as women have moved up the ladder in all places around the world, in politics, in various places, we're there, but we're sort of short of achieving complete parity in a lot of areas. There's a potential economic crisis we've got in this country, and women, especially older women and women of color, are the first to feel the effects. We've seen an erosion of our rights that were long taken for granted in issues of health, in issues of education, personal freedom. The question is, are we moving forward or are we slipping back? How do we grasp the

0: reins of these very troubled times and figure out how to get us moving forward and the world at the same time. So, Lori, I'm going to start with you on this very small topic and ask just in general, break it down. What are we facing right now? Give me a quick assessment of where women are.
1: Well, so you started with the easy question. Thank you. Well, first of all, it's wonderful to be here with you and to be here on this beautiful campus. Thank you all to all of you so much for coming out for what is undoubtedly going to be an exciting conversation. When I was a six-year-old girl, my mom used to bring me to National Organization for Women meetings, and they were organizing in Texas to try and get the ERA passed. And so,
0: as I recall, we still haven't passed that.
1: Yeah, it seems like even recently had a little setback there. But at the time, I was six, and I remember her taking me to some rallies, but also just some organizing meetings and very impassioned women sort of standing on their chairs and making lots of noise and me not understanding at all what they were doing. But now I know that they were back there trying to break barriers. They were doing that so that I could do this, right? And so that we women could rise. They were creating space for us. And when you say, how are we going to do this? Well, it has to be together. And I think that's the key. No one of us is breaking glass ceilings or enhancing freedoms. We have to band together. And it is our collective collaboration and power, the power of our voices. It can't be shut down if we do it together. And I think we need to, because there is clearly some movement in the wrong direction right now.
0: You're agreeing that we're not there.
1: 100% we are not there.
0: Natalia, are we there?
2: Are we there yet? So on the car ride over here, the very nice gentleman who brought us over asked what we were doing getting together. And I said, it was a women in leadership panel. And he said, you know, I hadn't heard anybody talk about that in a while. I thought maybe it was fixed. And, you know, he has a good point, right? Because there's, for many people, like the house is on fire and yet nobody's saying anything. We saw a crisis during COVID as people were working from home and women suffered in terms of, you know, losing all the childcare. And then instead of doing a double day, really doing like a 24-hour day, 7 days a week when it came to childcare. And there wasn't an uproar. And so there, we had this way in which during a pandemic, you can use a crisis as an opportunity. And in the end, you know, everybody kept saying, everything's going to change because of the pandemic. And everything kind of went back to the same, right? We didn't, you know, revolutionize how we did childcare. We didn't revolutionize a lot of things. And I think sometimes, you know, we all want to feel good. So we get those feel-good stories. I just got one of those feel-good stories. We had, I was on the committee, PhD committee for 5 Latinas at USC. 5 got their PhDs that I work with, and we did this story on it, and it was wonderful. And I was explaining the significance, both personal and in terms of the numbers. When I got my PhD in U.S. history, I was the 22nd Chicana, Mexican-American woman, to get a PhD in U.S. history. 22nd. Like,
1: ever.
2: We knew each other. Ever. Like, we would go to lunch when we were at conferences, like, 22, number 6, you're over here, number 7, we actually all knew each other. So to graduate 5 across fields, social sciences and humanities, in 1 year was amazing. But when you scratch the surface of their stories, that's where that kind of discrimination or, you know, not parity is happening. The way that when one of them was pregnant as a graduate student, we didn't really have policies to deal with that. The way that one of them, you know, during COVID, many of them went back home to live with their families. And even though they were adults, they were kind of the caretakers in their family when somebody had COVID. So there's those things in terms of the numbers and the accomplishments. But then when you dig deeper, that's where you start to see, wait a minute, you know, childcare is not just a woman's issue. Family care is not just a daughter's issue. And until we stop seeing these gendered issues as that and start seeing them as our collective responsibility, then it's going to be hard to change things.
0: I want to match your 22 story with the fact that when I covered, when I was at ABC News and covered political conventions, we would frequently have a breakfast with whatever the number of us was. It was somewhere between 5 and 8. It was myself, it was Ellen Goodman from the Boston Globe, Leslie Stahl at CBS, and we would get together and have breakfast. And in the beginning, we were in a kind of corner of whatever restaurant in whatever hotel in whatever city we were in. And by about the second or third presidential election year when we were doing this, all the guys were moving closer to our table. They wanted to hear what we were saying, which was suddenly more interesting than what they were saying. So I get that, the 22. Wow. So there's also a generational issue here, because Aaron, you and I were talking earlier and you said growing up, having been born, oh, I hate to say this, after Sally Flew, oh dear, growing up, you took it for granted that women could be astronauts and that women could do a lot of things. When did it hit you that maybe it wasn't always going to be easy for women?
3: Actually, very recently, because, you know, as you mentioned, I was very fortunate to grow up in a world where, you know, I saw a lot of women out there and doing things. So it's kind of recently when I realized that, you know, maybe things aren't as, you know, fairy tale-y as I might have imagined. But I think events like these, where we can get out and kind of hear what other people are experiencing and you know, just kind of getting the word out, I think these types of events are really important, especially for me, like just trying to learn from other women in leadership and, you know, trying to help wherever I can.
0: What do you think, or do you have an opinion on whether there is more progress to be made as women or as a woman of color? Where is there greater, Shirley Chisholm used to say, the woman, American woman, New Yorker, who of course was a congresswoman from Brooklyn, used to say she felt more discrimination as a woman than as a black. And I'm wondering if that comes down either way or if it's all just one big mess for you.
3: Oh. Well, I think it all kind of works hand in hand. Like anyone who might feel underrepresented, it's important to kind of work together because, you know, we're all striving for the same thing. So I think, you know, being a woman and a person of color, I mean, they're both two different ways to kind of get to the same thing, right? Because we all want the same thing. We all want to be represented. And, you know, there's a lot of diversity in the world. So I think it's really important to have everyone kind of have their voice heard in the world. And I think, yeah, the way to do it is together.
0: Let's talk about why women. What do we bring that a man, anybody else couldn't bring? What is special about, what are our qualities? Natalia?
2: I think that when we talk about women, we're talking about the shared values that we have. You know, some of them which we've been taught to have, you know, you're caretakers, you're looking out for people. And so when you're developing in those ways, you think more about equity. And when you're juggling different roles, you also think about there's got to be a different way to do this. You know, it's not necessarily that the system is broken. It's that the system was never designed for women who are, you know, also caretaking children or family members or are always the ones to be thinking of what we need to do. You know, what else is going on? My dear husband accompanied me to this on this weekend, and he's going golfing tomorrow with two friends. And he said, one of them can't come anymore. And I said, why not? He goes, he just found out that his kids are off of school tomorrow. And I said, come on, it's May. How long has he had that school calendar? Any woman gets that school calendar, the first thing you do is you write down every day, right? Because you make sure that you are available for it. And so there's that way of thinking outside the box. And I'll give you a small example. I recently had the honor and privilege of serving as the interim research director at the Huntington Library, Museum and Gardens in San Marino. Gorgeous place. We have, you know, 300 scholars come through every year, and we have a long-term fellowship program. And some of them are distinguished fellowships that you just you know, you hand them out to people with this record, and some people can't take them. And one of the main reason is family responsibilities. So we came up with a system that said, well, what if you can't come during the school year, but what if we give you a 3-month fellowship?

0: scholarship that you can use at times that you have a semester or a winter break or summer break, and then you can break it up. You could still do the research, which would be great for you. You could then learn our collections and shed light on what we have.
1: But it's on your schedule.
0: But it's on your schedule. What difference does it make? Nobody had thought about that, right? It's this way that if we just say, like, we're not saying we want more. That's not what equity is. Equity is saying it might look different to you than it does to me because we have different life circumstances.
1: I have to laugh that I recently saw one of those stories about a man. We really don't hate men here. It's going to come out a few times that they're a little funny stories, though. But there was one of those stories about a guy who had two families or maybe three families, one of those horrible stories. And somebody tweeted, and I just loved it. Couldn't have been a woman. Mothers could never have a secret second family, which struck me as being exactly the point. Lori, what about in science, in space, in your world?
2: I mean, I want to just pull on a thread that you started, which is what would it mean for women to lead more? I mean, I think what we bring is we bring that a different lens, and that lens is of someone who is working within and succeeding within a system that we did not build, right? Not only was it not built for us, it wasn't built by us, right? And so we automatically come in with that bit of an outsider view, which is a lot of innovation happens with people who are not the insiders, right? And so I see it as a real opportunity if you can find yourself in the right place with the position to bring that outsider view and really drive change that is systemic change, not around the edges, but that we actually step back and look at the systems we operate within and how do we rewire them. That is a great example. When I arrived at JPL, which of course is a phenomenal world-class technological organization exploring the frontiers of space and the solar system, understanding the Earth and how it's changing with climate, and it's just incredible. And you can imagine there's a bunch of really smart people working there, and they're fabulous. And we didn't have paid parental leave.
0: Oh.
2: We right. I mean, I was like, it's California, and it's 2022. It was last year when I got there. I've only been there a year. How do we not have paid parental leave? We say our values are inclusion. We have, values, and we have big diversity, equity, and inclusion and accessibility initiatives, and we don't have paid parental leave. And I said, well, here is a place where our stated values do not match our actions. And that's another good way, I think, to drive change when you come in with that different lens. And so we are actually all work for Caltech, where JPL is operated by Caltech. And I came to the president of Caltech and said, we don't have paid parental leave. And he said, yes, we do. Of course we do. And I said, no, the faculty at Caltech have paid parental leave. Your staff and all of my staff at JPL do not have paid parental leave. Oh my gosh, she said. So we fixed it. And now we have 8 weeks of paid parental leave, which is, yes, thank you.
1: Bravo.
2: But you just can't. But somehow it just took coming in with a different lens. And it wasn't that women at JPL had not been raising this, they had, but I just sort of like the organization wasn't ready to hear it.
1: You really answered what was going to be my next question, which is what do little girls and little boys miss by not having women as leaders? And in this case,
2: Right,
1: a
2: because
1: right.
2: this applies to both parents, right? It helps all the families, not just women. Yeah.
0: And if I could pull on
2: Yeah.
0: that thread back. When I was at UCSD and I had the pleasure of working in the Vice Chancellor's Office for Equity, Diversity, and Inclusion, one of the studies that we saw was that even when there is paid leave,
2: Yeah.
0: sometimes women
2: Don't take
0: hesitate
2: it
0: to take
2: because
0: advantage of
2: they,
0: it or
2: yeah.
0: all of it because they don't want to be singled out.
2: Right.
0: So it's both the structural change and the cultural
2: Right.
0: change that needs to happen.
2: That's right.
1: Getting there is not always easy. It's never easy. Erin, what did it take for you? How did you have to organize your life to make the changes to get where you wanted to be? And you did a switch in your sport at one point, which made a huge difference. Tell us about that.
3: Yeah, for me, it came down to admitting that I don't know it all, and that I guess maybe sometimes I don't know a lot, and just being able to connect with people who do know more than I do, and always being willing to learn from those people. And I was really fortunate to have, you know, amazing women as role models coming up, amazing mentors in the sport and outside of the sport. And yeah, just kind of
1: these now, were these people you had to seek out, or were they, did the Olympic Committee find them for you? How did you find mentors who really helped?
3: Right. Yeah. They didn't really come from the Olympic Committee. They're, you know, people I knew. There was a woman who I grew up skating with, and we skated for the same team in a small town in Florida. And yeah, she was just, you know, an amazing an amazing mentor, an amazing example of who I wanted to be as an athlete and as a person. And it just so happened that, you know, she went on to switch over to ice skating, because back in Florida, you know, there's no ice. So I was a I was a roller skater back then. But yeah, this colleague, this friend and teammate, she made the switch over to ice skating and went to the Olympics. And I was like, ooh, maybe someday I could try that as well. And, you know, just kind of followed her out there several years later. And yeah, I mean, maybe it's a story for another time, but I kind of owe my Olympic appearance
1: to a woman who suggested you do that. Now, this seems like a very good time. Have all of you seen an Olympic gold medal ever? I want to point out it's heavy. It's very heavy. But thanks to a woman, right?
3: Right.
1: If she hadn't suggested you switch over.
3: Right. Well, that's what I was saying. Maybe it's a bit too long of a story, but at the Olympic trials, I actually did not make the Olympic team in 2022. I made a mistake in my race and nearly fell, and that kind of cost me my Olympic spot, because I do the 500 meter distance and it's the shortest one we have. So yeah, when you're in a race that short, you just can't afford to make any mistakes. And unfortunately, I made a mistake. And this woman who I grew up with and looked up to from a young age, she had won the race that, you know, I was the favorite to win. And she said, you know, Erin, you've worked really hard. At the time I was ranked number one in the world. So I just needed to be number one in the United States to make the Olympic team. She's like, Erin, you've worked really hard. You've positioned yourself as number one in the world. And this one mistake shouldn't take away from your dreams of winning an Olympic gold medal. Like, you are best shot on Team USA. And what she did is she declined her spot in that race so that I could compete at the Olympics.
2: Wow.
1: That would be sisterhood is powerful, I think. Erin, I was about to say, what did your parents tell you about what you might accomplish? Your mother, you lost her at an early age, right?
3: Right. I was a senior in high school.
1: Okay. What about your dad? What did your folks, though, growing up, and what did your dad start telling you about what you could do as a woman, as a Black woman?
3: Right. So my parents didn't go to college or anything like that. They didn't have a secondary education, but they always really focused on those things for me. So when I was a kid, you know, they kind of tricked me into thinking that books were cool toys and things like that. I was the kid who carried around a dictionary, because my dad would always say, look it up whenever I had a question. So I was like, well, I have this dictionary, so I can look it up. So yeah, I was a really big nerd as a kid, thanks to my parents, who always saw, you know, the value of education. And as long as I focused on school, they were happy to kind of support me in anything else I wanted to do. And for me, that was skating. And yeah, I mean, they were super supportive in anything. And they basically told me that I could be and do anything I wanted to do. And I really appreciate that.
1: You're nodding. Both of you are nodding.
0: I have a follow-up, which is, you know, I remember when my son was in about the fourth grade and I would go on field trips with them, that it was around as early as the fourth grade that the teacher or the person leading the tour would ask them a question. And the kids, even if they didn't know, it was the boys that right away raised their hands. And they were okay being wrong, and they were okay kind of thinking it through. And the girls would make sure they were right. And so in my classes, even at the university level, I'll often say, you know, I'll write down the questions or talk them and say, you know, talk to your neighbor. And then women always raise their hands and they're very prepared. So what struck me about your story was you said, you know, I made a mistake, and so that just couldn't happen. And for what you do, you have to be comfortable, one, being on such a big stage, and two, making mistakes and coming back, picking yourself up. Like, that is not the way little girls are usually trained to do it. Like, how do you overcome that? That is huge.
3: Right. I think I was just really fortunate to have an amazing coach. So my coach from back in Florida, she's a woman, and she raised three kids in Florida who went on to become Olympic medalists in speed skating on ice. So, I mean, like our little town

0: town in Florida has 3 Olympic medalists, which is more than some countries. And it all comes down to having this amazing coach, and she just instilled in us all these amazing values. So my philosophy when it comes to my sport and life in general is that failure is not this big negative thing, right? When I approach a race, I come in calm and confident because I know that if I have prepared the way I should, then if I do well, that's amazing. That's great. A job well done. And if I don't, then there's always something to learn from it. So I don't see it as like, oh, I don't beat myself up about a big failure. It's more like there's something to be learned from this. I try to think about, oh, like, oh, this I could have done better. This I need to keep the same. And I don't know. It's always a learning experience. So I don't see a failure as something to run away from. It's
1: what a magnificent outlook on life. That's just spectacular. Lori, Erin made the point that her mom stressed the academic part of her growing upness. What about you? You had science. You had two science parents, basically.
2: I come from a family of physicians. My father, grandfather, uncle, all physicians. And you know, like 2 days before I was going off to Caltech to do my PhD in geology, my dad was still like, MD, PhD, it's not too late. You could still become it. Like, no, dad, I'm going to go do space stuff. Anyway, but he likes it now. He's all good now. he's very proud, actually. And we'll probably watch this. So hi, dad. Love you. My mom was a school teacher, as women often were of her generation. She started as a school teacher in inner city Chicago and stepped back from that when we were born, and then went back to school and got a master's in counseling and was an academic administrator and a counselor later in her career. But she was a big time feminist in the most fabulous way. Like, she just was a great woman who really found her voice kind of later in her life. When my parents actually got divorced when I was 9, she had 3 kids under the age of 9, had never balanced a checkbook. For you young people, balancing checkbooks is something we used to do. I gotta change that story.
1: What a check is.
2: I know, right? Oh my gosh, I'm old. Okay. Anyway, she had not ever lived on her own. She had, I mean, and she grew into this absolutely incredible, incredible person. And she always both my parents are amazing, and they both were very focused on education, but also on making sure I knew. She always made sure I knew that I could be whatever I wanted to be, which is the line that parents often say. But she used to say it, I think, really from a place of, again, trying to make sure I knew that space was going to be open for me. And she really meant it. And I knew that always growing up. So I'm fortunate to have parents who were very supportive.
1: How important is it to each of you to have more women in elected political or appointed political positions? How much difference does it make, do you think, when we can look out and see women as political leaders, and are there enough of them right now?
3: I'll start. I'll start because I have a specific example in mind. In Los Angeles, we just lost our board of supervisor, Gloria Molina. And I had volunteered on her campaign when I was a high school student. You know, it was really important for me to see a Latina in political office.
1: Why?
3: And it's still the case now, whether it's a woman or a man, but someone who really represents their community. So somebody who understands the values. So again, it comes back to values. It might be in terms of women, in terms of knowing that they might look at things differently. But it might be somebody who's first gen, LGBTQ, somebody who I know has had a different experience. The early 20th century sociologist, Black sociologist W.E.B. Du Bois, he had this concept of double consciousness, this idea that he saw himself through the lens of how the world saw him. So he was always kind of thinking about how he was, but also how the world was perceiving him. And so he needed to be very deliberate in his actions. And while there's not an equivalent of that for women or LGBTQ communities or different people of color, I think we experience a lot of that, right? Like, even as I'm glad you know, obviously got the parental leave, but there must have been still something in like coming in. Yeah. This is my first, one of my first issues, right? You kind of know, if I ask for this, what are they going to think? I'm going to push past that.
2: Sure.
3: But you think those kinds of things. And so Gloria Molina,

0: Nina was one of those first, and created equity in all kinds of ways. But one of the pieces that was her obituary that I just thought was so wonderful focused on her female friendships. And you could just imagine, I'm even getting chills as I say it, you could just imagine what it was like for these women fighting for these just causes. And one of the women they interviewed was Antonia Hernandez, who had been the head of MALDEF, the Mexican American Legal Defense and Educational Fund. She now runs a foundation in California, in Los Angeles. And those two women came onto the political scene in LA by fighting for women's reproductive rights. Gloria was running a nonprofit. Antonia was working for MALDEF. It was one of her first cases as an attorney. And they took on one of the biggest cases, which was fighting against the forced sterilization of Latinas in LA County Hospital. And, you know, this was one that they just, and there's this picture of them where there's like, there's just no apology. It's their presence. And so those are the kind of things that nobody had fought for these women before. And it took them as 20-something year olds to come together and say, this is important. They're being discriminated against in every single way. It's unethical. And they were the ones that brought these cases to light.
1: Well, I think you really put you nailed a couple of things there. And I want to just step back a little because you talked about female friendships. And I don't think there has been anything more important in most of our lives than our friendships with other women. And certainly in your case, Erin, in terms of your mentors and the people that were leading you to where you got to, I wonder about within sports, do you feel that women's friendship thing there, or is there still so much competition that you can't be really close friends?
2: We are close friends, and I feel like we're going to continue to be more friends than competitors until we're all on the podium, right? Then at that point, we can kind of fight it out. But until then, it's like we're one group fighting against everyone else, and it helps to kind of all be friends and all be working together to try to reach that next level.
1: What about in science, Lori?
3: Yeah.
1: One is working on a project. You're trying to get somewhere before somebody else.
3: Yeah.
1: Talk to me about that and female friendships and how that works.
4: You know, so much of what we do is team-based. And so for us, diverse teams and how they operate well together is really important. So I think that's definitely something we can talk more about. But it's a really exciting moment, literally right now. You know, so I'm the first woman director of JPL. As I like to joke, it only took 86 years. But they also just appointed the first ever woman director of the Goddard Space Flight Center in Maryland, which is the other big NASA science center. So we're the West Coast, they're East Coast. And they just appointed a woman as the head of science at NASA headquarters. So she oversees the whole science program and the NASA chief scientist. And those are two different jobs, believe it or not. You don't even want to see the org chart. But basically the four top science leaders within NASA right now are all women. That has never happened.
1: It's extraordinary.
4: It's extraordinary.
1: What is it going to mean, do you think?
4: It's so fascinating to see already, right? So we are talking more, engaging with each other more than I mean, again, I've only been back in NASA for a year. I was out for 11 years doing academic stuff, and now I'm back. But the sort of honest vibe for collaboration, and it feels less sort of one-uppy. I mean, you know, again, we have to all see how it goes. A lot of us are new in our roles, but there just seems to be real genuine interest in transparency, working together. Let's be really honest with each other. Because the things we're trying to do are impossible, right? We're trying to go to Mars, bring back these incredible rock samples inside these tubes, launch the first ever rocket from the surface of Mars, and bring it all the way back to Earth. It's nearly impossible, right? It's really hard. So if you're constantly worrying about, well, what is this person thinking and jockeying for position, it's really hard to do that kind of stuff. And so luckily at a place like JPL, our culture is very open and honest and transparent, sometimes to a fault, because people will be like, that's dumb, you know, like, so like sometimes they need to work on their delivery a little bit. But between us and other parts of NASA, there have been times when there's stress, there's tension, there's difficulty. Well, should we trust those people with that information? And with these leaders in place, it is just working incredibly well.

0: well. And I just have to think there is something to that, that we are all women, we're all about the same age. We are, we're sort of working together in a wonderful collaboration so far. So I'm excited about that.
1: It is very exciting,
0: Yeah.
1: a complete change. I should
0: Take over the
1: also want to
0: world.
1: point out, I had a tiny little conversation with Lori earlier. She went to Caltech as a graduate student.
0: I did.
1: And my question to her was, it was your basic, dumb reporter question. Did you ever think when you were an undergraduate, when you were a graduate student at Caltech, you'd wind up back there as the person running it one day? And the answer was,
0: Absolutely not. No, but it is my dream job, so I'm feel like the luckiest person in the solar system, probably at least. Maybe I don't know about the universe. We don't know how many others are out there, so.
1: Let's talk a little bit about the business. Oh, before we move on to the business world, elections, politics, voting.
0: Yeah.
1: Erin, is your generation going to vote more?
0: Please, please vote.
2: I think so. At least the people I'm around,
1: That's
2: yeah,
1: good
2: do
1: news.
2: voting.
1: You know that the young people have traditionally, historically, had the lowest voter turnout. The people that turn out the most are, of course, old people because there's nothing left for us to do but vote. So old people vote. We're wonderful voters. Young people have not been great voters. What do you think about your generation?
2: Right. I think I was part of that group that was like, oh, I don't need to vote. I mean, what difference can it make? And everything's fine. Nothing affects me. But then as I got older, I don't know, maybe I'm part of the other generation now. I'm not sure. Maybe it's always the
1: It
2: people.
1: happens that way. It's
2: Yeah.
1: interesting.
2: Yeah. So I've flipped over to the other side where, voices do matter and it's important to get everything out there. So yeah, maybe I'll have to start talking to my younger friends.
1: Yeah.
0: I mean, we both spent a lot of time on college campuses, and it is amazing right now. I always used to say to people, if you're feeling despondent about the world, come spend a day with me when I was president of this wonderful university, WPI in Worcester, Massachusetts. And we've got a WPI sweatshirt right out here in the audience, I will point out. Yay. Forkham Devils, that's ASU. That's undergrad, sorry. No, Caltech and WPI, Goat Nation. Yes, go Goat Nation. But I would say come spend a day on the campus because you will leave feeling like, okay, they got it. Like they're like,
1: Yeah.
0: no, you all have messed this up. We are going to fix it.
1: Well,
0: Right?
1: this is what we need to
0: It's
1: happen.
0: what we need.
1: It's
0: This
1: what we need.
0: brilliant, committed young people to actually
1: Yes,
0: change the
1: by all
0: world.
1: means, let's hear it for the next
0: Don't get over
1: generations.
0: it. Keep holding on to it.
1: Business world. What are my numbers here? 8%. Women are 8% of the CEOs of top companies right now. Eight. That's an eight. Does it matter? How do we fix it? Anybody care? Well, you deal, Lori, with businesses all the time, with space businesses, the
0: Yep.
1: aerospace industry. How many
0: They're
1: women are running those companies?
0: well, Gwynne Shotwell at SpaceX is doing a pretty good job. They're launching pretty big rockets these days, so she's amazing. Lockheed Martin has a woman CEO. I mean, there's the it's more and more, but I think still not enough. And it's great to be the first. It's an honor and a privilege, but I look forward to the day when it's not as big a thing because there have been many, right? That and there are many options. That I hope that when I step down, which I hope will be never, because I'm very happy where I am, but that there are three or four or five women who are obvious replacement candidates. So we're definitely not there yet in the corporate world, and I think the movement to diversify boards of directors is a really important part of that story. Diverse boards will select more diverse CEOs, and which is the most important job of a board is to select a CEO. And a lot of the state of California has, I think, now legislation. Is that right? Is that a law here now that the boards have to have a certain diversity level? It's happening more and more overseas, and I think those things will help us more over time. I don't know if you have a view.
3: I'm just so glad to see such a diverse crowd here, including in terms of age, because, we're not going to diversify the boards and increase the numbers of CEOs by only talking to CEOs and boards. It has to start so much earlier because people start to, women and girls start to opt out very early on from the kinds of messages that they get. There was just that article in the New York Times about the low number of girls in STEM. And part of it has to do with just the power of imagination, not even imagining themselves in certain majors. And so, you know, always getting that message out of you

0: can do this, and you know, not what did you learn, but what question did you ask? Where did you push back? Where are you, you know, what do you want to do and how do we get there? And making sure that whatever people's dreams are when they're 5, 6, 7, 8, that they don't stop when they're 12, 13, 14, because all those things lead to having less diversity in those areas. I mean, and it comes even, you know, in the arts and humanities. You know, as I said, I was interim research director at the Huntington Library. And even in terms of our artists and in terms of who gets bought, who gets space. So even if you make it in a certain way, you know, as an artist, but who's, you know, getting the bigger commissions, who gets to be shown in museums. And so all those ways that we can help each other out. And that's where that transparency is so important. You know, I see young people in the audience that, you know, they might be people who are thinking about going to college, and you know what you do. You talk to your friends, your parents, your moms talk to other moms, right? Once you get to college and you're thinking of maybe going on to graduate school, you talk to your friends. It doesn't stop. You know, it doesn't stop no matter what level that you're at. You know, what did you mention that you did now with all these? You talk. How does that work over there? How does your policy work? How much are you getting paid? That's the one thing women talk less about too, right? Yeah. How much are you getting paid?
1: Yeah.
0: You know, what's your compensation package? Like, knowledge is power.
1: Isn't salary one of the great taboos in the world that is being another thing that has gotten broken down over the years? People never talked about how much money they made. When it turns out, if you do, you can learn a lot of very interesting things, which is how a lot of women learned 40 years ago that we were being paid less than men were being paid.
2: Although, can I just say, I love what you said about the 12, 13, 14-year-old girls, and Sally would have loved it too. That was definitely her focus, was middle school girls, where we know that's where so many young women, well, there's a lot of people who lose interest in STEM in middle school, but girls lose interest much more rapidly than boys, and that was a big focus of hers. I spent hours talking to middle school girls with Sally, trying to keep them excited about STEM, so you would have been very aligned with her there.
1: Middle school was the sweet spot for Sally.
2: It really
1: middle
2: was.
1: Middle school was exactly the age that she cared about, partly because she remembered on her own what she went through and how she learned. But that was the age, and
2: I've seen them lined up to get her autograph.
1: But,
2: it was amazing.
1: But the smile
2: she signed
1: on
2: every
1: Sally's
2: single one of
1: face
2: them.
1: While she was doing that,
2: she loved
1: was
2: it.
1: Quite extraordinary. That was a huge goal of hers, and yes, you're absolutely right. Absolutely right about that. But while we're talking generational, it's very interesting. Natalia, you talked about looking in the audience, seeing different generations. Natalia's written an extraordinary book about her grandmother and work that she did in LA. Without going too deeply into that, why is it important? Give us a little précis of that. Why is it important that, oh gosh, I'll put it this way, we respect our elders?
0: Sure. I wrote a book called A Place at the Nayarit Eat, How a Mexican Restaurant Nourished a Community. And what it is really trying to show us is this message that we are still feeling, right? I think if you're from a marginalized group, be it women, people of color, LGBTQ community, immigrants, you sometimes feel like you're the only one. Or when you show up in certain spaces that you kind of stand out. And so my grandmother established a restaurant called the Nayarit on Sunset Boulevard and Echo Park. And it was a place where, you know, this is 1950s, 60s LA. If you think about those redlining maps, that redlining map was still bright in Los Angeles in terms of segregation. This was a time period where, you know, Mexicans weren't allowed in public pools. They were only allowed the day before the pool was drained because it was believed that they would, you know, dirty the pool. And women, Mexican women, were supposed to be serving their men. And so she kind of inverted all that and said, I'm going to make a restaurant that's a Mexican restaurant and that doesn't cater to kind of a whitewashed idea of what being Latino means, you know, with Spanish rice. You know, she put her traditional dishes from Mexico, and it became a place where people could, you know, really claim space, use their voice and belong. And I think that message of being seen and having voice and having and exerting our voice is something that we can all learn from. And so I'm honored. It was recently, you know, nominated. It's a finalist for the James Beard Award. And I

0: think here was a woman who thought Latinos weren't getting their due, women aren't getting their due. And so she was representing that through food. And I think in many ways, that argument can still be being made. I mean, we talked about, you know, pay right now. I think we just had Pay Equity Day March 14th. It took that long to catch up with men's wages from last year. And that's just for white women. It looks different when you look at women of color. And so to think like, here's this woman whose story's getting her due, like 73 years later, you know.
1: Yeah. It's a great story, and we hope you win the award.
2: Thank you.
1: If we could vote, we would all vote. Unfortunately, I'm not a judge in the James Beard competition, but good for you. How about you, Aaron? Did you have a grandmother, any grandparents in the picture? Were they able to be mentors to you at all?
3: Not as much. My parents were a bit older when they had me. So yeah, I didn't have as much interaction with my grandparents, but I've heard stories about my grandfather on my mom's side, and maybe that's where I got kind of my STEM interest, because I think he worked in math and science and things like that, aeronautics. Yeah.
1: Well, that brings up another very important point we should talk about, which is in terms of raising the next generations of women. What's the role of men? What's the role of fathers and brothers and grandfathers, uncles? Laura, you got some thoughts on that?
4: Essential. It's absolutely essential. I mean, again, in all issues around underrepresented folks, having the more, again, that we collaborate across any kind of difference, I think is critical. Now, I am the stepmom of two boys, so I don't necessarily have a lot of personal experience in raising a daughter. So I don't know if others, if you have what?
0: Yeah, I mean, I think, you know, like you said, you know, women are what you said, 8% CEOs. So we need men to be partners. We need them to embrace those same values that you've been talking about in terms of, you know, transparency and equity and dialogue. That is something that can't only be done by 50% of the population, especially when they're not making up 50% of CEO positions and board positions. You know, in terms of how we get those values, and also making sure women have time to do those things by redistributing work and life balance at home as well. When I was
1: reading the school calendar ahead of time.
0: I'll give you another example. When my son was young, you know, parents often give their kids a list of chores so that they, you know, can earn some money. And I never gave him a list. I was like, your job is to come in the room and look around what needs to be done. No one needs to tell you to take out the trash if the trash is full. No one needs to tell you to wash the dishes if there's dishes in the sink. Your job is to look and own the problem, because so much of the labor is just thinking of the problem and asking people for help.
1: You're giving new definition to the phrase, read the room.
0: Read the room. the gendering of read the room.
1: Yeah, all true. I actually have a very grown stepson who actually likes a chore list. So by the way, I like being able to be the one that determines what the chores are, but I like your approach also.
4: I think that's a great approach. Yeah.
1: So we've all done our thing in some ways and had an effect on other women and younger women. What have we done wrong? What are some of the mistakes you think that women have done in terms of promoting equality and women's rights? Can you think of anything? Surely we've done something wrong.
0: I don't want to say wrong. I think it's, we talked about this a little bit in the room, and I might get a little emotional because my cousin, I love one, he recently had surgery around a woman's health issue. And it was just a stark reminder of how much we still need. There's the structural part, right? Like for women's health, much of that was something that they've been disempowered from, right? We aren't taught to ask. That kind of knowledge, you know, OBGYN knowledge was, you know, traditionally, I'm a historian, so I don't want to get too, you know, a historian on you. But, you know, this was something that was often a domain of male doctors. And there's a way in which that is

0: also seeped into the culture. And so we still don't ask, and doctors aren't often trained in these issues. You know, we talk about women being 50, 51% of the population, but if you're talking about women's health, you have to go to a specialist. And so it was just one of those things where with the surgery, you know, here my loved one is asking me for information. And it's like, we need to share knowledge and we need to destigmatize it. And I also think about it for the very young generation, again, that middle school population that, you know, the Judy Blume is in the news a lot, both because her book, Are You There, God? It's Me, Margaret, which is in part based on getting, you know, her period or not getting her period. And in part because that book is being banned. So, you know, what are the books being banned? The books being banned are ones that share knowledge from women for LGBTQ communities. These are the books that are being banned. And so part of it is like really pushing back on knowledge is power. Sharing information is important. And women have always shared it. But there are times where we feel like we have to share it quietly. We don't want to make people uncomfortable.
1: Well, I have to interrupt because I find it so stunning. We started out this by saying, didn't we do that already? And are we done yet? And the answer, of course, is no. In the 70s, in the late 60s, there was an extraordinary publication out of Boston called Our Bodies Ourselves, in which a group of women, some of you may remember that amazing publication, got together and for the first time leapfrogged over the gynecologists who were all male in those days, essentially, and talked about things about women's bodies. And it's like all that wonderful knowledge, I don't mean just what was between those pages, but the idea of sharing, the idea of passing it down woman to woman kind of thing seems to have been forgotten. There are probably lots of things from the past 30, 40, 50 years that we need to revive a little bit.
2: Absolutely.
1: That would be helpful.
2: Well, and it feels a lot of times, and this feels to me a bit like this right now, this two steps forward, two or three steps back, right? As we progress, the response is getting fiercer. And so I think, again, all we can do is stand strong in those and keep pushing forward,
1: keep pushing,
2: knowing that right is right.
0: And it's also, we think history is linear.
2: Right.
0: We think history is progressive. We think if we're here, we're going to keep progressive.
2: No.
0: Progressing. It's like, no, we're always kind of, you know, in this circle. And so unless you keep pushing,
1: and it
0: might be through politics, but it might be through those conversations with women. It might be through grassroots movements. It might be through college campuses. You need all these places. It's not just in one place, because knowledge and power resides in our systems. It resides in our culture. And so we have to push in all those areas.
1: When I interviewed Sally right before she flew in 1983, and I said to her, are you afraid? Are you afraid of not succeeding? And she said, yeah, I am concerned. She said, I don't want to mess up. And Sally being Sally, that was all she said. I knew exactly what she meant. She didn't want to mess up for NASA because she cared about NASA. She didn't want to mess up for the mission. She really cared about teamwork. She didn't want to mess up for other women because she knew, she understood that if she did a bad job, that everybody would say, you see, you cannot hire women as astronauts. It just won't work. So I'm wondering, to what extent does each of you feel if you mess up, it'll be bad for other women? Or do you think we're beyond that? And Erin, I want to start with you.
3: Right. So, one thing you mentioned about, you know, kind of keeping things going, I think, like, especially for my generation, where we saw women doing amazing things and we were able to see those examples, like maybe we get a little bit complacent, like, oh, there's not much more that needs to be done. We're already on the right path. But yeah, that's when you really have to keep pushing for it. Because if you kind of fall asleep on the progress, then that's kind of when the steps back happen. So yeah, just one thing I wanted to touch on is kind of keeping the foot on the pedal when it comes to making strides and making improvements.
1: You're now stepping out on the ice. Do you have a concern that if you don't win or if you don't do well, you're messing it up for other women?
3: I don't actually. I've had similar questions about, you know, pressure and expectations and things like that. But for me, it's that I feel that I want to be a good example for any group that I

0: 100% feel that pressure. On the day my appointment was announced, which was a year ago, January, and I needed to see the academic year through at WPI, so I didn't come until May. But on the day it was announced, I know lots of people at JPL already because I've been working with them, although I've never worked there. I've been working with them for years, and some of them started emailing me or direct messaging me on Twitter, basically, and at Lori of Mars, by the way, if anybody wants to follow on Twitter.
1: But wait till we get off the
0: This
1: stage.
0: one was she was DMing me on Twitter like, "Oh my gosh, everybody's so excited." And they were still sort of mostly remote with COVID and everything. And then she's like, "Okay, so we're all, on Slack celebrating. And now we launched a Zoom so that we can all celebrate together. And oh my gosh, there's women crying on the Zoom, like because they can't believe it. They're so now we're having an impromptu dance party on the Zoom. And now we've made you a Spotify playlist with 100 songs about women on the Zoom, right?" So like it's amazing. It's incredible. Like the support has been and the welcome, not just from women, but actually from everybody's been incredible. But it's very visible and you definitely feel it. And so, I don't let it ch change what I do, but I do feel it. I definitely, as the first, and I felt the same in my last job as a college president, although there have been a lot of college presidents that have been women. JPL is a bit of a more unique kind of institution.
1: Well,
0: So.
1: it's there, Natalia. I bet your grandma didn't worry about being a female.
2: I suspect you're right. I don't feel that way, and I'm trying, and I hadn't even thought about it, so I'm trying to understand why. And I think one thing is the diversity of my field, being in arts and humanities, that there are more of us. But I actually kind of have the opposite issue, which is probably because I feel like I stand on my grandmother's shoulders, all the women that came before us. I come from an immigrant family, and the message we got was to go to school and do what we could to use our voice. They didn't even teach us to cook. They're like, you can buy a cookbook later. I mean, my grandmother started a restaurant and they wouldn't even teach us to cook. They're like, no, you need to be reading books and later on you can buy a cookbook, but not now. And so if anything, I have the opposite issue sometimes that I feel my purpose, my role is to talk about gender and race in terms of the structures that we've built around it and the narratives that justify those in order that we could change them. So sometimes when it's a very nice event, in this case it was Women in Leadership, I'm like, oh, they want us to talk about these things. But I gave a commencement speech, I think last week, and when they invited me, I'm like, you do know what I do, right? Like, I can't give a generic, commencement speech. Like, please go forth, take risks. And they said, no, we know what you do. That's why we're inviting you. I said, okay, then that's fine. So it's almost like once you have that story to tell, you must tell it.
1: Let me switch gears just a little bit. I know for a fact Sally Ride was hired at NASA as one of the first six women American astronauts, partly because of her background as a tennis player. They love the fact she knew how to do teamwork. Her hand-eye coordination was incredible, which you need for operating the robotic arm and various other things on the shuttle. So her athletic side, her sport really helped her to get into what became her profession. What about you? What thing not that you do helps you in what you do? Erin, you got something?
3: Well, I think the two sides of me kind of go hand in hand because I actually think I'm more of a nerd, I guess, than an athlete. And that's something that my teammates will definitely tell you. I'm probably the least athletic person on the team. So I rely more on my analytical mindset, I guess, to kind of get that edge in my sport. So yeah, I think I just
1: How
3: have.
1: does it give you an edge when you're speed skating?
3: It's a very, very technical sport. So, I mean, it's like part mental, part physical, and just mainly technical. So yeah, just being able to analyze techniques and positions and things like that, and just trying to visualize, what am I doing on the ice? What are these movements? What's my body position like? and just kind of making it all muscle memory and getting a bit robotic with it, I guess.
1: When you're on the ice, when you're in the middle of a

0: A race, are you thinking about that?
1: No, that's the whole point, is to not think about it when you're in the race. You do it over and over again in training so that it becomes kind of second nature. So training is when I'm using my analytical mindset, and then when I'm racing, everything just goes blank and I rely on all my training.
0: So your mind is blank at that point. I can't believe your mind is ever blank, but you're telling me your mind is blank.
1: It seems blank. You get maybe a sort of amnesia when you're
0: okay.
1: When you're in the moment.
0: That's sort of a Zen state or.
1: Right. So, I mean, a lot of people ask me, like, how did you feel, you know, going to the line at the Olympics? Like, it had to be a super nerve-wracking moment, especially coming off of my big mistake at Olympic trials. You know, my next race was at the Olympics. So, you know, that kind of. People were asking me, like, oh, did that make it even harder? But no, I mean, like I said kind of before, as long as I put in the training, and at that point, I knew that I had done everything I needed to do to get myself to this moment. So I just went to the line feeling confident, like I've done what I needed to do. I've listened to my coach. He has the hard job. All I have to do is listen to him. So I just went to the line feeling ready to go. Yeah.
2: See, I think that astronauts would say the same thing. This is why the astronauts train the way they do, so
0: right.
2: that in the moment they don't
0: it's
2: have
0: just
2: to.
0: Automatic.
2: They know what to do, right?
0: All right. Because what about you? You're a successful scientist,
3: yeah.
0: Now academic. What's your secret superpower?
2: So, I don't actually know, but I was sitting here thinking about it when you asked the question, and you know, I think in part. So I'm the oldest. Which I joke is like a surprise to no one once they kind of get to know me. But and again, my parents split up when I was small. My mom like was working and going back to school, and so I sort of raised my brothers and ran the house like from a really young age. And so I've been sort of in charge of things
0: type A's
2: for like 50 years. so I think this idea of sort of naturally kind of. Figuring out how to get stuff done it's sort of something that I've been doing since I was a kid. So that's not a hobby, but it's more about something in my background and upbringing that I think actually did contribute to me. That's
3: it's your superpower.
2: It might be.
0: Now, Natalia, you have one?
3: Yeah, you know, when you get a PhD, the program is broken up into two parts. The first part is learning everything that's been written in the field about what you're studying. You know, you're learning the literature, mastering the literature. And then you go to write your dissertation, and it's the complete opposite. Now you have to find the one thing someone hasn't written about and develop a book on it, basically. And you're like, and so I took a workshop. And it was a writing workshop on how to write a dissertation. And one of the things they said was, just start something new, because it's always hard when you start something new. And if you do that, then you won't beat yourself up about failing or not doing well with the dissertation and think that it and internalize it and personalize it. You'll just realize it's all about a learning curve. So I had always wanted to run a marathon, even though I didn't really run, but I joined a training program and I connected with this great group of women, and they start you off like in tiny steps, and then you do a long run on Saturdays, and then we'd go get bagels and we'd talk the whole time, and it just one foot in front of the other, and I ran my first marathon, and that was something that I kept up for a while, and it ended up helping my writing in other ways, including my second book. And I ran here in San Diego with San Diego Fit. They were the best, In Motion Fit. They were the best running group. And because people would say, what do you do? And so you have to tell people what you do, what you're writing about, in a way that's not for specialists. So it ended up helping my writing in very direct ways, besides just kind of getting me comfortable with the unknown.
0: That's great. Another example of athletics helping. And in your case, it was just family. It's just the way it went. We've had a number of questions from the audience that we got earlier. I think we've answered most of them, but there are one or two I just want to go to right now. Someone has written, often when I'm in a leadership role, I feel I get disrespected or treated differently from men in my position. How do you usually handle yourself in that situation? Do you fight back, talk back, just discuss privately, or do you just take it in and try to work through your own feelings? It's a tough question.
2: It is. So I'm pretty fortunate now to be at a level where that doesn't happen as often as I would say it probably did as I was on my way to this place. But it's, I find humor often works in those situations. And you know, to me, it's more often these days that I will see it happening to another woman in a meeting that I'm with and trying again. This is I was going to call it a trick, but that's a sad thing to call it. But it's an approach that I think a lot of us use, which is to amplify the voices of other underrepresented people in group conversations, because it's very easy for those voices to be sort of overwritten or overrun. And we're like, wait a minute, she said that 5 minutes ago, or just to amplify, wow, I think that's a really good point. Or and so again, just trying to just pause in the moment. And then if someone's really acted inappropriately, is don't deal with it in the room in front of lots of other people, but deal with it soon and separately.
0: I don't think it's a terrible idea to have some things prepared. When you say answer with humor, you can't always, you know the phrase l'esprit de l'escalier, the spirit of the staircase. It means you think of the exact thing you should have said as you're leaving
2: always,
0: the party.
2: Yeah, always.
0: And I think I'm amazed sometimes at how quick some people are at getting back at tense moments. And I've learned that a lot of them have stuff prepared and they're just waiting for that moment. And I think it's not a terrible idea to anticipate. And with luck, you'll never have to use it. But if you have some things ready, as you say, deal with it with humor. And you don't always feel very humorous when someone says something terrible to you or embarrassing.
2: Right.
0: But if you have a few things prepared, it might be worth taking the time. How about either one of you have any thoughts on this one, Natalia?
3: I definitely wouldn't keep it inside because, you know, you end up hating your job. And it's not a you problem. It's a workplace culture problem. Because if somebody's exerting their power that way to you, they're exerting that power to other people, and it's giving other people the message that it's okay to do that. And so, you know, either preparing things or, you know, dealing with it after, or dealing it with it before by having a meeting for all of the workplace saying, hey, these are some ground rules about when we meet. You know, sometimes dealing with it after, but also dealing with it by being a bystander for that person. My husband's a very good person and he listens to me and he tries, and he was telling me the other day, this thing happened and, you know, to this woman at work, and I wanted to say something, but I realized I do not need to rescue her. And I said, yes, but it's still good to be a bystander and say something. He's like, oh, okay. Right. So like we can all say something at times. And I do love the humor line. And the line that I always had was, you know, when I was a professor and I would get, you know, when I first started out as a professor, and you know, sometimes I'd even get confused. People would think I was a student, and I would speak up in meetings, and somebody would say, "Well, Natalia, you know, I've only been doing this since I got my PhD in 1970," and I would just embrace it and say, "Really? I wasn't even born then." So, you know,
0: right? Got it. Okay, everybody, speculate as wild a fantasy as you like. What if women ran the world? What would be different? You could make it a big smile on Aaron's face, whether it's your little world, your big world, or the world in general. Aaron, you got some thoughts?
1: Well, yeah, I just think things would be different, you know, and different is almost always good, right? There's always always room for change because, you know, it's hard for people to kind of imagine what another person might need if that person doesn't say it. And when you have the women and leadership and running the world, then it just makes it a better place for, you know, like you said, we represent like half the world. So it's important to have, you know, those voices represented because, you know, it helps to see people like you doing things. And if a young woman or a young girl sees another woman in leadership, then it inspires them to maybe want to do that. Like, oh, I see someone like me, like I can aspire to those things as well. And yeah, I brought up Sally Ride as someone when people would ask me like, oh, why does it matter if you're, you know, the first Black person to do something like this? And I think it matters because then, you know, maybe someone else will see it and be inspired to like try these new sports, try these new things, just as young girls and young women were inspired by Sally Ride when she went into space. So I think it definitely does matter. And with women running the world, you know, the sky's the limit. Like, who knows what we would see and what the world would be capable of.
0: And in fairness, you were talking before we came here, before we came on the stage, that Mae Jemison, our first American Black female astronaut,

0: was a role model of yours growing up?
1: She was a really big role model for me. I looked up to Dr. Jemison ever since I was a child. I remember taking trips down to the Kennedy Space Center in Florida with my mom to, you know, pick up costumes and flashcards and books and things like that. And I dressed up as Dr. Jemison for some school projects. And yeah, I was a really big fan and looking forward to hopefully someday catching up with her. And
0: and you will. And you will. Okay, women running the world.
2: When you said that, I was looking at the audience and I didn't see like this spark of joy. What I saw was like women's shoulders go down and kind of a sense of relief. And that lets me know that just saying that there's stress, right? And that that person who asked that question isn't the only one that has had that happen. And so again, this isn't about women per se. It's about a workplace culture where people feel inspired, where people feel they can collaborate, where people feel they can be their best selves. And all those things happen because you take into account people's differences. And you have a workplace culture that believes in equity and transparency. Who doesn't want that? So I think it's like if we had those values, if with women running the world, that is something that would make everybody's shoulders go down and get that smile on their face that I'm seeing right now.
0: It's a wonderful image of a great relief coming to an entire population in the world.
3: Well,
0: Lori,
3: I can tell you we wouldn't be having the debt ceiling debate that we're having right now. I mean, really? Like, how about we get past the petty political and get to actually solving really intractable problems? And I don't know, in my dreams, and I just spent, 3 days on the Hill, on Capitol Hill about 3 or 4 weeks ago, meeting with a bunch of committee chairs, talking about space and, national posture and competition in space, and all men that I met with, every single one of them, and most of their staff were men. And so, women are not running the world yet. And so we've definitely got more work to do there.
0: We started out by talking about the fact that we're not there yet. We've been around a bunch of places. How many generations do we have to wait until things change, do you think?
3: That's a good question. I don't know. I really am feeling the vibe of this generation who's in college now, making it happen.
0: I sure feel it with my grandkids. I mean, I really have a sense that they're not going to tolerate a lot of what's been tolerated. But
3: both underrepresented people, women, communities of color, but the young majority men, many of them as well, are just like, this is BS. Excuse me. And it's time for real change.
0: It's one of those words that's now part of the vocabulary, given where the political situation.
3: And
0: we're
3: so
0: not
3: I'm
0: going there.
3: Really hopeful.
0: We'll get there some other time.
3: I'm really hopeful.
0: We could talk for another 3 days and probably make a difference, but I'm going to have to draw an end to this right now. I told you this was the perfect panel for this. And they are examples of the fact that we are indeed getting to be everywhere. We are in science. We are in space. We are in sports. We are in academia. We are in journalism. We are in history. And we're not going anywhere. Sally used to say, reach for the stars. I say, let's make the world a better place, which women are going to do and have been doing. And I would like to thank the audience for being so wonderful and for caring. I would also like everybody to think about the fact when you wake up tomorrow, it will be Sally Ride's 72nd birthday. So happy birthday, Sally. Thank you to all of you. Thank you to my wonderful panel. And let's all watch Aaron in Milan in 2026.

0: Thinking about college? Looking for lesson plans? 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

There are two commercially available medications that are out there that really are rivaling standard hormone therapy in terms of managing these symptoms. These are the initial dosing studies. I'm going to just jump to say the longer term data that you can see that the drug beats placebo in every way. But to remember, the placebo effect is also quite strong.

0: got this. You got this. I'm so proud of you. Congratulations. One down.
1: Reality Changers helps first-generation students and their families achieve the dream of graduating from college. The program supports students starting in eighth grade, guiding them through high school, college, and into their careers.
2: I joined Reality Changers in my eighth grade summer. A lot of my family members went, like my three older sisters, and I noticed how really successful they became, and I strive to become just like them.
3: I want to go to college because I think I can get a lot of opportunities from college. I can get like a lot of connections that can bring me to like a better place.
4: I want to go to college because I come from an immigrant family and nobody's ever gone to college in my family. I want to be the first.
2: I want to study biology and become like a scientist and help the environment.
3: I want to be a nurse and I think I can be a nurse through college.
4: I think I'm gonna go into a business major and I wanna really get into the business, like start my own business one day.
1: Reality Changers primarily serves first generation students and their families with a mission to create opportunities for higher education. By empowering these students, Reality Changers aims to cultivate future leaders who will positively impact their communities.
5: We serve students that definitely have the high potential to go into college, but don't always know that they're eligible for college. First generation is one of those terminologies that although we widely use it within the higher education space, we don't always define that for our students. So they don't realize like, wow, I am a first generation college student, or my older sister or brother went to college. Does that make me first gen? So those are the students that we want to make sure that we're targeting and that they know that they're eligible. Those are the students that definitely need the most support. Like those students need to know, like, I have somebody. And when I'm at home late at night at 11 o'clock trying to fill out this FAFSA, or when I'm trying to fill out and submit this college application or this letter of recommendation, who do I call? Who do I call on? Who can I get support from? So those are the students that oftentimes fall into that overlooked category because they feel like, well, I don't have the support. I don't have anybody who does it. Am I really prepared for college? Can I really do it? Nobody else has done it. So we want to make sure that we tap that potential because those are our future trailblazers.
1: The Reality Changers program begins as early as eighth grade. Students are provided with tutoring, mentorship, and a curriculum designed to build both academic skills and confidence. The organization plays a crucial role in preparing students for the college application process in their senior year. Each night at Reality Changers,

0: Students are welcomed into a supportive, family-like environment. When they arrive, they check in, put away their phones, and enter a space that feels like home. It's a place where they feel safe, part of a community, and truly seen. After dinner and some time to socialize, students break into grade levels with their coaches. Each grade has a dedicated coach who oversees their academic progress, stays in touch with their parents, and helps them navigate challenges. There is also a social worker on site for additional support. While students are in their groups, they receive one-on-one tutoring from college students and community members who are passionate about education. This support is free and covers subjects like chemistry, physics, and English.
1: As a volunteer, I'm just here for any type of help I can do. So whether it's school material, maybe it's something just personal, they're going through some things and they just want to be heard. I'm always a person that can hear them out. I'm always a person that can just help them out no matter what the situation is.
0: Reality Changers highlights the importance of family involvement in education, recognizing that when families are engaged, students are more likely to succeed.
2: I had two daughters, so I started getting volunteer to RC, anything they help. Like, I don't have anything else had to pay back, then do my service. And I love to help in RC, and so I started helping with anything that they need set up for their, what they're eating and all that. So it's a great experience.
3: This is a safe space for our students. I cannot imagine what our students could be doing post-pandemic, after school, when their parents are trying to work multiple jobs, take care of other siblings. We give them a safe space after school that they can come to. Our students know that they're more than welcome to come before. If they need to stay a little bit extra or longer, we will be willing to give them a ride or wait for their parent or guardian to pick them up.
0: Reality Changers empower students to take control of their destinies. Armed with knowledge and confidence, these future leaders are set to make waves in their careers and create lasting change in their communities.

cancer cells themselves have difficulty repairing DNA damage. So I often describe cancer cells as being kind of dumb. You know, they have been sort of messed up to the point where they're really just trying to proliferate, try to grow, multiply, and so they don't quite have their act together when it comes to like DNA repair. And so we take advantage of that biologically with radiation.

0: Ian Hamilton Finley, Unda, 1987.
1: Ian Hamilton Finley was a Scottish poet known mostly for his concrete poetry, where the look of the poem on the page is very important to understanding the actual poem. UCSD has a great collection of poetry in its library, and he seemed an important artist to bring. He began making sculpture as a way of putting language into the landscape.
0: You come up on this place and you're looking across the field at the Pacific Ocean, and these five stones are lined up with the same word repeated, except each one is different. Each one has different associations. Many different things come out of this simple idea and configuration of words that uses the wave symbol passing through the word, essentially recreating the shape and rhythm of the movement of the natural wave. The text exists as its own thing, like sculpture, in this case negative, carved into something, and irrespective of the words being unspooled. Text for its own sake, not necessarily always signifying some other thing. The carving is monumental, precise, in a deep V section, like the Roman U, and it follows the topography of the stone. They're rough quarried stones into which this text has been very carefully carved.
1: So you have the wave word in stone with the wave sign, and then you have the actual wave of the ocean beyond. These things are all tied together in this kind of conceptual puzzle that you can engage or not. You can just sit on these stones and watch man at play or women at play, or you could watch the spectacle of nature, the sunset, and not think about these things. But the intellectual, the sort of key is that the intellectual person or the educated person who knows Latin will think about what this all means and try to make these connections.

0: effort in manipulating hematopoietic stem cells and leukemia stem cells in a xenograft model. And I really care about what distinguishes them across our lifetime and whether that heterogeneity that's inherent in our hematopoietic stem cell pool could underlie many of the age-related disorders that we are affected by.
1: The hard part about breaking habits is that you're already on autopilot. Right, like you're just going through your day, and the next thing you know, you're at the drive-thru, or you're just going through your day, and you've just been on Facebook. Oh, I was going to go to the gym, and I didn't do it because I was on my habit route on this other track. So, the way to sort of break yourself out of that zombie place we all end up during the week, and when we're trying to do the right thing but fail, mindfulness is really the key, because mindfulness is what enables you to pause, realize what you're actually doing, check in to see if it's what you want to be doing, and then redirect if necessary. So just to tell you, just to explain, this is what I feel like mindfulness is. And I think this is the most, for me, this definition is the most useful specifically for forming healthy habits. So mindfulness is paying attention to a single thing in the present moment, and this is important, without judgment or trying to act on it, without trying to change anything. So you can focus your attention on either a physical experience, like your breath, what you're seeing, what you're hearing, or on your mental experiences. And that is basically your thoughts or your emotions. So there's three realms: what's going on and what your senses are taking in, and what you're thinking and what you're feeling. And your job, when you're trying to be mindful, is to just accept it. Accept reality as it is in the present moment and resist the urge to judge it. Because that's like usually the first place your mind goes. Like, well, that's happening. Well, that's bad. That should not be happening. And it's important that you are able to catch yourself from doing that, because that's how you're going to be able to sort of reclaim the reins on your motivation and change course. And importantly, mindfulness is a practice. There is no goal. It's really hard to do. Like, you probably have all experienced sort of like losing 30 minutes on the internet down some rabbit hole without really knowing what's going on. And the hard part, right, is like, you're like, where did that time go? It just disappeared in the thin air. And that is a perfect example of what your brain does when you're in a habit. And breaking out of it, it just requires practice. That's it. So when you're trying to be mindful, when you have whatever mindful practice you have, there's no goal. Benefits will emerge, but you can't succeed at a meditation session or fail at a meditation session. You can't succeed at mindful eating or fail at mindful eating. You just practice. And don't judge. You're failing or succeeding.
2: You're watching UCTV, University of California Television.

So I'm really excited to be here to talk to you about kind of our current understanding of where the science is in terms of menopause management. Now, I want to just be clear that I've been given 30 minutes to give that talk. So I'm going to get through what I can get through, but we can have, there are multi-day conferences on this topic. So I'm going to hit the highlights of really thinking about what people ask us, what are kind of the key questions that I get asked, and hopefully I can answer some of your questions before the Q&A, which will happen right after my talk as well. Okay, these are my disclosures. And then these are the objectives. We're going to talk about how we define menopause. What are the hormonal changes? I'm really interested in physiology. I feel like if you can understand physiology, you can sometimes then understand what's happening in your body and then also how we manage it. We're going to talk about the symptoms associated with menopause and the various non-hormonal as well as hormonal treatments. As I said, I got 30 minutes. We will try to get through as much of this as possible. I do talk fast, so we probably can get a little bit ahead here. First question people always ask is, what is menopause? And so I don't expect the lay audience to understand this, but you'll oftentimes hear people saying, is it right after my period? Is it a year after? Is it when this hormone in my brain goes up? Is it when a hormone in my ovary goes down? Or is it all of that? And the truth is, there's actually one very clear definition. The definition is that menopause is literally the day that somebody goes 1 year without a period. So it is one day of your life, essentially. Everything leading up to that day is premenopause, and everything after that is menopause. Now, some people don't get their periods, and that's because they either had a surgery to remove their uterus, they had an ablation to remove the lining, they're on a contraceptive or a hormonal method that suppresses their periods. And in those cases, there are lab tests that we can do, but those lab tests require 6 months between them because sometimes you can see hormones fluctuating. And the hormone we're looking at is a follicle stimulating hormone. FSH is what we call for short. And that is basically how hard is the brain working to tell the ovary to get an egg ready? And if there are no eggs left, the brain's working really hard. So you see high levels. Now, we don't test people for ovarian hormones to see when are you going to go through menopause, are you in perimenopause, if they're over 40. Because if someone's having symptoms of perimenopause or menopause, it's pretty much a slam dunk. But when they're younger, some people do go through an early menopause, and we always do want to try to diagnose that. All right, so let's think about why testing sometimes isn't always the answer. And I'm just going to go over the menstrual cycle. And the reason that I talk about the menstrual cycle is in a normal ovulating person, there is a hormone that comes from the brain. So that is kind of the third row down. There's luteinizing hormone and follicle stimulating hormone. And that hormone tells the ovary to get an egg ready. And when it does that, there is a hormone called estradiol. We're familiar with estradiol that goes up. And estradiol stimulates the lining of the uterus and gets it ready for an egg to implant. After ovulation, that's the second half of the cycle. So if you look at the bottom here, you'll see luteal phase. The second half of the cycle is basically dominated by the hormone progesterone. And so you can see that just one below the bottom, that progesterone then becomes the dominant hormone. And this is important because progesterone's role in the uterus is to protect the lining and get it ready for an egg to implant. And progesterone is really necessary to counteract the effects of estrogen in the uterus. And this comes into play when we talk about hormone therapy. But there also are progesterone receptors, just like there are estrogen receptors all over the body. That means that most of our tissues are sensitive to these hormones, not just the uterus. So when we're looking for labs, basically there's all these labs that people are oftentimes asking us for. And at the end of the day, the answer to this question is E. There is no hallmark lab finding in perimenopause. When somebody is still having irregular bleeding or irregular cycles, you're going to see wild fluctuations in both the hormones that the pituitary are making and that the ovary are making. And so why is that, right? So this is kind of the life cycle of hormones. And in premenopause, right? So in the really normal, what we call the reproductive years, when you're having a normal menstrual cycle, I showed you that you see this kind of nice ebb and flow of estrogen. Progesterone gets really high and then really low. You do not make progesterone unless you release an egg. And then in perimenopause is where you see that both estrogen and progesterone levels kind of go all over the place. And in postmenopause, that's when all the hormones go down. So it's very predictable what happens to our estrogen, progesterone, and I would say testosterone levels in postmenopause. But in the years leading up to that final period, the hormones are

all over the place, and testing them doesn't provide a lot of information except to say they're all over the place. So when we talk about menopause, it's really important to think about what the symptoms are. And there's a difference between the estrogen withdrawal, those fluctuations, and then the lack of estrogen, that's estrogen deficiency. So the things that get better over time are the hot flashes, because that really is the fluctuating estrogen, right? It's not just a lack of estrogen, because otherwise everybody would have them for the rest of their life. But most people have hot flashes for, you know, it can be months to years, and that can last for several years in some women, but it usually is only a few years, and then it does get better. And so then estrogen deficiency is where you see this long-term effect of a lack of estrogen on the tissue that estrogen targets. And so that includes the brain, the bone, the blood vessels, the skin, the joints, mucous membranes, which also includes the genitals. And so you see these long-term chronic effects to a lack of estrogen. So the things that we think about in terms of lifestyle, because I think it's really important, and we'll talk about longevity and healthy lifestyle, when people complain in menopause, are the sleep changes, the mood changes, the trouble finding words, sexual changes. These are all going to be made better with healthy lifestyle. And that really is, I think, about sleep hygiene, especially. I think that the lack of sleep is contributing to so much of what we attribute kind of menopausal changes to. And it's because the sleep changes that happen in the 40s and 50s are timed very closely with perimenopause and menopause, and they are related in some way to the drop in estrogen levels, but they're also related to changes actually in melatonin and hormone secretion in the brain that helps people sleep. But exercise is going to help, these dietary changes are going to help, but that's obviously not the only answer. So I'm here to kind of talk about the way we think about medical management of these symptoms. So this is a busy graph, but the main thing is that this is a graph looking at cognitive behavioral therapy. So these are strategies that are basically brain training. And across the board, the studies have shown that if you train your brain to respond to the symptoms of menopause, those symptoms will be reduced. So that is a benefit. Other non-hormonal options, this is, again, a lot of different things. The top of this graph basically is showing all the SSRIs. So those are the serotonergic drugs that many of them have been studied. The main one that's been studied is paroxetine at low doses to treat menopausal symptoms. The SNRIs, the selective norepinephrine reuptake inhibitors like venlafaxine, have also been shown to be beneficial. Gabapentin has also been shown to be beneficial. Anticholinergic drugs like oxybutynin that we oftentimes use for overactive bladder have also shown to be beneficial, but there is some concern about long-term cognitive changes from using that, so we don't oftentimes recommend it. The data on clonidine is, you know, mixed, but some people will use that as well. And then the biggest one are the newer players on the block, the neurokinin antagonists. And I'll jump into those a little bit, because those are really the ones that are rivaling hormone therapy now in terms of managing the traditional symptoms we think about, the vasomotor symptoms like hot flashes. So when we're starting with pharmacologic treatments, you'll see that we start with really low doses. And so oftentimes we'll do venlafaxine, the SSRIs, and then gabapentin. When we compare those medications to all the other things people do, like exercise and the SSRIs and things like yoga and omega-3s at the top there, you'll see that omega-3s don't really have a lot of data for them. Exercise does have some data. Yoga even has data, but nothing works as well as the hormone therapy in the long term. When we talk about these new ones, these neurokinins, and so this is, again, pretty detailed medical, but the way to understand this is that there is a thermoregulatory part of the brain. And to understand that in the brain, the cells talk to each other via neurotransmitters. And so historically, we knew that estrogen must play a role, because when you give estrogen, or even you give these SSRIs, there's something that's happening that must be affecting the neurotransmitters. Well, basic science research found the neurotransmitters. And it's basically this kisspeptin neurotransmitter, and it's affected by neurokinins. And so there are now these medications that target the specific neurotransmitters in that part of the brain that gives people hot flashes. And so there are two commercially available medications that are out there that really are rivaling standard hormone therapy in terms of managing these symptoms.
These are the initial dosing studies. I'm going to just jump to say the longer term data that you can see that the drug beats placebo in every way. But to remember, the placebo effect

effect is also quite strong. Now, when you look at hormones, the graphs that I'm showing you, the first one with the neurokinin medications was looking at daily hot flashes. This is looking at weekly, but they're all about the same. When people are bothered by hot flashes, they're having about 10 hot flashes a day. That is incredibly bothersome. And so what you want to see is these decreases that are sustained over time. And this is a graph that shows that if you give people hormone therapy, you're going to see a sustained decrease, and it is dose dependent. So we oftentimes talk about the lowest doses of hormones, which can be very beneficial. But for many people, if their symptoms are quite bad, they will do better on higher doses. That's what's very nice. There's not just one treatment when it comes to hormone therapy. Higher doses of hormones will absolutely treat hot flashes better. So when we talk about the hormone therapy data, this is where we need to get into kind of the history of this, where historically, we have really good basic science data that shows that estrogen was beneficial, not just for the hot flashes, but actually to the heart, because we know that women have really low levels of heart disease until they go through menopause. And at that point, their level of heart disease goes up to that of men. And the big difference there is estrogen, right? And so there was always this idea that there's something going on in the menopausal transition. And remember, the number one killer of women is not breast cancer, it's heart disease, right? So if there's something we can do to mitigate that, it would be great. And so historically, there was this idea that hormone therapy must be it. So for years, many women, almost the majority, were on some kind of hormone therapy. And that all then changed with the WHI. And so the WHI was a very big study that we hear about all the time. And I'm just going to review it because you probably are familiar with it, but I just want to go back to what it was. It was a very large study that was both an observational study. They were looking at dietary changes. They were looking at fractures and colorectal cancer. And then they had this group of women, almost 30,000 women, where they were actually for the first time randomized, where they took that and they said, you're either going to take a placebo, a sugar pill, or you're going to take hormones. And this way we can say, do the hormones prevent cardiovascular disease? And that was the entire point of the Women's Health Initiative. It wasn't to look at any other outcome like breast cancer or blood clots or any of the other things we hear reported. It was designed to answer this question of, does hormone therapy truly reduce the risk of cardiovascular disease? And if you randomize, you distribute the risk, right? So there'll be higher risk women in both group and you can see an effect. So they started recruiting in 1993. They started and then they ended around in the late 1990s. And then they stopped after 4 years, basically. And the reason they did that was there was an estrogen and progestin group. So people that had a uterus, remember I told you that estrogen, if you take estrogen alone, it will stimulate the lining of the uterus and it puts people at risk of cancer. So you have to take something to prevent the uterus. So either progesterone or in this case, it was a synthetic progestin. And that's important. And then there was an estrogen only group for those that didn't have a uterus. And this is also really important because the estrogen alone group gives us insight to what estrogen does. And it might be a little bit different than when you combine it with a progestin. And in the WHI, they used conjugated equine estrogen for the estrogen component, which is important. It's an oral form. It has many different estrogens. And in the progestin arm, they used medroxyprogesterone acetate. And they stopped this trial early because they saw significant increases in cardiovascular disease, venous thromboembolism, that's VTE, and BC, that's breast cancer. So that's what we all had heard about. And that's what really put the black box warning on hormone therapy was this study that basically was a surprise to everybody. The first question I oftentimes get asked is, if you give somebody hormone therapy, does it cause breast cancer? Okay, because that's not the number one killer of women, but it is the most common cancer that we see. 1 in 8 women will get breast cancer. And it's incredibly important to know, does hormone therapy play a role? And the truth is, in my interpretation of the literature, it doesn't seem to be. Now, if you look at observational data, again, this is, you know, a lot of detail that I have here, you're going to see that if you look at groups of women, large groups of women, you're going to see that those that took hormone therapy seem to have higher rates. But there is a lot of what we call confounders, meaning that there are other things that play a role in the breast cancer diagnosis. Namely, they had more screening oftentimes. So if you're looking for more cancer, you're going to find more cancer. And that doesn't mean that it would be clinically significant. These are tumors that may never actually come to anything dangerous. And that's one of the big issues when we study anything, is like,

how much are people looking for problems, you're going to be able to find them. So that was the observational data. The randomized data in the WHI is really important, because I told you that breast cancer was not the original goal of the study. So it really should never have been reported on, because they didn't organize the study in a way to look at this question truthfully, but they still reported on it. And they reported that there was a hazard ratio of 1.25, which comes out as a 25% increase. Now that is a sounds like a very scary increase, but when they actually adjusted for risk factors, right? Anybody that might've had a personal history, family history, that number did not meet significance. What that means is that any increased risk they saw was possibly due to chance, and that wasn't reported. The biggest reason for that is this is a graph that's showing you in the group on the right, the placebo group. This was the group of people who had taken hormone therapy before. And on the left, they had never taken hormone therapy. And what you see is that those that had never taken hormone therapy before, the hormone group and the placebo group had very similar rates of breast cancer. That is not significant. We do not see that hormone therapy over years contributed to breast cancer. But in the group that had taken hormone therapy before on the right, what you can see is there was a very strange thing happening. The number of new breast cancers was actually the same as you can see on the other side, but the placebo group, right? The group that was taking a sugar pill had an unusually low rate of breast cancer. It didn't make any sense. And so when you compare those two, it looks like there's a significant difference, but actually there really wasn't overall. So in the WHI, if you look at, does this combination cause breast cancer? It doesn't seem to. And this is, again, the estrogen and progestin. So that reported 25%, even if it were true, that would come out to about 8 per 10,000 women, which is a very low number. So even if that were true, your risk of identity theft is higher than 8 in 10,000. In the estrogen alone group, for those that are familiar with statistics, multiple studies now have shown that in that group that didn't take the progestin, they had lower rates of breast cancer. Okay. So the estrogen alone group, after even 18 years of follow-up, the estrogen group had less breast cancer. That estrogen type reduces the risk. And I want to be clear that it was conjugated equine estrogen, because a lot of people out there are saying, oh, all estrogen reduces breast cancer. And that's not true. The WHI showed that this particular pill did. This is the data again with the estrogen and progestin, and that it was all within the group that had used prior hormone therapy. Okay, so now let's get into the heart disease risk. So a lot of people get worried about this because, again, I said the WHI suggested that there was a heart disease increase in those that took the hormone therapy. But the truth is, basically, all of that risk was in the older population. The average age of enrollment in the WHI was 63, and that was because to get 30,000 women to have a number that you would be able to see a heart attack difference in and within that group, you needed older women. And so they basically gave hormones to anybody that walked in the door, not even women who had symptoms, just to see, is it preventative? We're not doing this for vasomotor symptoms. We're doing this to prevent heart disease. And in those that were over 60, they had a slightly higher risk. But in those that were under 60, they had a decreased risk. And especially a decreased risk in the estrogen alone group. So there is a relationship between when you start hormone therapy and this benefit. And so there seems to be this idea of a timing hypothesis. And multiple studies have shown that. So these are all the studies that have shown that if you start hormone therapy early, that could be either with estrogen alone or an estrogen and a progestin or progesterone, those groups all have lower rates of heart disease than if they took placebo, if they start closer to menopause. And the reason for that is this is a graphic that if you basically, if we think about the fact that hormone therapy probably, or that hormones in general are probably protecting the blood vessels for the years up until you go through menopause, well, once that estrogen is removed, the blood vessels are going to get damaged. And then if you put estrogen on top of that, it could worsen it, right? But if you have estrogen the whole time, you're going to get that prevention benefit. Okay. Then there's this question of how

do we take the hormones? Because now you can take them orally or you can take them through the skin, either transdermally or even transvaginally. And this is just a graph showing that if you take it orally, you're going to see a significant change in many different things. You're going to see a change in your lipids. And in some ways, it's good, actually. Your cholesterol goes down across the board. But you're going to see an increase in proteins made by the liver. So that's your sex hormone binding globulin. Clotting factors go up. Your insulin resistance actually can be affected by this as well. And those things do not happen if you take it transdermally. And so it's really important to think about if we can, it's not always the option. Some people don't absorb through the skin. You'll see that we recommend taking hormones through the skin because it's really mimicking what the ovary is doing. You're not introducing anything new to your body when you take it that way. But again, I just showed you that the oral form in the WHI reduces the risk of breast cancer, reduces the risk of cardiovascular disease if you take it early. So a lot of people being scared of the oral forms is not well founded in the literature. It's pretty safe, and especially oral estradiol, which is probably even safer for when it comes to something like blood clots, right? So then I'm just going to briefly mention the question about dementia because this is a super hot topic and Dr. Beauvais is going to get into this. Whether or not hormone therapy reduces dementia, and the answer is unclear. So I want to be real clear about this. There are meta-analysis of there's observational data that suggested that people who are on hormone therapy may have lower rates. But there are also observational data that suggests that being on hormone therapy gives you higher rates. And mechanistically, it makes sense. We know that there are estrogen receptors in the brain, and we know that there are changes that happen in the brain that predispose people to dementia at earlier ages. The problem is that if you give people hormone therapy, there's only been one randomized controlled trial that was actually part of the WHI, where women 65 and older took hormone therapy, and those that took this combination, this conjugated equine estrogen and medroxyprogesterone acetate, had more dementia, okay? And that was the only time anyone was ever given a placebo versus a combined medication. Those in the estrogen alone group had no benefit. And so now the question is there an age of initiation that would basically give us that benefit, right? Because probably if you're giving it to people when they're older, they already have damage. It's kind of like the timing hypothesis. If there's brain damage, adding estrogen is not going to make it better. So now the question is, if you do it earlier, does it make it better? And we have yet to answer that question. When it comes to hormone therapy and one condition that no matter what, it will improve, the WHI showed that there could be a benefit to colorectal cancer, but that's not across the board in every study. It's never been looked at primarily as an outcome. Endometrial cancer is uterine cancer that if you take estrogen without sufficient progesterone or progestin, you can get uterine cancer. And I want to be really clear about that. I do not believe in giving people estrogen without something to protect the uterus if they have a uterus. Oral estrogens can be associated with blood clots. All hormone therapy in the form of estrogen will reduce osteoporosis, right? So it reduces the risk. And there is data to show that it treats it as well. So that is across the board. There is no question that hormone therapy is quite beneficial when it comes to osteoporosis prevention. And I would argue treatment, even though it's not in the guidelines to treat. And that's mainly because older women are the ones that are getting osteoporosis, and there's concern about giving older women over 65 is when we really start screening. We're concerned about giving them hormone therapy if they haven't been on it before for all the reasons I've already mentioned. Is there a recommendation for primary prevention? I just told you that the data suggests it prevents heart disease. We know that it prevents osteoporosis. Estrogen alone does seem to prevent breast cancer, but all of the guidelines we have now do not say that we should be using this for primary prevention. And part of the reason is the way we prescribe now is a little different than the way that all these other studies were prescribing. We don't have data on what we're giving. And most of the internal medicine and other providers who think about these primary prevention strategies do not feel confident to say that hormone therapy should be used to prevent illnesses. They really say it should be used to treat symptoms, hot flashes, night sweats, cognitive word finding difficulties, those kinds of things. The last thing I want to end on is this idea of bioidentical. So bio or body identical is, does the hormone look like what the ovary makes? And a lot of times people think that the only way to get this is to go to a compounding pharmacy where they specialize in like basically getting the raw material, putting it into either a pill or a patch, a spray, something, a cream. And the truth is when it comes to estrogen, especially because that is the hormone that I know for a fact, if you take it,

at not controlled doses and not with the proper amount of progestin or progesterone can cause uterine cancer. This medication, estrogen, really should be gotten from an FDA-approved product. And all of the FDA-approved estradiols, the ones that are a patch, a gel, a spray, and the oral estradiol, are body identical. They are bioidentical.

0: if someone can't tolerate any of the other products, if there's something in the base or the gel or the oral form they can't take. And the concentration can be very variable. So you really want to have a reliable pharmacy. There is one FDA approved medication orally that has estrogen and natural progesterone in it. And so that can be really important. If people want bioidentical, which I think is reasonable, I encourage people to get the FDA approved products. And the most important is that estrogen can be taken through the skin, but natural progesterone cannot. So I see a lot of people taking progesterone creams. It does not absorb through the skin. It's too big of a molecule and it dissolves kind of right away. Micronized progesterone is body identical and it's formulated in a way that will stay in the system so it will work. So that's a really important thing to understand about getting your progesterone. This is how we prescribe, and there's no right answer for everybody. And so I'm just putting this out here because you're going to see that, you know, everyone's like, oh, I need to be on a certain amount and a certain dose. And I just say that there's a many ways we can do it. I oftentimes will start with a transdermal patch, but people do gels, they do sprays, there's a vaginal ring. Oral is fine. I like natural progesterone, micronized progesterone. I give it nightly because it makes you fall asleep, but you want to take it either with food or a scoop of peanut butter, something to help it dissolve. There are combination patches that have synthetic progestins. They work very well. And so that's one medication. A levonorgestrel IUD is an IUD. A lot of times in perimenopause, people are using it or even beforehand for contraception. It can be used for up to 5 years for menopausal hormone therapy. And there's lots of other ways we can do it. Now, people who have either a high risk of breast cancer or cannot tolerate a progestin, there actually is a commercially available medication that doesn't have a progestin. It has a medication that blocks estrogen at the level of the uterus. That's called a selective estrogen receptor modulator. That's an oral medication. And I love using that because it's really good for people who have also abnormal bleeding, are concerned about progestins or for whatever reason. And it seems like there's probably a benefit in terms of reduction of breast cancer, even more on top of just the estrogen alone.
1: That was great, Dr. Rowan. Thank you so much. The first question is just a clarification of the nomenclature. So somebody asked that they were in menopause. So what is post-menopause, or when will they be in post-menopause?
0: Yeah, so great. So it sounds crazy. We say in menopause, but the truth is that's just kind of another way we say you're post-menopausal is the way that I think about it. We just use those terms interchangeably. So once we say you're in menopause, it's the same as saying you're post-menopause. And that's anytime after that 1 year from your final menstrual period or all those other ways. And then when people are like, I just don't know when I went through it, I'm just telling you, if you're a certain age and you've had the symptoms, you are probably postmenopausal or in menopause, either one interchangeable.
1: Perfect. Thank you. And then there's a couple of questions that are about perimenopause and use of hormones. One question is that since progesterone decreases first, does it make sense to start with hormone therapy with just progesterone when the sleep starts being lower quality and only add estrogen later when hot flashes start?
0: This is such a great question. So there's no data on this, right? So there's no study that ever said, let's give progesterone for perimenopause. There is data that shows that progesterone alone will help with sleep and will help with hot flashes. And my personal practice is absolutely that the first thing I oftentimes go to in perimenopause is progesterone, because the first symptom that people are usually complaining about is the sleep, and progesterone does help people fall asleep. And I also see people get mood changes. And I do think that those mood changes can be related to the lowering of progesterone. Now, if somebody has mood changes in their 20s and 30s, like leading up to their period, oftentimes they're a little more sensitive to progesterone. But if those mood changes started more in their 40s, I'm starting to think that they're sensitive to a lack of progesterone. And there is some biological explanation for how that is the case. I'm not going to jump into it here, but it is a good question. And that is oftentimes what I start with.
1: And then are there any risks or benefits to starting hormone therapy earlier? For example, starting at 46 in an individual who will eventually go into menopause at 52?
0: So again, I think we have to just think about what our goals here are. If we're talking about prevention, I don't think there's any evidence that shows that if you start at 40, you're going to have a lower rate of cardiovascular disease more than what we already know the data confers. The question I wouldn't say that. If somebody is at higher risk of bone loss, if somebody is quite a low BMI, doesn't do weight-bearing exercise, for example, I think those are people who actually could benefit earlier on from estrogen. They're not making a lot of estrogen. So people that use wheelchairs, for example, I see those are much higher risk of getting

0: of fractures. So in that case, but otherwise, you know, I do encourage people, it's not the only way to prevent osteoporosis. Weight bearing exercise is really good for you on multiple levels. And so you don't need it to do that. There's other ways you can do that. The question I have, and Dr. Bovee can probably answer it better, I don't think that if my suspicion is that there could be a benefit in terms of cognitive changes or prevention of dementia, but I don't think, and Dr. Bovee can answer this, that if we did a population-based study, that we will actually see that clinical benefit. I think that what the future is going to hold is that there is a group of people that are more prone to damage that puts them at risk of cognitive decline, and those are going to be the people that may benefit. I can't see Dr. Bovee to see if she's agreeing or not, but that is my suspicion is we'll find that from the cognitive change. But again, people who are like, I want to take hormone therapy to prevent dementia, we have no data to show that there is a benefit in that at this point. So no, I think if people are having symptoms, they might benefit, but I think it's not necessary to start before that final period if you're asymptomatic.
1: I think that makes sense. And as we know, there's about, I think the most recent statistic I heard from one of our obesity experts is there's 1 in 8 people that are on GLP medications. So there's also a question about GLP. And if GLP-1 medications slow down stomach emptying, could that reduce absorption of oral progesterone, leaving at the estrogen from the patch unopposed, which could theoretically increase endometrial cancer risk?
0: So this is a theoretical risk. So we know that in oral contraceptives, that GLPs, because they delay gastric emptying, we're seeing both a decrease in efficacy, but that's not the only reason we're seeing where people get pregnant on their GLPs. They're much more fertile when they lose the weight. And yep. So it's not just that the oral contraceptives aren't working. People just get more fertile. And so they otherwise maybe had missed a pill or something. And so it is a theoretical risk that it could delay the gastric emptying. I'm not convinced that would make a big clinical difference because, again, if you get any of the you want kind of a slower absorption of the progesterone anyways with, you know, so it's different than the birth control where you really need to get that peak level of hormone at a specific time to suppress ovulation. It's different for the way that progesterone is working, right? If you have like, you might not hit that peak level, but you may have a more steady state for a longer time, and that may be enough. So I think it's a very good theoretical risk. I will also say that progesterone, micronized progesterone, isn't well absorbed in general. And so we oftentimes will see people need higher doses of micronized progesterone. Even if they're on the doses we recommend, I'll see people will get bleeding or they'll get proliferation of the lining of the uterus. And so I think for those people especially, I'd be more worried. But right now it's really a theoretical risk extrapolating from the birth control data. And I just told you why it's a little hard to extrapolate because they have different mechanisms of action.
1: And then there's a question about the estradiol patch. Does the estradiol patch cause the body to reduce or stop its own natural estrogen production?
0: So that's in other words, question.
1: If I discontinue it, how long does it take for it to resume?
0: So that's what would happen to people. You know, a lot of people want thyroid supplementation now. They're coming in and they're like, and that's all that does is it just tells your body's like, okay, now I'm not going to make thyroid. It doesn't give you a lot of extra. Your estrogen is really all over the place. If you're taking an estrogen patch, you're not getting, it's not a whole lot. And so it's not going to be able to feedback on your natural estrogen. The way to think about the ovaries in menopause is in perimenopause is they're basically like a sputtering gas tank that is spitting out hormone. And it is the spitting out that high and that low that's really leading to so many of the symptoms. And all the patch does is keep you from getting really low. It's not going to keep it from spitting it out. It's still going to be sputtering out that estrogen.
1: Could you talk about sleep disturbances separate from hot flashes during menopause?
0: So sleep disturbances is very different than hot flashes. So hot flashes is really coming from the thermoregulatory part of the brain, the drenching sweat. The sleep disturbance is people have trouble falling asleep and then they have trouble staying asleep. So they get really early waking. Now, people can get hot flashes at night, which we call night sweats, and that can disrupt sleep, but that's different than what I'm talking about, right? What I'm talking about is that difficulty falling asleep and that early wake and being unable to fall asleep. And that is going to be related to changes in melatonin levels, which are very clearly documented through, you know, in the perimenopausal transition. And we do think that progesterone, it affects GABA receptors. And so those are like your calming. That's the same receptor that alcohol targets. It's the same receptor that anxiolytics, benzodiazepines, Valium target. Progesterone targets those same things. So that is relaxing and calming, and that can help people sleep. Now, to stay asleep, it looks like estrogen plays more of a role. And so depending on where people are struggling, they are We're going to see which hormone we may want to add in. But I also want to stress, and I think there was a lecture in previous week about sleep hygiene, because hormones cannot fix everything. And you just cannot do what you did when you were in your 20s and think that you're going to be able to sleep. You have to get some sleep hygiene. You have to go to bed at the same time every night. You have to wake up at the same time every day. You have to lower the temperature in your room. You have to wear, maybe even if it's a heavy blanket, it has to be cotton. There's so many things that we need to do to protect sleep. And I wish hormones could, you know, just like everything in your 40s and 50s, it can't hormone away all the things. And so we have to do some other things to help with it as well.
1: Wonderful. Two hot takes. So tell us again, dose of progesterone, and should they ask to say take it with food or peanut butter?
0: Just yeah. If you get more so progesterone works twice as well if you take it with food. So we tell everyone to take it at night because it makes you sleepy. But I will say take it after dinner. I want food in your stomach when you take it. And if you're not, if you go to bed at 10 or 11 p.m. and dinner is at 6, which is probably how it should be, then just take it with a scoop of peanut butter. Sounds crazy, but the progesterone is actually micronized in peanut oil, and like dissolves like. So if you take it with a scoop of peanut butter, it will dissolve it better. So it'll make it more bioavailable to you.
1: Perfect. Well, thank you so much. There were many positive comments too. And asking if you take patients, Dr. Rowan's at UCSF. She's one of my wonderful colleagues and does take new patients.
0: I don't take new patients for menopause management right now. So if you want to see me for menopause, you would have to see one of my colleagues. And if it's a complex question, I would be more than happy to answer it. But if you're going to try to see me just for straight menopause, you're not going to be able to get in. I'm mainly seeing kind of more complex and surgical consults. But we're happy to see you at UCSF for menopause in general.
1: Yes. So wonderful. Well, thank you so much. It was great to hear your insight on this and sharing all this wonderful information. So thank you, Dr. Rowan. I would also now like to introduce Dr. Riley Beauvais. Perfect. Hello. Dr. Beauvais is Rosenberg Ash Family Endowed Professorship in Neuroimmunology and the founding director for Sex and Gender Enriched Neurology Program at UCSF. She conducts research to understand how pregnancy, lactation, and menopause influence brain health and how to provide safe, effective, and compassionate clinical care to all women. Thank you so much, Dr. Beauvais. We're very excited to hear from you too.
2: Perfect. So I really want to pick up where Rowan left off. So Dr. Rowan did a tour de force through menopause itself. What is the physiology? What is the treatment for perimenopause? And where I'd like to go is to kind of think about how do we plan for whole person wellness as we move through perimenopause into the other side. Women spend a third, a half of their lives in the postmenopausal period, and we need to really plan for that. So just kind of try to bring together some key tips and tricks for that. And so what if in the clinic we had some women-centric care bundles? We have this for newborn visits. We have this for 7-year-old visits, well child visits, pregnancy visits. What if we had detailed care bundles where we could really look at the whole person through different phases of reproductive aging and really make sure that our care was optimized? And that's what I'm moving towards in some of my digital health work. And I think really, as Dr. Rowan mentioned, there's an enormous push that she's leading at UCSF to do this also for menopausal management. So first, let's just think about what wellness means head to toe as we go into menopause and beyond. So thinking head to toe, we want to think about cognition, sleep, mood, fatigue. We want to think about vision, hearing, and speech. I'm going to come back to these themes multiple times, really to make sure that we're sort of anchoring them. And then we want to think about strength, muscles, joints, bladder, bowel, sexual function, walking, falls, things like that. Really comprehensive assessment. We also want to center health within sort of the multiple dimensions of wellness. And so some key points that I'll bring up to really think about how do we plan for wellness in the big picture. From an intellectual standpoint, we want to think about meaningful engagement activities. Air and water quality matter from an environmental standpoint, and I'll show you a little bit about that. We want to be thinking about financial, work, occupational, and sort of like big picture priorities, advanced care planning, things like that, making sure that the choices we make, the treatments we choose, are not going to put us in unmanageable debt. We want to hard code time with friends and social engagement. Our former Surgeon General put on the table that in the United States, there is an epidemic of social isolation, of loneliness, and that isolation, that epidemic, is really a medical problem. It has immense health impact. If I can make one big key point, that is to establish a solid relationship with your primary care physician for your wellness. And then thinking about the pill, the purpose in life. What is that going to be? How is it working out? And how to plan to really deepen that pill. So I treat brain diseases, neurologic diseases, and I know there are a couple questions about cognition. This is a study updated in 2024. This is a Lancet study where they looked at the preventable risk factors for dementia. And they found that there were 14 lifetime factors that, if you address them, could reduce dementia by 45%. Almost half of dementia cases could be reduced later in life if these Lancet 14 were addressed. So I'm going to sort of go into them in a little bit of detail. In early life, educational attainment is a key protective factor. When we move into midlife, hearing loss is a major issue. High cholesterol, depression, traumatic brain injury, physical activity, diabetes, smoking, hypertension, obesity, and alcohol use. And even later in life, there are still factors that occur that influence risk of dementia and that can be addressed. So I mentioned social isolation, air pollution, and visual loss. Okay, so those are all really targetable things. What is not in the Lancet 14 is menopause and female reproductive health. They seem to have forgot about that concept, so I'm going to do a little U-turn and talk about that for a moment as it relates to later life well-being. So as Dr. Rowan expertly showed, we are talking about the final menstrual period, or FMP. In the years just before the FMP and the early years after, that's perimenopause. And that is where the sort of cardinal symptoms of menopause arise, hot flashes or vasomotor symptoms, and then changes in sleep, mood, libido, energy, cognition, bowel, bladder, and pain. We then move into the later postmenopausal years, and that can be a third, a half of the remaining lifespan. And that is where, when we think about the menopause trace, we see the genitourinary syndrome of menopause, musculoskeletal syndrome of menopause, and cognitive concerns, which is sort of one of my big areas of research. So during perimenopause, I saw some of the comments in the chat already about this. What I hear as an MS doctor, as someone who treats women who already have pre-existing conditions moving into perimenopause, there's really a lot of confusion around what is perimenopause, what is their underlying condition, and how do those intersect? And also, who's going to take care of you in that situation? And, you know, collaborative care is really the key here. Another thing I hear commonly from my patients is they want to know, am I developing dementia because of the cognitive changes? And so what should one expect during perimenopause about cognitive changes? One should expect some word-finding difficulty, some tip of the tongue, some going into the room and losing track of why you were there. Difficulty with working memory. So kind of harder to keep everything in your head while you're processing information. Those would be the kinds of things that would be commonly expected during perimenopause. I can tell you that almost all of my patients during perimenopause tells me about these symptoms, and many of my colleagues going through this as well. So that would be expected. What might be different is someone who has marked personality changes, not somebody who becomes more irritable, depressed, or anxious, but someone whose personality really changes dramatically, or things like truly getting lost or leaving the stove on, catching fire, things like that. Okay. So many people are concerned, and these cognitive changes that occur during perimenopause, they tend to get better. But one of the sort of areas of ongoing research is whether that wobble, I call it the cognitive wobble, really is related to later life changes. And we don't really know that for sure. What we do know is people often can develop strategies around it. You know, you don't have to be embarrassed every time you can't find the word. You can come up with a strategy to just sort of like, oh, you know, while that word's coming back to me, let's focus on this other thing. Okay, so we can come up with tips and tricks, especially for people in the workforce, to sort of kind of mask and move on.

Because the first few times that happens, you're very shocked that your mind is doing this to you. But it's very common and often improves a lot. And then there's another thing that I hear often, and that is the sensation of overwhelm, and something has to give. And it really is kind of overwhelming to be going through perimenopause when there are also children who may be sort of, you know, adolescents, young adults, empty nest syndrome, a lot of, you know, pressures and things like that. And so these are just really common experiences. This is my kind of cheat sheet for perimenopause management. And again, I wanted to kind of show you early on that we really go head to toe and think about all of the different things. So Dr. Rowan really lasered in on the vasomotor symptoms, but there are many other symptoms that people experience and that we really want to treat during perimenopause. So she did, you know, touch on several of these. So sleep, and really thinking about, you know, how to mood, bladder function, spasticity, pain, influence sleep, fatigue, ruling out sort of metabolic disorders, thyroid, vitamin D, B12, things like that. Thinking about bladder, you know, frequent urination, vaginal dryness, those are symptoms that actually can improve a lot just with vaginal estrogen, not systemic, not oral transdermal, but just tablets or cream or other formulations that are inserted vaginally. And then finally, joint pain and stiffness occur commonly. And, you know, stretching, ibuprofen, things like yoga, things like that can be very helpful. So connecting perimenopause to later life brain health. So this is sort of a big area of my research and many others. And what we see is when women undergo menopause early or surgically, so having both of their ovaries out early, that is linked to later life cognitive changes. So whether that's Alzheimer's disease, mild cognitive impairment, Parkinson's disease, risk of strokes, there is a connection between the ovaries coming out early and later life brain health. So why is that? What is this link? And so, of course, one hypothesis is that estrogen and changes in estrogen and other hormones can influence, you know, sort of if these are protective, the loss of these hormones then exposes the brain to increased vulnerability. But there's many other pieces to this puzzle, because as Dr. Rowan went over, loss of estrogen is related to all kinds of other things, musculoskeletal conditions, cardiovascular conditions, diabetes, obesity, things like that, that also influence brain health. And so it's hard to say whether really the menopausal changes and brain health are directly connected or indirectly connected through these different things. And we also know that many earlier life exposures can influence both the menopausal age and sort of transition, as well as these other medical conditions as well. And finally, we're always, when we're thinking about, you know, aging, reproductive aging, we're also thinking about just what is general aging and what is the loss of ovarian hormones. And so it really is quite a complex picture that many people are kind of trying to tease out so we can find the things that we can do something about. So moving on a little bit, so I talked a little bit about how I like to sort of think about perimenopause, counsel patients from head to toe, and really kind of set them up a little bit for the future. Let's move on. What would a care bundle look like in someone who is 65? So, you know, I showed you some of the sort of general Lancet 14 sort of protective factors, but how do we really think about wellness, how to set people up for thriving? So again, kind of taking this holistic picture around age 65, you know, sort of thinking again about meaningful engagement and starting to think of more about advanced care planning, financial planning, social engagement, et cetera. What are the functional things? Like, what are the tests that you need to do for your body and your mind that would sort of indicate that something is awry, something needs treatment or optimization? So kind of taking that head-to-toe approach again, the sleep screening is key. So at your annual visits, you should go over sleep and think about what are the factors that are preventing you from getting a good night's sleep. We know that with aging,
functioning, there's some fragmentation of the sleep architecture, meaning the normal pattern of falling asleep, staying asleep, waking up can change a little bit. And we know that. So we're looking for things that are really consistently a problem and that are leading you to wake up the next day fatigued. So is there a sleep apnea? So that we know that after menopause, rates of sleep apnea in women, which are a little lower than in men before menopause, sort of catch up with men. So is there sleep apnea? Is there truly fragmented sleep? Is there snoring, et cetera? What is the bladder doing? So going to the bathroom more than one time during the night is not optimal, and can be managed. Is there anxiety? Is there worries? Is your mind racing that's keeping you up at night, preventing you from falling asleep, or waking up early with depression? I do recommend cognitive assessments. And so primary care doctors have a lot of sort of general cognitive checklists that they have to screen for cognitive difficulties. And if there are problems on the sort of routine screeners, which are really quite good at picking up, cognitive problems, if there are difficulties, then referring for evaluation. Vision testing and hearing testing should be really part of your general health and well-being. So vision testing in its own right, and also because it is associated with fall risk. Hearing testing because it is associated with cognitive impairment, as I showed you, but also social isolation and increasing sort of mental health disorders as well. Bladder function, so pelvic floor PT is a great first-line treatment. So is vaginal estrogen. So bone health. So the U.S. Preventative Task Force recommends a DEXA scan, sort of a bone density screening at age 65. I'm going to show you, let me just skip to the slide. So they recommend screening in women 65 years or older, or women who are younger than 65, but postmenopausal and who have one or more risk factors for osteoporosis. And so what are the risk factors? These can include lower body weight, family history of osteoporosis or fractures, early menopause, certain medical conditions, and use of certain medications. And so, certainly by age 65, everybody should have a bone density screen. But often I start my patients because they have medical conditions at the time of menopause, and we often pick up osteopenia, so bone thinning. And sort of the goal is to implement prevention prior to the, bone, true frailty or osteoporosis. And then fall risk assessment. It's a really good idea, even before people fall, to think about what could cause you to fall. So, what are the potential hazards in your home? Do you have rugs that are unsecured? Often, my patients, have thought about things like rugs, but then they have like their cat who sleeps on the stairs, or they wake up in the middle of the night rushing to go to the bathroom and trip and fall. So, thinking about how could you set your home up, and also what is your balance like? How sort of resilient are you to sort of being knocked off kilter on the street, on an uneven sidewalk or pavement, things like that. So thinking about this, because these are really important sort of preventive aspects when we're thinking about sort of supporting longevity. And then prevention. So I talked about that. So we want to think about cancer prevention. We wanted to think about heart health, and we want to think about infection prevention. And so there are guidelines for each of these different cancers that start at different ages. So in someone who's age 65, they would be screened at least every 2 years. Others may even recommend every year, up until around age 75. Colonoscopies used to start at age 50. They're starting now at age 45 or even younger in some at-risk groups. A fecal occult test every year as well. Cervical cancer screening really depends. And, it's great to ask our gynecology colleagues because it really depends on whether the person has had HPV or HPV vaccination or abnormal Paps in the past. And then lung cancer for smokers. In terms of heart health, so as Dr. Rowan mentioned, heart disease
killer in women. So what do we do? We want blood pressure checked at least annually, cholesterol every 4 or 6 years, and perhaps even much more frequently if there's risk factors, diabetes, checking hemoglobin A1C every 3 years or more frequently.

and then thinking about whether the person would be eligible for statin therapy. And then all the vaccines. There are many vaccines that prevent age related sort of morbidity, mortality. So one that has gotten recent interest in the news is whether the shingles or zoster vaccine actually can play a role in preventing dementia. So I think there's going to be a lot more coming down the pipes in terms of that kind of research and approach, but definitely making sure that we're not having unnecessary morbidity and mortality from vaccine preventable illnesses. What if we kind of moved along now and thought about what would sort of longevity, comprehensive health look like in someone who's 85? So I gave a talk on menopause and brain health a few weeks ago, and somebody who was, I think, 92 came up to me and said, "You know, you shouldn't just talk about menopause. You should talk about healthy, well person care at age 80, 90, 100, et cetera." And she was absolutely right. We want longevity. We really need to sort of think about what is the best care in each decade. And so as we move beyond age 75 and 85, the cancer screening and the heart screening, actually, that's kind of like a bit of a good news. You know, you kind of don't have to do as much of that. We really have to be mindful of polypharmacy, all the different medications. And I often recommend that people set up care, I mentioned, with a primary care doctor, with someone who has expertise in geriatric medicine. It kind of sounds bad, but really, these are doctors who think very comprehensively and about quality of life and healthy aging in as comprehensive a way as possible. We also want to think about comfort, pain, again, sleep, skin, you know, frailty, things like that, fall risk reduction, and then really planning advanced directives, things like that. So let's kind of go into some of those. So the big sort of medical goals are going to be quality of life, comfort, independence, thinking on the physical realm about what are the home health requirements, PT, OT needs. There may be none, there may be some. Also thinking about, are there caregivers involved if the person has medical conditions or functional limitations, and are the caregivers well supported? Thinking about who is your healthcare proxy to make decisions, so as to sort of limit the potential for sort of family stress, family squabbles, and sort of like medical care that's not aligned with goals. And then sort of just like maxing out on that purpose in life, that well-deserved, you know, well-being, quality of life. So here, kind of what would be things that would be sort of a part of a well person exam, and thinking about just sort of like maximizing again well-being. So sleep screening, huge, depression screening, anxiety, cognitive assessment, those should be quite regular, because there's a lot of aspects of cognition that can be managed. As the brain becomes a little older, a little more frail, people are at increased risk of delirium. So delirium is not dementia. Delirium is not loss of memory, loss of cognitive faculties. What it is when the person is stressed from an often UTI, or from being in the hospital, being in pain, different medications, the person can basically become confused. And so transiently, for hours, days, sometimes longer, they can be confused, and they can then recover some or all of that once the stressor, the infection, or whatever has been addressed. And so people, as they age, become more vulnerable to delirium. And so, you know, I recently had my aunt who lives alone and is about 87, and she had a bladder infection and became delirious, and everything cleared right up with antibiotics. So thinking about appetite, nutrition, food access, of course, with the Osher Center, really thinking really holistically about nutrition, continuing to do vision testing and hearing testing, and then bladder function. We really don't want people to have UTIs. We really don't want them to wake up at night rushing to the bathroom. Constipation becomes more common with aging, and thinking about having really good bowel regimens and, you know, really consistent bowels, whether that's, you know, every day or every few days, but consistently and not uncomfortable.
And then thinking about home safety evaluation again, do we need assistive devices?

0: prices, what is the gate balance, etc. So as I'd mentioned, moving on to 85, there aren't really good guidelines about cancer screening or heart health screening. Often a lot of people kind of start really requiring that, but really we want to think more about medications, not going overboard with medications. What are the ones that we can peel away, not chasing our tail, sort of giving a medication to put, help people sleep and then having to give them a medication to kind of make them more awake during the day, that kind of thing. We don't want to have, we really want to think comprehensively. We don't want the medications to be a setup for confusion, fall risk, et cetera. And then continuing the vaccines, because with what we call immunosenescence, the immune system ages, and then and the risk of infections can increase. Okay, so that is the end of my sort of structured talk, but really look forward to the questions and thank you for your attention so far.
1: Thank you so much for such a great lecture. We have a few questions that have come up. One is a question about word finding. And, sometimes they can start even before perimenopause or menopause or postmenopause. And how do we know if the word finding is normal brain fog or something bigger to worry about?
0: Yeah, that's a great question. So just to put out there, this is going to be kind of my feminist little hat for a moment on this topic. I think as women's lib kind of started, as women started entering the workforce, as women started saying that they had, the cognitive abilities, et cetera, as men, as everybody else, I think there was a bit of a bias against talking about the ways in which pregnancy, menopause, et cetera, might influence brains, because people could truly be discriminated against even today, you're going to go out on maternity leave and leave the company, et cetera. And so women wanted to show that they could maintain good cognition in the workforce. And I think one of the things that happened is there was a bit of a bias against examining the very real effects of pregnancy, of menopause on women's brains. And so now that we have women in science, women in medicine, women in, decision makers, and women who are savvy patients who are going through this and saying, hey, what is going on? I think we're going to see a lot more science and understanding. And so to your question, there is word finding that happens during pregnancy. I remember, I was a resident with my first pregnancy and I absolutely lost my math. I could no longer remember math. I could not find words. I gained olfaction. It was like, no, thank you. I don't want to smell everything in the hospital. I want to be able to do my job. And there's not a lot of data at all. And I think there are some really beautiful studies now that are happening where we're imaging women across their pregnancy, imaging them across menopause, and really trying to dig deep into what's happening. From my understanding as a clinician and as sort of the reader of this literature, there is brain fog in general, where people feel a little less sharp, more dull, more fatigued, that thoughts don't come as efficiently, et cetera. There's also these specific things like word finding difficulties. And I do think that that is when the sort of cognition is stressed. I do think that that is a very real deficit. We don't know at all whether that actually tracks at all with any later life risk, or whether these are just wobbles that happen when the hormones change and that's it. Okay. We do know that after pregnancy, the word finding gets better. We do know that after perimenopause, the word finding gets better. And it'll just be really interesting to see what happens later. In terms of what to do, I think a couple things. You want to absolutely be sleeping well. You want to feel supported and not stressed in your home environment or your work environment. You want to address sort of any of the, real mental health things, depression, irritability, anxiety, et cetera. And then you want to give yourself grace. It's really reassuring to go and, talk to friends, to go online and see what other people are saying.

0: saying, because it's really, you feel a lot better when you realize that your symptoms are so common. And you want to come up with strategies again to sort of like talk around the deficit. Okay. And you have to have faith that you will get a little better. Okay.
1: And with regards to supplements, which ones would you recommend and which ones would you not recommend over the course of peri to postmenopause?
0: Yeah, I think there's, just to sort of lay on the table the idea that, we absolutely don't know enough here. We want to be able to recommend the healthiest diet. We want to be able to recommend the best supplements. And then there's just this big gap between the promise, the hype, and then like the data. Okay, so from my perspective, I do like my patients to have a probiotic, just the idea being like extra colonies in the gut, maybe doing good things for gut health,
1: Yes.
0: brain health, and all the health. So I do like patients to have a probiotic, and I typically recommend kind of like whatever you can afford, whatever you can tolerate, and whatever has as many bugs as possible, as many types of bugs, diverse. Okay. I do recommend vitamin D, vitamin B12, up to high normal levels, not beyond. I think the omega-3, I think the CoQ10, those are supplements that are intriguing, interesting, perhaps. Currently, my patients have, there's like a big peptide push, a big push on the peptides. It's this kind of seems to have like arisen very quickly. I think there are maybe some peptides relating to collagen that may be interesting. The rest of those, they're really not proven in human people. They may have some evidence in rodents. There may be some hype, but I really don't know enough, and they're not well regulated. And there may be risks taking them, and everything's expensive. So I like to kind of think about what are the ones that have, maybe not great data, but are somewhat regulated and have some data.
1: Perfect. Thank you. And then there's another question about GLPs. What are your thoughts on GLPs and longevity?
0: Oh, I'm so excited to see. We don't know, right? We don't know because they've been around so quickly. So definitely, if you can curb people's, diabetes risk, their cholesterol, if you can get people feeling better about themselves, getting out and about, those are all going to be good things. What we also know is rapid weight loss, you lose bone and you lose muscle. And we know that people need healthy bones and healthy muscle for healthy aging. And so if people are losing weight on GLP-1s, we want them to be maintaining bone and maintaining muscle through weight training and the protein and things like that. So I like the good that comes with the GLPs. And then of course there's specific risks, pancreatic, liver, some vision changes, things like that. There's specific risks. And then I don't want people to lose their bone and muscle.
1: And another question about longevity. What are your thoughts on fasting?
0: I of course love the concept. I love the idea that, we sort of, the paleo, and we're not supposed to eat, all of our square meals right predictably on time every day, et cetera. I think I'm curious. I'm curious, like many people are. I don't know that, again, we've seen the long-term data. I definitely don't want people to fast to the point where they may be starving, dehydrated, or falling. But otherwise, I think there are some intriguing studies that suggest some effects on sort of metabolic regulation, immune, things like that. So I would say I'm following enthusiastically.
1: Wonderful. And there's a question about sleep hygiene. I know it's come up a lot. One of the questions is about why we recommend sleeping with cotton sheets, and then other thoughts that you might add to kind of the overall sleep hygiene recommendation.
0: So first, I know it's our medical term and we have to own it, sleep hygiene, but I feel like it has this like pejorative, you know, like intonation, like, oh, you're not hygienic if you can't sleep. And so definitely sort of, I would say, you know, healthy sleep behaviors. And so what might those be? So certainly, you know, one guidance is using the bed for intimacy or sleep and everything else not in the bed.

0: And because people who have difficulty falling asleep, if they're lying in bed, worried about not being able to fall asleep, that can kind of become its own monster. In terms of the cotton sheets, I believe Dr. Rowan said that, and my understanding is really that can help with some of the night, you know, just like feeling hot, hot flashes, and like night sweats and things like that, and just more breathable material. So I believe that's why she said that. Oftentimes people in the US are very hydrated. Like there's like this big emphasis on hydration. And oftentimes what that means is then you fall asleep, you lie down, and then all the blood that was in your feet and your legs then comes back to the center of the body and gets, you know, sort of taken out by the bladder, and you've got to go to the bathroom. So you know, I tend to tell people who kind of wake up several times a night to go to the bathroom, try to get your sort of like your hydration early in the day. And then like by 3 o'clock, 5 o'clock, just sort of only drink if it's, you know, because you're thirsty or because you're having a glass of wine with your meal or whatever. And I think that is another big component, bladder health. Definitely the caffeine, you know, during peri, people start just noticing that like a glass of wine, you can't sleep, you know, caffeine, you can't sleep. And that's sort of some of the, you know, sort of the sad changes with sort of with aging, but just really making sure. You may think that a glass of wine is going to put you to bed, but it'll wake you up at 3 a.m. So, those are some other behaviors.
1: And then one that question that bridges you, Dr. Rowan's talk in your talk is, what are your thoughts on hormone therapy and perimenopause for the brain?
0: I think we're still missing a big part of the puzzle. So when you look at observational studies, and so this is, you know, some of my work, we look at women who've been like super well followed, and we see that the early surgical menopause, they have more dementia. You see that they get menopausal hormone therapy that is protective to some extent. Okay. The observational studies, when you follow women, you see a clear effect of menopause hormone therapy and brain protection. As Dr. Rowan said, the Women's Health Initiative, we did not see that. And there was a more recent trial called the KEEPS trial, Chronos something something. And the KEEPS trial gave menopausal hormone therapy in the way that we do today. So, sort of certain doses within 5 years of the final menstrual period in the right patients, not giving it to 65-year-olds, but to giving it to 50-year-olds, etc. The KEEPS trial, they followed women now for, I think, 7 years, moving to 10 years. And we do not see that menopausal hormone therapy in a sort of properly done randomized control trial does anything to cognition. I think it's still too early. Like before really saying no, I want to see 10, 15, 20-year data, because we really need to say, you know, see longer term, whether that menopausal hormone therapy is protective. I think if it's going to help with sleep, if it's going to help with quality of life, if it's going to help with heart, diabetes, cancer, et cetera, you have to think that by working on some of those other things, it would be good for brain health. But we just don't see it yet.
1: Just a last thought on how to connect the integrative medicine practices with the medical practices in neurology when thinking about longevity. Any kind of last recommendations from that standpoint?
0: I think everybody's quality of life, everybody's sort of longevity, you know, everybody's wellness is really individualized and personalized. And so I think that for some people, you know, implementing a really healthy lifestyle, really sort of setting up a really great sort of mind body, you know, dialogue can be instrumental to longevity and to healthy aging. I think sometimes there are very specific medical conditions and specific, you know, blood levels and things that require a specific sort of pharmacological or other interventions. And so I think that, you know, people who have access to the Osher Center have access to all this really, you know, beautiful resources, and also access to, you know, people who have access to very specific pharmacological interventions or, you know, medical interventions if needed. So,

0: So I think, personalization is everything. I have patients who I'll go through their exercise, their sleep, their nutrition, their, treat their bladder symptoms. And then I realize, oh, she's really unhappy in her marriage, right? Like that was missed by everything else, right? And other people were just putting into practice some self-care every day is everything. So I think it just really depends.
1: Well, thank you so much. And you did such a beautiful job kind of describing it through each of the different age ranges and thinking through the important things to cover and be thoughtful about. So thank you so much for that lecture.
0: My pleasure.

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0: Hi, everyone, and welcome. My name is Dr. Nicole Assisi, and I am joined by my colleague, Shelley Kurth. Shelley and I together have been teachers, school administrators. We have led teacher professional developments, led educational systems, and now, like many of you, we are homeschooling parents. We designed these web series to help keep your child thriving and help keep you sane in these times of unprecedented parenting. So thanks for joining us today.
1: I don't know about you, but our school district just announced that we will be distance learning in the fall. So I think there's a lot of parents in that same boat. And, you know, the panic and anxiety starts to set in that we're, again, a lot of us are in charge of facilitating this learning. We have questions about, are our kids going to be behind? Are our kids going to like school? Are they getting what they need? It's a lot of pressure on parents, and we want to do a good job. Nicole and I were lucky enough to get to create a playbook for parents that answered some of these questions. So feel free to tune into that playbook. Go to www.thrivepsd.org if you are interested in some of those questions. And you'll find a lot of today's content on that in that playbook as well. I have been hearing from so many parents that one of their biggest concerns is that their kids aren't getting any hands-on learning, any fun, any real live experiences with learning where they can apply all those skills that they're learning on their online time. And I think that's a really good point. So what can we do as parents to help bring the joy and the fun back into learning? And I think one of the big ways that you can do that is by creating fun projects. So Nicole and I are going to guide you through how to create and how to think about making projects. For some parents, this comes more naturally than others, so it's okay. If you if you're a little scared to do it, we're going to help you not be as scared. And also remember, with projects, it's about having fun. So laugh a lot, even when you make a mistake. Nicole, you want to kick us off?
0: Absolutely. I'd love to. So planning a project can feel really overwhelming sometimes. And that is because we get so in our head about creating these magical moments and experiences. But here are four things I want you to do for your project planning. The first one is interview. Interview your child and see what they are excited about. What do they want to learn something more about? The second is notice. Notice what they choose in their free time. What are topics they are curious about? Notice where there are opportunities to just lean in a little bit more and find connections. Three is leverage your community. So by leveraging your community, we mean figuring out what's already around you. Do you live in the mountains, and are there trees or things in the mountains to explore? If you live near the beach, are there things that you could explore there? Is there something going on with traffic or construction in your community? Are there certain birds and animals or wildlife that you can observe? So again, like, leverage what is already around you. And start with where you are. And the last one is find a question that you can answer during your project. And this can really drive your learning. So having that question that you want to answer, like, why are there so many squirrels now in my neighborhood? That is what my son was wondering the other day. Or why do we have all these new birds migrating into our community, and what can we learn about them? So I'll tell you more about what he and I did with those questions, but let's kick it over to Shelley for the next part. So you've started planning and thinking about things. Now what, Shelley?
1: Well, you have to prepare. And that sometimes that's the most daunting and time consuming part. But, you know, I think if you get your kids to help you, it becomes a lot more fun. And then again, the learning is in the planning and in the preparation. The first thing I would do is once you have that spark of an idea, or your kid has an interest, or they're really interested in something, you're going to create something awesome out of that. So send your child on a mission. What do you have around the house? What's in the backyard? What's in the neighborhood? You'll be surprised, because the things that your kid will come up with are going to be awesome. There might be old cardboard or string in the garage, leaves, flowers, bricks. Have them go out and find things for the project. Find the materials that you might be able to use. Some of them might not be perfect, But for the most part, that's part of the joy for them is getting to go on that mission and that big materials hunt. The second thing, play. Make the project fun. Don't be overly academic. And this is a trap that I think we get caught in when we're trying to do a school project. You're always trying to add the literacy or add the math into it and make it really academic. Instead, I'm not saying not to do that, but instead, focus on the fun parts. And remember, your child is learning from doing right now. They don't necessarily need to be doing math the whole time to make that project a learning experience. Adventure. Look for a new experience that you might be able to have. Nicole mentioned leveraging your community when you're doing this. That's a great idea, but there's all kinds of adventures that can turn into projects, whether it's a mini hike, a walk to the beach, even a walk around the block. Is there something new or different in your neighborhood that you can do? That right there can spur that project and that adventure, the conversation and the learning. Talk while you're doing it. And just remember that that newness is going right into your kid's brain, filling it with questions. And it's your job to ask questions or have answers. Explore. What are the other resources that they might not have collected in their materials collection that you might need to add to that? Can you bring some books that make sense to the project? Maybe you need to run to Target for some material, something like that. You might need to add to that materials list already. You might want to watch a documentary that would go along with the project. And that's the way to really expand the thinking. And it goes from just creating something to creating a whole new batch of learning. And the favorite part of a project for kids is usually a tie between the adventure, the exploration, and the creation. Using your learning to create something tangible, a real product. So maybe you're building

making a birdhouse. Maybe you're making a kaleidoscope, or maybe you're making slime out of materials in your kitchen. Maybe you're painting. All of that is going to be something for your kiddo to be proud of and to have fun with and to show off. You're bringing something amazing into existence that didn't exist before. Nicole, you have been doing some really amazing projects around your

0: of DIY project kits, right? And so pick something that is already out there. In my case, David was really wondering about these birds. We've had all these new birds in our neighborhood, and he just couldn't figure out what was going on. And so we were trying to see how we could attract different birds to our neighborhood or into our backyard even, so we could see them more closely. And Shelley actually found a birdhouse DIY kit in her attic that she sent to us. And so we built this birdhouse, which was a ton of fun. And then we did some research about what colors certain birds might like. And we tried to make it colorful. We researched some of the food that might go in there. We even planted some new plants that birds would like that bloom and that they can get the nectar from. Specifically, he was wondering about hummingbirds. And so we're studying all that. We made some binoculars very scientifically out of toilet paper rolls. And then we started just watching and taking notes and figuring out what was happening. And we watched different videos. Now, sadly, we found out that hummingbirds don't nest and mate where they eat. So we then got worried about whether we should have a bird feeder and this birdhouse in our backyard, because maybe if they were eating there, then they wouldn't come and make a nest there. So lots to explore. We did some writing, we did some drawing, and it all started with a DIY kit and just noticing that there were new birds in our neighborhood. So again, don't be afraid, just lean in and have some fun. So Shelley, any final words of wisdom for our viewers to create really awesome and engaging projects?
1: One of the things that is always like the capstone of a project that when my kids create it is to take a picture of it. Capture it, take a picture of it, send it to the grandparents, or show it off to dad when they get home. Go ahead and reflect on it. You can go back about all the learning and have them, you know, talk about what it took to make the birdhouse. That's always fun. And do a little celebration. It brings all the learning together, and it reminds them not just what they learned, but that they had a good time doing it. That's always my favorite part. And I end up with a lot of pictures of funny projects. And we go back over it over time. Like, this is from when you were 7. Can you believe now you could do so much different, right? So enjoy that. Nicole, want to give us some final words?
0: Yeah, we actually, Shelley and I created some sample projects for you that you can just click on, print out. There's some different projects cards, some different activities. You'll find the link in the comment section, but you can also go to our website, thrivepsd.org. And again, hope you get a start. Send us your project ideas too. If you've got something fun that you've been doing with your kid, drop it in the comments. We'll try to feature it on one of our upcoming webinars and maybe even include it on our website. So thank you so much for watching. Have fun, make the most of it, and enjoy your family. Be well. Bye now.

thank you to all of you guys for joining us today. Carissa put it very elegantly, but so I'm not quite as eloquent as she is. But you know, you guys are why we do all of this. So thank you for being here. So, all right. So I'm leading off for the radiation talks. I'm excited to have Joe joining me this year. So that's great. And then you'll hear from a couple of our other colleagues later today. But I usually start off by trying to explain radiation. You know, it can be a very scary thing to hear about. But it's commonly used across different cancers. A number of patients with different types of cancers will receive radiation. It's a curative treatment for many of these cancers, including prostate cancer. And it's often used in conjunction either with surgery, so sometimes after surgery. It can be used with systemic therapies, in our case, hormone therapy, or it can be used by itself. And radiation oncologists, we're like these nerds that hide out in the basement of the hospital. And so we get really excited about this like random physics stuff. But the way that radiation works is

commonly through photon therapy. And essentially what it does is it creates DNA damage through a couple of different primary mechanisms. And the idea is that normal human tissues have the ability to recover damage that's caused by radiation. And so that's why you frequently hear about radiation that's being given over several weeks, extended periods of time, because that allows your body to recover from radiation while the cancer cells themselves have difficulty repairing DNA damage. So I often describe cancer cells as being kind of dumb. They have been sort of messed up to the point where they're really just trying to proliferate, try to grow, multiply, and so they don't quite have their act together when it comes to like DNA repair. And so we take advantage of that biologically with radiation. In prostate cancer specifically, there are a number of places where radiation can play a role. I think Joe and my job today is to talk about localized prostate cancer, and specifically in the definitive setting. And I think you'll hear from Dr. Sayadin and Dr. Chen later today, and they'll be talking a little bit about some of these other domains. But it's a broad range of areas where we do apply radiation in prostate cancer. We treat after surgery, we treat different scenarios when there are lymph nodes involved, other types of metastases, so a number of different indications. So there are a lot of different types of radiation, and some of this can be very intimidating. We love acronyms in radiation oncology, so you'll notice like a bunch of them end in RT. We're not like terribly creative with our naming. But the most common thing that you'll hear about, and sort of what I'm primarily covering today, is external beam radiation. And within that subset, there's sort of two main forms. The predominant, despite how this chart is organized, the predominant form is what we call photon radiation therapy, which is primarily what we do here. You'll also hear about proton therapy, which is available at some institutions across the country. You probably have heard that we're building a proton center here down the street as well. Functionally speaking, I'm happy to discuss this more when we get into the panel questions, but so far the data suggests that protons and photons for prostate cancer specifically are essentially equivalent options. And actually, there's a this is a little bit of insider information, but there's actually a major study that's going to get presented within the next few months that's sort of confirming that as well. Within photon therapy, there's the current state of the art is what we call IMRT. There's a variant of that that's referred to as VMAT. Essentially, I'll show you guys some pictures about how IMRT works, but it's a way to essentially take a target and work backwards from the target through computer algorithms to design the radiation so you're able to focus the radiation to the shape of the target. And then within that, essentially, we've broken down radiation into different treatment types of schedules. And so there's conventional fractionation, which is sort of slow radiation. You've probably heard about people who have gotten radiation over the course of 8 or 9 weeks. And so that's when we give little bits of radiation each day. Sort of the natural question that was asked a couple of decades ago was, can you guys do this a little bit faster? There have been a number of trials demonstrating that we can do this with the same rate of cure and same rate of side effects, shortening those courses down to roughly somewhere between 4 and 5.5 weeks. Ultra-hypofractionation, which is also very commonly referred to as SBRT, is a way to deliver high doses of radiation over very few treatments, so usually anywhere between 1 and 5 treatments. For prostate cancer, when we're treating in the localized setting, it's usually 5 treatments, and we usually space that out over a course of 1.5 weeks. And similarly, it's a little bit more of the new kid on the block, but it's actually still been around for over a decade at this point, and there are actually a few clinical trials that have similarly shown comparable efficacy and side effects. So that's actually become an increasingly popular option for patients. And then Joe's going to talk to you a little bit later today about brachytherapy, and so he'll cover the bottom part of the graph. Carissa mentioned earlier Pluvicto, and so there are a number of radionuclides which sort of go across the whole body.
All right, so I threw a bunch of acronyms at you already. So

I like to describe like the way that radiation works is essentially focusing beams from different directions, and they essentially all focus in one area. I use the Death Star analogy a lot, and how the lasers come together and focus into one big laser. You can tell I'm kind of a nerd, but In the graphs that you see over on the right-hand side, these are different types of radiation plans. And so 3D CRT, or conformal radiation, basically 3D radiation, was what we used to do like decades ago. And doctors, we're not, well, I guess I'll speak for all the doctors, but like I don't think we're terribly creative. And so 3D radiation essentially was a radiation beam from the front, one from the back, and then from each of the sides. And you ended up creating this like cube essentially. And as technology improved, we were able to actually define targets better. And so IMRT and at the bottom VMAT was sort of the next round of evolution in radiation therapy, where we basically traced out the areas that we're trying to treat, traced out the normal organs and what we're trying to avoid, and then we can run it through the computer to help us design these radiation plans so the radiation dose distribution sort of matches against what our goals are. And that's how we do it today. And that's true for actually all of the, both of the radiation, or all, I guess like all of the radiation options that we're talking about today. So I didn't want to belabor some of this too much because I want to talk to you guys about the process. There are, as Sam and Carissa have talked about, through risk stratification, this is kind of like the general like starting point for how we think about scenarios and treatments and sort of which types of radiation we're thinking about. As you can tell, essentially the short version of it is that as we increase in risk status, we start thinking about treatment for one versus active surveillance, but also thinking about whether we combine external radiation with brachytherapy, which is internal radiation, into combination radiation, which is a more aggressive way to treat patients with radiation. And then we also think about adding on hormone therapy. So sometimes that'll be short term over, you know, the course of about 4 months. Sometimes we extend that. And I don't have it on this chart, but we also think about adding other medical agents with our medical oncology colleagues, which can also sort of intensify the treatment. Now, all of these, like, this is just a general framework. Each patient's situation is very different. We've heard a bit about some of the newer biomarkers. There's Decipher, there's Artera. All of these things sort of play into our calculus for how we make decisions, and this is just kind of the starting point. We also have to think a lot about, actually, let's just go to the next slide. We also have to think a lot about just how different individuals think about the pros and cons of each element of the treatment. So thinking about what you gain by adding on hormone therapy, thinking about what you gain by adding on, you know, brachytherapy when we do combination, and then the risk trade-offs. And we sort of try to work together to put the calculus together to figure out, like, what is the right choice, you know, for the right patient. So. And so there's an extensive conversation. I think you guys have kind of gathered that through throughout the talks today. Importantly, you know, once we complete treatment, basically you're stuck seeing me forever. So we have extended follow-up, and a big part of that is to follow for not only the cancer recurrence, but also quality of life and the potential side effects that can come as a consequence of the radiation. This is a general outline of the radiation care path. You'll meet us in the clinic. We'll do a consultation. We do a simulation, which is a little bit of an older term, but it's essentially a radiation planning scan. We'll do radiation planning, which we've called dosimetry on this chart. We'll actually test radiation on something that's like a dummy to make sure that what we program in the computer is actually happening in real life. Then you go through treatment, and then we have follow-up. So I'll just kind of run through sort of how this process works. But the first step, as I mentioned, is this planning scan. Our awesome colleagues in urology will often help us with gold seed markers, which allow us to triangulate the target, which is the prostate, in real time while we're doing the radiation treatments. And then we basically set up the system and the our patient arrangement to optimize the treatment. So some of this will involve emptying the rectum, sometimes filling the bladder, just to try to help protect those organs when we do the actual radiation.

As I said, we had it in the basement a lot. And so we basically, our job is to trace things out on the computer and design the radiation plan, figure out where the radiation needs to go and where we don't want it to go. We have a team of PhD physicists that essentially back us up and help us do all of the smart person work. And so it's wonderful to have them on board with us. And then each treatment, regardless of how many fractions it is sort of, I usually describe it as like a glorified CT scan. So we have this radiation machine that delivers the radiation itself, spins around you, and you don't see or hear or taste the radiation, you don't glow in the dark, no superpowers or anything like that. And on a daily basis, sort of feels like you're doing an X-ray. And so this is kind of just an example of the gold markers, but you can sort of see this image is sort of split into quadrants, and the sort of top left, bottom right are the CT scans, is the CT scan from the planning, and then the bottom left, top right is the scan from that day. And so this is how we do the initial setup, where we match all of the markers, and then a number of our machines actually have real-time tracking to make sure that the markers are staying within target. And then the radiation gets delivered, and so this thing on the left is essentially what we call a collimator, and it essentially reshapes the radiation beam from each direction to make sure everything's sort of focused and reshaped based on an individual patient's anatomy, and that's sort of what's happening as the radiation spins, the radiation machine makes its revolutions around you. And so, you know, we talked quite a bit about quality of life in the first session today, which is our second session today, which is great. And so I think we've hit a number of these things. There are short-term and long-term side effects of radiation. Sometimes the timing can feel a little bit unusual. Short-term side effects are things that happen during the radiation and sort of carry through shortly afterwards. For most patients, it usually starts about halfway through and kind of sneaks up on you and gradually increases as you go. Those typically resolve in about a month or so, and then long-term side effects are things that can show up months to years down the road, and sometimes there's a little bit of separation between the short-term and the long-term side effects. They're all anatomically related, so they're all related to what's close to where we're focusing the radiation, and so that you can kind of tell, you know, many of them are focused around urine and bowel function, sexual function. And so the one that I think we didn't really talk about earlier today is bowel function. It's a little bit unique to radiation because the rectum sits behind the prostate. And so that's a little bit of a distinct side effect that can happen with radiation as opposed to surgery. And so one of those long-term risks is bowel injury. But these are in general, kind of the highlights of the different side effects that can occur over the long term. I'd say in general, you know, quality of life after radiation is pretty good. But there are definitely, as we've sort of talked about with active surveillance, like definitely potential side effects and risks of any treatment. And so it's an important part of the calculus as you're kind of thinking about decisions. So with that, I will hand things over to Peter to hand over to Joe. Thank you.

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Send us an email at knowledge@uctv.tv. 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Tonight on UCTV.

0: Now, ready as you'll ever be? In 3, 2, 1, go! The class is basically build a robot in 10 weeks. Okay, most of the students come into this class having some vague idea. They've heard horror stories, but they don't really know what they're getting into.
1: 3, 2, 1, go!
2: All right, everybody, welcome to Mechatronics. Hopefully the class doesn't need much of an introduction. We're going to go on Mr. Toad's wild ride for the next 10 weeks, and it's going to be a ton of work.
3: On the very first day of class, right after lecture, I just rushed down here and started the lab. And I was here from 9 to 12 at night every day since that first day.
4: They have approximately 31 days to build a robot that can navigate the field, get to the other side, turn around, locate its opponent, shoot its opponent with ping pong balls in a team of 3.
5: I'm pretty confident that I have a solid team. It seems like we all communicate really well.
6: This class is very hands-on.
3: It's the most hands-on class I've ever taken.
6: Outside of school, like after I graduate and stuff, I want to go into like prosthetics.
3: I want to make better headphones.
5: I didn't have to take this class, but it was something I was very interested in. I've always been interested in robotics.
6: So I want to be able to design to something that can help other people. Like material things go away after a certain amount of time, but what you do for other people, how you as a person like influence everyone else, that's long lasting. That's what we want to be known for.
3: Today is the day before our checkoff, and we have 2 more things to do. We have the shooting mechanism and the beacon detection, which we already started on. We just need to finalize everything and get it perfect.
0: All right, so guys, clear your robots, clear the field. Let's get some robots shooting at each other.

If I had more time, I would have set the code up for this event. But since I had so many assignments to do, I couldn't. I didn't have time. So right now, our bot setup is for minimum spec.

We were just waiting there like for an extra 2 minutes, just waiting for a bot to be shot at, and just I was kind of sad at that point. I'm gonna remember it as like one of my favorite classes. All the like 2 a.m., 4 a.m. like nights that I've just stayed in lab, like doing something that doesn't work, and then you just like go home and sleep.

0: do it again. Like I played for the NCAA team here, and I didn't go to like the second like half of games because like I felt like I had to go to this lab and like work on it.
1: I feel more confident approaching problems or approaching lab problems. I can problem solve a lot better than I used to.
2: Anyone that likes to get their hands dirty, work on something, to take this class. If you're a programmer but also likes electrical or hardware, take this class. If you're electrical and you don't know programming that well, this class is a good opportunity to learn it. I recommend this class to any engineer.
1: Looking back in this class, I think I'll remember the people the most because of all the time we spent together.
0: I think I'll remember like my lab partners, like every single one of them. And then especially like Selena and like Hassan, like because I spent like the last like half quarter with them, you know?
2: I know that every year Al-Qaim says that alumni can build a robot in like a day and come partake, which I would love to do. I just don't know if a day is enough time. Because we spent 5 weeks and that's what we had, so a day is probably not enough time to build all that. But I do probably see myself trying to communicate with one of those people and saying, hey, let's just partake, because this was really fun.
3: The most popular sport for children to play recreationally in the U.S. and certainly around the world is soccer. So what about soccer and the brain? What about soccer and CTE? While concussions account for about 22% of soccer injuries, they're second only to leg injuries in terms of, the brain is second only to the legs in terms of regions of the body that are susceptible to soccer injuries. But it's usually not the case that the concussion is caused by headers, as you might expect. Rather, the concussions are caused by player-to-player contact, head-to-head contact, foot-to-head. In fact, the most susceptible soccer players are the goalies, who are constantly being run into by other players. They're actually the most susceptible to concussions. What about headers? These have been studied now and suggest that at a professional level, a pro player might perform 6 to 7 headers per game, up to 800 in a professional season. The average speed of the ball when they head the ball is under 65 kilometers per hour, and the acceleration is under 10 Gs. Now, just to put this in perspective, concussion usually occurs at 40 Gs or less. So the headers are occurring, causing significantly less acceleration, deceleration than would typically cause a concussion. So I wish I could tell you that we can conclude from that soccer is entirely safe, since I played a lot of soccer and my children play soccer. However, there have been now a number of reports of professional soccer players who at autopsy have been found to have CTE. This is a report from Leah Grinberg, one of our colleagues, who performed a brain autopsy on Bellini, a very famous Brazilian player, won the World Cup with Pelé in 1958 and 1962. Very known especially for his headers. And here you see the now very familiar brown dots and spots indicative of CTE in the brain.
4: You're watching UCTV.

I can't help but be reminded the importance of collaboration, working with others. And so one group of the others who can be advocates are legislators. And so our next speaker is Senator Scott Wiener, who has represented San Francisco and Northern San Mateo County in the California legislature since 2016. He has authored over 100 laws, including pioneering legislation to lower prescription drug costs, rein in abuses by pharmacy benefit managers, and expand access to mental health treatments and advance single-payer health care in California. He's a champion for housing affordability, public transportation, and accountability for ICE and other lawless acts by the current administration. This year, he is advancing legislation to protect funding for scientific research in California and to crack down on wrongful denials from healthcare insurance companies. On March 3rd, just a couple of days ago, Dr. Clarissa Kripke interviewed the senator for

0: for this conference. We will now play the recording for you now. At the end of the interview, two of his health policy staff will be on hand to answer Q&A from the audience.
1: This talk is entitled Keeping the Promise: Healthcare Access for People with Developmental Disabilities in California. And the promise we're talking about is the promise in the Lanterman Act, which was first enacted in 1969. It establishes California's entitlement to services and supports for people with disabilities. And when I was first becoming a parent with a developmental disabilities, I read the act, and it starts with the state of California accepts a responsibility for people with developmental disabilities, which it must discharge. The complexities of providing services and supports to persons with developmental disabilities requires coordination of services of many state departments and community agencies to ensure that there's no gaps in communication or provision of services and supports. And I just felt enveloped in love by that. I was so moved by our community commitment to this population. So the first thing that I wanted to ask is, with all of the challenges and struggles that we as a nation and a state are facing, do you think California is still committed to this vision for people with disabilities that's outlined in the Lanterman Act?
2: Well, thanks for having me today. Yes, I do think California remains committed. The budget challenges have been significant over time, and they've gotten now much worse because of what Trump and his administration are doing in terms of slashing and burning everything. With that said, California has never done enough in terms of supporting our regional centers, supporting and funding various needs for folks with developmental disabilities. And so I do think California is committed. I don't think it's done enough, and it just got a lot harder.
1: Yes, I think with HR 1, where California could lose $30 billion a year in funding for Medi-Cal every year. What do you think the impact of HR 1 is going to be on access to health care for people with developmental disabilities?
2: Well, I think HR 1 is devastating for health care access for everyone. It's devastating for anyone on Medicaid, what we call Medi-Cal in California, and 40% of Californians are on Medi-Cal. And we know that many are going to lose their coverage because of HR 1, which specifically targeted Medicaid nationally. And that, of course, hits folks with developmental disabilities particularly hard because so many do rely on Medi-Cal for their health care. And because one of the really evil things that HR 1 did was to put all sorts of administrative and paperwork obstacles in front of people just to be able to stay on. And so for folks who are already have challenges in their lives, and so many things to deal with, this is one more thing. And so people are going to lose coverage as a result. In addition, they targeted the Affordable Care Act, what we call Covered California in California. And so for folks who are not on Medi-Cal, they may rely on the Affordable Care Act. Well, the Affordable Care Act, the premiums are exploding because Trump and his administration and HR 1, they got rid of the subsidies. And so they're jacking up those premiums. So people are dropping off because they can't afford it. In addition, that means that our insurance pool is less healthy because healthier people are the most likely to drop off when premiums go up. And that makes insurance more expensive for everyone. And on top of all of it, with their effort to crater Medicaid and the ACA, they're harming hospitals.

0: particularly rural hospitals, but all hospitals. And so we will see probably hospital closures or scaling back. So everyone's going to be hurt. And we know that when these systems get debilitated financially, the people who are hurt the worst are the folks with the greatest needs, and that includes people with developmental disabilities.
1: Wow. That's discouraging because HR1 wasn't supposed to target people with disabilities. It was supposed to target people, but everybody is going to be wrapped up in it. I think many people, almost everybody with developmental disabilities has Medi-Cal insurance, but many also have Medicare insurance as well as, and some have private insurance through their families or through work themselves. And so I wanted to talk a little bit about access to mental health care services. It seems like when you have so much insurance that access to mental health services should be easy and straightforward. But our community is really struggling to access mental health services, and often these systems, when there's multiple systems that are supposed to be funding mental health care services like regional center, like Medi-Cal, and like private health insurance or Medicare, they just fight with each other over who should provide the care, and nobody really sets themselves up to do it because there is sort of a specialized expertise needed for this population. So what do you think can be done to ensure that the mental health care system has the expertise and the delivery systems to serve people with developmental disabilities?
0: Yeah, so we one of the biggest laws that I passed was Senate Bill 855, which is California's mental health parity law, to require that insurance treat coverage for behavioral health issues the same as physical health. And historically, insurance has treated mental health coverage as a nice to have as opposed to a need to have or must have. And that's not acceptable. So we passed that law about 5 years ago. It's been up and down with implementation and enforcement, but it is having some benefits. We also passed a law to require timely access to appointments so that you don't have to wait months for your follow-up appointment. And it's important whether on government programs or private insurance, for mental health to be treated equivalent to physical health. We also know that we have a shortage of behavioral health providers, and we've done some work investing to ramp up our behavioral health workforce, and there's a lot more work to do there.
1: Wonderful. I think a lot of people don't know about that timely access law and know how to use it to get services in a more prompt way. So that's a good thing to highlight. Thank you. Other people who struggle to access healthcare are transgender people. Autism is the most common developmental disability, and transgender and non-binary people are up to 6 times more likely to be autistic, and 10 to 25% of autistic people are transgender. Can you talk a little bit about efforts in California to ensure access to treatment for transgender people?
0: Yeah. First of all, we need to do a much better job screening young children for autism, so that they can get help and support early, as opposed to figuring it out when they're older, and you lose a lot of time. For trans people, we have worked very hard to expand and protect healthcare access, and that means we passed various laws to hold our own healthcare system in California accountable to not discriminate. We were able to convince the UC to disassociate from Catholic hospitals that were impede

0: impeding access to gender-affirming care in addition to reproductive health care. It is a growing problem with Catholic health care, which they provide some superb care, but it is a growing segment of our health care system that, and it is subject to religious dictates from bishops. And so you have might have communities where the only health care available is through a Catholic hospital, and there's no reproductive health care, no gender-affirming care. That's unacceptable. We certainly should not be having some of those issues bleed into the UC, and so I'm grateful that the UC made that change. So we have done a lot of work to try to shore up and protect access for trans people. Of course, we now have a federal administration under Trump that is trying to destroy access, healthcare access for trans people, trying to just ban it and criminalize it for anyone under the age of 19. And we're now even seeing efforts to target it for adults. And so we are fighting back. We have, unfortunately, institutions in California and elsewhere, like Kaiser, that have started pulling away from providing this care. Sutter started to do that. I think they pulled back. They've reversed at least some of that. And there's going to be increasing pressure because Trump is they want to. They have a proposed rule to say that you, if you provide gender-affirming care to anyone under 19, you're ineligible for Medicaid, Medicare, any other federal health program, which is, you know, aiming a nuclear weapon at these health systems. And that needs to be litigated, and we need to have trans people's backs and not just, you know, bend the knee to this evil that they are trying to inflict on us. So it's incredibly important.
1: Wow, there's so many that this population accesses so many public services that it compounds. It's not just one thing that your health insurance, the healthcare providers, it's multiple things. And another aspect is the long-term care piece and the workforce of people who provide care for people with developmental disabilities who are losing their health insurance and therefore becoming less stable employees, or are being deported, or are afraid of, even if they're here legally, or are too afraid to come to work. What can California do to ensure that healthy We have healthy people who've had their immunizations and who've had access to health care who can provide us with care so that we have stable support?
0: Yeah, absolutely. And this is another, I mean, they are their mass deportation policies, where they're both deporting people and also just terrorizing communities so that people self-deport sometimes, or go into hiding and don't want to come out, don't want to work, don't want to go to school because they're scared of being separated from their families. And it's harming various workforces. For example, construction industry is being impacted, our agricultural sector, and the healthcare system, particularly home healthcare, but various kinds of healthcare where we're losing workforce. And we were already short-staffed. We need more home healthcare workers, not fewer. And you know, a lot of this workforce, there are a lot of immigrants working there. And so we need to end this administration's mass deportation policy because it's harming us in so many ways, including healthcare.
1: Yes, for sure. I want to shift to public health too. In my neighborhood, a school had to close down because they had 200 cases of tuberculosis, which I haven't seen in a long time. And there's measles in Bay Area wastewater now. We're having a really severe flu season, and our public health infrastructure is being dismantled. How can we ensure that public health infrastructure stays strong?
0: Yeah, so

0: After the pandemic, during the pandemic, we learned how the weaknesses in our public health system. And so we worked in the budget to beef up resources for public health infrastructure in California. We have since had some disputes with the governor about that. We need to make sure that that funding happens and that the counties have the basic public health support that they need. But now again, we have this, what Trump is doing. They're working overtime to destroy the federal science agencies, to cut scientific research funding. They do not believe in to destroy USAID, which has played such a key role in global public health, because of course diseases do not know borders. And so if we allow diseases to circulate and spread in other countries or continents, it will impact us eventually. And they are also, of course, very opposed to vaccines, and that's why we see a resurgence of measles. I'm worried that polio is gonna make a comeback, and it's deeply concerning. And so we in California, we should be investing significantly in public health, but we just got to have change in the federal government and rebuild the CDC, NIH, et cetera. I do have a bill this year to put a science bond on the ballot, which is not specific, public health in the sense of research. It's not basic public health infrastructure, but we want California to continue to lead on all forms of science, including around healthcare and vaccines and treatments and so forth. And so we're working hard with a coalition to try to get that bond through the legislature onto the ballot.
1: Yes, I have patients in my practice whose developmental disabilities were caused by vaccine preventable illnesses, specifically congenital rubella, which if people got their MMR could have been prevented. And so yes, as we do this, it is going to increase the number of people with developmental disabilities and put more pressure on the systems that serve our children. So, thank you for efforts to invest in continued research and continued public health infrastructure. I really appreciate that, as a physician and who cares for this population. I want to turn to parents. In the past, when the Lantern Act was passed, most people were moving from institutions to 24-hour care and group homes. But now, the majority of people with developmental disabilities are living with family, with aging parents, and those parents need support to provide their care even as they age and need care themselves. So what can California do to help aging caregivers who are providing a tremendous service to people with developmental disabilities and to the state through their efforts? What can we do to help people who are continuing to live in family homes?
0: Yeah, I mean, we need to strengthen the IHSS program. So when family are particularly staying home to care for a relative instead of working, they should be paid. Or if you need to bring in someone else to come in and help, they should have the ability to do that. IHSS is critically important for seniors, for people with disabilities, and those IHSS workers are doing the Lord's work, and they're not paid well enough. We've been trying to move towards statewide collective bargaining for IHSS, because there are different counties provide different levels of support. But IHSS it's an essential part of the safety net, so that people can stay in their homes, not be institutionalized. It is much, much more, it's more humane, it's better for them, and it's more cost effective. And so we need to support IHSS, and we've worked in the budget. We've rejected various cuts that the administration has proposed.
1: IHHS is the largest self-direction program in the country, and I think a lot of families, immigrant families, people who don't speak English, other communities don't realize that that family members can be an IHHS worker and get paid for the care that they're already providing. And so they don't get that resource for their family. It can be quite a lot of money if you're providing a lot of care and there are high needs. And so I'm wondering, maybe we can work harder in making sure that all communities are equally aware of that benefit and how to access it.
0: Yeah, absolutely. And we protected funding for IHSS support for undocumented people. And so that benefit is there to help support people. And it is important to get the word out in a culturally competent way.
1: Right. And the last thing I wanted to talk to you about was about housing, because a lot of the reason why people are still living with their family is because of the high cost of care. The high cost of housing and the lack of housing. We can usually find a way to support people if we can find a way to house them. Often people are pushed into group homes instead of into self-direction programs or supported living programs because they don't have access to affordable housing. Some people have been able to put ADUs on their family property to allow people a little bit more independence, but what opportunities are there to ensure that people with developmental disabilities can live in their own homes with support and aren't forced into group homes, not because that's the model that they prefer, but just because it comes with housing?
0: Yeah, I mean, we really have been just trying to expand housing production of every variety, right? Ranging from market rate homes to mixed income, to homes for low income folks, to homes for very, very low income people, including formerly homeless people, to for emancipated foster youth, seniors, et cetera. And so it is really, really important. We also know that for people with physical disabilities, new construction is subject to the ADA, and so it tends to be much more accessible than older construction. And so we really are, we've got into a rut where we just weren't building much of anything, and we're trying to now build all variety of housing, and that will help everyone. And we obviously want to make sure we're building housing for folks with disabilities and folks with limited incomes.
1: Thank you so much. I really appreciate your efforts to serve our community in California and your willingness to talk about it and the issues. This is a really confusing and difficult time for our community, and knowing that we have leaders who are working on our behalf and paying attention to our community is just super important, and I'm deeply grateful for your being here today to talk to us and to share your perspectives. So thank you so much.
0: Yeah. Thank you for having me.
1: Thank you.
2: Thank you so much for Senator Wiener's comments, interview, and also for Dr. Kripke for her outstanding interview. And while we're waiting for staff of Dr. Wiener, Senator Wiener's office, we just covered so much during this short period of time, from HR1 to mental health care access, immigrant workforce, public health, housing. It just was a very compelling interview. Clarissa, you interviewed Senator Wiener, and I guess together perhaps we might add a few more thoughts to some of the things that were

discussed. And the first question that comes to my mind is how healthcare professionals, as well as self-advocates, families, people in the community, can communicate with legislators, especially for help with implementation when

0: all the changes that are happening about in disability policy and perceiving a political slant. And I think it's important to point out that the Lanterman Act was signed by Ronald Reagan, and the Americans with Disabilities Act, with the 504, was signed by George Bush. And disability in California and across the country has, in the past, definitely been a bipartisan issue. And the it's very hard to raise taxes in California for any reason, but there were Republicans having actual rallies in support of raising taxes for the developmental disability system. So what we're talking about here today is not about Democrat or Republican issues. It's about understanding how our developmental disability system and disability systems are structured, and massive changes that the current federal administration is putting through that is going to make significant changes to those policies and those organizations and those structures that we have come to rely on, and understanding the implications. So I think we should maybe if people have any comments that they want to put in the Q&A, we can bring up other perspectives or other thoughts about how these policies might benefit some communities or some people with disabilities, in addition to the ways in which people are concerned about their access to health care.
1: Clarissa, thank you so much for the clarification. I'm wondering, as you're providing healthcare to your patients, all the pending changes must be causing a lot of stress, and I'm wondering if those conversations come up.
0: Well, I'm certainly there have been staffers who have lost their health insurance, and so it's making it more difficult for the people I serve to retain their staff, and it has also been, of course, I'm concerned the regional centers do cover all California residents, so I'm concerned about people losing their Medi-Cal and losing their housing, and possibly patients dying as a result, frankly. I want to welcome Max from Senator Weiner's office.
2: Y'all, sorry for the bit of the delay.
0: Hi. One question we had for the senator was from Judy Mark, who leads a disability rights organization called Disability Voices United. She says, "We want to thank Senator Weiner for being such a champion for people with disabilities and for equity." And the question is whether Senator Weiner will be supporting and possibly leading an effort in the legislature to increase revenue to minimize the impact of H.R. 1. And if yes, what kinds of revenues might he be looking at?
2: Yeah, I don't want to speak too specifically to any efforts. I know that there's been a large conversation. There's going to be continuing conversation around how we're responding to H.R. 1 and the impact that's going to have on our healthcare systems. It's an ongoing point of concern and focus within the state legislature, and it's something Senator Weiner will be very engaged on. I apologize. I largely am here to speak on behalf of SB 895 and the research bond. So I'm not quite authorized to speak more broadly on other prospective efforts beyond the fact that one of the things we're seeing from the federal government

0: is the pushback and clawback in our research dollars. SB 895 is a very peer response to that, which will have mass implications on the types of medicines and cures and therapies that are available to all individuals, including individuals in the disabilities community. And so that's one angle of the pushback. But certainly there's ongoing conversations within the legislature around there's this great desire from the federal administration to not meet up to the commitments of the federal government that there have been for a long time. And California will continue to push back against that and make sure our communities are served.
1: Max, since you mentioned the bill, can you say more about that? And I think maybe about 20% of our audience is from out of state.
0: Yeah, absolutely. So SB 895 is a bill to place a $23 billion research bond onto the state ballot in November, to be approved by voters. The idea behind the bond is pretty straightforward, that the federal government has been a massive champion for a long time now of scientific research and inquiry. If we look at NIH, NFS, FDA, the tons of money comes from the federal government into research spaces, and we've seen just a complete attack on that from the current administration. And from there's been pushback on that in Congress. Congress has wanted to continue to fund those organizations to past amounts, but even when the funding is there, there's and the appropriation is made, that money hasn't flown out. They've been holding back the money that is supposed to be flowing into these research programs and grants. And then the money that does come out, it's being more politically driven in terms of the pursuits it goes to. Entire fields of study are being completely cut out and frozen out from being able to be funded. The fewer grants are going out. The way the grants are being administered is in such a way that they're actually far less stable and far less able for researchers to capitalize on them. And so it results in this situation in which critical life-saving research is not going to be able to be done. California is by far the largest research state in the country. I think we contribute almost a third of the whole. If you look at like the entire nation's like how much each state contributes to our research, like research dollars, California is doing about a third. The next highest state is Washington State, which is I think at like 6%. So California is by far doing more in this research space, and these cuts to research dollars really disproportionately impact us. The UC is a recipient of about 10% of all NIH grants. And that's just NIH, not talking about NFS, not talking about the other orgs. So it's really critical that in order for California to continue to lead, in this space, in order for California to continue to develop the health outcomes that we have been able to produce, across the past, all of our modern history, essentially, the state needs to step up. And we need to say we're not going to just simply roll over and take these cuts to critical infrastructure. We're going to invest. We're going to double down on California, and we're going to say California will continue to be a global leader in the research space.
1: So, listening to what you're saying, I just wanted to make sure I had this right, that California is going to provide the funding that has been lost from the federal government. Go ahead.
0: Yeah, essentially the goal is to create a structure in which California can independently be funding our the research that takes place here in our state, that we won't be reliant upon NIH and NFS in order for these research programs to go forward. I mean, in a ideal world, in a perfect world, we would love to continue to work in partnership

0: to utilize NIH NFS dollars. Like the research is a net good in our mind. The more research, the better. It contributes an incredible amount of our economy. It creates life-changing outcomes for individuals. It's part of why California is the fourth largest economy in the world. It draws top-tier talent to our state. It makes our state just richer and livelier and more full. Scientific inquiry is good. And so we would like for more of it. We would like to be working with NIH. We would like to be working with NFS. But we're seeing a politicization. We're seeing a cut to how much California that has historically been a champion and been great at being able to use these and engage with these federal institutions. We're just not seeing that continue. And so we're not going to, we can't lose this space. We can't lose our position in this space. So California will have our own foundation that is in charge of grants and loans and contracts to ensure research is still happening. And hopefully that will be able to work in tandem with the federal institutions, but it's being dependent on them is providing a serious liability and risk.
1: Well, thank you very much. And I'm assuming this is not a one-time thing, that this is something that will continue at least for the time being.
0: Well, the bond is a $23 billion bond. So it's a sizable bond. I think the goal and the hope is that the foundation in time could be self-sufficient and ongoing. So there's I don't think the goal is to continue to place bonds on the ballot year after year that are frankly expensive in order to keep that going. I think the hope would be that could become a self-perpetuating institution to a certain extent, and that could get built out.
1: Well, thank you so much. And I'm just realizing that it's time actually for a break. So I just wanted to appreciate your answering the questions, and also for Senator Wiener for the interview. Thank you.
0: Absolutely. I hope you all have a great rest of your day.

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Send us an email at knowledge@uctv.tv. 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Tonight on UCTV.

I'm going to be talking about malignant malaria in humans. So, malaria is one of the world's leading infectious diseases. In 2018, there were 228 million cases and about a half a million deaths. So this is actually compared, if you can compare that to the number of COVID-19 cases, there's actually quite a bit more, still quite a bit more malaria than there is COVID-19, even though malaria is limited to parts of sub-Saharan Africa and Asia. Human malaria is caused by at least five species of eukaryotic apicomplexan parasites, and

Plasmodium falciparum malaria is the most lethal and what I'll be talking about most this afternoon. Malaria is spread by female anopheline mosquitoes, and the parasites have a very, very complex life cycle, which I'll briefly describe. So malaria starts by the when you're bitten by a mosquito, which releases hundreds of sporozoites into your bloodstream. These sporozoites will migrate to your liver and set up a brief asymptomatic infection that will last up to 10 days. The symptoms of malaria only start when the parasites exit your liver and begin to replicate in your erythrocytes. A parasite will invade an erythrocyte. It will consume the hemoglobin in your erythrocyte. It will replicate, and then when it's done, it will burst the erythrocyte and releasing about 20 new merozoites, which will then reinvade erythrocytes. This is where you get all the symptoms of malaria, the characteristic fever and chills. In response to cues that we don't entirely understand, some of the parasites will decide that it's time to exit, and they will differentiate into male and female gametocytes. And these are the only forms of the parasite that can survive in the midgut of a mosquito. When a mosquito takes a blood meal, the gametocytes will immediately differentiate into male and female gametes. They will mate with one another. There will be a brief meiosis. The resulting parasites will migrate out of the midgut of the mosquito, set up an oocyst on the midgut wall, and then eventually they will migrate to the salivary glands where they can start the infection again. Malaria, when you get it, can be very, very nasty. You can have the most typical symptoms are a cyclical fever and anemia, but you can also get end organ damage, especially with Plasmodium falciparum. Much of the pathology is associated with a cytokine storm that comes from the high parasite burden in the blood stages. And if you aren't treated and if you haven't been exposed to malaria before, malaria can often be fatal. Death is often from respiratory distress, similar to what you get with COVID-19, and it's caused by brain swelling and pressure on the brainstem. And the reason that you have brain swelling with malaria is because the parasites alter the surface of an infected erythrocyte to help with their survival. So in addition to modifying the erythrocyte so they can eat the hemoglobin in it, they will also send out projections that make the erythrocyte sticky. And these sticky erythrocytes will cytoadhere to the capillaries primarily in your brain, and this allows them to avoid clearance in your spleen. The problem with this is that it ultimately can produce neurological symptoms and brain swelling, which ultimately can lead to death. So critical to the pathogenesis of malaria is the process of antigenic variation. So when we think of viral pathogens, often you get them once and then you become immune. And with malaria, and this is the reason we have so many cases, people get infected over and over again. So in some parts of Africa, it's very typical that you would have malaria multiple times every year. And this might last, you might have symptomatic malaria up until, you know, you're in your 20s. So you can get infected over and over again. Now, what happens is that the parasites in a given geographical area will display a different set of epitopes on the surface of the infected cells. And then the parasites can use recombination as well as silencing of specific gene families to change the set of antigens that are displayed. So you can generate antibodies to one type of parasite, and then the parasite will decide to switch and make a new form, which will be a minor population, and you'll no longer have antibodies to this. So if you look at the sort of cycle that goes on, you can see waves of parasitemia coming up and then going away again. Another problem is that you can become somewhat immune through repeated exposure to malaria, and then you can get up and leave. For example, come to the United States where we don't really have much malaria, and then go back after 10 years, and you can get really sick again. So many of the cases that we see in the United States come from people that were exposed to malaria as a child, thought they could handle it, went back to their home country, and then discovered that they could no longer handle it. The AT richness of the genome actually encourages a lot of recombination, which is essential to the pathogenesis of the parasite.
Well, it sounds very dire. Malaria can be actually fairly easily treated if you have drugs. And we have several different drugs that work fairly well against malaria parasites. Most of them are derived from natural products, such as artemisinin and quinine. You've probably heard of taking gin and tonics to treat malaria symptoms. And while we have resistance, if you're treated in time, it's most likely you will not die from malaria. Now, an interesting feature about malaria parasites is that they can infect many different species. So there's over 170 different Plasmodium species, and some of them affect penguins, some of them affect ducks. Like coronaviruses, they can also be found in bats and in mice, and there's a gecko, and also in gorillas and chimpanzees. And there might be even more Plasmodium species than documented. It's probable that we just haven't looked hard enough. Now, zoonoses, when we jump from one species to the next, tend to be rare with Plasmodium. And this is because malaria parasites tend to employ specialized and species-specific molecular machineries that they use to invade red cells. So this is a diagram of the red cell shown in the left, and the little purple thing is a malaria parasite. And what they do is they use specific receptors to dock onto the erythrocyte. And then they basically squeeze a load of proteins into the erythrocyte membrane, which causes it to deform. And the membrane will deform and then eventually enclose the malaria parasite around itself. And so since different vertebrates have different sets of proteins, and this is a very specific process, a given parasite will typically only infect closely related species. So, for example, Plasmodium bergii, which is a rodent malaria, will just infect rodents, typically just rat and mice. And human malaria, falciparum malaria, can infect chimpanzees, but it really doesn't infect other types of monkeys all that well. There's a lot of different receptors that are expressed in the parasite, and they have different ligands on the red cells, and you need to change both in order to get a successful infection. And these are just some of the receptors and ligands that have been studied so far for some different species. So the annual death rate from malaria in many African countries is actually similar to the death rate from COVID-19 in New York. But the big difference is that the death rate in malaria parasites typically happening in pre-reproductive age children. So you can imagine that this has a very big impact on the human genome. It's estimated that before modern anti-malarial drugs, more than 20% of the children would have died in their first decade of life from malaria. Typically, they would have been exposed to over 700 infectious mosquito bites each year. So you can imagine, again, that this would have a big impact on the human genome. So with repeated infections and high mortality, selective pressure on the human genome is intense. And there are several different alleles that we know have a major contribution. And one of these is the sickle cell allele, or hemoglobin S. So if you have both copies of the sickle cell allele, it's very disadvantageous and you're very sick. If you happen to be a heterozygous for the sickle cell allele, it provides protection from severe malaria and is clearly maintained in African populations because of the protective advantage that it confers. The sickle cell allele is found at high levels in areas where malaria is prevalent. The exact mechanism by which human sickle cell allele provides protection is not that well understood. In addition, there's a variety of other different blood group alleles that are alleles of genes, of proteins that are expressed in red cells that are thought to confer protection against malaria. One of them is the Duffy blood group antigen, which has been lost in many Africans, and this provides protection against Plasmodium vivax, which does not infect many African populations. There's also a variety of thasilemias that are found in Mediterranean populations, and it's even thought that the human ABO blood group arose many millions of years ago to provide protection against malaria. People with the O blood group type tend to get less severe malaria.
So I

going to talk recently about one story, and there are many stories about the impact of malaria on the human genome and evolution. One I wanted to just briefly mention is cytidine monophosphate and acetyl neuraminic acid hydrolase, or CMAH. And I want to talk about this one because there might be some other speakers that will be talking about it today. So this encodes the most common form of sialic acid on mammalian cells, or the most common form of sialic acid on mammalian cells are N-acetylneuramic acid and N-glycolylneuramic acid, or Nu5GC. So humans express Nu5AC but lack Nu5GC because of an ALU-mediated exon deletion in the gene encoding cytidine monophosphate Nu5AC hydrolase, which performs the conversion. And this is found only in humans, and it's not found in some of our nearest neighbors, such as chimpanzees and gorillas. And expression of CMAH in non-human cells, such as CHO cells, can result in glycosylation patterns that can trigger immune reactions. In order to investigate whether CMAH provides protection against malaria, colleagues of mine at the Harvard School of Public Health wanted to test whether they could express CMAH from macaques and make human erythrocytes more susceptible to malaria. So they used a type of malaria parasite here that primarily infects macaques. It's found in Southeast Asia. And it causes a fair amount of disease in the monkeys. And if you get bitten by a mosquito that carries Plasmodium knowlesi malaria, you can come down with fever and malaria-like symptoms, except the parasite won't replicate for any period of time in your erythrocytes. So if you want to maintain Plasmodium knowlesi in a culture in the laboratory, you basically have to get macaque blood and you have to get Plasmodium knowlesi. And you need the two together in order to get a replication cycle going and to get the parasites to reproduce themselves. So what Manoj and colleagues wanted to test was to see if you switched out the human CMAH with the version from macaques, if you could now get the monkey parasite to replicate in human erythrocytes. So to do this, they took human erythrocyte stem cells, they added in the macaque CMAH, and then they were able to show that these modified human erythrocytes expressed the protein, sialylated proteins, similar to what you would see on the surface of the macaque erythrocyte. And that is shown right here. And even though they didn't do a complete gene replacement, you can see in panel F that many of the glycoproteins are now sialylated. So then after establishing this model, they wanted to see if you would have increased ability for parasites of Plasmodium knowlesi species, if they would be able to replicate in human erythrocytes. And in fact, if you express CMAH from Plasmodium knowlesi on human erythrocytes, you do get much better replication in human erythrocytes. So this provides circumstantial evidence that potentially the loss of CMAH at one point in human evolutionary history allowed humans to potentially avoid infection by parasites similar to the monkey parasites that currently infect macaques. This is just one story, however, and there's just an endless list of different hemoglobinopathies that may provide protection against malaria. A couple years ago, there was a study that was published in Science. The authors showed that there's a Dantu blood type that's strongly associated with protection against malaria. And the thing about this is that there's often a lot of switching that goes on. So you have the Dantu blood group present in parts of Africa, and then it's most likely that you have specific parasites in this part of Africa that can invade erythrocytes with this particular blood group. And we also know that many of these receptors are actually non-essential, and you can knock one out and then another one will pop up. So it seems that they keep a lot of receptors in reserve, and it's essentially an evolutionary arms race where the parasite's often changing, the human's often changing, and they're both trying to outdo each other over and over again.
One of the questions that I have after, that one might have after doing this is, you know, it seems to be fairly easy to acquire mutations that allow you to escape malaria. And yet malaria continues to have a very big impact on human health. Again, still huge numbers of cases. And, you know, since it's so difficult to maintain a life cycle, you need to have mosquitoes, you need to have the right receptors, you need to have tropical weather. I mean, how does this persist? And, you know, is there any advantage that comes to the human species from having malaria infection? And I actually was scouring the literature and I couldn't really find anything. But if there's no advantage, why does it persist? Do parasites possibly drive speciation? Does pressure on blood groups have an evolutionary advantage for other diseases? Are infected people possibly fitter in some ways or more attractive in some ways than uninfected ones? I'm not sure we know about that. The other thing that I wanted to bring up, and just to end my talk, is the streetlight effect. And this is an old joke. And there's a policeman, and there's a drunk, and he's fumbling around under the streetlight. And the policeman asks him what he's doing, and the drunk says, "Oh, I'm looking for my keys." And so they both look for a few minutes, and they can't find anything. And the policeman says, "Are you sure you lost your keys here?" And he says, "No, I left them in the park, except this is the only place I could see to look." And it's important to remember when we study malaria parasites that we often only work with a fairly small number of isolates. And it's very difficult to take isolates that you collect out of people into culture, possibly because you need to have the right match between erythrocytes and parasites. And the studies that we perform on the one or two different common laboratory strains may not necessarily tell us what is really happening out there in the big wide world. Thank you.

worked in my usual craft as a storyteller, in the one-man show I give or in the cabarets and concerts I write, it is the fundamental rule of presentation that you must never look at a written text. It's to look at a written text for a second is an unforgivable sin. I did a storytelling show at the Public Theater, and if my eyes were seen to dart towards a cheat sheet anywhere, my director would come out and yell at me, and the audience wouldn't actually boo, but they'd be dissatisfied. And I write often cabarets and concerts for a wonderful jazz singer, and there again, we hide every piece of writing someplace in the room, so her eyes seem only to be glancing around at her delighted audience, and they don't see that she's reading the lyric of Not Getting Married Today from the back window. But I have noticed here that part of the craft of the philosophical lecture is to look directly at your words as you carry on, or at least to feel free to consult it. So in tribute to the craft of my colleagues, I am going to look at some notes and argument that I was writing listening to the brilliant talk yesterday. One of our commentators said yesterday, rather sweetly and appreciatively, that she thought that the movies were a wonderful, powerful model of craft, exactly because there were all of these wonderful mini crafts, significant crafts going on, all under the benevolent direction of a director. Which, to anyone who's actually worked in the movies, puts something of a smile on your face, because it's actually more like a competitive war between principalities with a single figure struggling desperately to bring some kind of order to that chaos. But one of the phrases that you hear very often in the business of entertainment and making movies is about stakes. What are the stakes in something? Can you keep the stakes up? And in fact, that's turned into the word stakesy now, so you'll often find yourself in a consultation when you're pitching a show or a musical or a play, and they'll say, doesn't seem to me sort of sufficiently stakesy. Or if you isolate your hero or heroine out on an island where they have absolutely no recourse to human hope or help, say, now that's stakesy. So I wanted quickly today to make our conversation stakesy in a certain way, or at least to ask what, for those of us who are not professional philosophers, the stakes of the back and forth we've been hearing really are for a contemporary audience. And I say that with enormous appreciation of all the things that philosophers are fascinated by. The path from techne to telos is inherently interesting. But I wanted to ask just what is the value for those of us in the contemporary world? And it seemed to me when I was thinking about it and listening yesterday that it's rooted in an ongoing argument about art and craft. That is one of the distinguishing kinds of DNA spirals of what it is to be modern. Exactly because beginning in the middle of the 19th century especially, it became apparent that craft was being discounted in a modern industrialized society. And yet craft carried within it a reservoir of values that would never be replicated by alienated labor. And that, it seems to me, is the historical dilemma on which the contemporary version of this argument and this concern rest. Those are the stakes, if you like, that are engaged when we listen. The idea for a very long time was that craft would come to the rescue of art, and we heard beautifully yesterday about the role of someone like William Morris in making that case. And now Morris is still, I think, quite correctly discounted as a thinker, exactly because he was so superior as a fabric maker and as a decorator as an interior decorator, to use the awkward but accurate label. And that idea that craft would come to the rescue of art was a very powerful one throughout in Britain, but throughout Europe and in America in the 19th century. It turned not just on the revival of lost crafts like bookbinding and illuminating manuscripts, but even on the Ruskinian taste, which we also heard about yesterday, for detail, the maniacal intensity of particularization. That is the signature of Pre-Raphaelite painting. It's in itself deliberately craftsmanlike. It emphasizes the probity of the painter's brush against the romantic sublimity of the painter's vision. So that even when we're not dealing directly with handmade things, when it's not macrame or an embroidered vest, nonetheless, that role of craft is central to the beginnings of
anti-modernity, the reaction against modernity in 19th century painting. Now, one of the things that strikes me, and I was thinking about, is that craft is very easy, therefore, to sentimentalize, and very because we ascribe it all of the ideals of the lost, archaic, pre-industrial civilizations that we admire. When we actually try to become craftsmen in modernity, it almost always ends in some kind of comedy. That was particularly true, of course, about Ruskin himself when he invented the Guild of St. Luke, which managed, if I remember correctly, to make one dusty road somewhere, and then they all quit and went back to London. They couldn't sustain that vision. And, of course, in William Morris, part of the... I wrote an essay about Morris once, and one of the things that makes him lovable is the space between all of the idealized erotic relationships in his writing and the actual human mess of his love life and with Jane and with the rest of the Pre-Raphaelite circle. I say that not to minimize their accomplishment, but simply to remind us that it is easy to idealize and sentimentalize craft, and that part of the story of craft in modernity has been exactly the comedy of the distance between our aspirations for craft and our actual capacity to realize it in the world. And yet, that still seems to me, as I said in my first remarks the other day when I wasn't looking at a screen, that essentially dynamic, unending, circular, spiraling, wheel-like relationship between art and craft has been one of the distinguishing features of modern art, particularly, but of modernity itself more broadly. Each moment when an art seems to have become a craft, or as we like to say, merely a craft, it has to be rescued by exactly those parts of the art-making experience that are

are indeed unplanned, discovered in the course of making, that are in a certain sense accidental or have an element of awkwardness or chance. Then with something having become an art, it can easily become a craft again. That's part of the history of modernism is, for instance, Picasso and Braque invent cubism, which is an extraordinary assault on the craft, the conventionalized craft of realist painting, and then it becomes, in the hands of the academic cubists, it becomes a formula, a mechanism, a craft of that kind. The same thing happens with abstract expressionists and the so-called A Street painters. So that this, instead of having a neat ongoing division between the aspirations of art and the achievements of craft, we find this constant spiraling back and forth, and including the way in which what we might call craft objects, handmade objects, then inspire art. One of my favorite examples has always been that the furniture of Rietveld precedes the abstractions of Mondrian. It's not that the geometric and red, white, and blue abstractions of Mondrian then produce a popular style. It's that the craft comes first and the art comes after. And again, we see that as art begins to become a replicable craft, something exactly that has the quality that we know what we want to produce when we begin to produce it, it's exactly at those moments that something has to re-enter the cycle, has to re-enter, be reintroduced into the system that is clearly either not craft or comes from a craft that's so far removed from our conventional notions of art that it has some of the blinding presence of an epiphany. I think immediately of pop art, of course, where the thing that was the craft, and it was a very evolved craft of comic book cartooning, got reintroduced willy-nilly into what had previously been the sacrosanct realm of art. So there again, we didn't always recognize it as craft, and part of the archaeology of the art history of pop art has been to understand the skills of the craftsmen who made the comic books that Roy Lichtenstein, among others, then imitated and reused and edited. None of this, I mean to say, is bad or good. I just want to draw our attention to the way in which this is a stakesy conversation, exactly because that relationship between art and craft is so not just accessory to, but in many ways defining of our modernity. But there is, I think, a second sense of craft which has come up again and again in these brilliant lectures, and that's a simple sense of craft, meaning not the thing that is in constant conversation with art, the thing that we long for as part of an organic society that we no longer can participate in wholly. There's a second sense of craft, meaning merely well-made things, and our ability to discriminate between well-made things and ill-made things. And that seems part of our normativity, as a word I've learned to use in the last 3 days, of the normativity of our life as critics and spectators of the modern circus. We like artisanal things. And even though that has to some degree become the cliche of craft, our liking for the artisanal, so you cannot go to any farmer's market in America without everything being described as artisanal, not just cheese and ale, but peaches and nectarines are artisanal. Hard to understand in what sense they are artisanal, but we accept that that's a high kind of praise. But there are other things too that again participate in the spiral of, not just the spiral of art and craft, but in the spiral of our appreciation, our instinctive appreciation, I would say, of what a well-made thing is. I think of watches. For instance, I gave up wearing a watch about 15 years ago when I got my phone, and now my phone operates as a watch far more efficiently than any watch could. But my son won't carry a phone and is obsessed with good watches, with mechanical watches, because they represent a standard of well-made time that he thinks is worth mortgaging a bit of your life for, and another gentleman agrees here. But that seems to me a perfect example. There is no reason why we need to perpetuate the craft of watchmaking. Yes. No obvious reason, let me say it that way. No non-aesthetic reason. And yet, one of the real generational changes is that those of us of a certain age put our watches away in the drawers, and those of the next generation have not only taken out our watches, but are pursuing the art of watchmaking, appreciating it, making it part of their, literally part of the time
of their lives.

0: I say all this simply to say that this is a stakesy conversation, and that these spirals of generation between what is too crafty to be art and what is too arty to be craft are one of the most reliable rhythms of modern life.
1: So I will shamelessly read my comments. So in my comments on lecture one, I argued that unlike Rachel, who thinks that it's criterial for being a craft at all, that the craft produced some objective and disinterested good that contributes to the common good, Plato thinks that to be a craft requires, more minimally, just a unified object. That may be a purely theoretical subject matter to be investigated as in the mathematical sciences, or a unified product, like health or shoes produced by medicine or the shoemaker. I used a difference that Plato's Gorgias draws between craft and knack, for example, medicine and cookery, to bring out this point that knacks can't be crafts because what they produce isn't one thing, not because it isn't a good thing. Plato thinks, furthermore, that a knack can become a subcraft by being subordinated to something that does give it a unified end, as when the doctor enlists the chef to make healthy food tasty. But again, this is dependent on unity rather than goodness of end. The objective goodness of a craft, I think, is not given by the craft itself, but by its role in producing the common good. And the common good is the object of one particular craft, the superordinate craft of politics, on Plato's view. My claims were about the interpretation of Plato in lecture one, and they will be in lecture two, also. But I also thought that Plato, as I interpreted him, would be helpful to Rachel, since her contribution to the common good requirement threatens to collapse all the crafts into one, whereas what she articulates so beautifully is the distinctiveness and autonomy and motivational insulation of the different crafts. Before I turn to the themes of Rachel's second lecture, I want to spell out how Rachel's star Platonic text, Republic One, is consistent with the picture that I've offered, because I think that Rachel reads it as committing Plato to making contribution to the common good criterial for being a craft, and I think that this is a mistaken reading of Republic One. So in Republic One, Socrates rejects Thrasymachus' definition of justice as the advantage of the stronger. And then there are other examples, like shepherding is the advantage of the shepherd, and so on. Now, in addition to making the logical point that the kinds of knowledge being non-deficient don't benefit the craft practitioner qua craftsman, Socrates actually questions whether Thrasymachus' definition is of the right form. So he says to the definition that Thrasymachus has proposed, that justice is the advantage of the stronger, he says, you also answer, Thrasymachus, that the just is the advantageous, even though you forbade me, as he had done earlier, to answer this, but you add to this, of the stronger. I don't know about that, he says a little later, but we should examine it. So the definition of a craft should state its object, the thing that the craft is set over in Plato's terminology. Can it also include its user or its beneficiary? I think that there's an analogy to be drawn here between the Kantian emphasis on the universal form of law. Because we know that law is universal in form, we immediately think there's something fishy, something ill-formed about a law that mentions an individual. I think Plato is making the point that craft, including productive craft, is impersonal in form. It should not mention users or beneficiaries. We need to be careful here, though, because a craft object may be the improved condition of an already existing object. And the already existing object is, in that case, obviously a beneficiary. For example, medicine restores health to the sick body, and in that respect, clearly the sick body is benefiting. It's becoming healthy again. Nevertheless, it's sick bodies that are the beneficiaries of medicine, not tall bodies, except, as Aristotle would say, accidentally. That's to say, it may be that the doctor heals the tall person, but it's not in virtue of the tall person's being tall that he's healed by medicine. It's in virtue of his being sick, and so receptive to medicine's healing powers. And likewise, if medicine turns out to benefit the doctor or the doctor,

doctor's family or non-patients who say have less caregiving to do because of the improved health of the patient, that is all accidental to the craft of medicine. But I don't think that this point is best made by contrasting a selfish conception with a conception of every craft is aimed at some common good. For that also mentions beneficiaries, but now the beneficiary is the commons. But it's not mentioning the beneficiary in the craft-specific way that the beneficiary of medicine is the sick body. The common good would be why we practice medicine or why we institute medicine in our city. It's not what medicine aims at its internal end, where the language of internal is also Rachel's. It's not the formal single telos by which all of the practices of the doctor are unified. The craft that has the common good as its telos or internal object is, as I mentioned above, the craft of politics. And politics is what determines whether and to what extent to use medicine to heal and when not. It determines whether the city admits the crafts of piracy or retailing or not. And that's as it should be. Whether something contributes to the common good is surely a variable and contingent matter. Distinguishing the craft of politics and its end from the other crafts, as I've tried to do, enables us to distinguish bad crafts, crafts that produce things that are bad for us, from some superordinate perspective, they're bad for us. It distinguishes bad crafts from knacks. Knacks are activities that aren't crafts at all because of the disunified nature of what they were trying to produce. And I think this is in conflict with, direct conflict with the slippery slope view on which Rachel and Chris Korsgaard were in agreement yesterday. But I'm going to set that aside for now. A final point about Republic One. Socrates distinguishes the crafts of shepherding and medicine on the one hand, and wage earning on it as its own craft, its misthotike techne on the other. In a footnote in her paper, Rachel says, Socrates calls wage earning a craft, but he shouldn't. But her reason, I think, is that the craft of wage earning benefits its practitioner, its selfish, rather than producing something for the common good. But I think this involves a slide between the product of the craft of wage making, which is just wages. Maybe a better translation would be profit or recompense. It's sliding between that and the reason people take up wage earning, which is, of course, to benefit themselves. So wage earning does benefit its practitioners, but not qua practitioners of wage earning. It's qua consumers of the products of other crafts that they benefit from the craft of wage earning. But again, that's accidental to wage earning as a craft. This is just like being ruled by worse people than themselves if they didn't rule is a benefit that philosophers gain by ruling in the ideal city. But we wouldn't therefore conclude that ruling isn't a craft. It's just that practicing the craft of ruling benefits the philosophers accidentally. Okay. Presumably, last sort of thought about this, is that in the ideal city of the Republic, nobody needs to practice the craft of wage earning because the city's administration assigns recompense to the different craft producers. So everybody gets to do just one job, practice their own craft. Okay, so I began, I'm gonna now turn finally to the second, centrally to the second lecture. I began my comments on the first lecture with the myth of Cronus, claiming that Plato values craft as deficiency remedying, a contingent solution to human insufficiencies when the gods no longer tend to our every need. So that's to say, weaving is only valuable because humans aren't furry or blubbery, and the gods no longer clothe us. Medicine is only valuable because our body's balance of humors isn't stable and the gods can't heal us directly. So on. In her second lecture, Rachel said that the age of Cronus isn't an ideal at all for Plato, and she likened it to the utopia of ease in Bruegel's painting of the land of cocaine, where men crash out under sausage-growing trees.
Now, Rachel is entitled to her own utopia, but not to her own Plato. Here is Plato in the voice of the visitor, who is the main speaker in the myth of the statesman. This concludes the account of the myth of the statesman of the Age of Kronos. The visitor asks, he says, "What you are hearing about is the life of those who lived in the time of Cronus. As for this one, our life now, which they say is in the time of Zeus, you are familiar with it from personal experience. Would you be able to, and willing to judge which of the two is the more fortunate?" And then his conversation partner, the young Socrates, says he's not able to judge, and so the visitor answers himself. He says, "If with so much leisure available to them, and so much opportunity to get together in conversation, not only with human beings, but also with animals, if the nurslings of Cronus used all these advantages to do philosophy, talking both with animals and with each other, and inquiring from all sorts of creatures whether any of them had some capacity of its own that enabled it to see better in some way than the rest with respect to the gathering of wisdom, the judgment is easy, that those who lived then were far, far more fortunate than those who live now. But if they spent their time gorging themselves with food and drink, like in the land of cocaine, and exchanging stories with each other and with the animals of the sort that even now we're told about them, this too, if I may reveal how it seems to me at least, is a matter that is easily judged." So that's a very long passage, but the point is very clear. Happiness is not found in a utopia of ease, of course, but in what one does with one's leisure when one doesn't have to work. And this brings me finally to my disagreement about the utopia of work in Plato. I don't believe that there is such a utopia in Plato because I don't think he subscribes to the view of self-realization through work that Rachel described in her second lecture. Instead, Plato sharply separates the ergon or function or civic job that the city extracts from each citizen, and which in a well-run city will in fact contribute to the common good, from the benefit to each citizen, which is provided by a well-run city harmonizing citizens with each other and contributing to their education in virtue. Here's some evidence that Plato sees work as burden in the Republic. He says that doing the work of ruling is something that philosophers would rather avoid. When it comes to the productive crafts, he says that craftsmen's souls are cramped and spoiled by the manual nature of their work. And he says that the reason such people as the manual craftsmen are despised is that the best part of their soul, their reasoning capacity, must serve and flatter the lower parts. For Plato, in other words, work is a burden. Rachel says it's fair to attribute the ideal of self-realization through work to both Plato and the Republic and Aristotle, but the two are really very different. For Aristotle, the human function is activity based on virtue. For Plato, it's just virtue. Aristotle grumbles that on Plato's view, someone could be happy because their soul is in a good condition without ever acting on this goodness, for example, if they spent their life asleep. And he takes this to be a reductio of the view that happiness is virtue. That's Plato's view. I suspect that Plato would not concede that one could be virtuous without acting on virtue, because acting on virtue is also what maintains virtue. The self-realization through work theorists, I think, can claim Aristotle as their forefather, although I'm sure that Aristotle would be quite discriminating about the kinds of work for many a utopia of work, but I don't think they can claim Plato. For Plato, the final good of happiness is a certain condition of soul. Intellect in contact with truth, passion and appetite as supportive of this condition of intellect as possible. That's why the city aims to benefit its citizens by educating them, not by putting them to work. So I would bet that unlike W.H. Auden and Bradley and the many other authorities invoked in Rachel's lectures, Plato would not shed a tear for the end in the sense of disappearance of many, many crafts due to mechanization and automation. And he would be unmoved by the consideration that their disappearance removes some opportunities for humans to exercise their crafty problem-solving abilities. So I think he would be quite unsentimental about the crafts. But as I also mentioned in my response to lecture one, Plato also thinks about the crafts in terms of their knowledge component.
In the Philebus, he ranks the crafts qua knowledge in terms of their precision and certainty and truth, in terms of their purity, that is, or their non-admixture with ignorance. This ranking in terms of purity, he says, is different from a ranking in terms of the craft's utility or nobility or grandeur. So the pure mathematical sciences are more precise than their applied to production counterparts. Geometry is more precise than carpentry, even though the carpenter's

0: straight line is no good for that. But the geometer straight line is better to think with about lines and plane figures and solids, stationary and in motion. I think Plato gives us a way to think about the value of craft activities not in terms of their social contribution mediated through production, but also in terms of what they do for the mind of the craftsman. My comments have focused on the interpretation of Plato, not only because Plato's scholarship is my craft, but also because I think that Plato's perspective is especially relevant today, when we need to be asking what we should do with our leisure, rather than just be in crisis about the unemployment generated by automated provision of our needs. We are encouraged by reading Plato to think about how unemployed human beings might best be employed in the sense of how we might best spend our time. Automation is bringing us closer to an age of Cronus. And Plato's thought is that whether this is a blessing or a curse depends on what we do with our leisure. Will we spend our time on esports and gourmet cooking, or talking to each other and the other animals in the pursuit of understanding?
1: After yesterday's discussion, I wanted to say a quick word about the relationship between art and craft. I am sympathetic to Alexander's claim that great works of art and philosophy are different from each other, are in certain ways unpredictable, that what makes them great is different from each other, and all of these things make them unlike the products of craft. On the other hand, I think we shouldn't ignore the fact that both subjects are usually practiced in genres. Little-known artists from the past are sometimes known only as from the studio of X, where X is some more important or well-known artist, and it's as if the studio were a guild into which he'd been entered. I say this because, I think learning to paint or to write philosophy in a certain genre is a lot like learning a craft. But then when someone produces an unusually resplendent example of the genre, or finds unexpected ways of, so to speak, using the genre, making something new of it, then great works emerge. I had an art history teacher when I was young who told us that if you want to understand greatness in art, it's important to look at a lot of bad and mediocre instances as well as the great ones. Before she showed us Michelangelo's and Donatello's Davids, she made us look at a bunch of the kinds of statues of dead soldiers with their weapons that you often see in American city parks. It's like, here's how you're usually given the dead hero with his weapon. Now take a look at these. And when you visit the churches of Rome, you see hundreds of paintings of Madonna with her child, or Jesus on the cross, or this or that saint undergoing their characteristic tortures. And I think they're pretty good to look at, but still the next time you see a Giotto or a Bellini, you're knocked off your feet. If you'd been worried before that perhaps you only like these artists because you were told to, you're not worried anymore. You can see it, you know you can. And I think it's the same with the movies. You might see a whole bunch of nearly indistinguishable Westerns, really just as alike as the shoes that Alexander talked about yesterday. And then you see the man who shot Liberty Valance with both exemplifies and comments on the genre, and you see why it's so good. And I think it's often the same way with philosophy. So even if philosophy and art aren't crafts, I think at least often they emerge from something very much like craft, which is the routine practice of a genre. Okay, that's what I had to say about that. Now, the next question I want to discuss today concerns bad crafts. Rachel claims that bad crafts are not normative, even for those who believe that they should be practicing them. She says, and I'm quoting, "It's worth thinking a bit more about the cases where bindingness fails, the pickpocket, the mafioso, or your own favorite candidate for bad craft status. According to Plato, these won't be real crafts since their end doesn't contribute to the common good, but they have much of the social and epistemic and even normative profile of a craft. We all know from the movies what actions are prescribed for the mafioso and what makes him good at his job."

In illustration of that point, she offered us two parallel arguments. In the first argument, we reasoned from the fact that Lila is a shoemaker to the conclusion that she ought to make good shoes. And in the second parallel argument, we reasoned from the fact that Alberto is a mafioso to the conclusion that he ought to murder when the Don commands it. Rachel thinks the reasoning on the Alberto side of that picture is false, and not just because it prescribes murder at the Don's command. Alberto, she said, would not be obliged to deliver flowers to the Don's mother if ordered to either. And her reason is just that she thinks the identity mafioso doesn't obligate us. Now, I don't agree with that. As readers of The Sources of Normativity may recall, I got into a lot of trouble over this. One problem is that if we cannot draw the conclusion that a good mafioso ought to murder, or indeed do anything else wrong that is incumbent on mafiosos, then we can't point to that conclusion to explain to Alberto why he shouldn't be a mafioso. We can't tell him to stop being a mafioso so that he won't be obligated to commit murder, since according to Rachel, he won't be obligated to commit murder in any case. In fact, we can't point to anything to explain to Alberto why he shouldn't be a mafioso, since there's nothing wrong that a mafioso is actually obligated to do. Alberto could just as well be a mafioso, since the condition in itself is harmless. But there's a more important point here. At the moment we start the argument, Alberto doesn't yet realize that he ought not to be a mafioso, or he's not fully decided not to be one. Two things seem to follow. One is that we should talk him out of it. Rachel and I agree about that. He shouldn't be a mafioso. But the more important point springs from the venerable problem of the erring conscience. If you believe that you ought to obey orders and you don't obey orders, then there really is something wrong with you. If Alberto doesn't do what he thinks he ought to do, then he's violated an obligation, because we are all obligated to do what we think we ought to do. So while I agree with Rachel that Alberto should give up being a mafioso, I also think that until Alberto does give it up, its requirements are really binding on him. Now, the next thing I'm going to say is a bit cryptic because of lack of time, but I believe that obligation, like other normative concepts, has its natural home in the first-person perspective of the practical deliberator. It's not part of the natural world. It's part of the way in which a rational creature necessarily sees that world. And it exists in the first-person perspective, even if there's a sense in which it shouldn't be there. That's a way of saying that obligation is a psychological reality, not just a concept that philosophers use to describe a person's normative condition. Now, the last thing I want to talk about today is what the theory of agency I told you about yesterday has to say about what Rachel calls the poisoner problem. The poisoner problem arises from the fact that the medical knowledge that characterizes the doctor not only enables him to produce health, but also makes him an expert poisoner. Rachel describes the resulting problem this way. This was in lecture one, and I'm quoting now. The poisoner problem represents the biggest obstacle for many recent interpreters and philosophers, a decisive one, to the ancient craft model. On that model, virtue is either a craft or something very like one. For the virtuous person, like the craftsperson, is always intelligently selecting the right thing to do. The difficulty is we think that virtue motivates overridingly. The just person is one who always does the just thing. But the end of craft does not, as the possibility of the poisoning doctor shows. So there seems to be a profound motivational disanalogy between the two. It's the end of the quote. So if you have a craft, you have knowledge that can be used for opposite ends, but virtue is not supposed to be like that. Now I'm going to talk about how, on the theory of activity I told you about last time, we can keep the analogy without the unwanted conclusion that the virtuous person is especially good at vice. Yesterday, I talked about teleological activity,

0: activity that derives its constitutive standards from those of the product it's trying to produce. But not all activities are teleological in the sense of trying to produce something that can be described independently of the activity itself. Some activities are simply supposed to realize certain attributes or values. We might take dancing to be an activity like that. We cannot describe it as having an independent product, even in the rather small sense that the actor's representation of a role is an independent product. The dance is just supposed to be a way of moving that exemplifies a certain kind of grace and athleticism, usually within some particular genre. The theory of activity that I described to you yesterday implies that if you're not at least trying to move in a way that exemplifies grace and athleticism, you're not dancing at all. So trying to dance is trying to dance well. Now, notice that in this case, there's no alternative way to describe the activity the way I did when I described the dishonest builder as a moneymaker trying to build something that will fetch him the price of a house. I mean, of course, we could redescribe the bad dancer's movements, and we would if we wanted to be critical. We might say he's just stumbling around. But we can't plausibly redescribe that as what the bad dancer is really trying to do, the way I think we can plausibly redescribe the dishonest builder as just trying to make money. Okay, now I want you to think about another activity that I think is like that. This activity is acting itself. And now I mean acting in the fundamental, not the thespian sense. I mean engaging in activity. What are the constituents, the constitutive standards of acting? Well, I'm going to start by sketching the Kantian account. When someone acts, his movements are determined by his own mind, by his thought and perception. That's true of non-human animals. We don't describe animals as acting unless their movements are determined by the way they perceive the world. The second feature of action is that it's intended to be effective, to produce some object or state of affairs in the world. The result may just be some deliberate movement of the agent's own body, or it may be some sort of product, as in teleological action. But there's something in the world the agent is trying to affect. So that means that a person who acts is trying to do two things. She's trying to produce some effect in the world, and she's trying to make it the case that she is the one who produces that effect. A Kantian way of putting that is to say that in order to act, you have to be autonomous and effective. Kant thought that being autonomous, by which he meant adopting a law that determines your own conduct, is a rational being's way of being governed by his own mind. Readers of Kant will know that to be autonomous and effective is to be governed by the two principles of practical reason, the categorical and hypothetical imperatives. So those are the constitutive standards of practically rational action. Now, I think that on this conception, being an agent is like dancing. It's an attempt to exemplify certain properties or values, in particular, autonomy and effectiveness. And as in the case of dancing, there's no plausible redescription of what you're really trying to do if you fail. If you're trying to do anything, then necessarily you are trying to act. So in this case, if you fail, you just fail. So if trying to act is the same thing as trying to be autonomous and effective, then trying to act is the same thing as trying to act well, because those are what it comes to act well. Now, the account of agency I've just described is, of course, controversial, not least because Kant thought that to be autonomous is to act on a law that you can will for everyone to follow, and that to do that is to act morally. But if he's right, this theory offers us a solution to the Poisner problem. It implies that any attempt to act is essentially, and whether the agent realizes it or not, an attempt to act morally, rightly. You may be able to use the medical knowledge, your knowledge of the body, in two different ways, but there's only one way to use the fundamental power of agency, And that's to do what's right. Because if you succeed in being autonomous, you will do what's right. So even if the poisoner, in a sense, succeeds as a doctor, he fails as an agent. And furthermore, our identity as agents, unlike our identity as the practitioners of crafts, is not one adopted voluntarily, but one we have by our nature. So the norms of agency are not ones that we can escape. If all action is, as Kant thinks, then morality involves a kind of knowledge that cannot be used in two different ways. It is simply the knowledge of how to act, and it can only be used to do the right thing. Now that was Kant, or sort of, but I think that Plato would make a similar point. Early in Republic I, Socrates takes Polemarchus through a stretch of argument in which he asks Polemarchus, when you need the help of someone who practices a certain craft, on the explicit assumption that justice is one of the crafts. Polemarchus is made to admit that in matters of health, you need a doctor, and when there's a storm at sea, you need a ship's captain, and in a game of checkers, you need a checker player, and in building a house, you need a builder. But there's no situation in which you only need justice, so justice appears to be useless. Now, I think that what Polemarchus doesn't see and what Plato wants the reader to see is that justice is a kind of uber craft, a craft that stands behind all of these other crafts simply because all of them involve intelligent action. Justice is the craft of intelligent action itself, again, in the fundamental, not the thespian sense, the craft of exercising your power of agency. Now, I'm aware that these ideas raise controversial issues about culpability. In effect, I've just claimed that the moral wrongdoer is at some level a bungler who does the wrong thing from a kind of ignorance. He literally does not know how to act, not just in the sense that we think badly of what he does, but in the sense that his actions are defective, considered simply as actions. By virtue of the fact that he's an agent, he's always shooting at doing the right thing. And since he does the wrong thing, he fails to do what he himself is trying to do. Now, would Plato accept that sort of argument? Well, the view that nobody does the wrong thing on purpose is supposed to be one of the tenets of Socratic intellectualism. And I think we should remember that Plato is the philosopher who taught us that the tyrant, supposedly a powerful agent of deliberate evil, really is, unbeknownst to himself, the most helplessly enslaved and miserable person there is. Plato also tells us that the tyrannical soul is, of all the different types of souls, and I'm quoting now, least likely to do what it wants. With Plato, that's what the theory of agency I've been expounding says about the wrongdoer, that he doesn't do what he really wants, or anyway what he really means to do, when he does what's wrong. So the theory of agency that I've been advocating here may be controversial, but I think it has some influential friends. Thank you.
1: Well, I actually didn't write anything up in honor of our journalistic and authorial friend here. I want to say a few things. I think it's more important to have a discussion than to hear us again, but that's another issue. First, let me just say something about what Chris said regarding bad works of art. I think that is absolutely essential, and I think that's what's really wrong with museums, that you see one masterpiece, so to speak, after another, and you don't realize what it is that you're supposed to like. I tried to organize a show of good and bad art at Princeton. And the museum did not approve the proposal because they said, the works that we have here are gifts from our alumni. but in general, you absolutely need to see how difficult it is to actually make a good painting or anything that is good in the arts. Precisely because there are no rules. In general, you need comparison, even more than anything else. The one show that I saw in New York that people actually spoke during was the show of Pizarro and Cézanne. So people saw those two the paintings by those two painters where they were sitting next to each other painting the same scene, and they were seeing the differences. And they realized how important it is that the painter actually interprets what they are doing. And comparison is absolutely essential. So I just wanted to support with great enthusiasm what Chris said about that. Now, as I said, I haven't prepared anything, and since this is Lord Byron's 200th anniversary, I will quote Don Juan, I have nothing planned except perhaps to be a moment merry. I would believe that more if I had more faith in myself and what I'm going to say, and I certainly don't expect you to be merry because of what I do, but there it is. The words that came to my mind this morning when I was thinking about this were voluntary servitude. It's the title of a book that Étienne de la Boétie, Montaigne's great friend, wrote, and the idea is of voluntarily putting yourself in a binding situation. And it seems to me that this is very much how Rachel has thought, and following Chris, too, about the submission to craft. Now, I think this idea of voluntary servitude is very, very important, and it has some implications for at least two, maybe three of the characters Rachel discusses. The first one is Alberto the Mafioso. I'll come back to him, and I will repeat something that I said very quickly yesterday. It seems to me that what's the reason that he's not obligated, or whatever you want to say, in connection with the mafia is not so much that it's a being a mafioso is a pseudo craft. In fact, the rules of being a mafioso are much more rigorous and explicit, I think, than in many, many other crafts. What is wrong with it is that he is forced into it. He doesn't want to be one. Whereas Henry Hill always wanted to be one, and when he becomes one, he feels perfectly obligated to do what he's told to do, and I don't know that he's wrong to feel that way. And we were talking about it last night. Another very good instance of that is the film Donnie Brasco, where Al Pacino, the character of Al Pacino, takes in the Johnny Depp, right, character, and at the end it turns out that Johnny Depp is, of course, an informant, is working for the FBI. Pacino finds out, finally, the mafia finds out, and they ask him to come over one night, and he knows that he's going to be killed. And he takes, as you pointed out, he takes his cufflinks out and puts them down and leaves everything there and leaves to go get killed. That seems to me to be almost admirable in its own way, that he actually submits himself to and follows his decision to submit himself to its logical conclusion, or if not its logical, its biological conclusion. So I think it's very important that one chooses the craft or whatever it is that they do. And I think the same thing applies to Alberto now as a biscotti maker in the following way. Alberto does not want to be a biscotti maker. He'd just much rather be a philosopher. What I think Rachel says, I think what she believes is that, in fact, after 5 years of doing that, being a biscotti maker is his practical identity. But a practical identity, by Chris's account and the account that Rachel cites when she introduces the notion, is one, a description under which you value yourself and that what you do is valuable and important to you. But that's not valuable to Alberto. However, he can continue making biscotti, it seems to me, because he has obligations to his family, say. But that doesn't therefore become his practical identity. And an actual person now, I'm not talking about a fictional character, in Berkeley, was asked what he does, and I think he answered something to the effect, I repair string instruments, but I'm a carpenter for a living. And I want to think about the distinction here. I'm just raising it to make a distinction. The same thing with waiters who are really actors. Now, if you're a waiter and you look for acting jobs and you don't get one after 20 years, and you say,

0: I am an actor, but I wait for a living, then I think you are deceiving yourself. But there is, for a while at least, you can identify with the acting part of your life, whether you're actually managing to practice it or not, and that's how you value yourself. But you're doing something else, and you're doing it well. I mean, some actors are very good waiters, and yet, then that's not what they think of themselves as. Not, oh, sorry, I shouldn't say that. That's not that what they value themselves as. So I think there is a distinction to be made here. And since we're talking about voluntary servitude, let me talk about Stevens, the butler. I do not think that service is servile. There's something wrong with Stevens. He identifies his wishes in a very serious way with the wishes of Lord Darlington, his employer. He does not separate the fact that his job or profession, as he puts it, is being a butler from the rest of his life. He submits altogether. He submits his personality to the desires of the Lord and refuses to see the problems and the imperfections of Lord Darlington. It's, in other words, he may well be servile, but being a butler or a waiter or a maid or whatever, not necessarily servile at all, because there it's not just giving satisfaction. You remember Rachel says that, you know, giving satisfaction is not really a good way to live or something like that. You're not just giving satisfaction. You're giving sort of food satisfaction if you're a waiter. You're giving cleanliness satisfaction if you're cleaning a house, and so on. And the rest of what the people who you're serving are is irrelevant to you. That is what we call an impersonal relationship, where you're only dealing with a particular aspect of a person, and the rest of that person is not really relevant to your relationship at all, as opposed to a personal relationship like a love relationship or a friend relationship. If you have a professional relationship, you're fungible. You're like a mason jar. Anyone can do the job. Anyone who can do the job as well as you can take your place. If you are in the arts, so to speak, or if you're a friend or a loved one, then no one else can take your place. That's a major difference. And again, that seems to me to be a feature that differentiates a lot of art from a lot of craft. There is a difference, even though I agree with Chris that, you know, there is a craft to philosophy. I'm not sure I would describe a genre necessarily as a craft. That's a very interesting issue, actually. What exactly does constitute a genre? Science fiction, we say, and whodunits are genres, whereas a novel is what? It's a genre as well. The question is, why is it that you don't think of writing a novel as writing in a genre, whereas writing a whodunit is? Perhaps because there are more explicit rules in what a whodunit has to follow than a novel in general has to follow. So I think genre and craft do have some connections, but I wouldn't identify the two. I would also disagree with Adam on this, actually. I don't know that I would describe what Manet saw in academic painting as craft. I think he saw it as formulaic. He saw it as boring, as it's been done already. But that's, I think, not quite enough to consider something a craft, because my sense of a craft is the second sense that you used more than the first, that it does involve a kind of normativity. It does involve doing things well. And when Manet looks at Bouguereau or whatever, he sees something that he hates in a way, that exactly what he doesn't want to do. And you're absolutely right. You write in your book, and here I will read, you write, there can never be a science of stories, since exactly what makes each story matter is its difference from the story just heard before, nor any art without history. We're all trying to figure out the trick. Having figured it out, a new trick emerges. That is not what happens with craft. It sometimes does, but it doesn't need to. In the art, that figuring out the trick and doing something else is absolutely essential. And I will end there, and I hope that we have enough time for your questions and views. Thank you.
1: So I'm going to control myself here and not respond to all those wonderfully rich comments. I'm just going to actually flag two disagreements, just in case you're wondering what I was disagreeing with the most as all these ideas were pouring forth. These are two points on which I want to sort of stand my ground, and then I will be wonderfully silent about everything else and let you do the talking, because that's overdue at this point. So one of the disagreements is with Chris Korsgaard, and I'm alarmed to see also Alexander Nehemas ganging up on me on behalf of the mafia, these two. I am not prepared to say that Alberto is obligated qua mafioso, and I take the point that I introduced kind of too clever a case there, because I wanted to tell you all about this Italian movie with a non-standard mafioso in it. But sure, let's take Henry Hill or whoever, someone who's really voluntarily made it a part of his identity and has every kind of commitment you could imagine. I still don't think there's a moral obligation there, or even a sub-moral one of the kind that we were looking at. I mean, there's sort of two issues here. There's a substantive point, I think, about moral psychology and what the normative case looks like. And I'm sympathetic to Korsgaard's point that we are obligated to do what we think we ought to do. That sounds right, doesn't it? We should follow our conscience. But of course, the world is an unhappy place, and we can have conflicting obligations sometimes, some of which we know about and some of which we don't. So to me, that doesn't settle the question of whether of what Alberto should actually do. So there are these substantive questions of moral psychology, and then there's a sort of puzzle about identity that has a grip on me that I'm trying to sort out. I published a paper last year on qua, and I'm kind of obsessed with qualification right now and go around qualifying everything. But there are puzzles there that I'm not sure how to solve, and I do think there is something relevant here about the logic of qua and about the way moral concepts and normative concepts don't transfer across different qualifications or the lack thereof. So if Alberto is good qua mafioso, it does not follow that Alberto is good qua human being, right? That's a point we all accept. Now, suppose that we sort of accept Alberto is obligated qua mafioso. I think that's actually kind of semantically indeterminate in some weird way, or metaphysically indeterminate. Because if you say, I mean, that looks like an instantiation of some general principle, but I'm not sure the thing that looks like a general principle really is one. I think it's a kind of generic, the mafioso does this. And you can't immediately instantiate those and get a deductively correct result. So the eucalyptus is a widely dispersed tree, right? You know what that means, right? It's a true statement. It doesn't mean that there's a particular eucalyptus which is, you know, dispersed across several continents, let alone that every eucalyptus is widely dispersed. You can't instantiate from generics like that. So I think when we think to ourselves that, oh, the mafioso is obligated to do that, that's one of the kind of trick generics where the instantiation doesn't follow. And I guess I also think there's a more fundamental point about the limits of qualification in moral philosophy, because I think in the end, you know, the bearers of obligations are human beings, and maybe other kinds of rational agents, if there are any, other members of moral communities, if there are any. But I don't really think that Alberto qua mafioso is the right kind of entity to be the bearer of an obligation. It's got to be the guy. It's got to be this person. What I'm denying is that that person, if you like, inherits any obligations from the generic mafioso. But I, you know, that's a work in progress to try and make the argument for that. And I certainly see where the other side of the case is coming from. Let me say a bit also about Rachna's disagreements with my reading of Plato. I don't think we disagree as much as she seems to think we disagree. I agree with her that Plato is a snob, and that this infects some of his comments about people who do various kinds of work. I agree that he would not be very moved by worries about mechanization. I agree, actually, that leisure is an extremely important concept for him and for all the Greek philosophers. And I take that to be compatible with my ideal of a utopia of work. I mean, it's not symmetrical with the utopia of ease, right? It's not that the utopia of work is where you maximize work. That's not what makes it normative. What makes it normative is getting it right. And it could be that, in fact, a utopia of work has to be a leisured society in which, as in William Morris's version of it, it's very sort of emphasized that there's a quasi-voluntary element to the work that gets done because a certain level of material affluence and leisure has been attained. So I think there's all kinds of interesting questions there to be addressed, but I think maybe the term work was being made to do more work than really worked in some of our apparent disagreements. I do disagree about the age of Kronos, and I think this is kind of significant for talking about utopias, so I want to go over it again. So this is the passage Rachna read out, which I take to be a passage in which it's made clear that this vision of the Golden Age is not a normative, not a genuinely normative one for Plato. It is a bit tricky because, as you can see, what happens is a question is posed. There's a pair of alternatives, which are treated as open. And here's the pair of alternatives, different ways that the ancient Golden Age of Kronos might have played out. One possibility is that these quasi-human ancestors used their leisure to do philosophy with animals. So having philosophical discussions with different animal species. That's the good possibility. That really would make those people more fortunate than us because they could have gained wisdom from all the talking animals. The other possibility is the not so good possibility, and that's the one that's Bruegel-esque. If they spent their time gorging themselves with food and drink and exchanging stories with each other and with the animals, again, of the sort that we even now are told about them. So this is apparently what the stories indicate as possibility number two. Our evidence, such as it is said to be supporting possibility number two. That's what the stories say. Well, in that case, it's thumbs down on the age of Kronos. We know what that looks like from Bruegel. Now, so 2 points here. First of all, he thinks the probable case is the bad one. He thinks actually that, and there's some important points here about the possible misuse of leisure, without... I'm not going to finish that sentence, but all kinds of philosophical complexities which might seem to make possibility to seem more plausible. And also, let's go back to possibility number one for a moment. Doing philosophy with the animals? What's going on there? I mean, I think it's a beautiful thought, but for Plato, it's also a comic thought. He does not think that other animal species have philosophical wisdom. You know, I wouldn't want you to go read Plato hoping to find out more about this idea, because it's a joke. It's there to undermine, I take it, the very idea of this Golden Age by introducing a note of whimsy. I mean, Plato always does many things at once, and it's beautiful, and it's making a serious philosophical point, but it's also introducing a note of whimsy that tells us, look, I'm messing around with the trope of the Golden Age here. This is not, in fact, what I think a normative human society looks like. That's my takeaway from this. Plato is not fond of that trope of the Golden Age, and he always introduces some little twist when he plays with it. Anyway, I could go on. We also disagree about wage earning, so maybe somebody could ask us about that, and we could talk about it. And I also think I was a bit dizzy at the end when Rachna accused me of Aristotelianizing Plato, because that was the vibe I got from her interpretation. I think that the her reading is tending to push Plato towards the direction of sort of valorizing the theoretical life and the life of contemplation

0: over the life of activity, including the life of craft work and other kinds of work. And I think that's importantly not Plato's model. The theoretical-practical distinction is actually not important to him in the way it is to Aristotle, and he doesn't have that hierarchy. And the great proof of that, so I don't think he values craft merely as deficiency remedying. I think craft activity, you know, that makes things call on, beautiful, and you can't ever have enough beauty. That's not merely compensatory. And the great model for this is Plato's god is a craftsman in the Timaeus. We're told that this cosmos around us is a work of craft, and he means that perfectly literally, I think. And his god is a demiurgos, a public worker, just same word that you could use for a blacksmith or a public health officer. And what's more, the demiurgos is said to be nous. He's identified with reason. So this is a claim about the nature of rationality itself. It's in the nature of rationality itself to be teleological, good-oriented, active, not merely theoretical and contemplative. So I think on that note, I just really want to thank all my commentators so much. It's been fascinating and illuminating for me. And I appreciate their thoughtfulness and their stakesiness. And that's true whether they agree with me or not. Thanks so much.
1: Thank you. Thank you, Rachel, for the amazing lectures. Thank you to all the commentators. This has just been terrific. Rachel, I wanted to ask you a question about the motivational insulation of the crafts. And so as I understand the motivational insulation idea, the norms of craft have a motivating role, but these motivations are insulated from a wider set of motivations, like needing to pay the rent. And I really like the idea of crafts as involving an internal system of norms, which is insulated from wider norms having to do with morality or prudence or all sorts of other things. But what my question concerns is whether the norms of craft have to play a motivating role, and the whether that is they can govern us without motivating. And to give the question a bit more credibility or a bit more substance, I want to connect it to things that Kant, or something that Kant says in the Critique of Judgment, where he's talking about techne, so something in the vicinity of craft, and he distinguishes technical propositions from practical propositions. And technical propositions are roughly statements of the norms of craft. And technical propositions for him are associated not with the faculty of reason, and hence not with the faculty of desire, which is what he connects with reason in the third critique, but rather they're connected with the faculty of judgment, which is associated with the feeling of pleasure and displeasure. But the point here is that they don't have to do with desire. And what he says about technical propositions is that they belong to the art of bringing about what one wishes would exist. And what I'm inclined to get out of that idea, which I also think is independently plausible, is that when you're making the shoes, you are guided by the norms for good shoemaking, but those norms themselves don't play a motivational role. What's motivating you is the desire to bring about the shoes, and that, of course, might motivate you because you want to pay the rent, or it might be just because of the beauty of the shoes. You want to bring the shoes into existence, and that's playing a motivating role. But it just seems to me to be... it just seems to me there was a cat walking across Chris's camera.
2: Possibly with the animals here.
1: but anyway, I mean, I don't know if this is a really tiny disagreement or a big disagreement, because I don't know how important it is for your picture that the norms of craft motivate. But I just wanted to register that disagreement, because you might think they can't guide you unless they motivate, but that doesn't seem right to me.
0: Yeah, that is an extremely interesting question, which I'm going to make maybe less interesting but more answerable.

0: I mean by not talking about the Kant aspect, because I don't understand the critique of judgment. So the question is, how do craft norms have to be sort of inserted into the motivational makeup of the craftsperson? And I didn't see myself as saying anything very determinate about what you might call craft deliberation, what's actually going on in the head of the craftsperson in a particular episode. And I do, in a longer version, I had a footnote where I do a sort of thought experiment inspired by actually one of my favorite craft art lines, which is the epitaph of Lucas Cranach on his tombstone. So, you know, one of the great painters of his time, but his epitaph is actually Pictor Calerimus, very fast painter. So that was you know, what he wanted to be commemorated for, was how fast he could knock those portraits out. So let's suppose that Cranach was totally motivated by money. Maybe that's the correct. I don't actually know anything about him besides that fact. But, you know, would that make a difference? Is that a disturbing thought? Or is that proof that, no, you don't have to sort of consciously internalize all these appropriate motivations and so on? And I think my answer to that is that I actually find, I think I called him imaginary pure greed Cranach. I don't find that a plausible, I don't find that thought experiment plausible. I think that if you don't pretty consciously and deliberately internalize craft norms and actually care about making the pot beautiful or something, you're not going to make beautiful pots. I mean, maybe one or two, maybe you'll be lucky and your taste will converge. You know, maybe you'll be lucky in your external circumstances, but over the whole of a career, no, you don't get to be a great painter without caring about great painting. And I would say the same. I would say the same for the coal miner, actually. So I think there does have to be some representation of what I'm thinking of as kind of the attitudinal package, where I was talking there about, you know, treating something as a craft. What do we mean by that? I think to practice a craft well, you do have to internalize that package of attitudes, and that includes the motivational insulation. But that's still very vague, right? And I want to leave it that way.
1: I was wondering if there was anything more that you wanted to say, or whether I could coax you to say more about inmate firefighters. I was so happy that you mentioned them. Oddly enough, I think this is perhaps shameful. I'm quite interested in wildland firefighting and have read a lot about it. And there are very moving stories about inmate firefighters. So partly this is a question of clarification. You mentioned them only in passing. And I would be grateful if you would repeat what role they were playing exactly in your argument. But the impression that I got was that you were bringing them up sort of in the opposite way that it would strike me. That is, I got the feeling that you were bringing them up in a very much a glass half empty manner, when I would have thought that what's very salient about them is the glass half full aspect. Just thinking about self-realization through craft, I think what would have struck me is the degree to which these inmates are able to find that through firefighting, if not in the rest of their lives. Whereas whatever exactly it was that you wanted to say about them, it was something along sort of the opposite lines, that you know, because of their oppressive circumstances, they don't even get to count as practicing the craft of if you could clarify, that would be great. And if you would wax further on inmate firefighters, I would be very pleased. Thank you.
0: Well, thank you. Yeah, I'll do a little waxing. I mean, firefighting is actually an extremely interesting craft. And as it sounds like, you know, wildland firefighting has its own norms, which are different from urban structural firefighting. And anyway, that's probably enough waxing, really. I agree with you about the glass being half full. And what I was trying to say, but I just sort of stumbled over the words, I think. That was another reason I wanted to play the Richard Burton clip, talking about his father, the coal miner, because I wanted to say, look, lots of craftspeople have been oppressed people. And this isn't just a thing about the past. You know, look around you. It is still the case. I mean, I take it that it's not just that the California penal system is oppressive in various ways, and one knows that there must be innocent people caught up in it. And it's also the fact that they're paid, what, I don't know, 40 cents an hour or something. So they're actually oppressed in their firefighting, I would say. So there's a sense in which, if you're viewing the situation through the lens of sort of oppression, the firefighting only makes that situation worse. But I want to say there's multiple facts in the picture which are not reducible to each other. So that when I've said everything I want to say about craft and self-realization and so on, strangely enough, not all the problems of politics have been solved. You know, there's just a completely different dimension. And at some point they have to intersect, right? I mean, again, coal mining is a really interesting case because we don't think we need to do that anymore in most societies. And it's been discarded not only because other ways of getting energy are more efficient, but because coal mining will ultimately kill you. So there's a craft that clearly had a certain nobility to it, a real craft, but also kind of tainted in some way. So I want to say all these facts are not reducible to each other, really. I just wanted to insist on the complexity of the situation.
2: It seemed to me you were kind of sidling up in these lectures to the analogy between craft and virtue, but then you didn't really kind of take the plunge, or you just skipped over it so quickly that I wasn't really able to see how, maybe this is not your intention, but how or whether we might develop that analogy. I mean, it does seem to me, for all that you said, it seems actually pretty implausible to think that virtue is itself a craft, that there's a method that we can teach people that's going to reliably produce correct answers to the question of how to live or whatever. And you weren't saying that you found that a plausible view in any way, but you did say something interesting about the human work as the project of making something of yourself. And you know, you would think that, and you even described that as somehow grounding, you know, the normativity of the specific crafts that one would be engaged in, which I thought was really a rich and interesting part of your discussion. But just to pick up on that, I mean, and to take a hard but familiar kind of case from this, there are all kinds of craftspeople in your sense who make something of themselves and are masters of their craft, right? And this goes back to motivational, you know, compartmentalization in some way as well. But, I mean, it's the Mario Batali problem or something like that. You know, someone's really good at what he's doing, but he's not a good person maybe, right? And maybe his badness as a person, I don't know enough about it. It seemed to affect the restaurant in some way or his coworkers. But suppose he was just a horrible husband or father or something like that, right? It seems like that's completely compatible, given the plurality of goods, with his pursuing something that it does contribute to the human good at a very high level and with immense proficiency in the way that exhibits, you know, your all the hallmarks of craft excellence, right? He's not a good person, but he's actually realizing the human work. He's made something of himself, right? And you know, if you wanted to take a further step to say that you're only really realizing the human work insofar as you make something of yourself in a way that's, you know, compatible with all the good other goods that human life. I mean, I hope that's true, but I'm having trouble seeing how you get there from, and maybe you don't want to get there, but from the materials you've given us so far. You could, I suppose, say that your contribution to the culinary arts is not genuinely a contribution to a human good unless it's appropriately sensitive to all of the other goods that bear on human life. But that seems sort of implausible to me. Mario Batali's cooking, I've eaten at some of his restaurants, was very good.
0: Yeah, thank you. That's. I think there may be several different questions in there, actually, which none of which I haven't answered. I was sort of sidling up to the craft model for virtue. I think it is heuristically useful. Julia Annis's book, Intelligent Virtue, I think gives you a very nice kind of updating of, I would

0: say, sort of Aristotle without the weird bits. It's a livable Aristotelianism, and it's remarkable that it's possible to do that, and it's completely centered around the craft model, not the side of it that I've been talking about, but centering on the idea of learning and the idea that, well, you know, you become becoming a good person is something that you learn how to do, and it's something that society teaches. And actually, it's a vision that goes very much back to Plato's Protagoras and the myth of Protagoras in that dialogue. And I think that is actually the locus of this craft model in Greek thought. So I'm very sympathetic to that. I don't think that's the whole of the moral story. And I certainly didn't think that I was offering any kind of toolkit for the whole moral story here. And of course, yeah, absolutely possible for someone to be a great craftsperson and a horrible human being. And I take that to be something that actually falls out pretty readily from the things I was saying.
1: So one of the things that's just going on in these talks is an attempt to demarcate craft in this big tent way. On the one side, from philosophy and fine art, and I'm very sympathetic to you that philosophy is not in the relevant sense of craft, and to Alexander that fine art is not in the relevant sense of craft. But then there's this other boundary, this demarcation of craft as distinct from, I'm not quite sure what you offered a list at one point, family relationships, maybe talking or learning your mother language, maybe walking down the street. There's a lot of things that we do that seem to be either not sufficiently demanding or not sufficiently specialized or just very ubiquitous in the culture, that they don't rise to the standard of skill. And this has been bugging me. And so one way that I started to think about the way it was bugging me was actually triggered by something that Adam said in his comments yesterday. And it was when you referred to Tin Nguyen's book on games very praisingly. Because I really, although I like Tin Nguyen, I really dislike the idea of that book, and for the following reason. He's got this kind of utopian conception of games as these freestanding structures of normativity, and then we adopt roles and we experiment with agency, and it's this kind of, I don't know, it's this art of agency, it's this beautiful thing about self-experimentation. But I think that loses track of the way games are really embedded in human life. And so just to make the point really in a kind of strong way, think about the way the games show up in the playground. Handball, dodgeball, softball. You don't choose these games. And moreover, there's this sort of Lord of the Flies-esque moment when sides are picked up and you're picked last and you're made to play. And if you lose, you're not just, you didn't play a role that lost, you lost, and your social status is, there's a lot of stakes. Games playing is very stakesy. And it's thinking about that made me think that I want to say that crafts are very bound up with life and stakesy in that way. This is related to Hannah's question about motivational insulation. Because one interesting thing about, if I'm a builder, so I'm going on for a while, but I want to get to the crux of this. If I'm a builder, and this also pertains to the resources that Chris has given us for thinking about this, I can't quite always unproblematically take for granted a principle of individuation governing what it is I'm building. Because after all, what I'm trying to do is make a life as a builder. That means I need to pay the rent, and I need to make the payroll, and I need to source the building supplies, and I need to deal with the demands, not just of the generic customer, but of all the specific kinds of buildings that there might be, which means, I think, that my task as a builder becomes very particular. It's not quite, I don't just sit there practicing the craft. I have to cope with surviving as a practitioner of the craft. And that's really the craft. So there's a very particular, and I'm emphasizing the word particular because that's in contrast to this idea of a system of rules and skills of sufficient demandingness. You know, I can teach you how to make shoes, but I can't teach you how to have a successful life as a shoemaker, how to run a workshop, how to... How

how to manage a team, how to educate apprentices, and so on and so forth. So where that leads me to then is, if you follow me down that slope, then I start to think that the sharp boundaries between what's inside the craft, what's outside the craft, get weaker.

0: What I have is, that opens up another possibility, which is that the kind of values that you're seeing in craft of self-actualization needn't be confined to craft, but maybe they can be confined to that stroll I take on Sunday morning, to the mindfulness and skillfulness with which I find myself present on the street with my family. Or alternatively, the way in which, yes, everybody speaks their mother tongue, but maybe everybody doesn't speak their mother tongue with the same, I don't want to say craftiness, but with the same knowledge, with the same skill, with the same capacity, with the same virtuosity, with the same invention. Yeah. Yeah.
1: I think there is, I mean, I was being deliberately very schematic, right, to try and just get some kind of view on the table. And I'm happy to have that schematicness kind of messed up in various ways and say, no, these lines are blurry. And actually, Adam has been doing that by continually pointing out the importance of change and that crafts are dynamic. And I've been giving you this very kind of, static picture. That's not accurate. There's a continual evolution by all kinds of weird stepwise processes, and you're sort of making the same point that there are these blurry edges of different kinds. I think I don't think that all the kinds of blurriness you were trying to introduce were the same thing, and I'm more receptive to some than to others. One thing I want to find out more about is actually how functioning guilds used to work in societies that had them, because that's a way of thinking about the normativity of, you know, not just making this pot or something, but being a potter as a métier. And there were, we have these documents from medieval Venice that go on about how you're supposed to treat your apprentices and regulating the nature of competition. And so I feel like there are ways to make that thought more concrete. I would still want to keep my own focus on that sort of basic confrontation of the craftsperson with the material in that immediate situation. But of course, you're right that that's extremely particular. And I think another point you were getting at, that here's how I would put it, is if you think about someone weaving a great carpet, say, in one of the tribal carpet-making traditions, and it's going to be some woman who's been doing this for decades, and there will be a pattern, there will be some kind of schema that she's adopted that's probably traditional, that's specifying the problem kind of to be solved. But then in the execution, you get, I forget all the terminology, but there's sort of tertiary detail. And the tertiary detail, the craftsperson, she can put in little autobiographical bits of imagery, things that are about her family, sort of secret messages. And the dye will be varied by what the plants were like that season. So there's this wonderful thing called abrash, where the color of the dye actually modulates because over time the concentration of the floral essence has kind of changed with the season. So, no other person could make that carpet in exactly that way. It's completely specific to that individual, and that's part of what the carpet lover appreciates. It's a part of the art which isn't rule-bound, can't be specified, can't be replicated, and I absolutely want to leave room for all that.
2: Okay, thanks so much. These were really stimulating talks and great comments. So my question concerns a distinction you drew between self-actualization and turning yourself into a tool for the gratification of another person. And so this was in the context of your discussion of the butler. And I was wondering what exactly is sort of objectionable about the butler, or how you want to distinguish these two. And I was thinking that one possibility is that what the butler does is too repetitive. And here I was thinking of a certain criticism of housework, maybe Beauvoir's characterization of housework as too repetitive and not allowing for opportunities for self-actualization in the sense of some kind of creative intervention. The other possibility that occurred to me is that it's because you're only serving one person and that's not really the common good. And then I wondered if it was something having to do with the fact that you're sort of investing all of your energies just to serve this one specific individual, whether that's what's objectionable, or that it's something about the inequality of the situation or the hierarchy within which you're working. And I was thinking about this also in connection with something else you suggested in your talk yesterday, about motherhood. So I wondered what the role of motherhood was in the utopia.

0: of work. And on the one hand, you suggested that participation in family relations, that's not really craft on your account, but you did have an image that featured a mother in the utopia of work. And I was thinking that it might be interesting to think about that role in relationship to this contrast between self-actualization and turning yourself into a tool for the gratification of another.
1: Yeah, thanks. I mean, those are big. Doesn't anyone have a small question here? Even the firefighting one turned out to be big. First of all, it's not, Stephen's problem is not that being a butler is drudgery. It's not that it's too repetitive or anything like that. And I don't think that it's just the aspect of serving one person. Inequality is getting closer to it, I think. I think we're not supposed to have an easy answer to this. There's all these, I think as you read, you're expected to formulate kind of these different hypotheses. And Ishiguro is actually very kind of philosophically sophisticated at kind of knocking each one out from under you once you think you've understood what's going on here. But my, and one thing I find fascinating is, it seems to me that actually you could be a great butler. I think that's a defensible craft, but surely the craft of the butler consists in organizing the household and performing all these concrete tasks, which we see Stevens perform with great ability and acumen, but he's the one who insists on identifying greatness in a butler with a kind of self-annihilation. He sort of goes out of his way to self-conceptualize that way. And so that's got to be at the heart of what's gone wrong here with him. The self, I was calling it self-instrumentalization, and I think that is meant to seem ugly to us, and it's ugly in Shiguru's other works. And I think for me that's kind of the dividing line. And there was something, Alexander, you pointed out that he's sort of excessively deferential to his awful sounding master. And there's a sort of paradox there, which is that he presents himself as having carefully chosen to work for this particular person out of a kind of aspiration to, he's going to be organizing a peace conference and he's going to make his tiny contribution to making the world a better place. So he's actually very kind of ethically thoughtful and so on. But then when push comes to shove, once he's in the job, he does not consider himself entitled to have opinions anymore about some of the political and moral mistakes that his master makes. So I really think it's the self-annihilation part of it that's gone terribly wrong. And you could have something like that, I think, in lots of different putative crafts, which practiced differently might be real crafts.
2: Can I help Rachel, I'll alleviate the burden of difficulty. Just say two quick things about that. First of all, if you think about it, one of the great relationships in all of modern literature is between a butler, properly so-called, between a valet and his master, and that's Jeeves and Bertie in the P.G. Woodhouse stories. And there we're meant to understand that Jeeves is a wholly self-realized person, even though he's in bondage to his idiot master, Bertie. But we're meant to understand that as an act of enormous intellectual gallantry, even as a kind of
3: Don Quixote also.
2: As a kind of saintliness on Jeeves' part, because he's prepared to devote his matchless mind to solving the meaningless romantic, well, not meaningless, but the trivial romantic intrigues of his master. So that, I think, is Woodhouse is a better writer than Kett.
1: That's in Hegel, too.
2: Yes, I think so. Yes, it's in Woodhouse's commentary on Hegel as well. I think it comes up. Let me just quickly respond to Alva's point, because I think it's significant, and that is that what I think is appealing about that account of games is exactly, it helps us answer the question, which is looms very large in my life, and I suspect in the lives of many, why do we care so much about sports, right? I'm obsessed about sports. I stay up all night listening to NFL podcasts. When I'm out here, I go to a Giants game. I live and die with the Montreal Canadiens. And there are people, one of whom I'm very closely related to by marriage, who think that this is just mania and madness, and it has there cannot be a philosophical reason for one's attachment to sports to that degree. And what I like about the answer that Nguyen gives us is that what we're getting from that, we try to sentimentalize it, I don't want to go too far afield, but this has a lot to do with the problem of craft. We sentimentalize our appreciation of sports by saying, oh, we love the balletic grace of

0: Michael Jordan, or we admire the courage of Brock Purdy, who was without sufficient talent able to operate at high level. And we find all of these sentimental ways of explaining their moral exemplars in sports. And it's not very persuasive, right? Or we, but if we say to ourselves, well, what's fascinating about it is they're high-level solutions to low-level problems, right? The problem of getting a ball, walking a ball 100 yards is not a real problem. That's an easy thing to solve, getting a ball to go 100 yards. But once you intervene with an incredibly complicated set of constraints on that, you genuinely are engaged in learning something that's significant in your life. You're learning about styles of agency. That's why we like reading old playbooks of Bill Walsh's, even though they're out of date, because we say, oh, look how ingenious this is as a form of problem solving. And we learn, and by becoming obsessed with sports, our sense of the possibilities of agency are augmented and increased. I said in the piece I wrote about in The New Yorker, I gave the wicked or inappropriate example of how we always used to say back in the day, he got to first base, he got to second base, right? We use the sequential steps of seduction. We learn them by mapping them on our knowledge of playing baseball. So that's what I find appealing about it, and I think it has to do with craft in as much as, exactly, it tells us, don't sentimentalize our pleasures. Be honest about what it is the degree of artifactuality provides us.
1: I'd like to ask one of the commentators a question. In particular, I'll ask Rachna a question, although there are a lot of rich things here. I thought your comments were very penetrating ones, and I want to pick up on one thing, which is not what Rachel told us we had to ask, which is about the art of money making, but a different plank of the argument, which is about how the craft of justice has to be defined, and in particular, the idea that the identified problem with Thrasymachus's definition of the craft of justice is that it's not law-like in the Kantian sense because it specifies the beneficiary. So the idea that is that when he says that justice is the advantage of the stronger, that's the problem. And I want to ask you about that because it seems to me that Socrates doesn't identify that as the problem. Socrates says that what we need to do is examine the truth of this, and he believes it's untrue. But doesn't I think Socrates accepts that the form of the definition is proper. And sometimes I think with an interlocutor, the interlocutor makes a good point. And I think Plato intends his readers to think that that the interlocutor is making a good point against Socrates. I think this is one of those points. Because I think the Thrasymachean objection to definition like justice is beneficial, or justice is good, or justice is virtuous, is that it's meaningless. It's uninformative. And I think here that it's not so much about, well, it's more like Hegel's objection to Kant in terms of there's not enough content in there for it to be action guiding. Or informative. And I think that that's a good thought, and that we as readers may be encouraged to take it up. And I think it's also a good idea from the point of view of the crafts, because I take it the pediatrician is supposed to bring about health in children. Even the doctor is supposed to bring about health in human beings, as opposed to the veterinarian. The maker of prosthetics has a specific set of beneficiaries in mind, and so on. And so I wonder about that plank of your argument, and whether you might like to say more about it.
2: Yeah, thanks for the question. That's very, very helpful for kind of further helping me further articulate the idea. So when Socrates says justice is advantage, I don't think that's a definition, right? It's a thing that he says, it's a mark of justice, but it's not a definition. He doesn't have a definition. And the exchange with him and Thrasymachus at this point is Thrasymachus adds of the stronger, and Socrates says, well, you're just saying the same thing as me, except you're adding

0: of the stronger. And then Thrasymachus says, you think that's insignificant? You think that's a small thing? And Socrates says, well, let's find out. Right? So that is, now, what I think is going wrong there is it's not wrong for Thrasymachus to try to further specify, to give a contentful definition. Totally agreed with that. But the way that he tries to specify it, I think, is logically ill-formed, because what he is identifying is, I put it in Aristotelian terms, an accidental feature of the craft of justice. So it is true. I think it is true that justice is the advantage of the stronger, but not in the sense that Thrasymachus thinks. And it's also not the way to define justice, because it doesn't identify the peculiar product of justice. So I would think that the identification should be justice is the craft of ruling, and its object is, that's the craft that has the common good as its object. Of course the ruler benefits from justice, but that's not its telos. So I think the interaction between Thrasymachus and Socrates there is, Thrasymachus is once again, he has introduced this language of qua, but then he's using it unsystematically. So sometimes he uses it, sometimes he doesn't use it. So qua expert in justice, you're not benefiting yourself. You're producing the common good. But qua human being, you benefit from being just.
1: So this is a question primarily for Rachel, but it's very much prompted by some of Alexander's remarks yesterday about the contrast between craft and art. So it seems to me that one salient contrast between craft and art is that in judging whether someone is a great craftsman, we care much more about consistency, or as you put it in your first lecture, reliability, whereas in judging whether someone is a great artist, it's largely a matter of peak performance, what they're capable of doing at their very best. So for example, someone who cannot consistently make a good shoe is not an expert shoemaker. He hasn't truly mastered the craft of making shoes. And that would be true even if on his day, you know, he's capable of making a pretty good shoe. By contrast, I think a writer or a composer who can't consistently create masterpieces can still be a great artist. So to choose one of the arts that I know a little bit about, I think there are many composers amongst them, some of the very greatest, whose output varied really quite considerably in quality, even when they were at the peak of their powers. So I think Tchaikovsky is an example, Dvořák, some might even say Beethoven. Indeed, I'd even go so far as to say that when it comes to artists, where there's a sufficient body of really outstanding work, it almost doesn't matter what the average is, right? So suppose we were to discover that in addition to his 38 plays, Shakespeare had written another 200 plays that were really pretty mediocre. I think that would do absolutely nothing to detract from his status as the greatest playwright of the English language. So first, I'd just be curious whether you think this is indeed a salient difference between crafts and arts. But then secondly, this got me thinking about the relevance of this distinction for the connection that you're trying to draw and that Plato is trying to draw between craft and virtue. So it seems to me that there are some moral honorifics that we bestow on people in virtue of what they're capable of on their best day. So for example, you can become a hero through a few acts of exceptional moral or physical courage, even if the rest of your life was morally quite unremarkable. I think we sometimes call people a prophet for having grasped some really great and important truth, even if a lot of the rest of what they said strikes us as misguided. By contrast, I think, you know, to count as a truly virtuous person, it seems you have to be someone who, if not infallibly, then at least habitually and therefore to some extent reliably thinks or feels or acts virtuously. So my second, and that's really the important question, is do you see this emphasis on reliability and consistency as one reason why the craft analogy for virtue.

0: You seem so apt. And if yes, could you just say a bit more about that? Because that theme didn't yet get its full, get as much attention as I think it deserves in the lectures. Thank you.
1: That's super interesting. I'm actually fascinated by courage as a virtue, and that's something that I've written about, is this weird fact that in the case of courage, we don't really care about consistency. You know, you get the medal for that one outstanding performance, and nobody says, oh, he shouldn't really get a medal. You know, he was, he's easily bullied by his bank manager or something, right? We don't care about context, cross-contextual or anything. So I think courage is a weird virtue that way. The other thing that occurred to me about, so this leads in all kinds of directions. The thing about consistency, I think, is important for our concept of craft. And that's so even if you want to say with Adam Gopnik, and I'm happy with this, you know, that there's craft in art and there's art in craft, it's a yin-yang, yeah, everything. But still the crafty bit of whatever craft is, I think does have to do with consistency. And that's because we think the craftsperson has a method, and that method has to involve understanding cause and effect, right? They've got to understand causal regularities, whether it's the doctor or the baseball player at some maybe less conscious level or something. But understanding causal regularities has got to be a big part of what craft is. And so you want to see that displayed in the actions. If the actions are inconsistent, that casts doubt on whether they've really got that grasp. And you start to think, well, maybe they're just lucky, you know. So pseudo-crafts, I think, often are, so a fascinating case would be, you know, playing the stock market, right? The stock, the fund manager. Does the fund manager have techne? Well, notoriously, after a few decades, most of the fund managers who can make you lots of money will also start to lose you that money. And at that point, you wonder, well, were they just lucky in some kind of sustainable way, but not sustainable forever. So I think telling craft from luck is actually really important. That's something I didn't talk about, but that's where the consistency comes in. Whereas if you've written Boris Godunov, that wasn't luck. You know, there's no question about that. And the interesting in-between case, I think, would be interpretive artists. So what about the person who plays the musical composition? An incredibly beautiful performance of some work for piano, maybe a small child on their day in a school recital is going to just, you know, hit it out of the ballpark or whatever metaphor we want. But the fact that they can't do it consistently suggests, no, they're not a great pianist. So we do, I think with the interpretive arts, we do want to apply that standard of consistency in a way that we don't with the ones who are creating ex nihilo. So yeah, it just gets more and more complicated.
2: This actually is a question about what you asked, but not because you asked. I was really struck in the first lecture when you said that when practitioners can't find customers, then we have a craft in trouble. So customers engage the craft practitioners by like treating them as wage earners, by paying them, but then also by engaging with whatever product they produce. So my question is, why do the practitioners need customers? Is it not enough that they're engaged in their craft to be like successful craftspeople? So I wonder if it has something to do with providing the impartial benefit to society and whether other members of society have to recognize it and value it enough to pay for it. You talked about Plato and the shepherds. So Plato says that shepherds are only shepherds insofar as they take care of the sheep, but somehow what they're paid for is some other activity that's wage earning. But that wage earning obviously can't be independent of the other activities that they're doing, whether that's a craft or a pseudo-craft. So I just want to hear more about the relation between the internal structure of craft and wage earning, which seems somehow external to it, but maybe on your view, like not totally separate.
1: Yeah, thanks. So on the Platonic view, first of all, I think it's important actually that wage earning isn't really a craft, that's just a temporary little maneuver that Socrates makes in Republic I, because it has the wrong formal features. It's reflexive for the agent, a wage or a profit that you make only, what is that? That's a sum of money, but what makes it count as a wage is that you're the person acquiring it. And it's also something that that agent is probably trying to maximize.

0: is, and Plato Craft is not a maximizing enterprise. It's one that aims at a correct quantity of something. So if wage earning were to be, if wage earning were to be a Platonic craft, you'd have to be indifferent as to who got the wages. It would have to be somehow impersonal and open. You'd just be trying to generate wages as a social fact. And it would have to be aimed at the right wages for everybody, not any kind of economic maximization. So so I think Plato, there's a kind of implicit critique of treating activities governed by the profit motive as craft. If it's really a craft, making money is not the point of it. Making money has the wrong kind of shape to itself be a craft, and it's not identical with the end of any other craft. So that's another formal problem with it. There's no particular method for money making, right? It can be epiphenomenal on whatever craft you like. So then the question is, what's the relation of the real crafts to this thing, wage earning? And I did want to allow something Plato allows, which is that it's important for, his vision of the first city in Book Two of the Republic is, you know, you've got a carpenter and a shoemaker and a farmer, and they trade the fruits of their labor, and that's where a human community comes from, actually, is that division of labor and interdependence. So if you see the wage as kind of a marker of that in a more complex society with money, then that seems to be a marker that the craft is kind of doing its job. Things are unfolding as they should. All the characters in Busy Town are doing their thing and living happily together. But it has to have that kind of, I'm using this language of the marker or the symptom or something, because it's not what the craft itself is about. I should leave it at that. I think Rachna has
1: I want to add something to this. So this is something that actually Jeremy Reed, sitting over there, pointed out to me right before our session today, which is that in the argument in Republic One, it's essential that wage earning is a techne, because it's part of the argument for why the rulers need to be paid in honors, because otherwise they will be practicing two technai, both ruling and wage earning. So it isn't just a throwaway or placeholder. I think that Plato means it very seriously, and I think that the apparently ridiculous thing that what wage earning does is simply aim at wages, not at assigning them to someone, is actually the view. It doesn't have to be maximal wages. That's why I was thinking something looser than wages, which kind of builds in the assignment to a person, is what he has in mind. So there's some recompense for what the work put out that is the product of the craft of wage earning, but it could be, that recompense can be brought about in a different way than by each craftsman performing two crafts. So for example, in the ideal city, it's not the case that each craftsman has to practice both, because society, so the ruling craft or the craft of the rulers or justice simply provides the recompense. That's my alternative.
0: I don't agree with any of that.
2: Could you tell us, Professor Barney, about the Argonauts of the Western Pacific, please?
3: Thank you. Oh, yay.
0: One of the many great things about doing this topic is I got to read up, not as much as I would have liked, but I got to read up on a lot of actual crafts, and it's a wonderful and humbling and enlightening thing to discover all these case studies. And I also get to say something that the philosophers in the room will appreciate, which is that I finally found a philosophical use for the works of David Lewis, who's a very famous figure in our field whose interests don't really connect with mine very well. But there's another David Lewis who, at sort of just the right time, I guess in the 60s and 70s, apprenticed with some of the last of the fully trained Micronesian and Polynesian navigators. And it's one of, I didn't understand most of it, but it's still one of the best books I've ever read, We the Navigators, highly recommended as a

0: kind of pretty internal, but also anthropological, explaining it all to the outsider, pretty internal portrait of what it is like to be the kind of person who can sail 1,000 miles across the Pacific and find the island that you're looking for. And it's really, it moves me.
1: We the Navigators.
0: We the Navigators, yeah.
2: Let's give a final round of applause.

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0: Welcome to the Mi Camino series, where alumni share how their path to and through UC San Diego led them to their careers. Our guest today is Eduardo Colera, who graduated from UC San Diego in 2012. From a tumultuous relationship with education to becoming an English professor and professional writer, Eduardo's journey is an inspiring example of how everyone has a story inside them. Welcome.
1: Thank you for having me.
0: So, you and I were neighbors for a little bit, and that's how we got to know each other. And when I learned you were from UC San Diego, I really wanted to spend some time interviewing you because I think your story is a fascinating one and will be inspiring for our viewers and our listeners. So let's talk a little bit about you're an English professor right now and a writer. And my first question for you is, how did this inspiration to become a writer start?
1: Oh my goodness. I wish I could say that I had some sort of choice in it. I think it's like a lot of things. Certain skill sets kind of present themselves to you and you don't really have a choice in the matter. So for me, what I should have been is a doctor. I should be a doctor right now somewhere performing some sort of surgery. Specifically thyroid surgery, actually, because what happened when I was in high school earlier on was my dad was diagnosed with thyroid cancer, and the process of his treatment, especially during that kind of earlier point in my education, motivated me to go down that path, down medical. And I had hopes and dreams up until the fact where I had to confront my inability to do most high-level mathematics. And so I think when that sort of happened, I kind of had this moment of inventory realization where you get these kind of chances to double down on some of your strengths. And one of my strengths at the time just happened to be English and writing. And walking down that path, I was very fortunate because of the encouragement that I got from my professors, that it took me in a way where I was able to kind of thrive in a way that I don't think that I would have had I gone down the medical field. So English for me really was this opportunity that opened every door that I wanted to walk through. And I consider myself very fortunate that I found my sort of pocket and I was able to build things around me.
0: Well, let's talk a little bit about how this started, because I know you, and I know that you have an interesting story about how you

0: got exposed to reading and literature. So why don't you share that story?
1: So I'm the de facto black sheep of my family for the most part. I'm the oldest, so that's the first problem. Have a middle brother and I have a younger sister. And so within the family dynamic, I'm the one that's supposed to set the example, which I very much struggled to do. So I was constantly in trouble. My brother was excellent student and my sister was very self-motivated. But myself, I just would not, I would refuse. And I still refuse to this day in many different respects, but being told what to do, doing your homework, paying attention in class, not being chatty, I couldn't do it. And so kind of that disruptive behavior that I had ended up with me being in trouble almost always. And that trouble took the form of very long periods of being grounded. And I think within that sort of discipline style, my dad had sort of set out for me what he, I think, assumed was supposed to be the maximum amount of punishment that I could endure, which at the time was doing things I didn't want to do, which was my homework and reading and writing. So my punishment was I would have to sit at a table in the kitchen for close to 2 years, because that's how long the rebellious streak lasted. And I would have to read a book. And I would have to write a report on it. And I did that daily for the entirety of my 6th grade year and 7th grade year. And through that sort of refusal to conform, my reading level went somewhere, I think it was a little bit below, maybe like 5th or 6th to about 12th grade over the course of that 1 year. And then, I don't know, because like anything, the more you do something, the better you get. And then the more you do it, the more you like it. I became more or less obsessed. And then from there, I preferred to be grounded. I preferred that.
0: You wanted a book to read, in other words.
1: Yeah, just more time, more space to read.
0: Yeah. Do you remember the first book your father told you to read?
1: Yes. So my dad assumed that Shakespeare was going to be the most difficult thing to read because I think that was some of his early experience. So one of the first things that I read was Hamlet, even though he didn't necessarily like it or had read it, but he knew enough to know that that was going to be painful for me to do. So Hamlet was one of the first. I know I was forced to read The Count of Monte Cristo, and I know there was a wild collection of Stephen King novels that he made me do. But it was just like things I should not have been reading, I believe, maybe at 6th grade or 5th grade where I started being rambunctious. But he just assumed that the thicker it was, the more problems I would have, and that's punishment enough. And so that range of reading is what I was put through.
0: So you went to community, you were a transfer student into UC San Diego. And so prior to that, you were at community college.
1: Yeah.
0: And throughout your adolescence, you were reading, and at some point it became something that you wanted to do and you enjoyed to do. Dad didn't have to sit you down anymore.
1: Yeah.
0: And so I know that there was, when did you realize that you were a good writer and that writing brought you joy?
1: You know, that's such an interesting way to phrase it, the way that you said that my dad didn't have to do it, because I remember when I was younger having these like long form conversations with him, specifically to do with the sports that we were doing, because I grew up playing tennis my whole life since I was before I could walk. There's pictures of me holding a tennis racket and I'm barefoot on the tennis court. And we always have these sort of discussions about motivation and like how, you know, it's very difficult for you to become good at something unless you're very much self-motivated, and tennis specifically requires a lot of discipline and focus. And so, as I already mentioned, my motivation factor was always lacking in these certain things. And his biggest concern, I think, was just maybe me growing and the not finding that sort of drive or motivation to do certain activities or sports or disciplines or my even my field of focus, like work. And I think that was the big determining factor, was once I realized that writing was something that I could do as easy as I could breathe, and the reading seemed to sort of always support that. I didn't need anybody to tell me to do it. I just enjoyed doing it. And it's just this slippery slope that shoots upwards, where it's just like the more I did it, the better I got, the more I enjoyed it, the more I wanted to do it. And so I hopefully, if I'm answering your question correctly, the moment where it really opened the door was when I was at community college. I'm at that sort of intersection where I'm at the borderline of potentially failing my chemistry class. I'm also simultaneously in an English class, and my professor gives us just this assignment to write a short story. It's like, go home, write a short story, come back, bring it to me. We'll talk about it in class and see how bad it is. And I went home, sat down, 15, 30 minutes, wrote the short story, threw it in my backpack, took it to school the next day. And as we sort of workshopped it, the consensus was that everyone really seemed to like it. They responded to it. They felt that the characters were compelling. And after the class, when my professor took me aside, she asked me how long I had been writing, and I told her 15 minutes that took me to write the paper. And she just told me, whatever you do for the rest of your life, you should do this. And I was like, if there was ever a sign, like, this probably is it. And so I took every English class under the sun, and it's opened up every single door I've ever wanted to walk through it. Truly, I've enjoyed it. Like, every time anything that has to do with English, I walk in that direction and things just magically work out. So I'm so thankful for her to be like, you should do this. And I'll be like, you're right, I should do this.
0: Yeah. And so you transferred into UC San Diego as a literature major or an English major?
1: Yeah, wildly declared. I walked in as a literature major, and that's what my bachelor's degree is in. It's literature and writing.
0: And while you were here, because transfer students there have a little bit of a different experience because you're at UC San Diego for roughly about 2 years or so. Do you recall, any professors that you found were inspiring or that became mentors for you?
1: Yeah. So one of my first professors, his name was John Granger, originally from Canada, but was teaching at UCSD for some time. And now I believe he's in New York City, living his best life. And his focus, at least at the time when I was with him, was a lot of travel writing. It was a lot of nonfiction based courses. And so he was very preoccupied with kind of presenting everything as it is, as opposed to editorializing or taking these sort of like grand master strokes and maybe taking certain liberties. And I think he had this very grounded approach in the way that people should write, which is it kind of leans in the direction of honesty, even if it's uncomfortable, even if it's ugly in a sense. And my other professor, Mel Freilicher, I think he's the great, like, he's the bee's knees. He's the best thing that ever happened. And he's wildly concerned with just the reality, almost the brutality of choosing writing as a sort of pathway, because it's so incredibly difficult. And it's not at all for the faint of heart, or if you have any type of sentimentality towards rejection, if it weighs on you, there is this kind of mutual understanding, at least that he would foster with his students, that if there was anything else you could possibly do, please go do anything else. Because you really, in the same way that I think a lot of people want to desperately be lawyers because they want to help people, or they desperately want to be in the medical field because they know that they have a deep belief that they can actually help bring people closer to their best health. It's that same scenario where you are kind of making a promise to yourself and to your readership that you're going to present the most honest, truthful representation of whatever it is you're working on. And I think it's that brutal honesty that I definitely just I take with me everywhere I go, and I throw it at people as often as I can.
0: So let's talk about you're now a professor and you're teaching in higher education in Texas, correct?
1: Yes.
0: So let's talk a little bit about, why did you decide to become a professor? And maybe you can share a little bit about that with our listeners.
1: Sure. I am wildly concerned with the literacy rate in the United States. I think it keeps me up at night, and it's so important. I don't, as a sort of recovering black sheep, which will probably take me the rest of my life, I don't think I genuinely understand.

0: understood how important education was during like the younger, more formative parts of my education. And then even now, I think I learn something every single day, either from my students or from my peers, about just how important it is. And the comprehension rate, the literacy rate, it's so wildly important, because it is the determining factor on whether or not you have control and agency over your life. If you can't read or write, or if you struggle with those faculties, it affects everything. It bleeds into everything. I wouldn't want to send future nurses or lawyers or engineers into a workforce where they're unable to either comprehend what's written down in front of them, or they wouldn't be able to accurately express what it is that they're thinking. Because I think so much of the reading and writing thing connects directly into critical thinking, and that critical thinking directs connectly into their ability to communicate. And if any one of those faculties are off by even a degree, it's going to affect everything all the way down the line. And that is not at all the world that I want to live in. So out of sort of desperation, I sprinted in the direction of teaching, because I just figured if I could get into the classroom, then I could show people how easy it is, or how easy it should be. Because for me, and again, maybe this has a lot to do with my athletics background, I don't necessarily consider myself to be particularly exceptional. I think the early sort of discipline of repetition and reading constantly and writing constantly is what allowed me to grow those faculties to the degree that they're at. And I think that's really the key to everything. Education should be geared to present students with the skill sets they need, while additionally giving them the time required to practice and develop those skill sets. So that way, when they leave the academic sphere, they're able to utilize them every single day. And so I just really concerned with preparing people for their everyday life, because I would not want to send anybody out into the world ill-equipped, if that makes sense.
1: Totally makes sense. And thank you for sharing that. The thing that I think is important too is that there aren't a whole lot of Latino literature professors in general. So you're probably a small part of a small percentage.
0: Yeah. Talk about learning things, right? Just found this out maybe 6 months ago. I was like, oh, whoops, accidentally, like a unicorn. Maybe should have thought about that before.
1: Yeah, and it's great. And I'm glad you're here talking about your story, because hopefully it will inspire more young people to pursue their passion if they're into writing and reading. And the thing that I want to get a little bit at is, well, how has your relationship with creative writing shifted over time? Like, going from writing for yourself to really writing and creating stories that you want to share with the public.
0: I think there's something to be said, I think, about being young and brash and a little bit egotistical, and then driven by this sort of need to prove yourself. Again, blame it on the athletics. This idea of like, you have to be the best. If you're not number one, you have to go back and like bleed for whatever it takes to make yourself the best. And I think that was the approach I was definitely taking for the first 4 to 5 years while I was at community college, while I was at Grossmont Community College, while I was at UCSD. It just felt like, I don't think there was enough space on my shoulders to fit enough chips for me to carry. It's not possible. I just had something to prove. And then I think right at the very end of that, as I was contemplating going into graduate school, I kind of started realizing that my willingness or my want to try to prove something was misdirected. And starting to ask myself, it's like, well, who am I trying to prove what to, became an incredibly haunting question. And I think from that point, I just pivoted, and I was more concerned with just trying to be honest and not necessarily put on a show or put off fireworks for somebody in the work that I was writing. It's just try to capture something that's honest and true, and hopefully share that and get someone else to either maybe feel significantly less alone. Because I think for myself, there was this sort of sensation of isolation from everything that I had experienced.

0: experience growing up. And when I would have conversations with my friends, they're like, oh, so you've never been grounded for like 2 years straight? Like, you've never shown up to class and done nothing? You've never done all these things? Like, no, that's weird. Like, that's very strange. But I think I realized just because my immediate kind of bubble of people didn't necessarily share those experiences statistically, it didn't mean that other people weren't going through the same thing. And so my pivoting from like, oh, I need to prove something to myself or the people around me shifted more to, oh, I'm kind of carrying around these certain experiences. I know there's other people who probably have those shared experiences. Would be nice to let them know that they're not alone the way that I felt like I was alone. So it's more kind of, I don't know, throwing life rafts in different directions and hoping they hit. And if someone's kind of just treading water, gives them something to hang on to and stay afloat.
1: Yeah. You know, the interesting thing, I love literature and I love writing. So when I met you, I just thought, oh, this is pretty cool. I feel that the interesting thing is that everyone inside them has a story to tell, but we don't really encourage that part of young people. You know, like, their story is worth telling, their story is worth hearing. And so I want to talk a little bit about your first short story, Their Daughter Fortuna. And I kind of want to talk a little bit about how did that story come into fruition? And did you need something to like express? Was it a cathartic experience for you? How did that shape?
0: So to kind of address your comment about young people and them not being able to express themselves, that's wildly appropriate, because when I left UCSD, I'm in my early 20s, I apply to San Diego State for their creative writing program, and I get in, and I'm 23, is that right? 22 years old, and I'm the youngest, if not the youngest, second youngest person in the program, and everyone there pursuing their MFA, wildly decorated, multiple masters, a couple PhDs, publications. I have nothing. And the consensus is that it feels like I shouldn't be there, because that is the sort of treatment. It's like, oh, you're young. You haven't lived life yet. You haven't lived much of your life. What could you possibly have to say? And apparently a lot, right? I have apparently a lot to say. But the story that I wrote, the goal was to try to process or hash out these sort of strange dynamics that we have, specifically with like parents and their children, specific expectations about what we want, like our dreams and hopes for our children, the type of pressure that puts on those children, and the way in which those children are kind of molded by those pressures and expectations. And the story itself specifically has to do with this sort of physical abuse that their daughter takes on, but it's all motivated from this point of view of, well, we don't want you to come out wrong. We don't want you to stray from the path. We're going to force you as closely as we can down this funnel so that you don't take a wrong trajectory, while simultaneously stifling whatever natural growth their daughter was going to take to begin with. And it really is kind of me trying to figure out what good intentions ultimately end up doing despite our best hopes and interests, especially in that dynamic. I think a lot about my relationship with my parents, specifically my father, and I know that the way that I was raised back then, it makes me smile, because it would be so wild to even talk about it now, because you get canceled immediately. It's just like, oh, this is very sort of old-fashioned kind of like spare the rod, spoil the child type beliefs. And I don't know if I necessarily personally have a problem with the way it played out, because in a sense, my father, who I realize now is in his like late 20s, early 30s, gets married, has a kid, should not, you're nowhere near prepared to be a parent, is now a parent and is trying to figure it out as I'm doing the things that I'm doing. And then here I am, 30 years later, I'm a parent. I have children. Nobody should have allowed me to have done this. Like, this is wild. I'm stressing constantly and I'm trying my best, no different than he was trying his best. And he was just limited in the ways, in the tool set that he had. I have so much more that I can draw on in terms of like how to help my children. He had even less. His father had even less. And it's this sort of generational issue where you're trying your best and what you produce is what you can. This is the 100% effort. And that's kind of like the crux of the story, sort of like, how are these things, how do these intentions play out over time and what their implications are?
1: I appreciate what you're saying, because I think a lot of times we don't realize, we're critical of how our parents raise us in the moment that they're raising us. But then sometimes we look back on it and we're like, you know, there's some good in that. Like, you talked about the good intentions, right? So in your short story, your main character, Fortuna, she winds up becoming a physician, right? So they had their intentions to steer her clear of the trouble that she might have perhaps pursued. And at the same time, there was a sacrifice with the relationship with her parent, right? The type of relationship that she, in many ways, I think, wish she would have had. What's interesting is the neighbor. Like, he's an observer of all of this, and he's a neutral observer, but also not a neutral observer, because there's parts of him that have neutrality, but parts of him that don't. When I read the short story, so I enjoyed reading it. And the other thing is that it's a Latino story. You know, we had an author come and speak for Cesar Chavez recently, and she shared some statistics about how many Latino authors are out there that get published. And it's a very, very, very small percentage.
0: Yeah.
1: You know, so I know you're working on your book, and I hope that, you know, when you get it published, we can have you to UC San Diego, and we can promote you here back at your alma mater.
0: Yeah, no, there's definitely something to be said, at least for myself, about trying to do impossible / hard things. Like, I'm aware of the statistics, and to me, it's just like, oh, that sounds like fun. So I'll do it.
1: That's how you're wired. You can't help.
0: Yeah, I wish it was different. I really wish it was different. Anything that's really hard, or, oh goodness, don't even tell me I can't do something, or tell me it's impossible. Again, some of that early childhood upbringing, my dad being like, oh, I don't think you're smart enough to pass that class, eh?
1: Yeah, he was using the reverse psychology parent manual.
0: Yeah.
1: Well, I'm really curious, like, you went on to get your master's, and when did you make that decision? Was that as you were an undergraduate? Did one of your professors suggest that to you? How did that happen?
0: So it was that last semester at UCSD. I walk into Professor Freilacher's office, and I tell him, what do I do? Like, I got accepted here magically. I've run the gauntlet of all the English classes that I could. In a sense, it felt like I shouldn't have been there to begin with. So the fact that I was there, it's like, you better leave an impression of some kind, like, do great, right? Go big or go home, so to speak. And then now that I had reached the end, I was like, okay, well, like, what's the next big thing that I'm supposed to do? And I sat down and spoke with him, and he said, well, you could do an MFA. You could try to pursue an MFA if you're taking the creative writing thing seriously. But then he also said, don't do that. He's like, I'm going to tell you to do it, because at the end of the MFA, you'll receive your master's and you'll be able to teach. And if you like teaching, and if you're good at teaching, you'll be able to enjoy that section of your life. But at the very least, you won't be homeless. And I said, that's fantastic advice. And I said, so should I do it? And he said, I don't think you should do it, because to his belief was that if you want to be a writer, going to school for 3 years, what it does is it allows you time to work on your craft. But whether you're doing it there at the institution or whether you're living your life, so long as you're still writing, there's not going to be that much of a separation, except for one will end you with a credential that enables you to teach at a higher institution of education, and the other one will ultimately

0: vast variety of short stories, my novel, and I got a chance to do some tutorship. I got a chance to run I was given opportunities to help the student body back some of the undergraduates that I really, really liked. And I felt like I could do more. And so from that point, I was like, we're going to try to do both. One's hard enough, not hard enough. We're going to try to do both impossible things. So I went down the teaching path in addition to the writing.
1: And is there something that you're working on right now as you're in your writing?
0: I've been working on this short story since February 16th. This is piece of science fiction, which is just like a test run because I feel within the discipline, the genres, I guess, as most people like to refer to them as, so fantasy and science fiction, they kind of get knocked on a little bit to be seen as a significantly less literary, which I feel like in reality, they're almost like the very tip of like the literary spear, which is to say like the way that they're addressing current events, what they perceive to be problems in the future, specifically in science fiction, it always comes to pass. And that's how some short stories end up becoming incredibly wildly famous 20 years later because of their predictive nature. And so for me, I've always been very cautious because I feel like that's that last little step of mastery where it's like, I don't want to dabble with something and then do it incompetently. I want to take my time with it. So I've been scratching my head over this like short story that I've been working on. And aside from just the smaller things that kind of grasp my attention, I have this longer form novel that I've been working on since 2013, and I've been on chapter 9 of 10, 20 pages in, and I'm close to finishing. But I say I've been close to finishing for the last like 3 years, so hopefully this summer, every year this summer, I say this is the summer I'm going to do it. But I think this one's legit. This time I'm going to do it because I've been finishing a lot of things, so just trying to stay focused.
1: That's awesome. So if there are some aspiring young writers out there, what type of advice would you give them? What consejos would you offer up?
0: Be incredibly defiant. I think there is if there ever was a moment in history, both within the literary context or social context, if there was ever a time to be politically correct or take people's feelings or sensitivities into consideration at the risk of being honest, I think that time is past. I think I would encourage writers to be as brutally open as they can be about themselves, about how they feel about the world around them, about the society that we live in, anything that gets you closer to what an objective truth is, the better off you'll be, regardless of where that happens to be. But if we want to keep the bar low, right, we start with ourselves. I think as honest as you can be with yourself and as honestly as you can present yourself to, I don't know, strangers who read your writing, the bigger and the longer lasting impact you'll leave on that person. I think if you show a little fragment of humanity to somebody, a little bit of their humanity will resonate back. And I think that's the important thing.
1: That's really lovely. I like that. Last thing before we sign off, any books you want to recommend to folks that are listening?
0: The list is long. I think... Oh my goodness. Where do we start? I want to say, well, my defaults immediately, anytime somebody asks me, I always start with Margaret Atwood. I think she's a legitimate fortune teller. She's phenomenal in everything that she writes, all of her short stories. She's a hybrid, all of her poems, specifically her novels. If you get the opportunity, top of the list, you have to read Handmaid's Tale. Wildly important. Right after that, Oryx and Crake, wildly important. You have to read that as well. Beyond that, I would say maybe the lower commitments, find as many short stories as you can from a variety of authors, and as quickly as you can, try to find short stories outside of the United States. Try to figure out what the rest of the world is writing. Try to figure out what other people are going through. kind of come to the conclusion that we're not alone, that the problems are kind of universal.

0: But as wide as you possibly can cast the net is specifically with short stories, cast it. And I can't think of any off the top of my head right now, but that's what I do. I try to find short stories that no one's ever heard of before from wildly different countries, from wildly different perspectives, just to see what they're doing on a technical level and what kind of stories they're working on.
1: Okay, two last questions. The first one is, what advice would you give to your 10-year-old self?
0: Close your eyes, hold your breath. It's gonna be okay. It's okay to be weird. It's okay to be different. I spent a lot of time, like I spent a majority of my time hiding in libraries. I spent a majority of my time drawing a lot, which is what got me in trouble because I was in class, should be taking notes, not taking notes, drawing pictures. But those things are okay. It's okay to learn things differently. You don't have to kind of take the conventional route through those sort of like learning moments. I think everyone's going to learn differently. If I look back, I have a pretty good collection of what I have in terms of my notebooks from even those times. And yeah, not a single word is written down, but you better believe there's a picture of like Teddy Roosevelt in the corner, like giving a speech. And it's just like I was just interpreting things differently. Like the frequency I was on was just a little bit off. And it doesn't mean that I wasn't learning because like my retention was very, very high. I just would remember things by processing them differently. So it's super okay. They're like, you're gonna be fine. You're gonna be fine, 10-year-old self. You're gonna be okay. It's gonna work out.
1: Yeah, things do work out. And then any advice you'd give to incoming students at UC San Diego?
0: Oh my goodness, do everything. Make friends with everyone, walk into random rooms, introduce yourself, everything. I think that's my one regret was that I definitely have the library memorized inside and out, and I will forever carry it with me in like the piggy bank right here. But I would have loved to have been more involved with other. And there is a push, right? Like there is a push specifically within the colleges to step outside of your discipline. I was taking a bunch of the mental health and psychology classes. There's always that wonderful encouragement to take classes outside of your discipline. But I think beyond the classroom, that also needs to be a thing where it's like you just go and sign up for clubs, go and sign up for anything that has to do with everything outside of your one specific little sliver of focus because you're just going to benefit so much from it. So as much as you can, be incredibly obnoxious and annoying and be friendly and go out and make friends with everybody and sign up for everything and just be wildly experimental with the things that you're choosing to kind of learn from because it does take its own role. It comes into play at some point or another. I'm constantly talking to my students in class about writing their essays, and immediately a departure into economics, immediately, and a departure into advertising, and why that plays so deeply into what we're writing, how words are being used in each and every single discipline. And I think your ability to kind of access those different waypoints helps you to one, kind of stay a little bit dynamic in terms of the way we're thinking, but two, application. You have a wider range of application if you have more sources to pull from. That's my advice.
1: Eduardo, thank you. Thank you for your time and for being with us today.
0: I
1: Really
0: thank you for
1: appreciate it.
0: having me. I appreciate it.

Thinking about college? Looking for lesson plans? Curious about the future of learning? The Education Channel supports individual educational goals and encourages creativity for all. Visit UCTV.tv/education.

0: there are two commercially available medications that are out there that really are rivaling standard hormone therapy in terms of managing these symptoms. These are the initial dosing studies. I'm going to just jump to say the longer term data that you can see that the drug beats placebo in every way. But to remember, the placebo effect is also quite strong.
1: Geysers are fascinating natural phenomena. 3 million people go to Yellowstone. They watch geysers erupt, and they all ask why. And we don't know the answer to that question. To make a geyser, you need heat, you need fluid, and just the right geology. So they're very uncommon features. And the fact that they're uncommon tells us that there's something special or unusual about how they work. Why do they erupt regularly, or sometimes not regularly? And this is all controlled by the pressure and temperature underground. But it's a little bit unpredictable, and then it just happens. And people can watch geysers erupt time and time again. They'll spend hours and hours just watching and waiting. The key measurement for us to make is to measure pressure and temperature within the geyser, and also to see what the inside looks like. At Yellowstone National Park, we're limited to making measurements outside of the geyser. So we measure the ground motion with things called seismometers to record the ground vibrating. A variety of measurements to look at how the ground is deforming and how fast material comes out of the geyser. In Chile, we're allowed to put instruments inside the geyser as well. So we use the same types of measurements. We leave the equipment inside the geyser for 5 or 6 straight days. With the video camera, we can see where the steam is coming from, through all the nooks and crannies in which steam can accumulate, the convoluted pathways through which the water has to move. And that inspires the lab models that we built here in Berkeley. So at the bottom of the geyser, we have a hot plate. It's kind of like a stovetop, and it's heating the geyser. In the earth, this corresponds to the hot rock deep underneath the ground. And heat is transferred from the hot rock into the water, into the geyser, and the heat accumulates inside the geyser system. And then at the top here is where water is ejected into the atmosphere. And that's what you see when you go to Yellowstone. One thing we've observed at geysers is two types of eruptions, small ones and big ones. And this bubble trap now helps us understand why we have small and big eruptions. Every now and then a little bubble will leak out the top, and that makes a small eruption that just happened. And eventually all this water gets hot enough that one of those small little eruptions turns into a big eruption. When a big eruption happens, everything reaches the boiling temperature. Water at the top, water at the bottom. And as soon as the eruption begins, the pressure everywhere is lowered and the water turns into steam. And then we get a big eruption.
2: It looks like we don't have any consecutive large eruptions.
1: So we need to figure out why, right? Why it's so irregular.
3: Today we're measuring the temperature in the bottom and the top of the model, and then the other lines we're looking at are temperature of our heat source and temperature of the surrounding air, just so we can see that our environmental conditions are constant. We leave this model running for hours and hours, sometimes days. You know, come in and check on it every few hours, but what we want to get is a lot of data. We also record video of the model so we can go back and look at different characteristics of the eruption. But temperature is our most important measurement, I think, because it's easy to pick out the big eruptions in a temperature record. There's no eruption at the moment, but we can see these little fluctuations in the top and bottom temperature recordings, and those are the signatures of bubbles rising up through the conduit, and they're transferring heat, and that's a temperature change.
1: So it's exciting to finally make measurements in a geyser and understand what's going on, why the eruptions start, why they end. But there are many things we don't understand. Real geysers are regular. Old Faithful is called Old Faithful because it's regular. The geysers in Chile erupt every 132 seconds, one we studied. It doesn't matter whether it's night or day, cold or warm. So even though we understand many features of how the eruptions work, there's still basic questions that we don't understand. And so hopefully we can go back

cancer cells themselves have difficulty repairing DNA damage. So I often describe cancer cells as being kind of dumb. You know, they have been sort of messed up to the point where they're really just trying to proliferate, try to grow, multiply, and so they don't quite have their act together when it comes to like DNA repair. And so we take advantage of that biologically with radiation.

everyone. My name is Dr. Lauren Hack, and I'm a clinical psychologist and assistant clinical professor in the UCSF Department of Psychiatry Child and Adolescent Service Division. Today, I'm going to share some tips for setting clear, manageable expectations for your children each day regarding schoolwork and home routines, as well as behavior. Consistency and structure are always beneficial, but they can be especially calming during times of stress. Knowing what's going to happen and when helps us feel safe, secure, confident, and more in control. The first step in this strategy is setting a regular schedule that your family can stick to each day. Even while at home, you can have a set of predictable tasks for your children to accomplish in the same order at the same time each day, such as waking up, brushing teeth and hair, eating meals, completing chores, getting physical activity, and having free time. You can mimic a school or day camp schedule, changing activities at predictable times and switching between learning and play. It can be helpful to print or write out a visual schedule, and it's even better if your child is involved in this. Assigning kids tasks can help them feel like they're part of the plan and making a valuable contribution to the family. Checklist systems can be particularly useful for tasks that we may be tempted to procrastinate or avoid altogether. Having a written checklist that your child can refer to may limit verbal conflict or back and forth. It also can be fun to physically check off tasks as we get them done, creating a sense of accomplishment and pride. Think about which tasks children can do independently and which might need reminders. New and challenging activities need reminders to start, which can be pared back as children become more practiced and independent. Regular reminders can help prevent meltdowns when it's time to transition to a new activity. Establishing routines for yourself can be as helpful as establishing routines for your child. This provides nice modeling and also may help parents feel more calm, in control, and accomplish themselves. Next, you'll want to prompt for and provide frequent, specific praise for behaviors you'd like to see more of. It's helpful to review your visual schedules and family expectations each morning so your child knows what to focus on and what to look forward to. Setting a timer can help children know when activities begin and end. When you see your child making progress on their routine or family expectations, acknowledge this. Tell them exactly what it is that you appreciate, such as saying, "I love how you're getting started on setting the table," or "Great job using kind words with your brother. That makes me happy to see." You can pair labeled praise with nonverbal appreciation, such as the smile or a high five. Don't wait for perfection. Praising steps in the right direction or little victories will increase the likelihood that your child will take that positive step again in the future and build upon it. If you find yourself frequently attending to behavior that you don't want to see, such as getting distracted or not following directions, make a note of the opposite behavior you do want to see and keep a specific lookout for that positive behavior to praise when you catch it. We recommend striving for a 5-to-1 ratio of positive to negative feedback. So for every one correction your child gets, it's beneficial for them to have 5 experiences of praise. This helps children learn what to do instead of only what not to do. For particularly challenging routines, tasks, and expectations, it's helpful to establish rewards or privileges. These don't have to be extravagant or expensive items, but instead can be preferred activities or choices. For example, when your child finishes their bedtime routine, then they can earn an extra story. When your child finishes schoolwork or chores, then they can earn free time. It's important to have your child involved in choosing rewards because sometimes what we adults think may not actually be what's motivating for children. We've compiled samples of expectation reward systems as well as a list of potential resources on the Collaborative Life Skills Research page at clsprogram.ucsf.edu. It's important to provide multiple opportunities for breaks and physical activities in our daily schedules and routines. This gives our children something to look forward to, as well as helpful moments to recharge in between tedious or challenging tasks. Breaks can be helpful times for parents to reset as well. Finally, it will probably be useful to modify routines and rewards collaboratively over time. Once your child is becoming practiced and confident in their routines, you can pare back reminders and add more steps. For example, if they have mastered a morning routine, you could add a bedtime routine to the daily schedule. Or
if your child's routine doesn't seem to be working, change it up. Involving your children in this process will be helpful in troubleshooting what needs tweaking and why. It's often also useful to revisit rewards as time goes on, because if reinforcers become stale or uninteresting, children won't be motivated to work for them any longer, and in that case, new rewards can be brainstormed. Creating a new routine at home may seem daunting, but it can be reassuring and help children know what to expect and strive for in the midst of uncertainty. Prompting for, praising, and rewarding completion of routines and family expectations can help children feel accomplished and confident. Thank you for listening, and I hope you found some of these tips helpful.

in manipulating hematopoietic stem cells and leukemia stem cells in a xenograft model. And I really care about what distinguishes them across our lifetime and whether that heterogeneity that's inherent in our hematopoietic stem cell pool could underlie many of the age-related disorders that we are affected by.

0: Crop residues are an inevitable feature of agriculture. Because no harvest removes all material from the field, the remaining plant matter or residue accumulates. Managing residues to essentially make them disappear is the norm in California production fields because of concerns about crop pathogens and the need for clean planting beds that make the seeding and establishment of subsequent crops easier and efficient. Residue management practices in California are also influenced by tradition and until recently have not changed significantly over the past 70 years.
1: The crop residue used to be viewed as trash. It's not really trash, it's a resource to be used and converted into a resource which helps increase your soil organic matter, which helps to increase your soil moisture or retain the soil moisture that you have.
2: I started having resistance to herbicides and I had weeds that I couldn't control. And what I noticed was the hard soils were caused by me not managing my residue properly. And I didn't value my residue. We ate it all up with a sheep or a cow, or we put it in a bale and hauled it away. And that residue is what I needed to protect my soil. When I started to think about my soil first, instead of thinking about my crop first or my cows first, that's when the real change happened on my land.
3: My name's Gary Martin. We're just outside of Mendota, California. This ranch has history of rice, some grains, but once they started growing cotton, did a lot of cotton. In conventional tillage, you would have turned all this ground over with your discs and buried your trash, and then when you pull up the new beds, the trash really doesn't come to the surface. But we never bury completely because we're just pulling light amounts of dirt up to make the bed over again. So you end up with the residue from last year's crop. You get places on it where the knife had cut the stalk and then you get the root pulled out of the ground. All the sweeps, all the harrows that are involved in planting the new crop, they tend to sift

0: that trash out and bring it up to the top of the bed, but we have never had a problem with them affecting the plants growing, the cultivators once the plants get some size. It's just something you have to learn to live with.
1: Dwayne Beck of the Dakota Lakes Research Farm in Pierre, South Dakota, has been working with farmers in this region on high-residue, no-till systems for years, and they've seen a number of benefits of these conservation agriculture practices.
2: When we started, we wanted to get the water going in the ground. The residues help in protecting the macropores so the water will go in the soil, and it keeps the soil cool when the weather's hot, so the microbes can work well and really have healthy root systems. Protects that soil from raindrop splash and erosion. So we want to have the ground fully covered at all times.
1: The amount of residue retained in a cropping system has been used as a diagnostic or defining characteristic of conservation tillage systems by the NRCS. Because having at least 30% of the soil surface covered by residue has been shown to greatly mitigate soil erosion losses.
3: So for a farmer to be able to measure his own crop residue, we use a knotted rope that is 100 feet long. And as you can see, at every foot, or about every foot, there's a knot. And when you find a piece of crop residue underneath each piece of knotted section of rope, then that counts as a percent residue. Stick that into the soil and bring it all the way out. What you can see is that there is a piece of crop residue almost under each piece of knotted segment of rope. This is a no-till field, and you're gonna have a high percentage of residue covering the crop soil in this scenario.
4: Residue for me is very important. I mean, it can be the biggest pain in the backside, and it can be your savior. The most important thing with your residue is it starts when you harvest your crop. You almost have to spend as much time with the residue distribution as you do with adjusting your harvester. My neighbors who perform regular tillage, they oftentimes have to replant their crop, or their crop goes into horrible moisture stress. And this residue I have on my soil surface, I've never had to replant a crop, and on a rare occasion we've had some moisture stress, but I'm always protected. It's my insurance policy.
1: The use of residue-preserving cover crops coupled with no-till or minimum till has become a method many farmers and researchers are now practicing.
5: What we've seen here in these studies is benefits of having these kinds of residues, particularly a high residue situation here, in reducing soil water evaporation. We've actually deliberately generated more residues in this system. The soil surface looks quite a bit different, and you can see the aggregation of the soils. You can see evidence of holes where earthworms have been creating pores as they burrow down into the soil here. So these are some of the indicators that suggest that there may be improvements in soil quality as a result of these high residue systems here. The evapotranspiration demand in a summer crop like tomatoes or cotton in this area is about 30 inches of water. And we can reduce that irrigation requirement by about 4 inches by having no-till systems coupled with high residue production. So 4 inches of water is about a 13% saving just by having the residues out here.
2: I call some of what we do catch and release nutrients. Now, what percentage of the year does this corn catching carbon that comes by? Well, it's only very few months. And there's carbon here 12 months of the year. That's our energy source. So I should be capturing the carbon and putting it into the soil at all times. So that's what we're trying to do with the cover crops.
6: The adoption of these systems hangs on, you could call it peer pressure, and that peer pressure is food consumers. And food consumers are increasingly asking that their food be grown more sustainably, having less impact on the environment. And conservation agriculture is one of those methods that can do that. Now you have best of both worlds, where you increase productivity of the system, but also improve your bottom line. And it also helps the environment.
2: No, I think to get started, first thing you need to do is have your brain transplant. What that means is you need to think differently about things. Like, tillage isn't an option. And as soon as you get it in your mind that a tillage and taking the residues off and those kind of things just are not a good thing, that's a bad thing. And it doesn't look good when it's black. Then the rest of it's relatively easy, because farmers are good observers and they're good at figuring out how to make a plant happy. Got to get out there and just get in the front and do it. And a lot of times you don't run into the problems you think you're going to have. It might be something different, but it's actually been a heck of a lot easier than I thought it was going to be when I started.
1: Additional information about the value of residues in conservation agriculture systems is available on the Conservation Agriculture Systems Innovation website.

0: Good morning, everybody. Welcome to Science on Saturday. I'm Dr. Joanna Albala. I'm the Science Education Program Manager at Lawrence Livermore National Laboratory. And I'm really excited to introduce this year's Science on Saturday series, Science in Space. And it's really going to be out of this world. So I'd like to introduce our speakers today, Dr. Lars Borg. He's a cosmochemist and works in the Nuclear and Chemical Sciences Division at the laboratory. He received his PhD in isotope geochemistry from the University of Texas in Austin. Dr. Borg. And joining him today is Tom Scheffler. He's a physics and astronomy teacher at Granada High here in Livermore. And he got his undergraduate degree from Western Michigan University and then got a master's from UC Berkeley in astronomy and astrophysics. And without further ado, let's get started.
1: Thank you very much for coming out on an early Saturday morning. It's a pleasure to be here with you. As Joanne said, my name is Lars Borg. I work at Lawrence Livermore National Lab. What you guys probably don't know about me is I grew up in Livermore. I went to East Avenue when it was an elementary school. I went to Almond when it was also an elementary school. I went to East Avenue when it was a middle school, and I graduated from Livermore High. I also went to undergraduate at Berkeley, so I did all these things locally before I started to go to Texas, where I worked at NASA for a while, then at the University of New Mexico, where I taught, and finally I came to the lab about 10, 15 years ago, something like that. So I'm the local kid. So 50 years ago today, the Apollo program was raging. Apollo 11 and Apollo 12 had already returned astronauts from the moon. Geologists and geochemists from all over the world were looking at those rocks, and they were making discoveries and insights about the origins and evolution of the Earth and the moon that were changing the very foundations of the field. And in celebration of this tremendous achievement of the American people and people worldwide, I'm going to talk to you about the origin and evolution of the moon as we currently see it today. And this is going to be predicated on a lot of work that I've done at Lawrence Livermore National Lab with my group over the last 10 or 15 years. But before I go there, what I'd like to do is try and put Apollo into perspective a little bit. This was the largest science and exploration endeavor ever undertaken by the human species. It was unparalleled. At its height, it was using roughly 1% of the entire gross national product of the United States. So this was something way beyond what NASA is today, way beyond anything that we've done as far as a science-directed objective. And it changed the world we live in. The technology and the thinking, the human species was changed as a result of this. Obvious things are, for example,

Things like computers and cell phones and things, which were technological derivatives of things that were first gestated in the Apollo program and its predecessors, Mercury and Gemini. But it also changed the way we think about things. It engendered an entire group of people to look at the problems that we face as a species and realize that we have a solution to some of these, and that's through technology and science and education. And that's what emboldened people like myself to go into these fields and other people to invent computers and do these sorts of things. But it also changed the way we look at ourselves in the broader cosmos. And this slide to the left is an illustrative of that. This is a photograph taken by crew member Bill Anders, who was on the Apollo 11 command module as it orbited the moon before the landings. And he took this photograph looking back at the Earth. And what it did was it put the human experience into a broader perspective, looking at this little bubble of life-sustaining Earth in this vast expanse of space with a foreground of this incredibly hostile moon. And what he said in this, I've quoted it up on the left, it says, "We came all this way to explore the moon, and the most important thing that we discovered was the Earth." And that's very true from the philosophical perspective, but it's also true from the geological perspective as well. Because by looking at the geology of the moon, we gained insights into how the Earth formed. The Earth is a giant engine that continually builds itself and destroys itself through weathering processes and recycling that takes crustal rocks and puts them into the mantle. As a result, if we want to understand the earliest history of the Earth, we can't find any record of it on the Earth. So where do we go? We go to the moon. And so this is what I'm going to talk to you about today. One of the fundamental questions that came out of this exploration was, and goals of this exploration, was to understand, when did the Earth and the moon form? And this has been a problem that we've been working on for 50 years. And I think we've found the actual answer to this in the last few years, and I'm going to present that to you today. So, the general outline of this talk is going to go something like this. I'm going to begin by describing the hypothesis that we've developed for the origin and evolution of the moon. This is based on the analysis of samples that have been returned from the Apollo program, almost exclusively based on these samples. There have been other information gained from looking at remote sensing data and theoretical data, but the vast majority of the story that I'm going to present to you today is based on the analysis of the samples that were returned by these six landed Apollo missions. The hypothesis that is developed has a built-in test, and that test is based on determining the ages of the rocks. If we can measure the ages of these rocks, it can test this hypothesis for the origin of the moon, and it can also tell us the age of the moon. The problem is that the measured data, the historical measured data that have been completed over the last 50 years, really don't support the hypothesis. And so this is very problematic because it might mean that the chronology that we've determined on these rocks is incorrect because they're difficult measurements. Or alternatively, it might mean that the bloody model that we've come up with after 50 years is dead wrong. So we're going to talk about the chronology of rocks, and to introduce you to the way rocks are dated, Tom Scheffler is going to give some demonstrations to illustrate how natural radioactive decay can be used as a way to obtain ages on actual samples. And then finally, what I'm going to do is I'm going to show you the data that's been completed by my group that I think answers this question. So let me begin by giving you a Geology 101 lesson. This is going to be a version of the origin and evolution of the moon as it might be presented at a freshman undergraduate geology class, minus the terminology that is only specific to cosmochemists, who are a strange group anyway. So the first step in the origin and evolution of the moon is depicted here. What we think happens is that there was a giant impact of a body that we think is roughly the size of Mars
with a proto-Earth that was

probably somewhat bigger than the Earth is today. The need for this is based on the chemical composition difference between the Earth and the Moon, as well as the physical properties of the Earth and Moon today, specifically something known as angular momentum. This giant impact was incredibly violent. The planets were hit with such velocities that the impactor was completely destroyed, and the Earth was lucky to stay intact. What happened during this impact was, of course, there was a breaking of material. Debris was shot into space. Much of the rock was turned into gas and plasma. That gas and some of the rock escaped, and some of it was bound around the Earth in a gravitational orbit depicted in this illustration here. This debris was captured by the gravity. It was orbiting the Earth at the same time. It's very hot. Gases are not bound by gravitational forces nearly as strongly as solids. They have more kinetic energy, and so they're escaping. So what's happening is we're generating a debris ring of rock devoid of volatile elements. So the next thing that happened is this debris starts being attracted to itself by gravity and forming a bulk planet, which was to become the Moon. Turns out if you have gravity that is attracting materials together, it gets very warm. As it heats up, it starts melting. So what happened at some point early in the history of the Moon, as it was agglomerating or accreting is the technical term for that, it started to melt. We don't know how much of it melted. The general idea right now is that the entire body was probably mostly molten. So at some point, right after the giant impact, the debris is gone, the gas is left, we've got a molten body orbiting the Earth. The Earth is also probably going to be fairly molten too, probably not completely melted. So thermodynamics tells us that things that are hot get cold, particularly if they're in space, and so this body then starts to solidify. And it solidifies into the Moon that we've seen today. And so this initial molten body, which we term the magma ocean, solidifies fairly early in the history of the solar system. And the question that we're trying to address is, when did this solidification occur? This is a geologically datable event, and this will tell us when this whole sequence of things occurred. So this is a movie showing what we think happened. There was a giant impact forming a variety of debris. The debris was, much of it was ejected out of the gravitational field of the Earth. Some of it was maintained within the gravitational field, forming debris. The debris later accretes to form the Moon. That generates a significant amount of heat, which melts the Moon. Then the Moon solidifies, forming what we see today as the Moon, as we basically observe it. There also was a period of heavy impacts that occurred late in solar system history. I'm not discussing that in the context of this particular presentation. Okay, so in the next few slides, what I'd like to do is I'd like to talk to you about how the Moon solidified. And this is important because the solidification of the Moon produces the rocks that we're able to look at and date today. So if we can date these rocks that formed as a result of primordial solidification of the Moon, we can get some sense of when it solidified. So to understand this, we have to look at terrestrial analogs. That's the way geology largely works, is by comparing things. So you look at the evolution of a body, say an intrusive body like something intruded into the crust like the Sierra Nevada, and it gives you insights into the processes of solidification that might be applicable to something like a magma ocean on the Moon. This is a picture that shows one of the closest terrestrial analogs to solidification of a magma ocean. On the left is
a lava lake from Hawaii. This is a lake that's produced when molten lava is erupted onto the surface and pools. And then, of course, it cools and it solidifies. That solidification that occurs can be modeled and understood both in the laboratory and by physical observation of looking at these materials, and it can be used as a basis for understanding what might have happened if a molten body the size of a planet, like the moon, solidified. So, the next couple of slides I'm going to show you this pie-shaped diagram. Imagine this as a pie-shaped cross-section through a planet. So the entire planet would be 1.5 times the size of this stage. We're just looking at the interior, and the radius of the planet goes from the point of the triangle to the surface. So the body is initially molten. It starts to cool. The first thing that solidifies is going to be the thing that transitions from liquid to metal, liquid to solid at the highest temperature, and that turns out to be metal. So the first thing that solidifies is iron and nickel, which form a core. The core of the moon is roughly about 300 kilometers. It's very, very small. In fact, until about 5 years ago, we weren't even sure that the moon had a core. As this metal is subtracted out of the liquid becomes depleted in those components that go into the core. So the liquid becomes depleted in iron and nickel. The other elements that don't go into the core become progressively enriched. So the rest of the material are something we call silicates, which are characterized by high abundances of SiO2. But there's a variety of other elements that follow that, including titanium, aluminum, magnesium, calcium, so on, etc. So imagine you have a liquid body of liquid silicate, so sort of like liquid glass, below a solid metal core, above a solid metal core. So this liquid continues to solidify. The next thing that crystallizes out of this magma is a mineral called olivine. If you go to Hawaii and you pick up a rock there, you'll see a bunch of little green minerals. They're sort of olive green. That's olivine. You've probably all seen it, not knowing what it is. Maybe some of you do. But it is a material that is rich in magnesium and silica. It takes up about 50% of that silica molten liquid of the magma ocean. So that liquid now becomes depleted in magnesium, and it lowers its temperature. So another mineral starts to crystallize. In this case, it's a mineral called orthopyroxene, which you've probably also seen. It's also in Hawaii. It's a little harder to find. It's sort of a honey brown kind of color. It's pictured here. It's also a magnesium silicate. The next mineral that crystallizes is called plagioclase. Plagioclase is something that you see all over the place in the Sierra Nevada. If you grab a rock, a granitic rock, the white mineral in there is plagioclase. It has calcium and aluminum in it. But this material is fairly light. It's less dense than the liquid it crystallizes from. So as it solidifies, instead of sinking like the olivine and orthopyroxene, it rises to the surface and it forms early, what we call a primordial crust of the moon. And if you go and look at the moon today and you see white spots, that's what you're looking at. You're looking at that plagioclase-rich material. Crystallization continues. The next mineral to crystallize is clinopyroxene. This is a magnesium-calcium bearing mineral. Something strange is starting to happen here, though. On all of these minerals, I've put the density. So the olivine has a density of about 3.3, as does the orthopyroxene. The plagioclase rises to the top. It has a density of 2.7. Everything is in harmony in terms of density and gravitational stratification. But if you look at the clinopyroxene, it has a density of about 3.7. And yet, it's thought to crystallize relatively high in the magma ocean. So we're starting to build in a density instability here into this magma ocean. The next thing that crystallizes is ilmenite. It's an iron titanium oxide, and the gravitational instability gets even worse in this case because this is really dense stuff.
It has a density of about 4.5, and it's at the very top. And so we've got a series of minerals idealized here,

that are in a pile in which they're gravitationally unstable. Now, we've also got a little bit of liquid that hasn't gone into any minerals, and it remains, and geochemists, being geochemists, call it creep, K-R-E-E-P, and that's because it contains potassium, which is on the periodic table the letter K. It has rare earth elements, the things that make Prius's work, REEs, and it has phosphorus in it. So, being the imaginative fellows that my colleagues are, they came up with the name creep. But basically, this is the stuff that doesn't go into olivine or pyroxene or plagioclase or ilmenite. It has all the elements that aren't in the previously formed minerals. So, at the end of this crystallization of the magma ocean, this is the general outline of what we think the moon might have looked like. It had a metallic core. The core is very relatively small. It has a mantle composed of a variety of minerals, mostly magnesium silicates, including olivine, pyroxenes, also is interspersed with ilmenite, and it has a primary crust that's dominated by the mineral plagioclase because it's fairly buoyant, and in between there's a bunch of stuff that's enriched in a whole bunch of elements that are rather obscure but really important to cosmochemists that is called creep. And as I said before, this is very unhappy because it's gravitationally unstable. So what happens is everything starts mixing around. So to give you an analogy of what this might be like, imagine building a house of cards and then trying to place a basketball on top of it. What's going to happen is the house of cards are going to go all over the place and the basketball is going to go down. Well, the same basic thing happens here. The ilmenite is the basketball, so is the clinopyroxene. It drives to the bottom. It displaces lighter minerals that are forced to the top. And so this entire mantle mixes around. The plagioclase stays up top because it's more buoyant than everything. The creep, because it also has radioactive elements, is hot. It stays at the top. The core has a density of about 9, so it's uninvolved. It doesn't care. And everything else is mixed up. So at the end of this primary differentiation of the moon, we have a primary crust, a mixed mantle of material, and a metallic core. And this process is called overturn. So the geology of the moon isn't finished here. There's still things that happen. This involves secondary geologic processes that typically aren't affiliated with the primary crystallization and solidification of the body. And in this case, what happens is we have interjection of molten material into that primary crust. And this is termed a secondary crust. It's a group of rocks that are sometimes called the magnesium suite. But these rocks are thought to be significantly younger, or somewhat younger, than the rocks that they're intruded into. You can't intrude into something if you're older than it because it wouldn't exist. So it's just in geologic terms, it's a stratigraphy. The primary crust should be older, the secondary crust should be younger. Again, geology continues to occur. So after these rocks are intruded into the primary crust, a series of basalt flows are erupted onto the surface of the moon. So if you're looking at the moon today, it might look something similar to what you see here. That plagioclase-rich material is represented by this white stuff. And the dark material are those basalts that represent mantle melts intruded into large impact basins, and they're represented by these dark areas in the center of the diagram. Galileo, looking at this in the 17th century, called these the mare, thinking they might have some relationship to the ocean. Okay, so this model that I just presented is based on the geochemistry and mineralogy of rocks that have been collected primarily from the Apollo missions. There are a few lunar meteorites that have been collected, but the vast majority of what I just

0: as presented is based on the analysis of rocks determined or collected from these missions. There were six Apollo missions that flew from 1969 to 1972, Apollo 11 through 17. They returned approximately 738 pounds of rock. That rock has been continually curated at the Johnson Space Center since 1969. And this is the basis, I should add that those rocks have been studied continuously for the last 50 years. By dating the appropriate rocks, we ought to be able to test the model that I just presented. And one of the problems is that when we do that, the chronology does not support the model. And this is going to be the basis of much of what we're going to talk about today. Before I do that, I want to demonstrate exactly what it looks like to get a rock from the moon. So this is a panoramic composite image from the Apollo 16 landing site. So this lander landed, was the one mission that landed in the highlands. So this is one of the plagioclase-rich areas. This image is taken from the lander with the sun in the background showing the shadow. If you look at the center of the diagram, there is a note with a little box around it. This is sample 60025. This is actually one of the most famous samples from the moon. By way of an aside, you can tell where individual rocks are from by looking at their numbers. So all Apollo samples have a six-digit number. The first number represents the mission. So six means this is from Apollo 16. The second number represents the station from which it was collected. The landing sites where the LEMs were by convention station zero. So you know that this rock was taken from a site that was right near where the lander came down. And you can see it in situ or in place there. If you look at the blow up, it's over there. You can see a tire track of the rover where it almost got run over. To put this in perspective, it's probably a little bit bigger than the size of a golf ball. Okay, so Tom's going to help me show you some of the principles behind how to date rocks, and then we'll go on and show how age dating of rocks can be used to address some of these issues regarding the origin and evolution of the moon.
1: Snap button. All right. So to understand how do we look at a rock and tell how old it is, we want to understand how certain materials can be radioactive. What does it mean to be radioactive? Well, to talk about radioactivity, we have to do a little bit of basic chemistry. So all chemicals are made up of atoms. An atom has a nucleus at the center. The nucleus contains particles called protons that are positively charged, neutrons that are neutrally charged, and then this nucleus is surrounded by a cloud of negatively charged electrons. What element you have is determined by how many protons you have. If you have one proton, you have hydrogen. If you have two protons, you have helium. If you have 42 protons, you've got molybdenum, etc. So for example, however, you can have more than one kind of helium. Most helium, the kind of helium that is in party balloons or makes your voice sound funny, most of that helium has two neutrons. But you can have helium with only one neutron, and it's still helium because it still has the two protons. The fact that you can have different types of atoms with the same number of protons but different number of neutrons, this is what we call isotopes. Well, it turns out that certain isotopes of certain elements are radioactively unstable. One of the most commonly known ones is an isotope of carbon. Now, carbon is an atom that has six protons, and most carbon atoms also have six neutrons. But a rare type of carbon, a rare isotope of carbon, called carbon-14, has eight protons. It has a couple extra neutrons. We call it carbon-14 because it has a total of six particles in the nucleus. And it turns out that this particular isotope of carbon is not stable. At some point, every carbon-14 nucleus will undergo a decay. We call the

But if I have a large sample of them, I can study it, and people have studied carbon have realized that the probability of a given carbon-14 decaying is about 50% probability to decay if you give it 5,730 years. So we call that the half-life of the carbon. So if I start with a million carbon-14 atoms, and I wait nearly 6,000 years, I don't know which 500,000 are going to decay, but by the end of that, what we call half-life, we can be pretty sure that I'm going to be left with 500,000. So we're going to demonstrate a half-life decay, and you all are going to help me. So you were given a coin when you came in this morning. So everybody go ahead and get out this coin, and also stand up, stretch. Get out of your seats. Bend your back. So congratulations, all of you are now unstable atoms. Now, we're in a moment going to experience one half-life. And, sir, I don't know you. I don't know how unstable you are or not. I don't know if you're going to decay or not. But if there's, say, about 400 of you, what we're going to do is we're going to flip our coins. And if your coin lands science on Saturday up, you're going to decay. So I don't know who's going to decay. There's about 400 of us in here. I can be fairly certain that 200 people are about to sit down. So let's all experience a half-life, flip our coins. And if it says science on Saturday, congratulations, you have decayed. You may now sit down and enjoy stability. So we are now left with, we've just experienced one half-life. So half of you have decayed, half of you are not. So I think enough time has elapsed. We're going to experience this again. So everybody flip your coin again. And I don't know which half of you just sat down, but I can estimate about 100 of you just sat down again. If we do this one more time, if there's 100 of you standing, I'm going to expect about 50 of you to sit down. Let's do it one more time. So every time a half-life elapses, you lose half of what was left. So even though, so everybody's still standing, you've survived three half-lives. So some of you are going to survive a fourth. So let's say somebody knew that we were going to do this activity, but they were late getting here to the Bankhead Theater, and they walked in right now, and they see a handful of people still standing, they would say to themselves, shoot, I missed a demo. I can tell the demo has already happened. Time has elapsed. That's what geologists can do. We can look at a sample and we can say, oh, there's not many radioactive isotopes left. This must have undergone many half-lives. So I mentioned for carbon, the half-life is 5,730 years. So if you start with a certain amount of carbon-14, after 5,730 years, you're left with half of it. After two half-lives, you're left with half of it, or a fourth of it. After three half-lives, you're left with half of a half, or an eighth of what you started with, etc. So we can look at materials and find the ratio of how many carbon-14s do we have to what we think we started with, and that tells us how old that material is. Now note, with carbon-14, the half-life is about 6,000 years. Once you get past more than somewhere between 5 to 10 half-lives, you have lost so much of the radioactive isotopes that you've started with that it starts to lose its power to tell you the age of something. So radiocarbon dating is pretty good for up to about 30,000 years. So if you find some pottery or cloth in an archaeological dig, then it could be useful for dating that. But if you want to date something as old as the Earth and the Moon, you're going to need an isotope with a much longer half-life.

0: life than what carbon can provide. Fortunately, there are other things other than carbon that undergo radioactive decay. For example, uranium. Let me come around here. So this is a Geiger counter. This is a device that detects the actual radiation from decay. So I'm going to start with these bananas over here. Oops, sorry. So you might hear the occasional click. And that's because potassium, one of the things that makes bananas nutritious, is also radioactive. So how many of you had bananas for breakfast this morning? Well, please do not worry. You are neither going to explode from radiation, nor are you going to turn into the Incredible Hulk. The amount of radiation from a banana is pretty negligible. The amount of radiation, however, for something like uranium, which was used in the paint which made this cup that was made in the 1930s, is pretty significant. So this is something from a brand called Fiestaware, and we're reading the incredible amount of radiation from the uranium that's in that paint. Would anybody like a spot of tea? So Dr. Borg is going to tell us about another radioactive isotope that he has used to determine the date of samples from the moon.
1: Thanks. Yeah, so as Tom showed you, there are elements like uranium that decay relatively quickly. There are also elements that are relevant for dating very old things, so you need very long half-lives. So uranium is one of the systems that can be used because there are some very long decay products, but the one that we use primarily is the samarium-neodymium system. These are rare earth elements. Samarium, abbreviated SM, neodymium, abbreviated ND, has a half-life of 106 billion years. So to put that in perspective, we think the solar system is 4.567 billion years old. So this is roughly 18 times longer than the age of the solar system. So samarium is present everywhere, but it's decaying at such a low rate, you couldn't detect it on a Geiger counter. It's even worse than potassium in that regard. So this is a slide that I've constructed to sort of show you how you date a rock using this system. So samarium-147 is the daughter product. It decays to neodymium-143, which has a half-life, again, as I said, 106 billion years. The way we date a rock is you start off with the rock, you break it into little bits, and you separate all the constituent minerals that are in it. So you separate out elements or minerals like plagioclase and olivine and pyroxene into little piles. And this is done excruciating pain by crushing the rock and moving minerals that are roughly the diameter of 5 or 10 human hairs into little piles. And these piles have to be actually big piles in order to measure the thing with enough precision, because there's not much of the daughter product produced because the system has a really long half-life. So if you look at the upper left, that's a sort of a cartoon illustration of a hypothetical rock. The white is the plagioclase, the red is the olivine, the green and the yellow are the pyroxenes. You've separated those things out. And then what you do is you analyze them and you determine the neodymium and samarium isotopic compositions of these materials. And you plot them on this plot on the left, which is called an isochron diagram. So for the sake of argument, imagine that you have a rock that's crystallizing in Hawaii, let's say, yesterday, and it produces these minerals. Each of the minerals has a different affinity for samarium and neodymium. They're different elements. Some minerals like samarium more, some minerals like neodymium more. On the other hand, the minerals don't care which isotope of neodymium goes into them. They'll take neodymium-143 or neodymium-144 or any other isotope of neodymium. They don't care. They're really not very finicky. So if I took that rock from Hawaii, I divided it into its constituent minerals, and I measured the samarium-neodymium ratio of those minerals and the neodymium isotopic composition of those minerals, I could plot it on this isochron diagram. So the lower axis is the parent isotope, samarium-147, ratio

showed to a stable neodymium isotope of 144. It's basically a proxy for the amount of samarium and neodymium in the mineral. At the time that the rock forms in Hawaii, all the rocks will have different, all the minerals have different samarium neodymium ratios, but they'll have the same neodymium isotopic composition. That's represented by the vertical axis on that diagram. It's neodymium 143, which is the parent, again, normalized to that same stable isotope of neodymium 144. Plagioclase doesn't care which isotope goes into it, so it has the same composition as the olivine and sapyroxene, so on, et cetera. So if I analyze that rock and it erupted today, it would lie in a flat line on that diagram. However, what happens is samarium starts to decay to neodymium. So we start losing samariums out of the minerals. And for every samarium we lose, guess what? We gain one neodymium. So as a result, these minerals start moving on this diagram depending on their age. So that originally flat line starts rotating as we lose a samarium and move back towards the origin and we gain a neodymium. So the slope of this line is proportional to the age. And basically, we can measure the slope of the line, divide it by the decay constant, which is basically the half-life of the system, and we can calculate an age. It's really that simple. This is algebra one kind of math, maybe even less, almost arithmetic. So fairly simple, but this is how we date things. So the next question is we want to date the moon, we want to test this model, what other materials do we date? So in the center of this diagram is an inset showing you what we think of the stratigraphy of the moon as it exists, or the geology of the moon as we think it exists today. So the first thing that should form in our magma ocean model that I presented earlier is that we expect this mantle material to form first. Almost contemporaneously with this, we expect the primary plagioclase-rich crust represented on the top and the number two to form. The next thing that should form should be this creep-rich material that contains all the junk that doesn't go into any of the minerals that crystallized previously. These three things should form almost contemporaneously with one another because we think the magma ocean cooled relatively quickly. You have a very hot body near absolute in space, which is near absolute zero, so cooling should be very quick. And then finally, what should happen is we should inject magmas of this secondary crust into this primary crust. So samples of these materials are represented in the Apollo collection. In the upper left here is a rock. It's a very famous rock. It's called 15555. It's from Apollo 15. And it's Mare basalt. This rock is a melt of that mantle material. And so we can determine the isotopic systematics of it and its brethren from other locations, and we can determine the age of that mantle. The second rock on the left down, number two, is another fairly famous Apollo rock from Apollo 16. It's called a Feroena northosite, but basically what it is it's some of that plagioclase-rich material that floated to the top of the magma ocean, represented by the white crystals in the diagram in the middle. The bottom rock on the left is from Apollo 14. Turns out Apollo 14 rocks have most of the creep-rich material that's present on the moon, so there are some ways we can extract the age of creep by analyzing rocks like this. And then this rock over here, the Apollo 17 rock, number four, it's of the lot. It's also one of the most famous. It's called the Troctolite. Troctolite is a place in Norway. It's not from Norway. But this rock represents some of this crustal material that has been intruded into the primary crust. So by dating that, we apply a maximum age for the formation or the minimum age for the formation of the magma ocean. So all these materials can be dated, and that's relevant for determining what the age of this body is. So the magma ocean model hypothesis makes this prediction that these materials should fall and yield ages with this general systematics. So the slide on the right is a so-called Caltech diagram, which has a lower axis of something

0: versus a vertical axis of nothing, but it represents the point at which various materials, the ages we predict from various materials. So the mantle material should be fairly ancient, should be the same age as the primary crust in blue. The creep-rich material should be the same age represented in green. The individual age determinations are going to have variable amounts of uncertainty associated with them. And as a result, individual ages should have some slop in them. But basically, we should get a continuous age from all these systems. And the general idea, at least as of 10 years ago, was the moon was very old, something like 4.5 billion years old. So we expect it to be old. The secondary crust, which is intruded into the primary crust, should be younger. And since this intrusion process is not limited by heat flow, we would expect to see a range of ages. This is the actual data that we have. The range of ages that we have are problematic for a variety of reasons. The mixed mantle rocks are obscenely young, and they don't agree with one another. The primary crust is both obscenely young by geologic standards, but also we have values that are as old as the solar system. In fact, that oldest point is actually older than the solar system. There's a problem. The creep-rich materials also show a range of ages. So when we look at these ages, we see no systematics. If you look at the secondary crust, it shows a range, which is fine, but it's also almost as old as the solar system. So we clearly have a problem here associated with either our model or the chronology. And the question is which? And so it's illustrated on this slide here. Which one of these is the problem? Have we measured the ages improperly, or have we developed a model that's complete garbage? And so this is the question that we're trying to address. And Tom's going to show you how you can look at geologic and scientific problems when you have issues like this and how you can best test them.
1: So I have some student volunteers. If you could come on out, watch your step. There's some cables down there. So first of all, thank you very much for coming out and helping me today. If you could just line up in front of the table here. So I've given each of you a little whiteboard and a marker, and I'm going to ask you two questions, and I want you to write your answers to the questions on the whiteboard. So first, I would like you to write a number on the whiteboard that is within 5 years of your current age. And then underneath that, I would like you to write your current grade in high school. And go ahead and hold these up for the audience and everybody to see. So just kind of going down the list, 13 years old in 10th grade, that's you must be somewhat advanced. 13 and you're a senior, you must be a prodigy, sir. I'm very, very impressed. Similarly, 11-year-old in 11th grade, that's, I assume, therefore, you started kindergarten while you were, before you were born. 21-year-old in 12th grade and 19 in 9th grade, good for you for sticking it out. So this data seems a little bit confusing to me, a little discrepant. You know, I've taught high school for 20 years. I thought I had a pretty good idea about, you know, how old is your typical sophomore, how old is your typical freshman and junior and senior, et cetera. So one of two things is happening. Either I'm totally screwed up in the relationship that I think there is between how old you are and what grade you are in high school, or there's something wrong with the data here, and these ages are actually not correct. So this level of confusion, this kind of conundrum or puzzle, is what lunar geologists and people who are dating moon rocks and trying to make that jive with accepted models of lunar formation, this is the level of conundrum and head scratcher they were facing. So thank you very much.
0: Yeah, that's a perfect illustration of the problems that we've had in the last 50 years of trying to understand the chronologic data that I just showed you. Some people would argue that The ages are all perfect. And of course, if you're a scientist and you spent the last year of your life generating one of those ages, guess which category you fall into? My age is perfect. You know, I got it right. You guys, you're morons. You know, you've been sticking your fingers in the beakers and you've been making lots of mistakes. But then there's another way you can get out of that. You can say, well, you know, you thought you were dating the age of the moon, but maybe the rock you dated really isn't a primordial formation product of the moon, and that the model that we have is completely wrong. So maybe Tom's model that he understands the age of somebody based on their grades is fallacious. Or maybe the ages are wrong because the kids chose ages that had no bearing on their true ages. So what we started to do was look at the ages that have been generated. And so I wrote a paper about 5 years ago that basically reviewed all the ages that have been done up to that point. And this is a summary slide of one of the main conclusions of this. So again, same Caltech diagram, same four materials that were dated. But what I did was I went and I looked at rocks that have been dated, the same rocks have been dated by different groups. And guess what? They didn't agree. So you give Bob a rock and Mary a rock and Sam a rock, and they all come up with different ages. And that's what's illustrated on this diagram. These pink spots or pink data points all should yield the same age. They should be what we call concordant and agree, and they aren't. And so this gives us the hint that maybe it's not the model. Maybe it's that these ages aren't right. Having spent 22 years dating these rocks, I can tell you, it is a labor of love. It is extremely difficult to do this. When this was first began in 1970 with the technology of the day, it was almost an insurmountable challenge. So what we did was we got my group together, and this, I, you know, just so you guys know, I had to put this thing down the left that says that they don't really look like that, but, you know, they do. So that's a portrait of Greg over on the right. That he's in the audience somewhere, I'm sure. Anyway, we got together, we said, well, what can we do? Well, we've got 20 years of technological development. At the lab, we have the state-of-the-art chronology center that can go back and look at rocks and date them with a fidelity that could not have been even dreamed of in 1969. And so what I'm going to show you in the next few slides is the result of our work here. And I'm going to go through each of these components, 1 through 4, and show you the ages that we have determined on them. And it'll show you, it paints a fairly concise picture for the age of the moon. So this is an isochron plot that's used to date the formation of the mantle. This is samarium neodymium. It's very similar to the plot I just showed you. The data points are analyses of individual Mare basalts that we've done, Lawrence Livermore. Various types of rocks are represented here. Rocks from all over the moon are represented here. And in fact, every Mare basalt we've ever analyzed is represented on that plot. The slope of that line corresponds to an age of 4,331 million years, or in other words, 4.33 billion years. So we've also gone back and looked at that primordial plagioclase-rich crust. Very difficult material to date. It's seen impacts, it's been heated and cooled, it's been had melts injected into it as a result of large basin-forming impacts. It's a tough thing. But we've managed to figure out ways to date this. If you look at the upper left, there's that sample I'd show you. I promised I'd show you again, 60025, taken from the Apollo 16 landing site. Below it is a sample 60016, which was taken nearby. Below that is a sample 62237, which we recently dated, like last year, from Station 2. The isochrons are presented in cartoon form next to the diagrams. The point that I want you to note is the summary of the ages over on the right. So in other words, ignore the data, look at the words. The oldest sample we have is 4.37. The youngest

we have is 4.30 billion years. We have another rock of 4.36 billion years. If you take the average of these three rocks, and these are all the three that we've dated, we get an age of 4.34 billion years. The age we got on the Mare basalts was 4.33. Yay, we're seeing the same thing. So, could we be so lucky to see that another thing? So, we've gone on and we've dated the creep-rich material. That creep material has to be dated using a very different technique, and in the interest of time and boredom, I'm not going to show you how that chronology is done, but suffice it to say that we've done it two times. The first age we got was 4.35 billion years. The second age we got was 4.39 billion years. So again, we're seeing that same age recorded in this last vestige of solidification of the magma ocean. We've also gone and looked at the age of the secondary crustal material. So like the previous slide, the insets represent pictures of the various rocks we've dated. The top one is from Apollo 15, 15445. The middle one is that very famous rock I told you about called the Troctolite, 76535, Apollo 17, Station 6. The lower one is from a large boulder at Apollo 17 at Station 8. And the ages we have obtained are 4.33, 4.31, and 4.33 billion years. So this yields an average age of about 4.32 billion years. So in summary, we have an age for the mantle that we determined on that very first slide I showed you of 4.33 billion years. The average age we've determined, which is represented by number one on this Caltech plot. Number two is the age of the anorthosites that have an average age of 4.34 billion years. Number three is the age we've determined on the creep-rich material, which has an average age of about 4.37 billion years. And then the magnesium sweet rocks give an age of about 4.32 billion years. So by going back and looking at modern techniques, we've obtained a series of concordant ages, which are what's predicted from the origin and evolution of the origin and evolution model for the moon. And so we've seen an agreement between the geology that suggests how the moon formed and the chronology that suggests when it formed. So that's the takeaway message. That's the age of the moon. So if you have any forms to fill out, this should be a question that you have to answer, and that's the answer, okay? This has some very profound ramifications for the origin and evolution of the Earth-Moon system. It indicates that the moon formed and the Earth formed very late in solar system history. So the impact that produced the moon and produced the Earth had to occur something like 250 million years after the beginning of the solar system. We think that planets form, based on analysis of meteorites, within the first couple million years. One of the people in my group dated the formation of Jupiter of 2 million years after the ignition of the sun. So planets form very early, but the Earth and the moon form really late. So we formed by a unique process in solar system standards. This is in the vernacular, this is called a stochastic process. And this is consistent with something strange happening, like a giant impact. So this demonstrates that the Earth and the moon likely indeed formed from a giant impact. Because if we had an age that was as old as the solar system, there would really be no need, other than the physical angular momentum requirements, to generate the Earth-Moon system by that process. So with that, I am done.

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0: I think that chamber music is one of the most easily appreciated forms of music. When you can hear it up close as you can in this room, whether you've heard it 1,000 times or it's your first time, I think it will make a big impression.
1: Our quartet enjoys being spontaneous. What's great about being in a space like this is that you have the added acoustic and interaction with the audience that puts an element of uncertainty into the performance, and it's exciting because I can really tell that everyone's listening to each other and to the room and to the audience all at once. It's kind of cool.
2: You know, we seat about 100, 105 people in that room, so it's really quite intimate. We get anywhere from 2 to 3 times a number of requests than there are seats available. So I think that it's important that there be on offer high culture that doesn't come with a correspondingly high price tag. And so this is really music of the highest caliber, and we want to make it accessible to a wide audience.
3: So when we decided to run a chamber music series, we didn't have a lot of money. We still don't have a lot of money. We have a limited budget. So our choice was, we're going to find the very finest young groups of people who are just beginning to make a name for themselves, and also cultivate very well-established European groups who have not made a name for themselves in the United States.
0: Needless to say, the Clark Library is an incredibly intimate place to play. And since string quartets especially are sort of composed on this scale of human conversation, it just makes such sense. You feel such contact with the audience. And of course, since it's so hard to get a seat in the audience here too, that makes the atmosphere even more special because everybody is so excited to be here.
3: The room here is built on a model taken from the Doge's Palace in Venice. And the reason, if you look at all of it on top, you'll see that all of these nooks and crannies make it such that it is a wonderful music room because you have the sound bouncing off everything else.
4: And when the music starts, my eye flits to the paintings that I've seen for 10 years coming, and I feel at ease and comfortable and in a familiar situation, and it adds to my delight of the music.
5: The acoustics, the setting, it all contributes to just a fantastic program. And the music is just transformative.
6: When you get to a movement's conclusion, you hear people kind of let out a breath, and you get a kind of like, oh. And that's typical. Yeah, that's real typical.
2: It's amazing to me how many friends the Chamber Music Series has brought to the library. I mean, people feel very passionately about this. They feel very passionately about supporting the concerts, about supporting music at the Clark. I also think that it honors Clark's legacy in a way that's quite authentic.
3: Mr. Clark Jr. was the person who founded the LA Philharmonic. And Clark himself was an extremely fine violinist who made sure that when this building was built, that the hall, the major hall, would be a hall for music. So I thought it's time to bring music back to the Clark, because in many ways, the gift that Clark gave to LA was a gift of music as well as a gift of books.
2: Oh, it's very important to me that not just the concert series, but that the Clark in general remain as accessible and public as possible. I mean, this is a place that was left to the people of Los Angeles, and you know, we're its stewards. We're also interested in developing younger audiences. This is something that both the musicians and the current audience feel very strongly about.

Clark is, I think, increasingly become known to connoisseurs of fine music. Probably will never get as famous as the Library of Congress series, but it will be one of the top series in the United States, I think, in reputation. I believe it is already in reality.

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0: Hi, I'm Melissa. This is my husband, Owen. He will be revoicing for me throughout this presentation. Unfortunately, my project partner, Katie Seven, is a bit under the weather today. Dr. Clarissa Kripke has graciously offered to co-present with me. The title of the presentation is Who Defines My Quality of Life? Perspectives from disability advocates and their family supporters. We did this project in collaboration with the Office of Developmental Primary Care. The ODPC works to improve outcomes for people with developmental disabilities. We have nothing to disclose. We completed this project in the spring of 2019 with the support of the following funders: the Stupski Foundation, the WITH Foundation, and Far Northern, Golden Gate, and Redwood Coast Regional Centers. Thank you to our project partners, Dr. Clarissa Kripke, Joe Cummins, and Patricia Mejia.
1: First, we will describe our project, and then we'll discuss the themes that emerged, which included communication, assumptions, changes in or loss of function, medical decision-making and advanced care planning, end-of-life conversations, and then we're going to close with a video.

0: By the end of this presentation, we hope you'll have a deeper understanding of the lived experience of disabled people and their families in healthcare settings, the concerns of these people and their families, the variety and definitions of quality of life, best practices needed to engage in effective healthcare discussions with disabled people throughout their lifespan, and be able to recognize disability as one feature of an intersectional identity.
1: The aims of this project were to learn more about the experience of people with disabilities and their families in accessing the healthcare system, and to uncover how these interactions impact patient care, including goals of care, and end-of-life conversations. The Office of Developmental Primary Care contracted with Katie and me. As members of the disability community, we could relate to many of the experiences in accessing healthcare and communicating with providers shared by the participants in the two discussion groups. Our goal was to explore these experiences and develop recommendations for providers. The discussion groups consisted of 14 participants, 7 self-advocates, and 7 family supporters. With the exception of one mother-daughter pair, there were no connections between the two groups. Each group participated in a facilitated discussion for approximately 2 hours. The participants represented a diverse range of ages, ethnicities, gender identities, and socioeconomic backgrounds. Various techniques were used to create a safe, disability-friendly environment. The group for self-advocates was held in a wheelchair-accessible location close to public transportation. We ensured confidentiality, gave participants the option to pass and take breaks as needed, provided paid attendance to assist with accommodations, and offered to revoice for participation for participants with communication disabilities. We'll read quotes from the discussion group participants and then discuss the associated theme. Melissa is going to read the quotes, so please listen carefully and follow along with the text on the slide if needed.
2: When I have a question, the provider can direct the question for them and not me. They pay me more seriously. It's frustrating.
1: Participants spoke of their frustration when medical providers directed questions and comments about their health to supporters or family members. Like all patients, those with disabilities want to be heard, believed, and respected. With appropriate accommodations and support, they can make decisions about their health care. Many of the participants in the advocacy group reported that they often attended medical appointments without support in order to encourage clinicians to communicate with them directly. Now we're going to talk about disability and intersecting identities.
2: My friend reflects to me in a whole person, including my disability, sexuality,
1: Disabled people have many of the same personal goals, hopes, dreams, and fears as their non-disabled peers. Even when these aspirations and fears take different forms, they are still valid aspects of disabled people's lives. Many participants in the advocacy group were proud of their identities as a disabled person. They were fierce activists in their community. Seeing a patient as a whole person,

0: does not mean ignoring their disability. It means seeing their disability as one piece of a multifaceted identity.
1: That's what makes me so they can see for themselves what a life can be. Elevate them to see life. It's not a miracle for your friends.
0: Participants wanted healthcare providers to know that their lives don't always revolve around their disabilities. They had completely separate interests, joys, and sorrows. People in the advocacy group described several negative experiences in medical settings. The next few slides describe these incidents, as well as suggestions for clinicians on how to create a more welcoming environment for disabled patients. Participant experience suggested that negative messages, including disability, can be found everywhere, including in the medical literature and popular culture. Negative ableist messages regarding the perceived life quality of people with disabilities can be found in abundance in popular literature, the media, and medical community. When news stories use phrases like wheelchair, or suffers from a disability, the non-disabled public hears the message that living with a disability or health condition completely sucks. How many movies and TV shows have you all seen where disability is something to be feared and avoided at all costs? One recommendation for clinicians is to refer patients to peer-led groups and or websites that promote positive disability identity.

Members of both groups cautioned clinicians not to confuse a patient's health status in a hospital setting with their typical baseline, just like non-disabled patients being sick, in pain, or in a new environment might not put patients with disabilities in the happiest or most cooperative frame of mind. These circumstances can affect how our bodies function. A suggestion for clinicians is to ask patients to describe their baseline rather than assuming it is how they currently present.

0: Participants expressed the need to respect privacy and personal boundaries. Participants said that clinicians should make sure they always have the full consent before moving forward with any procedure or treatment. One patient told us about her daughter smacking the hand of an inpatient physician when he removed her clothes without her consent in order to perform a procedure. Participants said that they wanted clinicians to avoid basing their treatment options on clinician assumptions about quality of life. We all have different definitions of a good life. A suggestion for clinicians is to ask patients what brings value to their lives.
1: I brought in her communication device, and they were shocked that she could do anything like that. They assumed she was a little lump. Given the right support, most people with disabilities can make decisions. Competence to make decisions is not truly binary in the lives of developmentally disabled patients. Consider it more like a spectrum in that you can enhance patients' capacities to participate in decision-making processes. Some recommendations include in medical setting decision-making, disabled patients need as much autonomy over their bodies as possible. Disabled patients should be able to choose trusted supporters to help them make medical decisions. And rather than assuming that disabled people cannot make decisions, consider what supports or accommodations can optimize a patient's capacity to participate in decision making. Believe me, I may not have medical training, but I know a lot about my disability. Don't give up on me. Disabled people and their caregivers ask that medical professionals recognize them as experts in their care and abilities. Group members requested that clinicians trust the information and history they provide and correct errors that may exist in the medical chart. Everyone has unconscious bias, or the idea that our assumptions about people different from us influence how we interact with them, even outside our conscious awareness. Be willing to revise your ideas about what it means to be disabled. About 10 years ago, I became a spinal cord injured. It's common with cerebral palsy, but no one spoke to me about it. I had to relearn things. It was heavy. People with disabilities and their families are used to adapting to new circumstances and know what they can handle. Disabled patients and their supporters may have the capacity to adapt to change, but they don't always know what changes will occur. Other people with similar conditions and their supporters can be an invaluable resource. Group members ask that clinicians be partners with them on this journey so they can help them optimize their health and long-term functioning. Clinicians can help patients by educating them on any disability-specific progressions based on literature and clinical experience. People I see more than once are almost always okay. The problem is the emergency department or people who work in the hospital. They don't know who we are. They only see us for our problems, and that's a real problem. Emergency visits pose unique challenges to disabled patients. The emergency department is hard for everyone. But there are some extra challenges for patients with disabilities. Lack of accommodations, e.g. the necessary adaptive equipment. Physicians and medical personnel may be unfamiliar with a patient's disability, medical history, baseline, or communication style. Sensory overload due to bright lights and loud noises can impair a disabled person's capacity to communicate. Some disabled people are survivors of medical trauma. While there can be tension between expediency in the ER setting and taking time to ensure communication, like contacting the primary care provider, we have some suggestions to mitigate patient stress. Accommodations to consider are reducing wait time, better coordination between departments, and streamlining the discharge.
0: Participants reported that they want to know their options based on neutral medical advice. Patients want to know that their lives are valued and promote opportunities for disabled people to make decisions about what happens to them during a medical emergency and at the end of their lives.

0: I was a prisoner. I haven't tried to see her. Thank you, Ben, for her.
1: All lives have value, and all deaths will be grieved, regardless of one's level of functioning at the time of death. Disabled people reported concerns that their wishes would not be followed at the end of their lives. Having, along with disability status, many factors impacted patients' relationships to death and dying, the death and dying process. For example, religion, family structure, and legacy of access to medical care. Clinicians can discuss these fears with their patients, identify their wishes, and advocate to help to ensure that their wishes are followed. Now we're going to play a video. When she had that experience with the mammography and I came home and she told me about it, she was upset, and you know, it sounded like an awful experience and not one that anyone would want to have. And that isn't the first time that sort of thing has happened.
2: If you talk with anyone who has disability, whether it's physical or cognitive or mental health, given enough time, you'll hear these kinds of stories. This is not an uncommon problem. It results in healthcare disparities, which are quite significant.
3: If people are going to live good, quality, successful lives in the community, even people with very complex disabilities, we're going to need to change how we deliver health care.
4: Hey, Crispy. I'm going to check it. Where do you want it? Okay. Good.
1: So I also have CP. Our disabilities are kind of opposite. Like, you want to be on the ground, and I have trouble getting down to ground level sometimes.
0: You want to be up high.
1: And I want to be up high, yeah.
5: How are things going?
0: Pretty good.
5: Pretty good? Yeah? I'm going to check your blood pressure first, and you can tell me what brings you in today.
0: Okay? My current daughter, she's pretty good. She can't ride high.
5: So let me try starting with the spine. Any pain there? Okay.
0: I feel comfortable. I think she had a patient in front to be

0: How many hours are you in the chair during the day? Okay.
1: I would say that it's a learning process. I did make an assumption that Melissa was basically in her chair all day. And a couple of visits ago, she actually told me, no, I'm not. And I was surprised. And so it's not like I have her walking around in the room or, you know, getting outside of the chair. And so for me, that was a learning moment. It was like, oh, next time I should ask the question, you know, in terms of how you spend your day, how much of it is in the chair versus ambulating. So part of it is just letting go of assumptions and finding out what's really going on.
2: Hi, Melissa. My name is Ryan Delgado. How are you?
3: I'm good. How are you?
2: I'm doing well. Thank you for having me over here.
3: I'm okay. I'm a healthy advocate. I think it's time for my questions.

0: It can make it real life, it makes it all kinds of different environments.
1: In your opinion, what is the biggest thing that I should know?
0: Lonely services.
2: And then move that leg in and out, just very gently.
0: If that is them to the whole picture of who I am, it impacts the way we see me and the way we might find us a problem.
3: The goal of healthcare is for people to be able to participate, to be well, not just free of disease, but to be healthy and to do the things that they want to do.
4: Dreaming about the future, I want people with disabilities and families and supports to have higher expectations for what's going to happen. I'm hopeful that doctors will be allies to us.
5: All the office staff will be trained and and not sort of see you differently.
0: Not
5: patronize you. The appointments will be long enough that you can get your words out.
0: And the work was made by the hospital. It may be like an atypical system,
5: it may be an atypical system, so the standard rules may not apply. But you still need it to work for you.
6: We can do it all in a better way, in a more efficient way, one that recognizes these human rights that we all have, and yet we're not really seeing fully fulfilled.

0: The project findings were written up in a white paper that's available on the ODPC website. More slides.
1: We also made copies of the white paper that this presentation was based on that are available at the Office of Developmental Primary Care table outside. So if you're interested in getting more detail or having some of those quotes to use in your work, it's available for you. Thank you.

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My name's Mauricio. I grew up a fan of Fleischer cartoons. I didn't even know at the time there were Fleischer cartoons. I don't know if y'all grew up in the 90s. Back in the day, we had cassette tapes

There would be like these 501 tapes, you know, Felix the Cat, Betty Boop, Popeye, you know, random stuff. And, you know, as I was growing up, you know, I'm a child of Mexican immigrants. That was cheap entertainment, you know, you get them for $1, $2, you know, you get 500 cartoons in one tape. That's a great deal. But even through bad prints, because essentially all those cartoons were public domain, which means essentially there's no owner to them. Like if you screened a bunch of them, you could do it for free. You know, you won't get in trouble. Warner Brothers won't go after you. So essentially these tapes were filled with public domain material, and all these public domain cartoons were just bad copies of copies of copies. So they would be really red and just really ugly. And essentially, as I've been growing up and I have a company now, I could do cool merchandise. I was thinking, where are these Fleischer cartoons? Recently, a rapper named Ghostmane used a video of Cab Calloway, you know, with Coco the Clown and dancing. It went viral. Kids were like tattooing Coco the Clown and the Ghost. And I was like, okay, who is this clown and where can we get more? And then as I dove deeper, wait a minute, Coco the Clown is related to Betty Boop. That was the first character that the Fleischers did. And apparently he's Betty's ex-boyfriend in some of the cartoons, which is really funny to see. And then you dive deeper and it's like, wait a minute, they did Popeye as well? They did those Superman cartoons? They did the bouncing ball? I mean, the Fleischers were pioneers. And when I say the Fleischers, I mean the Fleischer brothers. The main head was Max Fleischer, the guy who directed them all. And I say that because it's impossible for him to direct them all. It's Dave Fleischer. Mostly animators would direct that. But it was a family organization based in New York. They invented the rotoscope, which is essentially tracing live footage and you know, animating it. And I still see it today. I'm a big fan of Smiling Friends, and I still see it on there. They invented, like I said, the bouncing ball, which is essentially karaoke. They invented so many great stuff. And of course, Disney. Disney. Oh, I can go on and on about Disney. Disney was his biggest rival. He took a lot of his animators. He took basically, you know, a lot of influence and a lot of stuff from the Fleischers. And today, of course, Disney's this big corporation. But I feel like the Fleischers need to be loved more. They need to be appreciated more. Sorry if I'm going on a rant, but this is, I love this stuff, and I'm just so thrilled about what y'all are going to see. This is just amazing. We're restoring the cartoons. We're working with Paramount Pictures. We're working with the Fleischer family. We're working to get all of these restored in 4K. I do tours of this stuff. We actually have a big show on Sunday in Highland Park. Apparently it's sold out, which I'm just like thrilled about. And we get these in front of people to see these cartoons with a group of people laughing at the right parts, you know, seeing that this stuff is still so funny, being amazed at the trippy, psychedelic animation that the Fleischers did. It just, it makes my life whole. It makes this stuff just amazing, you know. We got to just keep it going. I mean, I can go on and on. We'll do a Q&A after if you guys have questions. But essentially, the bulk of the show is going to be a mix of the Fleischer studio. So you're going to see a Popeye. You're going to see a Betty Boop. And to keep with the theme of Mexico, I did throw in Popeye where he goes to Mexico. So that's a really great one. But yes, I love this stuff. I can't thank you enough for being here. This is going to be just so much fun. But yeah, thank you so much. Have fun. Thank you.

During the first 10 years of the 20th century, the art of cartooning reached a new phase with the development of animation. And one of the most important developers was the great pioneer Max Fleischer. Fleischer's experiments led to the first realistic animation, as early as 1915, with his invention of the rotoscope. His brother Dave was filmed in a clown costume, and the footage was painstakingly traced, frame by frame. In 1925, Fleischer produced the first animation with sound and introduced the world to the famous bouncing ball, which was an early version of karaoke and the music video. In the 1930s, Max Fleischer was a leading animation pioneer for Paramount, with the first female cartoon star, Betty Boop, who embraced the jazz age with her guest stars, Louis Armstrong, Don Redman, and Cab Calloway.

Fleischer's realization of Popeye the Sailor made him a box office champion who was more popular than Mickey Mouse. In the 1940s, Max Fleischer's Superman took animation to new heights with its breathtaking action and pulp fiction imagery, which continue to amaze and inspire audiences today. But Max Fleischer was much more than a cartoon producer. He was an artist, a writer, and an inventor with over 20 patents for animation and motion picture processes. Max Fleischer was truly a 20th century Renaissance man. Now, many are rediscovering the magic and delight of the Max Fleischer film legacy. Unfortunately, this legacy is in danger of disappearing, since many of these important films are 100 years old, with others approaching that point. Some are already considered lost forever. Our mission is to round up what survives and restore the Fleischer film legacy in modern digital form so that the public will continue to enjoy the works of Max Fleischer. But most of all, so that current and future animators will be inspired and learn from these masterful works that all began with a pen and an inkwell.

faster than a speeding bullet, more powerful than a locomotive. Able to leap tall buildings at a single bound, this amazing stranger from the planet Krypton, the Man of Steel, Superman. Empowered with X-ray vision, possessing remarkable physical strength, Superman fights a never-ending battle for truth and justice, disguised as a mild-mannered newspaper reporter, Clark Kent.

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1: Now, you wait here. 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
1: 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What have you done with the jewels?
0: You'll read about it in tomorrow's paper.
1: Are you going to tell me what happened to those jewels?

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But what I care what she don't allow, I play my music in here. My mama don't allow no music in here. Now she don't allow no music up in here. Oh.

0: For you see that raising children isn't very hard to do if you only take it easy like the woman in the shoe.
1: So what did you think? And coming up on the stage is Ray Pointer. Ray Pointer wrote the book on the Fleischers, which, by the way, we do have merch out in the front. I'll go out in a bit once we're done with the Q&A. So, you know, got shirts of the Ghost and Coco, and I got a Ghost keychain and stuff like that. But yeah, there's literally hundreds and hundreds of cartoons like this. Paramount is the one that owns a lot of this stuff, and thankfully, through my persistence and just love for this stuff, we've been able to get these cartoons out, and I'm working with the Fleischer family. Yes, the family's still around. The grandchildren own the character, so if you get merchandise and all that stuff, it goes through the Fleischer family. But Jane Fleischer, who's Max Fleischer's granddaughter specifically, is the one who's been helping us, and she's just tremendous. And I just want to take this opportunity to thank her in front of you guys. But
2: and she was here yesterday.
1: Yeah, we had a panel on Thursday where we showed more stuff, and to see people coming out and supporting this stuff, it really means a lot to us, because this is what's gonna help us get more of this stuff out. And what I'm trying to do too is kind of put other cartoons to the Fleischer bandwagon. So I also want to say Felix the Cat, Mighty Mouse, Heckle and Jekyll. So there's a bunch of cartoons that just have been forgotten, because they're not owned by Warner Brothers or Disney, but are still so funny and still so awesome. And that last cartoon gives you kind of a taste of just how spooky and surreal and just so awesome these cartoons are. And every October we do a thing called Betty Boop's Halloween Party. We basically just show a bunch of those creepy, awesome cartoons. There's one where Betty goes to hell and all the devils mess with her and all that. But yeah, as you can see, that's why I love this stuff. And that scene where they were dancing, the rappers, they put their music over, because all these cartoons were based off music. If you notice how they're always like bobbing up and down, that's because they were, based off of tracks. They had to go for the beat and the tempo. So if you mute that stuff and put, your own song on top of it, it fits so well, which is like really great to see. And that's kind of how this new generation is, getting into this stuff. I'm not sure if you noticed, I kind of put new music to the Coco stuff. That's kind of my way of trying to reintroduce.
2: No, you did that.
1: Yeah. That was an original, they weren't into techno or, electro back in the 30s. But yes, Ray Pointer knows everything, anything about the Fleischers. He worked at Nickelodeon. He worked on Cat Dog. He worked on Bebe's Kids. He worked on the Tom and Jerry movie where Tom talked. It's one of my personal favorites. I don't know.
3: I didn't do any of those scenes, though.
1: Yeah. But Ray knows everything, anything about the Fleischers, Popeye, Superman, the stuff you just saw. So if y'all have any questions, feel free, raise your hand and ask me, ask Ray. And we have
3: Before
1: a mic
3: we
1: here.
3: Have any questions, I have a little caveat to your opening.
1: Sure.
3: You told what got your interest. Well, I think I've got you beat, because I first saw these 67 years ago when they were first on television. So I think I was kind of at the head of the line. But just like Mauricio, I was immediately taken in by the magic of all these, primarily the Out of the Inkwells. And the only example of those that you saw here was Coco's Earth Control, which was the later series. But Out of the Inkwell was Max Fleischer's initial success, his primary series that they did essentially for 10 years. It started in 1918, and they did it independently until 27, when they secured a contract with Paramount, and that was from 27 to 29. And so, because of the good graces of Paramount preserving their negative,

0: We have the easiest access to the best source materials because they have those negatives. The challenge has been anything before 1927 and after 1941, because the only things that seem to exist at this point are surviving prints. And to find anything in 35 millimeter from 100 years ago is quite a find, and I think we've had five. But when you saw in the intro, there was an example of what happens when film deteriorates, and that's the state of it, because film is a fragile medium. But we're very lucky that with the vast library that there is, that we're getting something of this quality. And you're seeing just the tip of the iceberg. I think we have 90 films restored so far. Is that right?
1: Yeah, and we are planning to make a Blu-ray. And the thing that I'm really thrilled about, there's never been an official Blu-ray with like a mix of this stuff, you know, with Popeye, Superman. So fingers crossed we're going to be that first company to release a mix of all the official characters. And the cool thing about it, too, because Popeye's owned by King Features, they've been super cool about this too, supportive and wanting to see us succeed with this. So yeah, that's been really awesome. And hopefully, yeah, you guys will own it. You guys can play it at a party and you know, put it in the background. Because what I do too is I go to goth clubs and we project them on the screen. So you know, you hear The Cure, Depeche Mode, or you know, whatever, and Betty's dancing and Coco's, you know, hanging out. It's like the coolest thing. So yeah, it's really awesome.
0: So much for the monologue. How about questions? Yes.
2: Where are those 90 films accessible right now?
0: They're in the Paramount Vault. The ones that you've seen here.
1: Oh, and recently we managed to connect with Martin Scorsese and Seth MacFarlane, the creator of Family Guy. So this just shows you like how influential these cartoons are. We even did a show with Matt Groening, creator of The Simpsons. I'm thrilled about this. Do you guys know who Tom Kenny is? The voice of SpongeBob? So he's a massive fan of Popeye, and he's got his own band called Tom Kenny and the High Seas, and they perform, you know, rock and roll music. But because he's such a fan, we did two shows last year where we performed the music of Fleischer. So we played Popeye track, a Betty Boop track, and he has his three singer girls, and they all sing like Betty Boop, and he sings like Popeye. It's the coolest thing, because he also has a saxophone player, trumpet player, so they're playing the actual music from the cartoons. Fingers crossed, I really want to bring this to San Diego. That would be awesome, because to experience the cartoons and then to have like Tom Kenny like talk like Popeye and Bluto, it's the trippiest thing, it's the coolest thing, so hopefully we can bring that. But that's kind of the level of influence that these cartoons have. I mean, Cuphead, I mean, I don't know if anyone who works at Cuphead, but it feels like they've essentially, you know, lifted that style, Bendy and all this sort of stuff.
0: They've resurrected it.
1: Resurrected, yes. Ray likes to say that, but yeah, I think this stuff's great. And
0: another question.
3: Yeah.
0: Yes.
3: Yeah, I have a question about the Popeye cartoon. Do you know if this in special have some reference with the old Tijuana? Because how do you know? I don't know if maybe in the old script have some reference about Tijuana, because you know a lot of Marines from San Diego go to Drong, to Tijuana, and make.
0: Well, I know all about this. That. I was stationed here for 3 years when I was in the Navy.
3: Oh well, okay. But do you know if you have some connection about this? On the scripts?
0: Yeah, I have a little bit of an insight. As a matter of fact, there's something interesting and significant about Blow Me Down, because the Popeye series started by accident. And I've got to keep that short, of course, but neither Paramount nor King Features had any faith in Popeye having any screen presence, and Max Fleischer did. So he snuck him into a Betty Boop cartoon. It was primarily titled Popeye the Sailor. And the reaction was so tremendous that Paramount immediately said, you've got to put this in a series. So Blow Me Down, where he goes to Mexico, was the first official Popeye released cartoon. But that was based really on a lot of just generic, maybe stereotypical concepts of Mexico or something like that, based on magazine articles or National Geographic or something like that. But all imaginary. I don't think it was accurate, but just...

0: a fantasy concept.
1: And by the way, since you know it's Comic-Con related, I don't know if you guys aren't going to Comic-Con. This is giving you cred because we saw Superman, so that counts, right? He's a superhero. And with Popeye, Max Fleischer was the one who said, hey, this would be an awesome character. They're the ones who kind of added the spinach, the theme song. And with Superman specifically, Max Fleischer is the one who added the flight to Superman. Because usually in the comics, Superman would jump, you know, back and forth, jump really high. And I think they did that once and it looked really silly.
0: Yeah, there was an interesting story about that because actually, in the original comic books, yeah, he could take large steps and cover several blocks at the same time. It was almost like he was skipping along or something like that. And actually, just before that, when Captain Marvel came out, Captain Marvel actually stretched his body out forward and flew. Now, I don't know whether Max was aware of that at the time because there was an overlap between when that came out and when the cartoon was in development. It was actually in development in 1940 before Captain Marvel came out as a live-action serial. However, they tried some test animation with Superman skipping, and it looked silly. And not only that, it was a bit more complicated to animate with the skipping and the cape flapping and all that sort of thing. And so Max said, why don't you just compress his body into the shape of a bullet? And it made a much more dramatic image with his face going forward and nothing in front of it covering it. And it was much simpler to animate and much more dramatic.
1: Another question?
2: I remember in Guadalajara, Mexico, saw that short films about this, Betty Boop and George Pal animation, everything in English, all the time in English because they don't dub it. So I saw Popeye, and it was original a comic strip. And then the Max brothers made a Henry with Betty Boop. And I think the Little King also.
0: They did the Little King also.
2: Yeah.
0: And Little Jimmy. There were three other King feature strips that they tried in one shots with Betty Boop. I think they were looking for another success like Popeye, but they never made any more after that.
2: That's a shame because they were like visionaries and they took the original work with the comic strip. It's my main thing, and I said if they developed that same movement, I think we lost sometimes Disney, like you say, and they lost all the drive that maintained the comic strips alive in a animation. That was great.
0: Well, you know, something that's interesting, and I think that you'd appreciate this too, is the fact that in both cases of the use of Popeye and Superman, the Fleischer Studios actually enhanced those characters beyond what they originally were, like the flying for Superman, the spinach gag, because when you do a series, you have to have a commonality that or a common gimmick or something that's common in it that makes it worthy of being a series so that people want to come back and see how are they going to get out of the situation this time. Also, the trilogy of Popeye, Bluto, and Olive Oil, that was also Max's idea too. You had to have these three characters to have some sort of a conflict. And that way you have all sorts of stories that you can develop with these between these three characters. So that was another enhancement. And also the design of the characters were improved when they were adapted to animation.
1: And at the time, the Popeye cartoons beat Mickey Mouse at the box office. So it's crazy to think that, you know, at a time, the Fleischers, you know, the cartoons were beating, you know, Mickey. And now it's kind of the opposite. Like, feel like nobody's paying attention to Popeye or you know, and I'm trying to get Popeye in like these video games now, there's like all these like mashup games. And there's actually a new TV channel called MeTV Toons. It's a free over-the-air channel. You gotta check your local listings. I'm from LA, so I don't know the exact number here. But essentially, you could watch cartoons for free. I know they play Betty Boop, they play Pink Panther. They just added like Rocky and Bullwinkle. So if you guys love this stuff, just come out, support it. You know, like I said, we do these shows. We want to do more of this stuff. There's plenty of stuff to show, a bunch of different themes, fairy tales, Halloween, you know, bunch of great stuff.
0: And there's, don't forget, they've shown some of our restorations too.
1: Oh, yeah. If there's no more questions, we're going to go to the merch booth and show you our stuff. But yeah, I really can't thank you enough. Hopefully we can come back and show some more great stuff and really get more in depth with this. But yeah, I can't thank you enough.
0: And anybody has any more questions, I'll be out at the table because as the old hymn goes, I love to tell the story.
1: Thank you so much. Thank you.

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0: Ian Hamilton Finley, Unda, 1987.
1: Ian Hamilton Finley was a Scottish poet known mostly for his concrete poetry, where the look of the poem on the page is very important to understanding the actual poem. UCSD has a great collection of poetry in its library, and he seemed an important artist to bring. He began making sculpture as a way of putting language into the landscape.
0: You come up on this place and you're looking across the field at the Pacific Ocean, and these five stones are lined up with the same word repeated, except each one is different. Each one has different associations. Many different things come out of this simple idea and configuration of words that uses the wave symbol passing through the word, essentially recreating the shape and rhythm of the movement of the natural wave. The text exists as its own thing, like sculpture, in this case negative, carved into something, and irrespective of the words being unspooled. Text for its own sake, not necessarily always signifying some other thing. The carving is monumental, precise, in a deep V section, like the Roman U, and it follows the topography of the stone. They're rough quarried stones into which this text has been very carefully carved.
1: So you have the wave word in stone with the wave sign, and then you have the actual wave of the ocean beyond. These things are all tied together in this kind of conceptual puzzle that you can engage or not. You can just sit on these stones and watch men at play or women at play, or you could watch the spectacle of nature.

the sunset, and not think about these things. But the intellectual, the sort of key is that the intellectual person or the educated person who knows Latin will think about what this all means and try to make these connections.

0: Kiki Smith, Standing, 1998.
1: Kiki Smith was thinking about the body, something that we all share, and how that kind of influences our life and our thinking. She did not want a place that was front and center. She wanted something that you kind of had to discover. She decided that she would like to put the figure on a tree. So she stands on this tree trunk, which has the markings in it of the beetle trails, which is probably what killed it. So you have this kind of memento mori of that, but they also look like arteries or capillaries or veins, as do the roots of the tree that go into the water. So there she is on top, this very Madonna-like, vulnerable pose, looking very dignified, obviously a woman, but not sexual in any way, with the water coming up through the tree and coming out her hands and going back to the earth and circulating. One of the great things that happened as soon as she went up and went on is that the birds come and drink out of her hands. She has on her bodice or her chest little objects. What they are is small cast starfish. This took so long to do that Kiki had started thinking more about celestial happenings and the sky than she was thinking about the body. And she had decided she wanted to connect her to the sky. So these little starfish are placed in the shape of the constellation Virgo, which Kiki says she had seen as a woman pouring water from a big urn.
0: Kiki talks about her work as being sculpture about the body, but experiencing the body from the inside, as opposed to the traditional way it's experienced in sculpture from the outside. She uses all manner of different materials, and she's always working. Her whole life is about creating art, and everything she does is involved in it. Kiki just has art running in her veins.

When I was a teenager, Frank Herbert's Dune was one of my favorite novels. For those of you who've never read it, it's a science fiction story that takes place on a hot, dry planet. One of the most intriguing things about this book to me was the way in which the protagonists of the story would don their still suits before they went down into the desert. To me, the most interesting part about the still suit was the way in which it captured the moisture and bodily wastes of its wearer and cleaned the water so that they could drink recycled water from a straw mounted next to their mouth. 25 years after I first encountered Dune, I reread it with my daughter. By this point, I was a professor at UC Berkeley studying droughts in Southern California. Rediscovering this treasure of my youth made me wonder, could we build a still suit for an entire city? When I pondered this question for a while, I realized that in some ways we were already doing it. By passing water through reverse osmosis membranes, adding a small amount of hydrogen peroxide and exposing it to ultraviolet light, engineers in Orange County, California had been turning what used to be considered useless wastewater into drinking water for over 25 years. The difference was that after they passed the water through the advanced treatment process, they injected it into the groundwater aquifer, where it spent 6 months before it was pumped out and returned to the water supply. Over the past two decades, this practice, which is called potable water recycling, has gradually spread from Southern California to Arizona.

0: Arizona, Texas, Georgia, and Virginia. And as the practice has spread, our research team has developed state-of-the-art technologies for measuring chemicals that might sneak through the recycling process. We've also begun to open up entire sections of wastewater effluent receiving rivers to sunlight. The sunlight breaks down chemical contaminants, inactivates waterborne pathogens, and makes it easier for the downstream city to recycle the water. Now, in the early days, the skeptics said that as potable water recycling spread and the public became more aware of the connection between their drinking water supply and the sewer, they would be repulsed. But that hasn't been the case. Researchers at UC Berkeley have shown that as the public becomes aware of the water recycling technology and familiar with the professionals who operate their treatment plants, the initial fears tend to recede. Over the past decade, we've seen increasing interest in potable water recycling as droughts have emptied the reservoirs in California and Texas and Brazil and Australia. In many cases, the interest in recycling disappears as soon as the rains return. But increasingly, we're seeing enlightened public officials who recognize that droughts are just a wake-up call to get us prepared for the hotter and drier conditions that will exist as our climate changes. But there's still a problem. Our stillsuits leak. Over half the water that we use in our cities doesn't return to our wastewater treatment plants. In a typical American city, about 20% of the water that we put in the pipes never even makes it to our homes. Now, if we were to invest more money in our neglected water infrastructure, we might be able to plug these leaks, but we'd never be able to completely close the urban water cycle. That's because we're always going to need some water to support trees and foliage that shade us from the sun, cool the air, and provide us with recreational opportunities. Now, it might be possible to refill our still suit by capturing the water that falls on our roofs and roadways and lawns and returning it to the drinking water supply. Here at UC Berkeley, we're developing cost-effective ways to purify rainwater and gradually percolate it into the aquifer to make up for the water that's lost through irrigation and leaks. But even if we were able to do this, it wouldn't be enough. There's still another problem: the location of our sewage treatment plants. As you might imagine, when it was time to start building treatment plants, the most logical place to put them was at the end of the sewer pipe. That means that our wastewater infrastructure tends to be located on the waterfront, where the effects of sea level rise and coastal flooding are going to be worse in the future. Here at UC Berkeley, we're developing two solutions to this problem. The first one is to use the water that remains after the recycling process to create a series of coastal wetlands that protect our flood control levees from storm surges. The other is to completely abandon our centralized wastewater treatment plants and build distributed recycling plants throughout the city. These miniature treatment plants will be equipped with many of the same technologies that we have in our centralized plants, but instead of having a staff of full-time operators, they'll be run remotely with sensors and actuators. When we come back and think about the stillsuit and dune, we realize it wouldn't be a very practical solution for people living in a dry city. But an unobtrusive system of technologies that allows us to safely recycle water is no longer the stuff of science fiction. It's the future that we're building here at UC Berkeley. Thank you.
1: 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This program contains graphic images and discussion of medical procedures. Viewer discretion is advised.
2: So we're going to be talking about one of my favorite topics in toxicology. Most things that bite and sting, I really enjoy. As an avid indoorsman, I don't have to worry about any of these things, so I can just read about them. So we're going to talk about marine envenomations today. And unfortunately, I do not have any financial disclosures. So all the products that we're going to talk about, I don't have any reason to tell you to go get them. So specifically, what are we going to talk about? Objectives. We want to learn about marine creatures that can envenomate. So there is a difference between envenomation and just a mechanical trauma, right? So an envenomation requires a toxin to be present. So the things that we're going to talk about contain a toxin. And we're going to divide it up into the invertebrates, and then we're going to talk about the vertebrates. And with all of these things, we're not going to be talking about sort of the

food poisoning aspect of marine stuff. So we're not going to be talking about ciguatoxin. We're not going to be talking about scombroid. It's interesting stuff, all things bad sushi related, but they're not really an envenomation, so we're not going to talk about it tonight. Just don't want to get your hopes up. So for each of these invertebrates and the vertebrates, we're going to talk about the clinical presentations and then learn about any potential treatment modalities we may have pre-hospital and then once you get to the hospital. And just try to keep in mind, this is a really, really big topic. There's a lot of things out there that can hurt you, which is why I'm terrified of being outside. But we're going to try to give you a general overview of some big ones. Okay, so we're going to get into the invertebrates. So we're going to talk about the cnidaria, or the jellyfish. We're going to then move into the mollusca, specifically the gastropods and the cephalopods, so cone snails and octopi. And then we're going to talk about, briefly, the sponges and urchins. So, they're very pretty. Let's get into the cnidaria. So that's the phylum. So in phylum cnidaria, these are what we just commonly call jellyfish. They're not all true jellyfish, but we can't really tell the difference by looking at them with the naked eye, so we're just going to call them jellyfish. There's over 9,000 species known of jellyfish, and about 100 of these are known to cause injury to humans. And the mechanism by which they do this, we've all seen at least a picture of a jellyfish, they have these tentacles, and these tentacles contain something called nematocysts. And within each nematocyst, they have these things called nidi. And these nidi are organelles made of hollow barbed thread, which are then bathed in venom. And then when these nematocysts respond to a pressure change or an osmotic change, they release toxin. So this is sort of what it looks like. There's a schematic of a nematocyst up in the upper left-hand corner there. And this part in the middle here, that's the nidi. So this is the nematocyst before it fires. And this is the nematocyst after it fires. So you have this little barb that comes out that stings. And in the lower right corner here, this is what that nidi looks like under an electron microscope. So up close and personal, it really doesn't look like you want to touch it. So within the jellyfish, so we went from phylum to class. So now we're in the class Cubozoa. And again, these are not true jellyfish, but we'll call them jellyfish. And this class is characterized by a cube shape, hence Cubozoa. So their bell is cube-shaped with four corners. And each corner has 1 to 15 tentacles attached to it. And this class is important because this class alone produces the most morbidity and mortality of all of the jellyfish. So if you're going to remember one class of jellyfish, it's a Cubozoa. So let's get into some specifics. Within the Cubozoa, we have the box jellyfish. So that's a common name for the Charonyx fleckeri. Which is Latin for the assassin's hand. So it's a very welcoming name. It is extremely toxic. So they're pale blue in color. So when you're actually out diving or swimming, they're really, really hard to see in the ocean water. They're really beautiful when you put a black background and illuminate them. But when you're just out swimming, they're going to be hard to notice. The bell does grow to about 25 to 30 centimeters in diameter. So they're not the tiny ones. And in each corner of the box of their bell contains about 15 tentacles. So the venom of the box jellyfish. Primarily, these cause cardiovascular effects. So what you're generally going to see once you get stung by one of these is a transient, very temporary elevation in blood pressure. And that is very quickly followed by a dramatic drop in blood pressure or hypotension, and then eventual cardiovascular collapse. And that's how some people die. They also cause what's called dermatonecrosis, or skin death, hemolysis, which is also breakdown of blood cells, and the toxin does contain myotoxins, which cause muscle damage. All of this wrapped together is bad. It's going to ruin your dive trip. So we have some photos for you. So this is a box jellyfish after you encounter one. So the local presentation, the local effects that you see, primarily severe pain. People describe intractable, excruciating pain after encountering a box jellyfish. And characteristically, they cause a whip-like linear rash, and it's called a frosted ladder. So that's what the rash looks like after coming in contact with a box. So here's another example of the rash. And I would like to point out, in this example, this is not a case of mine, but the table that this unfortunate patient is lying on

is in a morgue. So they do kill people. But these are good examples of the cutaneous or skin manifestations from encountering a box jellyfish. So more importantly than that is the systemic effects. So how does it affect your whole body? So generally, people will complain of nausea, vomiting, muscle spasms, headache, fevers, chills, kind of the whole gamut of symptoms. And in severe poisoning, people have paralysis, syncope, or loss of consciousness, respiratory distress or shortness of breath, hypotension, like we mentioned, is just very low blood pressure, and dysrhythmia, which is an irregular heartbeat. There are case reports written of patients dying within a few minutes of exposure. So that's why if you go to places where box jellyfish are, you'll generally see a sign like this that says, danger, box jellyfish are here, don't go swimming. They're important enough clinically to warn people not to get in the water. So let's say you got stung by one, what do? So the treatment here is, despite what you may have heard, you deactivate the nematocysts with vinegar. Nothing else, vinegar. And then once you've doused the extremity or whatever was stung in vinegar, you can try scraping off the remainder of the nematocysts. And so what a lot of people do in their beach kits, or if you go to a lifeguard tower in certain places, they'll have shaving cream and either plastic cards, or you can take a credit card from your wallet, apply the shaving cream to the area, and gently scrape off the nematocysts if there's any still present. So that's what you can do immediately. You're on the beach, you get up on the boat, whatever you can, and that will hopefully prevent further toxicity from ongoing envenomation. There is, because this is a species that kills people, an anti-venom to this particular jellyfish. Unfortunately, it's pretty unclear if there's actually any benefit to the anti-venom. These injuries occur primarily off the eastern coast of Australia, and the studies that have been done weren't the most convincing as far as does it actually save lives. What they think it does is reduce pain. So if nothing else, if you have intractable pain, there is an anti-venom available, and so it is an option. But I think the bigger issue here is douse the extremity in vinegar and try to get the rest of the nematocysts off the arm or leg or wherever you were stung. All right, we're moving on. This is one of my favorite jellyfish. So the Carukia, or the common name is the Irukandji. These are awesome. So they're tiny little guys. They grow up to about 2.5 centimeters in maximal diameter in their bell. So they're really, really small, which also means they're really, really hard to see in the water. But their toxicity is fascinating. So what essentially happens is that when you get stung by an Irukandji, it causes massive catecholamine release. And by catecholamines, I mean your sort of central neurotransmitters. So your norepinephrine, your epinephrine adrenaline, and your dopamine. And then what that does, we'll find out. So this is so bad that they actually have a syndrome named after it, just called Irukandji syndrome. And the fascinating part about this is that there are no skin findings. So if you remember, we just talked about the box jellyfish, it gives you this horrible frosted ladder rash. With the Irukandjis, first you can't see them, and when you get stung by them, you can't see where you were stung. So there's no skin findings. But very quickly, you develop severe systemic symptoms, and that's usually within 30 minutes. And these systemic symptoms, because of this catecholamine release, so this flood of adrenaline into your body, you get tachycardia, or rapid heart rate, palpitations, hyperpnea, which is just breathing really quickly, headache, pallor, restlessness, and people describe this feeling of apprehension, this I'm going to die feeling, which is great. Then they also have whole body muscle spasms, hypertension, so elevated blood pressure, and then that eventually leads to, when you burn out all of your catecholamines, myocardial depression and hypotension, or very low blood pressure. So what do you do if you happen to encounter an Irukandji? First off, try to figure out if you actually did, which is going to be hard to do. But if you think you were encountering an Irukandji jellyfish, the treatment is the same as a box jellyfish. So vinegar, and then remove the nematocysts as much as you can by scraping. It's going to be hard because, like we said, there's no skin findings. So if you don't have any skin findings, you don't really know where to scrape. And classically, these don't cause a lot of immediate pain at the sting site. It's sort of you see a large amount of Irukandjis, you are swimming maybe in proximity to them, and then you start feeling ill. The bigger thing with this is get to a hospital as soon as you can. No amount of vinegar is going to fix this problem,

So try to get to a hospital. Most people will need intravenous medications to help support their blood pressure and their cardiac function. There is no antidote for this particular envenomation. But the biggest things are when people show up at a hospital, you use IV medications to control the pain, control the muscle spasms, and help the blood pressure. And so this is just to give you a little idea of how big these are. So this is an idea of how big the Irukandjis are. So in this little, actually urine specimen jar, there's a lot of them in there. So they're really, really small. So with all this together, this is what I think. I'm not as adventurous as Dr. Hoffman, but I said avid endorsement. So, but here's where you can take a little bit of solace. So this is just a map. This is a bit dated. This is 2005 or 6. But sites where jellyfish envenomations happen. So if you notice, kind of here in California, there is a paucity of jellyfish envenomations. There's nothing going on over here, so I feel great. Most of this is the danger zone. So that is Australia and Southeast Asia. So if you want to plan a dive trip, just know that if you're going to get stung, that's probably where it's going to happen. Then there's a lot of stuff in Florida that goes on, but I don't go there either. So I feel better about getting in the water now. So we can talk a little bit more about the jellyfish that we might actually encounter here in these United States. So moving on to the class of the hydrozoa. So we talked about the cubozoa. Moving to the hydrozoa. Again, these are not true jellyfish. But they are characterized by being pelagic, so meaning that they float. And they form colonies, so they float in large groups together. And they're easily recognizable by a classic blue sail. So you might be thinking of a specific jellyfish that you're going to see right here. So this is a Portuguese man-o-war, the Vizalia. It's a beautiful jellyfish. I just, again, don't want to get near one. So this is the blue sail that sort of characterizes its appearance. And these can be found in Florida, and actually as recently as last year, because they think of water temperature changes, there was a few dead ones found on the Jersey shore. So they're getting as far north as New Jersey. So the Portuguese man-o-war, the venom and toxicity. Think of the Portuguese man-o-war as sort of the same as a box jellyfish, but less severe. So it generally doesn't cause death, but it does cause a lot of pain. And the pain and local symptoms that it causes generally isn't as bad as a box jellyfish. But it causes a lot of distress. You can get a rash, you can have a lot of pain, so you don't really want to encounter one if you can avoid it. Systemically, people complain of headache, muscle spasms, hemolysis or breakdown of blood cells. There have been cases of renal failure and then eventual shock. So again, like any other dangerous thing, they have signs out on the water, if you're thinking about getting in, that we've seen Portuguese man-o-war around here, try to avoid them. So this gentleman, this is actually in, I think, like the Tampa Times or something. He was very proud of his encounter of a Portuguese man-o-war, and this is the scars that it left him. So you can see the rash is similar in appearance to what we saw with the box jellyfish. It tends to not be as severe, though. So what do you do about it? This one's different. So don't treat it like a box jellyfish. Don't treat it like an Irukandji. So if you're diving around the United States and get stung by what you think is a jellyfish, that's probably a Portuguese man-o-war, seawater. Seawater is the treatment. Do not put vinegar on it. Vinegar has been shown with Portuguese man-o-war nematocysts to increase the amount of nematocyst discharge. So don't do it. There also have been studies looking at human urine. And if you apply human urine to a Portuguese man-o-war nematocysts, it's pretty unpredictable what's going to happen. Because unlike something like vinegar or unlike something like seawater, it's really hard to predict what the pH of somebody's urine is going to be. And generally, before somebody pees on you, you're not going to ask them, what was your diet like today? Is your urine concentrated? You don't ask them those questions. So in general, we don't know what it's going to do. And depending on the pH of that urine, it might increase the nematocyst discharge. So our general advice from the toxicology side of this argument is to not pee on your friends. Just don't do it. Or, for that matter, don't pee on random people you meet at the beach. So seawater is the treatment here. All right, how do we feel about jellyfish? Good? All right, and the take-home point is don't pee on your friends. Great. All right, we're going to switch gears a little bit. So we're going to talk about the mollusca. So mollusca just means soft.

So the things inside the shells, they're always soft. So specifically with the mollusca, we're going to talk about these guys to the left here. These are the cone snails. And to the right here, we're going to talk about one in particular octopus that I'm going to warn you now, is my favorite toxic creature ever. So just a little teaser. So the gastropods, or the cone snails. The cone snails, they're mostly found, sorry, this isn't the best graphic in the world, but in the Indo-Pacific waters, so mostly over here. There's approximately 400 species of cone snails that we know about, and 18 of those are known to be venomous. So if you see one, there's a pretty good chance that it might be venomous, so try to stay away from it. So the cone snails, this is a time-lapse photo. So it's the same snail attacking the same poor victim. So you have this hollow proboscis that comes out, and at the end of it, there's a tooth bathed in venom. So it goes, jabs its prey, and then it sort of pulls it into the cone. So that's how it eats. Kind of cool. And here's a drawing schematic of what the inside of the cone snail looks like. So if you take away the fleshy part of the cone snail, you have a venom bulb attached to a venom duct, and that comes out to this proboscis with a harpoon on the end of it. So it's a pretty advanced little snail, and it's got a pretty good hunting mechanism. So what does it do? The venom, if you've heard my last lecture a couple months ago about toxicology, I've admitted that toxicologists are not creative people. So conotoxin is from a cone snail. So that's the best name we could come up with, and there's over 100 different conotoxins that we know about. So for the medical students in the room, I don't know how far along you are, but this is a neuromuscular junction. So here's a neuron coming down to meet some muscle. And if you look at all these different conotoxins with different names to them, they all act in the same area, on the neuromuscular junction. So you may imagine it may have some effects at the neuromuscular junction. And it does. Specifically, it causes paralysis. So in the end, all these conotoxins that we have affect the neuromuscular junction, causing paralysis. So how do people present? The local effects, there's a lot of different case reports out there. They range from anywhere from mild, it wasn't that bad, to excruciating intractable pain. So some amount of pain will generally happen. And the systemic effects, and I put these in bold because these all involve the neuromuscular junction. So weakness, diplopia or double vision, muscle paralysis, and then respiratory failure. And the respiratory failure comes because of paralysis of the diaphragm. And that's how people can die from cone snail envenomations. And there have, in fact, been cases reported of deaths. So the treatment. I don't have a lot of good news for you here. Not much to do. Supportive care mostly. And by that, I mean if somebody's not breathing, breathe for them. If somebody's in a lot of pain, offer them something for pain control. There are some case reports of hot water improving symptoms, and that's just anecdote as far as case reports go. There hasn't been any data in vitro looking in a lab seeing if there's any amount of change within the neuromuscular junction when applying hot water to things. I think it could just be people are having pain, you apply some hot water which may be soothing on the skin. There's no real scientific basis for why that might help, but we don't got much else, so hot water may be worth a shot. And here's a close-up of the harpoon at the end of the proboscis. So here's your proboscis with that tooth bathed in venom, and here's a real close-up shot of what it looks like. So it actually does look kind of like a harpoon. We're moving on to the cephalopods. Remember, this is my favorite, so everybody get excited. So this is a blue-ringed octopus. So I don't even try to pronounce its name, but there's the blue-ringed octopus and the greater blue-ringed octopus. Really, the only difference is the relative size. The greater, as you imagine, is a little bit bigger than the regular blue-ringed octopus. But they both do the same thing, all right? So they're found mostly in the Indian and Pacific Oceans, anywhere from Japan all the way down through Australia. And again, these are kind of like the irukandjis. They're really small by comparison to other members of its class. But they're really deadly. So the adults here only reach about 5 to 8 inches in length. And they get the name from these blue rings. So they're generally, under normal circumstances, sort of this brownish beige color. And then when they feel threatened, they have these iridescent blue rings that light up and actually pulsate throughout their whole body. And that's both a warning to other things around that it feels threatened by, and it also, depending on the species, they think it

It actually is a communication mechanism to actually confuse the predators and allow the octopus time to get away. I personally don't understand why it needs to get away, because it has the coolest poison ever. So the blue-ringed octopus, the thing to take away from this is that it contains tetrodotoxin. And if you haven't heard of tetrodotoxin, it's a really, really potent toxin that causes paralysis. This, coincidentally, is the same toxin that, has anybody heard of fugu? So if you go to expensive Japanese restaurants and you want some blowfish or pufferfish, in the liver and gonads of the pufferfish contains tetrodotoxin. So if you don't have an experienced chef preparing your sushi, you may be poisoned with tetrodotoxin. That, people actually reported liking having small amounts of tetrodotoxin because it causes sort of what's called perioral paresthesias, so a little numbness and tingling around your lips, and that was thought to be exciting. Again, terrifying. But that toxin is the same toxin that's in the blue-ringed octopus. The difference is the blue-ringed octopus is intentionally trying to bite you and envenomate you with the purpose of killing you. So this little guy that's 5 to 8 centimeters long can bite you and inject in tetrodotoxin. And like all other animals, there's a lot of other stuff that's in its venom. But really, the only thing that matters in this case is the tetrodotoxin, because that's the thing that's going to kill you. So the clinical presentation, if you are unfortunate enough to get bit by a blue-ringed octopus, you'll generally have 1 to 2 punctured wounds at the bite site. People describe usually only minor discomfort and some redness and swelling around where they were bitten. But then that's very quickly, rapidly followed by the onset of paralysis, and this happens in about 10 minutes. If you're able to get medical care within that time frame before you stop breathing, you have a pretty good chance of living. So with supportive care and mechanical ventilation, recovery usually happens within 1 to 2 days. So it does put you down for a couple days of being totally paralyzed. And by the way, when you're paralyzed, you are totally awake and know everything that's going on around you. You just can't do a thing about it. So it's a really fascinating toxin. So what we do for this, and I shouldn't say what we do, because I've never personally seen one come into my care. But what you would do is get them to a hospital as soon as you can. There is no antidote available for tetrodotoxin. And the treatment, again, is supportive. So this is what we do in the emergency room for anybody who can't breathe. This is a plastic endotracheal tube. And we insert that endotracheal tube through the trachea down to the lungs. And we can hook you up to a ventilator and just let you ride it out. And when the toxin wears off, we can take the tube out, and hopefully you're breathing on your own again. But that's all we really have to do to treat it. There is an interesting case report in the toxicology literature of a gentleman who liked to collect exotic animals, specifically marine creatures, and he wanted to take a photo of his octopus on his shoulder, like a parrot. So he put the octopus on his shoulder. It promptly bit him. He died, but it got written up in the case literature. So a lot of the data that we know about tetrodotoxin actually comes from that one individual. So if you have pets, know the limitations of photo ops. All right, we've covered the octopi. So now we're going to move into a class generally more commonly seen if you're out snorkeling or scuba diving. So the Porifera or the Echinodermata, these are the sponges and the sea urchins. So if you've ever been out in the water, you've probably encountered this or thousands of the species. So on the left here, we have our fire sponge. And by the name, you probably don't want to get in touch with it. And here's just a classic example of an urchin. And you can see how they might envenomate you just by looking at them. So with the sponges, its mechanism is pretty straightforward. The sponge has an elastic skeleton, and it's made of spicules of silicon dioxide and calcium carbamate. So with that, if you come in contact with it, you get this pruritic dermatitis, so a very itchy skin rash, and an edema or swelling around the area, local joint swelling, and people can eventually develop vesicles, or little raised bubbles full of fluid. So here's kind of a hand that's been exposed to a sponge. And these are sort of the vesicular formations that happen when you brush up against one when you're diving. So it's important to remember that even the dried sponges, so the dried sponges themselves are non-toxic. However,
with re-wetting, that same sponge that was dried and non-toxic, if it gets wet again, can be toxic, and that effect can

last for years. If you do come in contact with one, rest assured, the skin findings generally will resolve within 3 to 7 days. Then the treatment is also pretty straightforward. You want to remove those spicules, right? So things that have been shown to be effective or any sort of adhesive tape. And again, a credit card in your wallet comes in handy for a lot of things. So credit card scraping also works for this. Other things that have been studied, looking at sponge exposures, antihistamines like things like diphenhydramine or Benadryl, and steroids, they don't really work. So you just have to try to get the spicules off the skin the best you can, and wait 3 to 7 days, and it will get better. So sea urchins. And by the way, when I was preparing this lecture, if you Google sea urchins, there are just so many photos of uni, and you get really hungry. But for this, we're going to talk about why you don't want to actually handle them yourself. So how they work, much like the sponges, they're covered in spines. And those spines are the things that actually get to you. So the venom contains a lot of different things. Like we were saying before, all animal toxins contain a lot of different proteins that can be harmful. But what ends up happening, it's usually a local reaction. So you get these spines that get embedded into your skin, and that causes pain, burning, swelling, redness. And you can take these photos like this, and you have all the urchin spines sticking out of your hand. So what is the treatment for it? Remove the spines. So what they generally recommend for this is try to remove the spines, submerge the affected area in hot water, and then in the hospital setting, what we do is we'll get an x-ray of that extremity to make sure there's not any retained spines in the skin. Because if we leave any of those behind, they will cause an infection. So we have to go digging around to make sure we get it all out. All right. We've gone through the invertebrates. We're moving to the vertebrates. So with this, we're going to talk about the chordata. So the stingrays, and we're going to specifically talk about lionfish and stonefish, and then very quickly we'll cover sea snakes. So stingrays, they do have venom, but most of what they're doing is just the physical trauma. So the venom isn't quite as important. Rarely with systemic envenomations, you have things like nausea, vomiting, diarrhea, vertigo, headache, a lot of different symptoms from being exposed to them. But the overwhelming majority of bad outcomes that we see with encounters with stingrays is just from the physical trauma. So its mechanism, they have a tapered, bilaterally retroserrated barb. So here's an idea of what that looks like. So this is retroserrated barbs, so it's on both sides. And then what happens is if you step on them, they have a reflex tail whip when they're stepped on. And it's just a defensive mechanism. And that causes a penetrating wound from this barb that's on their tail. There have been deaths reported from chest and abdominal puncture wounds from the stingray barb. But in general, if you go to major tourist areas, stingrays are very, for the most part, docile creatures. But it is when you accidentally step on one and they have this reflex whip of their tail, that's when most people get envenomated. This is an interesting case report of one person who actually lived. So this is a stingray barb to the chest. This is a short view ultrasound image of the left ventricle of your heart. And that shiny thing coming through is the stingray barb. So the barb directly went into the person's heart. And here's just a model mock-up of what the heart looked like in the operating room. So there's the heart, and that is the stingray barb going all the way through. That person managed to survive this injury, which is incredible. One person not as lucky, as you may remember, so Mr. Steve Irwin, he passed away in 2006. And the only really accounts that we have, because the family didn't, for many reasons, didn't want to release the autopsy reports and so forth, was his friend who was on the boat with him watching him dive. And the report was he was struck hundreds of times by a very large stingray while he was diving in the Great Barrier Reef. He was actually filming for not even his show. But it went through his heart and he passed away from a stingray barb. So that's the major mechanism for stingrays. So just be careful around them. For the most part, they're very safe to be around, but it's that accidental stepping on them that can lead to problems. All right, moving to lionfish. These are beautiful, but kind of annoying. So the Petaurus species, they lead to the most common spiny fish envenomation in North America.

Spines are the things where most people will encounter and envenomate themselves. And I did my fellowship in New York City, where not a lot of people are in the water scuba diving, but a lot of people had these as pets at home. And it's when you reach into the tank to try to clean or do whatever you're doing with your fish tank, that's when you get stung by these. So the mechanism and the venom, so you poke yourself with those dorsal fin spines. And the venom contains a mixture of these inflammatory mediators, and essentially it just results in severe burning type pain and swelling. And this happens within seconds of encountering it. Rarely, there have been reports of people with abdominal pain, chest pain, low blood pressure, and syncope or passing out. But more commonly, what we're going to see is an isolated hand encountering the dorsal fin spines. And so you can see, compared to this person's right hand, the left is markedly swollen, and you can see these vesicles starting to form over the thumb. And here's just another example. Normal hand, swollen red hand. And also this picture reminds us of other things to do when you have hand swelling or extremity swelling. Take off the ring. It will get stuck, and then we have to call in the fire brigade to cut it off. It's a mess. So always take off any constricting mechanisms around. So what do you do about it? So there's a lot of things. Treatment involves, so you can give analgesics or pain relief, you know, whatever people need to control their pain. Wound care, so that's really important. So appropriately care for the wound, including update the tetanus shot. And what we would do in the hospital is give prophylactic antibiotics for this type of wound. What really works for this is hot water immersion. And what they recommend is somewhere between 110 and 115 degrees, and you soak the affected extremity for at least a half an hour. And that usually provides almost immediate pain relief. And again, this is a situation where we would get x-rays to make sure there's no embedded spines in the hand or the foot. They do sell, if you Google it online, these like lionfish recovery kits, which essentially are a Band-Aid and a pair of gloves. So I don't think you really need it. Get a bucket, fill it with some hot water, and put the extremity in. So moving on to another fish. He is not attractive, but the stonefish has a remarkable toxin that we should talk about. So the stonefish gets its name because it sits on the bottom of the sand, and it sort of blends in with the rocks around it. So it's really hard to notice, and so because of that, it's really easy to get envenomated by it. What it contains is a bunch of different toxins. So again, we're not very creative people, so there's stone use toxin for the stonefish. Either way, there's a lot of different stuff in there that causes problems. But it's important to remember that these toxins are stable in these dorsal fin spines for 24 to 48 hours after the death of the fish. So even if you see one dead up on the beach, don't get close to it or don't touch it with your bare hands, because the spines can still envenomate you. So what does it do? So here's the spine. So that's what goes into an unsuspecting victim's foot. And for the local reaction, people describe severe pain and swelling. Okay, fair enough. Then for the systemic features, so how people are presenting when it gets real bad, is headache, seizures. People have had paralysis and respiratory distress and cardiovascular collapse from this. And here's an example of a foot that ran into a stonefish, and so you can see these kind of blood-filled bulli on the feet, and it's pretty swollen. So that's more commonly what we'll see, the local effects. So the treatment for stonefish. It's pretty much the same as a lionfish, but because this is one of those things that can kill you, there is an anti-venom for it. In addition, so we do the same things we do, you know, analgesics, so take care of the person's pain, wound care, so update the tetanus shot, prophylactic antibiotics. Hot water immersion also works for the stonefish. So lionfish and stonefish, dunk them in hot water. And again, we'll get x-rays to remove the spine. And then this is just another reminder to me that I feel more safe in my life. Here is the region where the stonefish are predominantly living. So not over here. So the stonefish antivenom, it's equine-derived, so it's horse-derived. It's a Fab fragment, and that just means that they cut up the protein enough where it doesn't cause much of an immune reaction when we get it into humans. So the indications for it, systemic toxicity, or really just uncontrolled severe pain. It does have some adverse effects associated with the antivenom, including serum sickness and anaphylaxis, or sort of the worst kind of allergic reaction you can get. And it's important to remember that
we have it, but it's still not FDA approved. And that's simply because we don't have enough people to study. There's not that many people.

people getting super sick from stonefish, where we can have a large randomized controlled study looking at the efficacy of the stonefish antivenom. But just know that it's out there. All right, last one. I'm going to talk about sea snakes. So, for the sea snakes, there are 52 known species. Every single one of them is venomous. Fortunately, there are none in the Atlantic, so those of you going to the East Coast, you're okay. They mostly reside in Southeast Asia, except the yellow-bellied sea snake, and that's what we see right here. Very clever name, it has a yellow belly. This one is found along the California coast, so this is one you might actually encounter. So how to think about sea snakes? These are their relatives. So Uncle Cobra and Crate. So as you wouldn't want to get very close to a cobra or crate, you shouldn't want to get close to a sea snake. They are equally as venomous. So like a cobra and like a crate, the venom from a sea snake is primarily neurotoxic, so leading to paralysis. But it also contains myotoxins, so muscle poisons, hemolytic, so it breaks down blood cells, and nephrotoxic, so it attacks your kidneys. So with that in mind, the things that you have, generally people describe a very minor local reaction. You know, they'll describe a little irritation on their ankle, but not a lot of pain from where they were bitten. But that quickly develops then into an ascending paralysis, so it usually starts at the feet and legs and then goes up, and then people can't breathe. Eventually people will describe aphonia, so inability to speak, nausea, vomiting, and it also causes fasciculations or muscle twitching. People have reported seizures, respiratory failure, and the thing to remember with this is that symptom onset can be delayed 6 to 8 hours. So what we generally recommend is if you are in the vicinity of a sea snake and you think you may have been bitten, try to get away from the water and try to get to a hospital as soon as you can, and at least be observed in a hospital just in case any of this stuff happens. The hallmark from sea snake envenomation is painful muscular rigidity and then muscle breakdown. And that's a condition we called rhabdomyolysis. And because of the rhabdomyolysis, it causes something called myoglobinuria, which just means in your urine, you're putting out myoglobin as a product of that muscle breakdown. And this is what urine looks like when it has a bunch of myoglobin in it. So it's kind of this dark brown Coca-Cola colored urine. That is a bad sign. So what do we do about it? Generally supportive care, and a lot of things with sea snakes are very similar to what we do with land snakes. So we try to immobilize the limb. We'll do what's called lymphatic constriction. So we don't like things like tourniquets or a lot of high pressure systems on any extremity that was exposed. Think of, you know, a tube sock, and that amount of pressure that it will just indent your skin just so slightly, that's the amount of compression that we want on the extremity. So in the field, if you're out there with, you know, diving with friends, that's the type of pressure we want on the extremity. So immobilize it, put this lymphatic constrictor on, and again, once you get to a hospital, there is an antivenom for sea snakes, because again, they can kill you. It is, again, horse-derived, again, not FDA-approved, because there's just not enough patients to study this well, and even compared to the stonefish one, this one's really not well-studied. But we do think it does reduce your likelihood of going into fulminant renal or kidney failure. So I think that's all the specific examples I have for you. So what have we learned? So to summarize, for the jellyfish, for the box jellyfish, apply vinegar, scrape off those nematocysts. For the irukandji, take home from that is that there's no skin findings, and the treatment is going to be largely the same as a box jellyfish. For the Portuguese man-o-war, seawater, no vinegar, don't urinate on it. Cone snails can cause severe pain and paralysis. Hot water, plus or minus, may help. For the blue-ringed octopus, my favorite, tetrodotoxin. That's the thing you need to be afraid of. It causes paralysis and then eventually death. Supportive care is really the only thing we have to help you. Sponges and urchins, it's mostly a local reaction. Just try to remove the spicules the best you can. For stingrays, this is mostly mechanical trauma from that tail barb. Can cause death if that penetrating wound is to the chest or to the abdomen. The lionfish and the stonefish, submerge whatever extremity is exposed in hot water, and that provides generally immediate pain relief. The stonefish does have an antivenom for severe cases. And then sea snakes, the hallmark for that,

muscle breakdown and myoglobinuria, there is an antidote available, but it's not FDA approved. And I think we have a few minutes for questions. Question is, if you were to be unfortunate enough to be envenomated by any of these things, is there anything else that you can do pre-hospital that could at least delay the envenomation effects? And really outside of what we had discussed today of, you know, depending on the species, either vinegar or hot water or seawater, there really isn't a lot else to do. Granted, this is one of those things that isn't rigorously studied as far as, we have some animal studies where we're envenomate a rabbit and then hold its leg above its head and see what happens. But I don't think we can really take away much data from that. So the question is, the general thought is that most sea snakes, their mouths are so small that they rarely will cause human toxicity. And that is correct. The number of cases of sea snake envenomations is exquisitely small. It does not happen commonly, but it can happen. We have enough case reports where we know it's a possibility. So with that, I think the only thing we can do is just tell people that it's possible, although unlikely, that you might get bitten by a sea snake. Sure. So the question is, can you reduce your risk from envenomation by wearing protective clothing, like a wetsuit? And again, I would say that we don't have any data to support that, but I think just common sense would tell us that if you can create a barrier between your skin and the mouth of something else, the chance of it being able to envenomate you would be lower, but I don't have any data to back up that claim. Yeah. So the question is, what's the treatment for a local stingray attack? Again, it's mostly just the mechanical trauma. So it's getting that barb removed is the big thing. And like we had mentioned, the barb shape is that bilateral retroserrated barb. So unfortunately, it's one of those things where as it goes into the skin, because of that retroserrated blade, if you pull it out directly, it will cause more damage coming out. So frequently, these have to be surgically excised very carefully under anesthesia. So the best thing to do is, if it's embedded into the body of somebody, is get them as quickly as you can to the hospital.

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Send us an email at knowledge@uctv.tv. 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

0: Terry Allen, Trees, 1986.
1: When I first asked Terry to come to the university and think about a project for the Stewart Collection, he said, "Mary, when I go outdoors, I don't want to look at art. I want to look at nature." And I kept urging him, and he came up finally with three wonderful ideas. We chose this idea of the singing, talking trees. So Terry chose three trees that he liked the shape of. These trees had been cut down by the university to make room for more buildings. We had them creosoted like telephone poles, and then he

0: covered them with this protective lead skin. You don't necessarily notice the Terry Allen trees as you're walking through the grove because they look kind of like the other trees. Terry planted these trees back into the grove where a tree had fallen, and then he gave them a new life by wiring two of them for sound.
1: Paducah is rarely made by ducks, but it does attract them. The prize recognition call is very personal.
0: And so that there's the music tree, and then there's the poems and stories tree. And then he invited friends and artists and writers and musicians to contribute to the trees. So we have everything from a song by David Byrne of the Talking Heads. We have William Wiley, important painter, singing Ghost Riders in the Sky. There are silences between the various songs or poems or stories. So you might come upon them and just go by them without ever hearing or noticing them.
2: The library was expanded at one point in the 1990s. Originally, the silent tree was off to the side, and as part of this reconfiguration of the library, it had to be removed and then relocated. And so Terry came back, and he chose this frontal, in-your-face alignment with the center axis of Library Walk. When you're looking at the library now, you will always see this tree. It became more present than it was before. The silent tree has become a place everyone knows on campus, a place for demonstrations, for protests, and especially a place for memorials.

0: Tim Hawkinson, Bear, 2005.
1: Tim Hawkinson is one of the most inventive artists I have ever encountered. So we invited him to come and talk about doing something for the Stewart Collection. And he had been thinking about making an animal out of stones. He decided a bear would be the most stable. Our first job was to find the torso rock. You couldn't choose legs and arms and head until you actually had a torso. It took us just about a year and a half. We drove around, Matthew and I, for a while. Then we hired students to drive around. We negotiated with ranchers and with the Pala Indians, who turned us on to a place that had been a quarry that they wanted to transform into something else. And there was the big stone, the torso stone, weighs 217,000 pounds. And it had to be transported from up near Pala down Interstate 15 on a 18-axle truck with a four-car police escort in the middle of the night. We then had to figure out how Tim was going to put them together. Then we had to find engineers who were willing to make this bear earthquake-proof. And nothing like this had ever been done before, of course, so that was another challenge. The bear is, again, a very simple idea taken to great extremes.

The last talk of this session before the panel is mine, so photonic integration from the data center. And I want to acknowledge a lot of collaborators from a bunch of different companies that we work with, as well as a bunch of collaborators at UCSB. And of course, funding support from DARPA and ARPA-E in particular. So how do we reduce energy consumption, increase capacity in data centers? We've heard over and over again about co-packaging, and that's certainly key, right? You have to eliminate the 50 ohm terminations and drive the modulators directly capacitively.

out with the 50 ohm load. That's essential to get the power consumption down. Second thing is increased integration. So obviously higher data rates, baud rates, as Robert showed, more complex modulation, as Dan showed, and more wavelengths and ports in parallel. And that starts to take one to large numbers of devices integrated together. And particularly DWDM is key, I think, to getting to these rates, and as you've seen in the previous talks. So, 100 devices today and more in the future. So here's one effort we did at higher levels of integration. So this was a network on chip. It was 2.5 terabits. We had 8 banks of total 64 lasers and modulators and detectors, and integrated together. And again, just like Robert's talk did, shows the value of integrating lasers on chip, because otherwise it becomes painful of all these different wavelengths presenting, integrated or not integrated, but connected by fiber. And we have AWGs and so forth. So that was an early effort. But as one gets more and more wavelengths, it becomes necessary to look at other sources. And so we have a program that Gordon Keeler is funding called QUILL. It's a DARPA Pipes project. And with a bunch of other partners, in particular Analog and SUNY and Ciena, Intel, HPE. But now we're looking at, 40 wavelengths and lots of integration on chip. In this case, the wavelength source doesn't come from multiple separate lasers, but rather from one mode lock laser generating the 40 wavelengths. And that's a good way to go. We'll talk about different ways to get there. But we can hit the half a picojoule per bit with this architecture. And that's what we're aggressively working on now. The laser source, as I mentioned, is mode lock. And this is some earlier results. This is not the right spacing for pipes, but this is a 20 gigahertz spacing. And we're able to get, 64 wavelengths across here and enough power in each line that we could transmit data, 32 gigabaud PAM4 and get up to 4 terabytes. So that's, I think, a really nice way to go to get these high levels that we're talking about, in the not so distant future. A second way is to do comb generation. And we've been looking a lot at optical injection locking. And again, when you take a CW laser pumping one of these high-Q resonators and you injection lock, then you get this comb that is very quiet. A single soliton comb is quiet. And the optical injection locking means you get this turnkey operation. You get solitons every time you do it. And they're very stable. You don't need to adjust the power. And that's shown here. And what we've seen is that, particularly in the most recent archive paper, that each of those lines can be very quiet. We've seen down to 3 hertz Lorentzian line width on each of those lines. In this case, we don't need PDH loops or anything else to lock. It's the optical injection locking that of this laser to the high-Q resonator that matters. And we're up to 60 dB noise reduction. The slide here doesn't show up, but the archive paper does. And so I think this is a really good way to go to get lots of wavelengths integrated together. That still takes quite a bit of power. It's typically, 100 milliwatt sorts of numbers, or at least tens of milliwatts. And one way to get beyond that is to use a different material than silica or silicon nitride. In particular, we're looking at using aluminum gallium arsenide. Because it's, 1,000 times more nonlinear than silica and 100 times more nonlinear than silicon nitride. And consequently, you can live with a lot lower power. And so this shows here, you can generate combs, these nonlinear combs, with just, 36 microwatts of power. And so that starts to become something you could integrate onto a chip and not require a lot of power. And again, when you lock these to high-Q resonators also on the same chip, then you get this large reduction of line width down to just a few hertz. And then you don't need DSPs in the coherent system so as to lock it. And that's Dan Blumenthal's point in particular. So the next step beyond increased integration is obviously coherent. And again, Raj talked about that being more power efficient at 1.6 terabits per second. And again, we need, a higher spectral efficiency, eliminate the DSP. And so we've been